0: was STS-135 Atlantis, and that had only four passengers on board.
1: Yep.
0: I was able to go into full motion sim with those guys and gals, and Sandra Magnus was the gal on board, and she had more space time than the other three combined.
1: Wow.
0: You believe that?
1: That is unbelievable.
0: Also, was Rex Walm, Doug Hurley was there. Doug I knew from other things. He did SpaceX, too.
1: Yeah, I know Doug.
0: And, of course, the commander was Chris Ferguson for that show. Oh, and that's that last space flight, which took place. So, and I did a whole bunch of other things. But we got somebody. Oh, my goodness. I am so excited. Mm-hmm. When we talk about space, you know, when we talk about just certain people, certain individuals, well, we've got one of them today.
1: One of the best.
0: One of the best. A former national astronaut, engineer, fighter pilot with the Marine Corps, Air Force, test pilot, and he is only one of 24 to have flown to the moon, having flown as the lunar module pilot on Apollo 13. Yes, you heard, folks. Apollo 13. He was actually slated to become the sixth person to walk on the moon, but because of Apollo 13 problems, that didn't happen. So we have got Fred Hayes with us. Fred, how are you doing today? We just love having you.
2: Happy to join you. I noticed you're talking about warm weather. I'm in Houston, Texas.
0: Yes, you are.
2: It's been a bit warmer. Here, this time of year, we're always in the 90s, and we'll probably stay there till late September, early October. That's our summers here.
0: Yeah, I tell you, I've been down there. I've been lucky enough several times to interview space shuttle crews that were down in Houston, Texas, over at Johnson Space Center, and it's beautiful. It's just beautiful there. I love the weather.
2: All right. Well, I heard your intro, and I guess I was very lucky, I feel, at least this time in my life, to have literally been around at the right age with the right experience to be able to join the space program in what I'd called the golden year of years of the Apollo program.
0: Yes.
2: I also had, obviously, a continuation of career both in management role in the Orbiter Project Office for 4 years, then getting to fly the very first Space Shuttle Enterprise.
0: That is right. The Space Shuttle Enterprise, if I'm not mistaken, there were several flights that you took with that Space Shuttle program, the land test. In 1977, I believe that was, when you started to do that. Just absolutely amazing feat that you did. And if I recall, that Space Shuttle, the Endeavour, was actually off a 747 in which you had a, you know, basically unlock from the 747 and glide that airplane in, or in this case, the shuttle in. No one ever did it before. What was that like?
2: Well, the program approach and landing test, actually I flew 8 flights. 3 of them were captive. I flew flights, the 1 and 3 captive. Joe Engel and Dick Truly flew the second flight, where we were perfecting the approach to assure we had safe separation when we did cut it loose from the 747, and to test some of the system tests while we were on those flights. And I then flew three flights where we separated. It was really an aircraft test program from separation. Obviously, it was a planned set of things to do, mainly checking out the aerodynamics through maneuvers you did. And, of course, we changed the center of gravity of the vehicle between flights and test its landing characteristics and ground effect, low to the ground where you approach landing, and wheels, tires and brakes assembly on the rollouts, nose wheel steering, that sort of thing while we were rolling out on the big lake bed.
0: Wow, that's amazing. You know, as a pilot myself, the scariest thing I could ever think of, and of course I'm not nearly on a level that you guys were, a lot of times, you know, we would do the dead stick type of emergency landing stuff where, you know, you lose your engine and you try to glide in. I could imagine what it would have been like with the Enterprise trying to land that, because I know it's a heavy vehicle, and if it basically is extremely difficult to glide in, even though you might have a long runway, which you used. What was that like? I mean, did you actually like have to test that out first, or at least simulate that before you could actually attempt to land the Enterprise?
2: Well, yes, but actually, my background experience before I became an astronaut, I was at NASA Flight Research Center for 3.5 years. I was a test pilot for NASA for over 7 years.
0: Okay.
2: And I did a lot of practice landing relative to the practice, and although I never got to fly it, the X-15 program, which had similar glide characteristics. And the weight doesn't have anything to do with it. It's just what lift to drag you have, parameter lift to drag, which is kind of a parameter that you judge gliders, like sports gliders go way up 40 to 50, even 60. The LBD of the shuttle and the X-15 very close at about 4.5. So that determined just your length of ability and length of time to stay airborne. But the primary concern of it was how the flight control system would work, because the first time we got to see how it worked was after we separated. Now, we had simulations before with various fixed-base simulators, as well as a moving-base simulator, and, of course, a Gulfstream 2 aircraft that was through a computer made to simulate the handling characteristics and the lift to drag through use of reverse thrust.
0: Wow.
2: Of the shuttle. So you had that in your background training as well.
0: That's right. And if I'm not mistaken, the Enterprise actually had ejection seats in the beginning, right?
2: That's correct. We had ejection seats, and actually the big risk-taking was the 747 crew. If we had gone out of control right after separation and had impacted the 747 in a way that made it uncontrollable, the four people on board probably would have not survived.
0: Wow.
2: Whereas obviously we had ejection seats as a plan B.
0: Now, that's interesting. That's really interesting. Yeah, your background is just absolutely amazing. I'm just looking at it. In addition to, of course, NASA, I tell you, you were, I guess, part of the Apollo program, and you got involved in that after your test flying days were done. And from what I'm looking at, basically, you were slated to be the backup crew for Apollo 8 and also Apollo 11. Is that the case?
2: Yes, I, as the group that came in 1966, so-called Original 19.
0: Yeah.
2: My very first crew assignment, actual flight crew assignment, was as a backup to Bill Anders on Apollo 8.
0: Uh-huh.
2: And, then normally it was a three-mission cycle, so I would have flown Apollo 11, but Mike Collins, who had been pulled out of Apollo 8 because of a medical problem.
0: Sure.
2: Had got well, and Mike had seniority, and Deke put him back in on Apollo 11. So I ended up serving another backup assignment, this time as the backup to Buzz Aldrin.
0: That's absolutely amazing. And then, of course, you got you were supposed to be on Apollo 14, and because of the incident with which never happened, actually, of that person getting the measles, you got bumped or moved up actually to 13, and ended up having that whole the whole situation that occurred, which was amazing. And of course, the movie done by Tom Hanks, of course, Apollo 13, was a blockbuster movie. And so what was that like to actually relive that? I know Bill Paxton played your role. What was that like reliving that incident? And they used you to basically talk more about that.
2: Well, I didn't relive it. I had nothing to do with the movie except in a couple of meetings before they started filming.
0: Uh-huh.
2: Ron and had a lot of data information NASA had given them, and I actually hosted meetings in an office I had in Titusville, then working for Grumman Corporation.
0: Uh-huh.
2: And Ron was there, and he brought his daughter, actually, and Tom Hanks was there, and assistant producer, or director, rather, and the producer, Glazer.
0: Okay.
2: And they just had a bunch of questions they went through to kind of get my readings from their review of the mission report. And Ron had listened to all, and they had listened to all the air-to-ground radio transmissions. And this one of my version of what went on before they went into the filming sometime later.
0: Sure. Did you, I pretty sure the last time we spoke, you talked about that you did meet Bill Paxton at least once or twice. What was that like?
2: Well, I met him really before the movie. I only met him once. The second time, Ron had come to Florida with camera people to figure out where they were going to film certain scenes they had in mind at Kennedy Space Center. He brought along Bill Paxton and introduced me, and I actually took Bill off on a separate tour around Kennedy to show him what activity was going on. Obviously, at that time, it was Space Shuttle, and hoped to give him a feeling that the business of space and preparing things for launch took a lot of people, skilled people, to get it ready.
0: Yeah.
2: And so I showed him, that kind of activity going on at several facilities, the hangar OPF facility where one of the shuttles was sitting, getting redone for the next launch, and I took him out to the launch pad, that kind of thing, to orient. He was not particularly a space fan, so he had, he had not followed a lot of the activity and shuttle, obviously, at that day and age. So I thought I'd make sure he knew at least it wasn't just the pilots that showed up and hopped in the airplane and flew. It was a lot of people that supported that activity and the launch.
0: Yeah, no. So when you meet Ron Howard, obviously the director of the show, was the individual that you were talking with and giving a tour to as well. This is a very interesting thing that a lot of what we see, Apollo 13, obviously we see how close that could have been to a total disaster. And I know that you were up in space, I believe something like 5 days, 22 hours, 54 minutes, basically after liftoff. And of course, this happened pretty early. I guess it was 200,000 miles away from the Earth when you had that explosion that crippled the Odyssey. What was that like? I mean, what was going through your head when this all happened, if you don't mind me asking?
2: Well, the time of the explosion was kind of interesting. We had just finished a TV show. Had that TV show been scheduled about 30 minutes later, we would have been on live TV when the explosion happened. But anyway, I was still in the lunar module putting away equipment we had taken out to use sort of a show and tell during the TV show. And Jim was still just about to leave for the command module when it happened. So Jack Swigert was the only one on communication at the time with the mission control up in the capsule that had the problem, the command module and service module. And we rejoined him fairly quickly. And when I looked at the instrument panel, it was clear from several of the readings from different sensors that we had lost one of the two oxygen tanks, tank two. And I just had a sick feeling in my stomach because I knew immediately without any discussion with mission control that that would constitute an abort. So I would lose the landing.
0: Yeah.
2: The opportunity to land on the moon. So that was my emotion at the time because I thought we had the second tank, which would allow us to stay fully powered up. Would have just worked out a method to change our path to get around the moon and come home. And so that went on for probably an hour because it after a short time, mainly mission control picked it up before us, that the second tank, tank one, was slowly leaking.
0: Yeah.
2: And so we worked with mission control adjusting and changing switches and whatever to different ways to try to isolate the leak in the second tank. And, of course, we failed. After about a little over 50 minutes, and Jim Lovell and I were dispatched to go power up the lunar module so we had would then be able to have communications and an environmental system up to survive, live off of, propulsion systems that we could use to maintain attitude if we needed to. And so we went off to do that chore while we left Jack Swigert all alone to complete the complete power down of the mothership, which was never, ever planned to be done.
0: Oh, sure. No, it wouldn't be. Yeah, so basically it became a lifeboat for you, the lunar module, which was

0: quantity reading and accurate quantity reading. So Jack had done that at the request, which I normally would have done had I been in the capsule that was on the right side where I would have been on the couch had I not been in the limb. And that caused an electric short. And,
1: yeah.
0: And that resulted in the expansion of pressure and separation with the tank and into the closed compartment on that part of the service module, and eventually blew off a quarter of the service module.
1: Wow. For those that are just joining, we are talking with astronaut and space shuttle test pilot, captain in the Air Force, and also just an all-around amazing individual, Captain Fred Hayes. 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
1: 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And we have got one amazing guest. You know, Haley, when I was growing up, basically I loved the astronaut program. I just followed it for as long as I could. And we, obviously on 1969, when we landed on the moon and did the first walk, it was just absolutely amazing. And we were hoping that this program would continue forever and ever and ever. And unfortunately, it did not. But we have one of the astronauts that actually, from the Apollo program, that actually went to the moon. He's only one of only 24 people that actually made it and flown to the moon, was scheduled to land on Apollo 13. Yes, folks, you heard correctly. You know that movie, Apollo 13, it really did happen. And we have astronaut Fred Hayes with us. Fred, so now talk me through this. When you had the explosion and everything was going pretty badly, and I know there was some control issues, there was a lot of noises and stuff, and no one really knew how many oxygen tanks you had left. What was, and how, you know, it takes about 2 hours, according to what the movie said, in order to get the LEM all fired up. How long did it take you to get that LEM ready so you guys can all go in there?
0: Well, I don't recall exact time, but we shortened up the activation of the lunar module because of the we didn't have a need for landing radar, rendezvous radar, a UHF communication, which would only be used to talk primarily to the command module, because we were never going to separate and have a rendezvous. So
1: sure.
0: We really didn't power up parts of the vehicle that weren't going to be needed. So it allowed us to X through sections of the book called the checklist, activation checklist, to greatly shorten that time to power the limb up. But as far as you said, how many oxygen tanks were all systems on the in Apollo pretty much had an A and a B system, or system one, system two.
1: Sure.
0: That was for everything. And so basically, how many oxygen tanks? We had two, tank one, tank two. And we lost tank two. So we had only one left, and unfortunately had the leak that when we lost it, we had none left.
1: That's right.
4: That's right.
1: And, you know, later on when you took pictures, a whole side of the command the service module was blown out. So that must have been amazing to see that and know that you actually survived, even though that explosion blew out the whole side of that service module.
0: Yeah, the service module, as you know, is behind the capsule. It's attached to the base of the capsule itself. And it was a surprise because thinking back to the time explosion, of course, there was a loud bang with it. Some jets were firing to try to hold attitude, the small

0: attitude control jets that the computer was trying to maintain the attitude it had at the time that this happened. But there wasn't that much motion. The movie obviously exaggerated that, so there wasn't a lot of motion otherwise. And so that was the unusual thing at the time of explosion. And looking at the damaged area, it just seemed like everything would have been greater when it happened than what we actually witnessed.
1: Oh, yeah. That was something else, basically. So, yeah, you spent 5 days. Obviously, you got back home, and it was a miracle. You know, everybody was praying for you, including myself. We were all worried about you guys, especially when we knew that in the beginning they didn't have enough oxygen or enough power to get you back. You know, they were going to be short on power, and they had to go through the whole process of getting that. But you were slated again after the mission, and after it was a successful failure, basically. You were slated to go on Apollo 18. And unfortunately, because of budget cuts, so it only went to 17 and there was no 18. Well, what did that feel like, knowing that the program was going to be shelved and you were going to miss that opportunity to go into space, but also land on the moon?
0: Let me just correct you. The mission I trained again on after 13 was for Apollo 16. I was the backup commander to John Young.
1: Okay.
0: And the mission cycle was 3 missions. So if you add 3 to 16, my flight, I would have flown back to the moon, was Apollo 19.
1: Oh, I'm sorry, 19, not 18. Yeah, and they canceled it after 18, which was sad. Yeah. But how did you feel? I mean, how long in advance did you know it was canceled before it actually happened?
0: Oh, I knew it when we were training for Apollo 16. I was initially head of crew of Jerry Carr and Bill Pogue, and we were training about 3 to 4 months more toward Apollo 16 when that announcement was made that 18 and 19 were canceled. At that time, Deke moved Jerry and Bill off to the last Skylab mission to give them a flight.
1: Gotcha. Not...
0: And so I inherited Stu Roosa and Ed Mitchell, who had just flown Apollo 14 to finish out that backup crew assignment. So that's the way that went. I was obviously disappointed again at that point because I thought possibly I would have the Apollo 19 flight to get back to the moon and hopefully get a landing.
1: Yeah, no, I know that. I guess Jim Lovell also was this is his last flight. So I'm assuming that he was very, very disappointed that, yeah, he was on Apollo 8. He went around the moon and he pretty much did the same thing. Although I heard through the grapevine that you guys ended up going, and I know it's no award for this, but you had the longest flight in that you were the furthest away from the Earth at one point because of the slingshot and all that effect from the moon. So I guess you still are the only astronauts that have gone furthest from the Earth. It's kind of an accolade, but not a good one, I guess.
0: Yeah, the circumstances were... We were not the longest flight, obviously. It was cut short, in fact, but from the planned. But we ended up being the furthest because of several circumstances. It was just how the moon was distanced from the Earth at the time we flew. The moon does not fly a perfect circle in its orbit around the Earth, so it was kind of at one of its farthest points. And we went around the moon at a little over 130 miles on that workaround trajectory change to get us back relatively in that path to get us back home that put us that high because most missions went into orbit at 60 miles.
1: Sure.
0: So a combination of the moon being further away and our being at 130 did give us that record, if you will, of being further from Earth, of course, which is no big deal. it put us in Guinness, which will be, overtaken shortly with the first next Artemis mission, which will go further behind the moon.
1: Which is going to, we're all looking forward to it. Obviously, I interviewed a bunch of the space shuttle crews, and when I was there, around 2003, when I first started doing this. And then I ended up at 2013, I guess, for the last mission, STS-135. I noticed that the astronaut corps went from like 250 astronauts down to practically maybe 30 or 40, you know, towards the end. We were losing a lot of the program, the NASA space program, budget cuts, and then ferrying rides with the Russians to get up to the space station, which is really disastrous. But now we got this new program. You know, we got all these different companies that are going there. I mentioned Doug Hurley before, who was on STS-132, and I got to meet him and go in the simulator with those, you know, the simulator with those guys, the full motion sim. And I heard that Doug was actually involved with SpaceX, I believe, on their inaugural flight, which was pretty cool. What do you think is going to happen to the space program now with so many different people, so many different moving parts now, and a rocket that's bigger, somehow bigger than the Saturn V? How do you think that's going to go?
0: Well, we'll know when it goes. I'm not sure what the question was. The space program obviously does have a lot of activity right now in the private sector with Blue Horizon, the one that has the aircraft spacecraft, if you will, that's air launched, just had its back flying and supposedly going to get to a point of flying every 2 weeks with paying customers.
1: Sure.
0: Of course, Boeing still has a vehicle that has not flown with people in it yet that's being developed. That would be another way of getting back and forth to the space station other than the SpaceX, and which is still very strongly in business with its Dragon that's flown a number of crews, including some private crews. I think they got another one scheduled now.
1: Yeah.
0: So all that's going on, and one you're talking about, of course, to go back to the moon is Artemis.
1: Uh-huh.
0: Which has the big new rocket that's really a Saturn V size rocket. Bigger solids, two solids, I think, and it's using the four liquid engines that were virtually their upgraded engines that were used on the space shuttle. So that's what's going on. Of course, the NASA portion of that, particularly Artemis program, is dependent strongly on continued congressional support for funding.
1: Okay,
0: it's something you wrestle with every year.
1: So let's try to explain this now, because before way back when in the old days, it was NASA. NASA had farmed out all the different parts and stuff to other companies, like Grumman and so on down the line. But nowadays, is NASA still? Because they're using NASA facilities. They're still using, 39A and 39B for a lot of the launches. But how are they dealing with all these different companies? Are they still, NASA still involved in each and every one of them, or just certain ones that they're getting involved with the space program at this point?
0: Well, they're getting involved with the ones where those commercial companies, which they're still using companies. It's no
1: sure.
0: different. They're using SpaceX, for instance, to supply... take supplies up and down to space station and people. So they're still using companies, but there's some operations that are totally independent of NASA, more under, I guess, the guidance and restrictions FAA would place on them for launching, where they do from White Sands with Blue Horizon or out in California with the Spaceship One type vehicle. So they're more under FAA control and the limitations of what they safety and things they have to consider for launch. So it's a little bit of a mixed bag when NASA's not involved in everything. And, of course, SpaceX has their own commercial customers.
1: Sure.
0: That is totally a separate, I want to call it not separate, but a part of their business. That is with customers that they find that will fly on their rockets. That other than using the launch capability infrastructure, as you mentioned, that's their primary tie with NASA.
1: Wow. Well, this sounds really interesting. We are talking with astronaut, Apollo 13 astronaut, Fred Hayes, and we'll be back with live on tape right after this. Each year, 5,000 people, including children, choke to death. 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
1: And we are back to Live on Tape with Pete Tribuco on WWDB AM 860 Talk Radio Philadelphia. I'm here with my co-host, Haley Taylor Simon, and we are talking with one gentleman that I'm sure we all know and love, especially if you've seen the movie Apollo 13 with Tom Hanks. We are actually with NASA astronaut, engineer, fighter pilot, U.S. Marine Corps, U.S. Air Force test pilot, who was only one of 24 people to have flown to the moon, having flown as the lunar module pilot on Apollo 13. He was also slated to be the sixth person to walk on the moon. Unfortunately, Apollo 13 did not make it. He also went and did space shuttle approach and landing tests in 77 and finally retired from the NASA in 1979. But we have astronaut, of course, Fred Hayes with us, who's done such great things, even before as a test pilot, and then later on, even after he left NASA. And so, Fred, how are you doing there? You said the weather's really good down where you are in, I guess, in Houston.
0: Well, it's a typical Houston right now. We're hot, and unfortunately have been pretty dry, not too much rain. Sitting in the 90s, we had a brief spell that was a little over 100 degrees. But that's typical at this time of the year. Our summers always will have 90s at least every day until we get the first weak cold fronts to come through in late September, early October.
1: Really? Are you a baseball fan? Do you like to watch the Astros play, or do you like any particular sports?
0: I do occasionally. Of course, I get more interested when it gets like to the playoffs.
1: Sure.
0: I don't go to baseball games, so I'm not a fan of, to that extent. But I watch sporting events, both baseball, football, basketball, et cetera. But I'm normally get more interested as they get near the end, where they're into playoffs and, of course, for the championship.
1: Well, unfortunately for us in Philadelphia as well as in New York, it looks like the Astros are obviously going to be obviously winning their division again, it's good, but we get tired of that every once in a while. Our biggest problem is Atlanta. We have a problem with Atlanta. Do you have a problem with Atlanta, Haley?
3: Yeah, I mean, we don't like the Braves.
1: No, we don't like the Braves. Not at all. They keep winning for some reason. Although, as I said, Philly's on a roll at this point. We're getting a lot going on there. All right, so let's switch gears a little. I want to go back to the space shuttle. And the reason why I want to do that is because if without what you did on the Enterprise in order to get to make sure that this vehicle could land safely, and not just over in, was it White Sands, but also over at Cape Kennedy or Cape Canaveral, whatever they're calling it these days, it was able to land there. The equipment that you had there. Now I've been in the space shuttle simulator. I've been in it like three times, and I noticed that when I was in it was like 2012, 2013, and the equipment was from the 1980s, 1990s, maybe 2000. It was pretty antiquated. Was it the same? I guess was it the same board? It was like an Airbus type of a setting for your space shuttle. Did it look like that, or what did it look like?
0: I'm not sure what you're talking about equipment.
1: The avionics, basically, the front boards, basically, all the things for your, for everything that you do there, basically your front panel.
0: Well, no, it was the vintage of when it was developed. You have to realize the program, shuttle program started in 1972.
1: Yeah.
0: So it was not antiquated. That was what was available at the time the shuttle was being designed and developed. And it, of course, it went 3 decades.
1: Yes, it did.
0: Yes, obviously, technology changed over those decades, and it did go from, as you're talking about, the panel, which had the old analog instruments initially. It went eventually to what's called a glass cockpit with the fully digital type instruments with screens.
1: Okay.
0: It went 3 decades. It went 3 decades, so technology changed as it went along.
1: Now, because when I went in there, basically, it did have the glass setup in the front end. Did they have to change, like, the center of gravity or anything? Because as they got better at this stuff, and obviously the original space shuttle, you know, the weight differential and was different. Did they have to change everything to put the new equipment in? Or you think, how did that go about, you think?
0: Now, the center of gravity of any flying vehicle is limited from basically from when it's designed and built. You have a forward limit, and you have an aft limit of center of gravity. And that's what you, for that particular machine that's built, you have to live within that. It doesn't matter what you do, how you handle payloads, or as you're saying, new equipment. I don't think necessarily equipment you're talking about added weight, but no. The vehicle has a fixed center of gravity set of limits, forward and aft, and that's what you have to live with through the until you completely redesign and build a different aircraft or spacecraft. So that it's fixed.
1: Yeah, no, I agree with you on that. Basically, what I was saying is that the equipment went from analog to glass. The weight has to be exactly the same or close to it, you know, for the in that area.
0: Doesn't have to be the same. You just need to be within the limits.
1: Oh, okay.
0: Forward and aft. And I don't think the glass added had significantly that much weight either.
1: Yeah, that's true. That's true. So now, one question. You obviously have lived it. You've lived the dream. You've done everything that most young kids would love to do. We got a new astronaut corps coming. I think I think NASA just put in applications for new people to come on board. For new people that are listening here in the Philadelphia area or wherever, because we also do this as a podcast. What recommendations do you have for new people that want to get involved with this space program? And what should they do in order to get themselves to the level that NASA or any of these companies would take them on as an astronaut or even a person who is behind the scenes and working on these rockets?
0: Well, my recommendation, when I've talked to school children at any level, is to try to best figure out what their natural abilities are that they've been blessed and born with and how to apply that ability into a career path that best suits that, because it'll make the work they have to do in either education or training to achieve a goal in a career more enjoyable along the way and seem easier to do. They'll do better in their performance, and they'll enjoy it more. So I don't think, you can have a dream, if you will, of being an astronaut. But, for instance, in school, if you don't understand and don't enjoy math and the science, it's obviously not necessarily the career path you want to be in. So it's really you got to figure out first what you've been blessed with and as you're born and the skills you naturally have, and try to apply them. As far as an astronaut today, going forward, most of the things will involve the people with more of engineering, a science, a medical, those kind of experience and degrees plans in the background, rather than pilots. There's not much piloting involved in what's being flown today.
1: Really?
0: As was in my day. Most of the things like the Dragon are all flown pretty much automatic through a computer, going up and down, and glass screens. In fact, I understand they only have one manual control in the vehicle, and that's to abort if you have to.
1: Yeah.
0: So the piloting part is kind of out of the business, so to speak, except for Artemis with the landing. I think that obviously you still want a pilot type for the initial landings, whereas we found when we landed on the moon, even with the definition we had of the landing areas, when you got down low, low enough down that you saw boulders and fields and smaller craters in the area that were not visible from the photographic definition we had. So the pilot had to take over manually and change a little bit where the vehicle would land to be in a safe, clearer zone.
1: And that's right. In fact, I believe Neil Armstrong had to take it manually in order to land because there were boulders that weren't supposed to be there, and the computer kept crashing as they tried to land. So they had to do it. They had to pilot it in, or he had to pilot it in. That's the case.
0: No. The alarms you were talking about that make it crash, we're not making it crash. The alarm, they could have completely ignored the alarm. The vehicle was flying fine.
1: Oh, no. Well, what I meant was the computer crashed. The memory couldn't hold enough. And that's why it kept having that alarm. I think that's
0: right.
1: How it was described.
0: The control system was working fine. And every landing on the moon was done manually, not just Neil.
1: Okay, that's good. Well, here's the last question I want to ask, and then we'll switch gears. When do you think we're going to be back to the moon? When do you think that will happen? And is it going to be soon? I know we're still testing things in order to get there. When do you think that might actually happen?
0: Oh, you need to talk to two people. One, someone who's in the program, like a program manager, and secondly, Congress, the committees that deal with NASA and budget. Because that's determined schedule, and I can't answer what you're asking because I'm not involved in either of those scenes. I'm not technically involved with NASA at all. Have not been since 1979.
1: Yeah,
0: and obviously Congress is all, like I told you, it's a question every year. I wrote a book, Never Panic Early, and I discussed in that two things of BMS is what we're talking about. For 12 years, I had a contract in the business world turning around space shuttles.
1: Okay.
0: With Rocky, I call it, Kennedy. And also, I was 4 years on the initial development. I ran a system engineering integration contract on early space station called Space Station Freedom, later became ISS.
1: Okay.
0: And it tells you very clearly the not just the challenges you have in getting the vehicle designed and developed, but also the fights every year through Congress to get the money to sustain the program and keep it on schedule.
1: Well, I only hope that it's soon. I hope it's in my lifetime. I would love to see us get back there and maybe eventually get back to not just to the moon, but start going and explorating Mars and other places as well. I did want to bring up one last thing, and that is in August of 1973, you were piloting a Corvair BT-13, I believe. And unfortunately, you had a crash, and 50% of your body was burnt in the crash. What happened there?
0: Well, the fuel bypass valve opened, and when I did a go, I actually made a go around. I was flying with Ted Mendenhall. I was in formation. He had a Japanese Zero lookalike aircraft.
1: Okay.
0: And we were taking them down to Galveston Field to get them washed for an air show coming up, sort of a private air show. And I got too close on him on landing and went around. I didn't want to overrun him on the runway. And as I put power on and got up to about 300-400 feet, the engine started sputtering. And I changed fuel tanks and cranked a manual wobble pump with a hand crank that kept the engine still sputtering enough to get it turned around from having to land in the Gulf straight ahead where I was headed. Because this was a fixed gear airplane, you couldn't raise the landing gear.
1: Sure.
0: And then it would probably flip over if I went in the water. So I got around on the far side of Galveston Field, which was an undeveloped area, and it ended up cartwheeling and with the fixed gear and ended up turning over. I ended up going upside down backwards and took a time to get out, and it had caught fire.
1: Oh, my goodness.
0: That was how things happened there, and I spent 3 months in the Galveston Hospital, and it actually was 65% burn coverage, and about half of that needed grafting.
1: Wow. And, well, it all happened for a reason, and you're still here. you're still able to help other people and maybe give some advice on how to get into the NASA program. Now, Haley had a question when we first started. Had to do with NASA and basically, so repeat that question, Haley, because that was a good one that you came up with.
3: Trying to think now to what that question was.
1: Well, it was about, I guess, not just the space program.
3: Oh, no, how NASA used to be about the ocean.
1: Yes, yeah. Yes. Did you know that? I did not know that, Fred. Did you know that they were involved with that before? I had no clue.
0: NASA was involved with what, I'm sorry?
3: The ocean.
1: Underwater exploration.
3: Yeah, to discover the unknown depths of the water.
0: No, I did not. No, I was never aware of NASA. They did have in fact, Scott Carpenter participated in a underwater living area. They did in fairly shallow water where they had crew on board, and Scott, I think, was on board, too, looking at, I guess, some of the early looks at living that way, that visiting a space station down the road.
1: Okay.
0: I think it was more with that aspect, not the depth of the water, which has, I guess, gotten notoriety with the recent horrible incident with the one trying to visit the Titanic.
1: Oh, yes, I know.
3: That whole situation was insane.
1: Yeah, that was absolutely horrible. But now, right. Now we brought up the water. Remember, I guess, and you probably know about this, you had to go into those spacesuits underneath in the water in the tank in order to get used to, like, not zero gravity, but you know, to basically use instruments and everything along those lines, you know, whatever that tank was, basically. Did you do that? Because you had to in Apollo 13 to train, but, you know, for space flight and for, you know, going outside. Did you do that? And was that a lot of fun? Was that different?
0: No, we had a water much smaller than the one they have today that supports space station. We had a water tank, but it was more for emergency things where you would land splice down, and before you could get rid of the chutes, it would drag and turn the capsule upside down. And then the secondary way of righting it also fails, so it's like a double failure. That these balloons would be inflated that would right the capsule and get it right side up. And if they failed, of course, you'd be stuck upside down. So we trained on how to get out of the capsule if it remained upside down, to then get with the divers. Hopefully, we'll be waiting with rafts to pick us up in the helicopter.
1: That was
0: part of the other training we did with some of the transposition for a case where you could not dock the limb. Or cannot get the hatches open, say, between the two vehicle after docking. So now you're going to have to transpose from the lunar module to the command module outside.
1: Oh, okay.
0: And to get mainly the lunar rocks transferred, but any other things you wanted to transfer. So we did that in an underwater tank that could support skeletal structures of those two, the capsule and the lunar module. To look at that transfer. It really was to simulate zero gravity in that case, where the suits, we were ballasted for the particular depth we were working at to be neutrally buoyant. So it was a semblance of zero gravity, but not truly, because your body inside still tended to float, so you're always putting pressure one way or the other, depending on whether you're right side up or upside down, either on your shoulders. We intended to be floating within the suit, but against the shoulder blades, or the other way, against your crotch, if you're the other direction.
1: Oh, yeah.
0: So it wasn't quite like zero gravity in that sense. But also your motions and what you were dealing with the thickness of the water and the suit were somewhat limiting, which similar senses to working pressurized in an EVA.
1: Wow. I'm just looking at all the awards that you have here. You've been inducted to the International Space Hall of Fame, Aerospace Walk of Honor, a U.S. Astronaut Hall of Fame. And by the way, I've been there. I've seen you. I've actually seen you, not you personally, but your plaque that's in there. What was it like to receive all those honors? The Presidential Medal of Freedom, NASA's Distinguished Service Medal, NASA's Exceptional Service Medal, all these things that you have done. It's got to be incredible. That a great feeling for you to receive those awards.
0: I got good advice early on after Apollo 13. We had one of those awards was I forget, it was by New York City at a big banquet. And I sat next to a fellow named Eddie Rickenbacker.
1: Oh, okay. I know him.
0: Yeah. And at one point, Eddie gave me some advice. He said, son, I've received a lot of these kind of awards. He said, I got a bushel basket of them up in the attic somewhere. He said, I'll give you some advice. Don't let these things overcome you. Don't ever take yourself too seriously. So that was his advice, and I pretty much followed that. I've gotten a lot of awards. The most I treasure, of course, are those that are connected with peers. I have you didn't mention them, but I was a test pilot of the Kinchel Award, which is a test pilot of the year award from the Society of Experimental Test Pilots.
1: Okay.
0: Which was for the shuttle Enterprise program. And, of course, the Astronaut Hall of Fame. And another big one that way is in September, I will be receiving an award from the National Aviation Hall of Fame. And that, of course, involves a lot of peers that have received the award, that some friends, some people I worked with over the years. So those awards I consider, the Presidential Medal of Freedom is not an aviation space award. It's, entertainment people get
1: that's
0: that
1: true.
0: Award.
1: That's true. And you're right. In September,
0: the awards I think are special are those with my peers in the business of space and aviation.
1: That is true. And just to add on, in September 2023, you just talked about it, that's going to be the National Aviation Hall of Fame ceremony for you in Dayton, Ohio. So congratulations with that. Thank you so much. We really do appreciate it, Fred.
3: Thank you.
1: Fantastic. I mean, I love having you on. You are just such a great person, a great American, and you've done so much for the space program. We really do appreciate it. Thank you from the bottom of our hearts for being on our show. We do appreciate it.
0: All right. You have a good day. Take care. Take care of yourself.
1: Thank you. And that about...
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18: Oh, hello, hello, everybody. Welcome to the Empowerment Zone. 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
1: And Manny.
18: And our special guest, Chantel.
19: Hi.
18: We are so excited to be back in the studio. And I'm telling you, I wish you guys could give a round of applause. It's such awesome producers here. So we're giving you some love. Hearts, hearts. What a beautiful day it is. I know everybody is dealing with this definite air quality out there. Please be careful while you are out there. Make sure you have your windows rolled up if you can. And just be safe. What about last week's show, guys?
19: I was highly entertained. Oh, it was so good.
18: We had so much fun last week. I'm telling you, I think really Manny enjoyed having me in the hot seat.
19: Oh, yeah.
18: That was, right?
19: That came through.
18: Right. If you missed last week's segment, it was talking about mature dating over 50. And oh my goodness, we got so much feedback from that show. There were people who said it was a conversation at work. There were other people who are still talked about it in their little groups. And it was so great to hear your feedback. So we're excited to always bring you something exciting here. And today, Manny, you want to tell them about the show that we have planned for them today?
20: Today's show is focused around music. Why this is a topic for today is because today is the 6th anniversary of the passing of Elaine Haskell.
18: Yeah. And
20: music was her favorite thing.
18: Yeah.
20: As well, her father actually used to perform with Nat King Cole.
18: Wow. So amazing. Lady Elaine Diane Haskell, and we just want to honor her today and honor her memory and what an amazing impact she made on this world with her voice.
20: Yes.
18: Oh,
20: yes.
18: She sang like an angel. And we are just so honored to have someone in the studio who has that same type of voice. I want to tell you all about Chantel Gabrielle Freeman is a Haitian-American lyric soprano known for her luminous tone and compelling stage presence. Chantel has performed with companies including Berkshire Opera Festival, Santa Fe Opera, and On-Site Opera, made her Carnegie Hall solo debut at Weill, am I saying that right?
19: Weill
18: Recital Hall, and is a Richard F. Gold Career Grant recipient from the Shoshana Foundation. This year alone, she's advanced to the semifinals of both the George and Nora London Foundation for Singers Competition and the Lauren L. Zachary National Vocal Competition, and reached the quarterfinals of London's Elizabeth Connell Prize. She's also carving out her own path as a self-producing artist, curating and headlining her own recital series right here in Philadelphia. So Chantel, welcome to the Empowerment Zone. And we don't want to, before we jump into questions with Chantel, we definitely have to give a shout out and send some love to Reggie McGlone, who is taking some definite needed time off. This is his seat, and we are sitting in for him. We are so honored for him to trust us. And the one and only Lisa Robinson of My Independent at Home. What an amazing agency this is. We talked about it last week. And if you are in need for just a place for your loved ones and you are caregiving, please check out My Independence at Home. We're going to talk about that again a little bit later, too. But Chantel, to grace us with your presence today, I feel honored. It's like you've been Philadelphia all the way to the UK, and you are here, this Carnegie Hall, this opera singer. What an amazing, and to have you here in honor of Lady Elaine Haskell, who was actually a first soprano.
19: Oh, wow.
18: And
19: yeah.
18: So it is just so amazing. I have had the pleasure of hearing you sing, and oh my goodness, I thought the first time I had so many chills going through my body. Oh my goodness. And we have a lot of questions for you. We want to talk to you, and we want to hear more about you. So Manny, you're up.
20: Who are the artists, classical or otherwise, who've shaped your musical voice the most?
19: Oh, wow. So there's a few. I grew up listening to pretty much everything. You know, I grew up in the church. My dad had a big love of music. And so, you know, I remember even he had all these cases. You remember we had CD cases?
3: Yeah, right.
19: on cases of music.
3: Right.
19: And the ones I would always pull out were Nat King Cole, Natalie Cole.
18: Really?
19: Him and his daughter. Aretha Franklin. Kathleen Battle, who is a classical soprano, Leontine Price, Denise Graves, just to name a few. Their voices were always so much of their own, right?
18: Wow.
19: You didn't hear anything else like that. When I think about Kathleen Battle, it was just the sweetest, the sweetest and most purest sound.
18: Mm.
19: And then her like affect and her ability to just express just seems so perfect. And then you have Leontine Price, who was the diva of all divas.
18: Yes,
19: in
18: opera, sure.
19: And broke so many barriers. And, you know, she was the first leading soprano at the Met when it opened up.
18: Yes.
19: Back in the day. And she, just her path, her tenacity, but her power, the power of her voice and her spirit. And she's still with us today. I have one of my coaches that I worked with back in New York City still tells stories. She's in her 90s.
18: Wow.
19: And she still warms up to her high C.
20: Wow.
3: Really?
19: So I really admire her and her journey, her career. And then, like I said, Aretha Franklin, like her being, you know, PK.
18: The queen of soul.
19: Listen. Yes. And just doing her thing her way and just she's such a prolific singer and writer and a musician. And that soul, that voice, like I said, the uniqueness of her sound. Like, we don't hear anybody like that anymore.
18: It's so true. It's so true. Truly original.
19: Truly, truly.
18: That sound is hard to imitate. Aretha was the queen, honestly. You know?
19: And then, like I said, Nat King Cole, as you mentioned, and Natalie Cole, just, again, the interpretation and the... passion and the care with which they sang is always something that I try to find for myself, right? Emulate, of course, but really, what does that mean for me? So,
18: wow. Is there a piece of music that changed how you thought about your own artistry?
19: Yeah. When I was getting my master's degree down at UT Austin, it's where I really had to start developing my own path. Mm-hmm. You know, I wasn't getting the opportunities that I had hoped for when I was down there. But so then I started creating them for myself. And one of the pieces that I discovered that taught me like more about my artistry was by Claude Debussy. You know, when you think about Clair de Lune, he's the composer that does that. But he also writes art songs and things like that for singers. And he wrote... what's called the Ariette Oubliée, which is forgotten arias, and that's French.
18: Wow.
19: French is one of my favorite languages to sing in, and of course, there's an affinity there because I grew up hearing the language. Because she's Haitian. And studying it too, but what I loved about it was one of the first times I had sung classical music that also felt like jazz and felt like I could really sing with my voice, kind of just how it showed up.
18: Wow.
19: And there was actually one time I had presented it in an audition, and one of the adjudicators, who was a professor at Manus at the time, so had some familiarity with me, she came up to me and said, you know, if you sing everything like you sing that girl. And that kind of stuck.
18: She saw the gift.
19: Yeah. Wow. And that kind of stuck with me because that's kind of how I've tried to approach music since then is like, okay, what's my style? Mm. Yes, there is this big overarching style of classical or jazz or soul or whatever, but who am I? What is my voice when I sing this? So that piece really started opening that up for me.
18: That's awesome. That's awesome. I love that. I love to hear the story behind what has, you know, inspired an artist who has and just hear, oh my goodness, you have an amazing tapestry.
19: Thank you.
18: Behind you. Oh my goodness. Most that is definitely. So awesome.
20: What made you decide to start self-producing your own recitals instead of waiting for someone else to offer you a stage?
19: Yeah. You know, at first when I was much younger and first living in Philly after college, it was really a means of getting music on its feet. So getting any audition rep or anything I was learning on its feet and in a performance setting. Because that's also the big thing, right? Like,
18: wow,
19: we got to go out and do the thing and act like we've been doing it, even if we haven't, you know, had the audience or whatever. But when I was at UT, like I said, that's when I kind of realized that I had not only the ability to program music, right? Like, and really develop out something that audiences could walk away feeling like they received something. But then also like the capacity to develop it and how it could actually benefit me beyond just it being like, okay, I'm putting these pieces on stage just so I can get it done. So since I've been living back here, one of the things that I really want to cultivate is an audience, right?
18: Wow.
19: And cultivate one that's not just into classical. Mm-hmm. Like, I really want to bridge the gap between what people understand to be classical music and then just, you know, just being like a real singer that sings.
18: Yeah.
19: What's moving. And I'm starting to find some success, starting with my church and programming out recitals there, but starting to blend in more than just an aria in a different language, right? Making it accessible, but still telling the story of, you know, what music means to me, but really what it means to all of us, right? Mm,
18: yes. And I was just going to ask you, I wanted to get your input on this. It feels to me oftentimes I am a music enthusiast. I love music. Obviously, the show is dedicated to Lady Elaine Haskell, and she had an impact on my life. And music, just growing up with music being played in the house.
3: Yeah.
18: Like on Saturdays was cleaning day.
3: Mm-hmm.
18: My brother and I would do our chores, and my mother would put on different kinds of music. So it was interesting that you mentioned Aretha Franklin, grew up with that, grew up with some stage music being played as well.
3: Yeah.
18: And so music has always been a part of I would say a part of the fiber of my being. And I think in the world today, music, we will find, actually brings so much healing.
3: Yeah.
18: And it brings so much comfort and healing as the nervous system, just your clarity of thought. Speak to that for us about how music can actually be therapeutic in many ways.
19: I think music always can capture a moment. Like mm-hmm. you're saying, like remembering cleaning day in your mom's house and listening to Aretha. Mm-hmm. I know for us, like, I think about Christmas time and I think of Donnie Hathaway, right? Christmas, right? Yes.
18: Jackson 5.
19: Yes, yes, yes.
11: Mariah Carey.
19: And I think that music always just taps into what's most, like, immediate emotionally. I think, you know, the human voice is such an impactful instrument. Like, we're sitting here on the radio, right?
18: Right.
19: Communicating with others. They can't see us, but they can understand us. And then you add this element of the sung voice and the sung sound. And a lot of us singers, a lot of us artists really have to, in order to interpret, I think, most clearly, really have to tap into our deepest part of ourselves to communicate the most effectively. And I look at, like, all of these people that I've listed, all of the greats and things like that, and, you know, like you said, you get chills just hearing them sing a note.
18: Yes.
19: Or sing a tune. And then you add the layer of whatever text or words that they're saying, and you're just like, wow, what a thought. Like, I think of, like, again, Donny Hathaway's A Song for You.
18: Yes.
19: Oh, my gosh.
18: I know.
19: His voice on top of what he's talking about.
18: Velvet. Yes. Velvet, butter, just everything.
19: And I just think it reminds us all of what we're all living through.
18: It's so true. We are getting ready to go to a break. And let me tell you, Chantel Freeman, this woman, the artist, from Carnegie Hall to London to here in Philadelphia. You need to tell folks to tune in to us. We're going to be right back after this break.
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18: Hi, guys.
11: And we're back.
18: We are back. This is Diane and
11: Manny with our guest, Chantel.
18: Sitting in for the one and only Reggie McGlone, who is the GOAT. And we are sending you all kinds of love, Reggie, today. And also we are sending love to Lisa Robinson from My Independence at Home. If you are just tuning in, we have Chantel Freeman in the studio. And let me just tell you, you do not want to miss this conversation. She is a lyric soprano known for her tone, compelling stage presence, and she has performed, let's just say it, all over the world at this point. And so we just feel so honored to have her in the studio today. And she was sharing, we were just talking before the break.
11: Yes.
18: About how music can bring healing.
3: Mm-hmm.
18: Music can bring clarity of thought. This is something funny that I do for myself, and I want to get back in. I know we've got some questions for you, but I just love this part. I have this thing I call music therapy.
3: Yeah.
18: And I just kind of retreat to that. Yeah. Something I made up for myself. Nobody gave it to me. I know there is something called music therapy, but this is my little personal thing I do. I just, you know, will put my headphones on right there in the house and I just go somewhere else.
0: Yes.
18: And it just, music just soothes me. Mm-hmm. It just, it mends the heart where it needs to be mended. It soothes my soul. It clears my mind. Yeah. It just makes me feel good. And then there are times when you're just lost in that love that it brings you, yeah. right? It kind of yeah. goes through you. It could be the most romantic moment to also the most spiritual moment.
0: Yes.
18: It just covers everything. It's so good. So, I loved your sharing with that.
0: You know, that reminds me, I have one of my best friends. She's 82.
18: She's one of my
0: old neighbors. And she loves music. Aww. I mean, every other day knocking on my door, Chantal, listen to what I'm listening to.
18: right.
0: I've got on Gershwin. I've got on Elton John. It yes. was just, but it's, she's like you're saying, she's like going back to the things that yes. she loves that puts mm-hmm. her into a space of yes. just pure peace, pure serendipity, all of those wonderful things that music can do. Mm-hmm.

0: wherever you want it to go. I have friends that start out as singers that are running marketing companies and things wow. like that. Music wow. can really take you a lot of places. But as it relates to like performing, like I said, it's not one path. And that's actually something I've had to mm-hmm. grow comfortable with. Mm-hmm. You know, the old adage, you make plans and God laughs. I feel right. like God was laughing quite a bit as I went through all of my schooling and all of that. Because I was thinking it would be one way, right? Go to school, get into like an apprenticeship at an opera house, then go to Europe and study there. And my path has kind of just been all over the place. And wow. and so much of it, too, is on the artist to fund and figure out. Mm. You're really kind of like an individual on this journey. And you have, you know, you have help along the way, of course. You have teachers. Right. You have coaches. But it's really your own internal compass that's navigating you. And I don't think a lot of people realize that that's the journey. It's like wow. it's a solo endeavor. Mm-hmm. And it's one that you really, really do have to fight for and show up for.
1: So. Wow. What made you decide to start self-producing your own recitals instead of waiting for someone else to offer you a stage? You kind of touched on it earlier mm-hmm. and you created your own opportunity, but just keeping that going at this point.
0: Yeah. Yeah. Mm-hmm. I think, you know, one of the big things these days is visibility, right? Like right. making sure mm-hmm. your face is out there some way and mm-hmm. somehow. And so now I've worked to kind of elevate that. And like I said, I'm growing my audience with right. it and really getting more people engaged. And it's also allowing me to kind of like keep in touch with certain networks and colleagues of mine mm-hmm. that I've made throughout the year so that they have some place to go to. So for me, it's almost like a strategic move on the side of, like I said, being visible, having stuff to post and having mm-hmm. content and really showing like, nah, she's still out here doing the thing.
2: Nice.
0: And then that, you know, ultimately leads to other doors opening, right? So right. It's keeping me in the game. It's right. keeping me in the game when I don't have any other gigs lined up. It keeps me in the game when I have auditions going on and gives me a sense of structure mm-hmm. and consistency, right? Mm-hmm. So I'm practicing something.
1: Yeah, right, right.
0: So, yeah, it just is keeping me going.
1: I had the pleasure of hearing you in concert and mm. I was mesmerized. I mean, I heard you at Salem Baptist Church for yeah. the first time and I was mesmerized there. And then you just stayed with me the way that you bring just life to words and the melody stays in your heart. It was truly amazing. And then to go to the concert that was just truly your stage and yeah. just to experience you and your gift,
0: yeah.
1: that was something else. So, folks, if you are listening and you hear this name, Chantel Freeman, the soprano, the new voice, you do not want to miss this opportunity. I know you have some exciting things that are coming yeah. up in the fall. And tell us a little bit about that.
0: Sure. First, thank you so much for all those sweet things. I really appreciate
1: it. They're honest things.
0: It's nothing but God. God has kept yes. me on this path. Yes. God has given me this gift. And I'm just grateful that I still have the strength and courage to keep going. Yeah, I've got some performances planned for this fall here in Philly.
1: Okay.
0: I'm going to do a Black Composers concert. I actually did it earlier this year.
1: Yeah.
0: At Salem. And after doing it, we got a lot of really, really great feedback. So we're going to do it at another venue at St. Thomas wow. on October 4th.
1: Okay.
2: Nice.
1: That's awesome. Yeah. That's awesome.
0: Really excited about that. Really excited to, again, introduce it to more of an audience and put out our music, right? Because that's the other thing. We're out there, we're in it, and we're a part of it, and we're creating such mm-hmm. a legacy of music in the classical world. So that program is just Black composers.
1: That is so neat. Mm-hmm. And I'm telling you, I was so overwhelmed. You know, yes, I talked to you about yes, that concert. Yes, it was just so, so overwhelming for me to just sit there and witness. One, because I think my attachment to it,
0: yeah.
1: my love for it really came from my mom.
0: Mm-hmm.
1: And so when I was sitting there the entire time, I just kept thinking about how she would definitely have loved your yeah. voice because she was trained.
0: Yeah.
1: And

0: I remember her trying to, well, I shouldn't say she was trying to. She was training me. Now, whether it was successful or not was a different story.
1: It was successful. It was successful.
0: But I just know in my heart, and I think just sitting there and hearing you and just hearing the different types of music that you were singing at that time, it just was so touching and so engaging. You're so engaged with your audience.
2: Yeah.
0: I mean, you just don't feel like you're going there to watch a performance. You are so engaged with your audience. What can audiences expect from the self-produced recital that they might not get from a traditional opera performance?
2: Well, I'm chatty, so you're going to understand why we're there, right?
0: Okay. Well, that's good.
2: That's
1: great.
2: Yeah, I really want people to, like I said, walk away with something, right? Having received an experience and an understanding of the story that I'm telling. I also have another recital on October 24th, and that's a harp and voice recital. So,
0: oh, my goodness.
2: Yeah. And it's with a harpist named Candace, and she's fabulous.
0: Wow.
2: Really incredible. And we're going to be doing, again, not just classical music, but I'm going to be singing some Stevie Wonder. Like,
0: wow.
1: Nice.
2: But that's what you can expect from
0: Where's
2: me.
0: Where is this going to be?
2: That's going to be at Salem Baptist Church, their Eastern Road campus.
0: Okay, so Eastern Road.
2: You can look out for that performance. But that's what you get from me is everything.
0: Wow.
2: What I love to sing is what you're going to hear me sing. And it's not just going to be classical. Like I said, I want you to walk away receiving something. And the best gift I can give is the story that I have to tell right in the moment. And I take my programming of music seriously in that, like, I don't want to sing nothing I don't want to sing. That's why, you know, I want you to enjoy it. So let me, you know. So you're going to walk away having experienced, like, my joy.
0: That's awesome.
2: So, yeah.
0: That is so
1: beautiful.
0: Awesome.
1: That's beautiful. That's beautiful.
0: So it was two things she mentioned, right? So give us those dates again.
2: October 4th.
0: You'll be where? St. Thomas?
2: That will be at St. Thomas.
0: And where is that?
2: That is down in South Philly, like South
0: Philadelphia. Maybe you can get the address before we get off.
2: Yeah.
0: So we can give that information. And then October 4th and October 24th.
2: Yes.
0: So we have two opportunities to go to a concert.
2: Yes.
0: That would be awesome.
2: And New York, I'm coming for you next, just finalizing some more deets. But
1: that is
2: all
1: awesome.
2: Of that will be on my website. Don't you worry about it.
1: Yes. Yeah.
0: Awesome.
1: What do you want people who think opera isn't for me to understand about the art form?
2: You know, one of the things that I loved, especially in having studied it, is like the history behind it. Like, you hear about Mozart, you hear about Beethoven, all of these things, but all of these composers had a story and it came from somewhere.
0: Right.
2: A lot of these composers went to church, you know, and so had this very kind of like clear relationship with their source, in kind of creating this music. And so much of it is a lot more relatable than people think. Sure, might be in a different language. But usually if it's interpreted to the expression that the composer has intended, it can be so impactful and accessible. You know, you think about Shakespeare. It wasn't until I studied Shakespeare that, like, I was like, oh, this is what he's talking about? Like, it's just about love, or it's just about a difficult relationship with your parent or whatever, you know, the story is. Opera's like that, too.
0: Wow.
2: Like, there's some real down-to-earth themes. Yeah. So that's one thing I think, again, like, I hope to kind of, like, incorporate into how people receive it, right, is you don't have to understand the language to understand the story.
0: That's powerful.
1: Very powerful.
0: You don't say it again. You don't have to understand the language
2: to understand the story.
0: Yeah. Wow. We are getting ready to go to break. And if you are just joining us, you do not want to turn that dial. We are having a conversation with the new voice, the soprano, Chantel Freeman. We will be back right after the break.
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0: Hello, hello, hello, hello. We are back. And we're excited. Yes. We are just so excited. See, I was almost speechless because we're so excited. We are so excited to have Chantel Gabrielle Freeman, in the studio with us. She is a Haitian American lyric soprano. And she is known all over the world for singing opera, classical opera. I mean, all of, listen, this woman can sing. She is a songbird. Mm-hmm. And I just want to, before we went to the break, we were talking about some things, but I want to come back to October 4th, you can see her live.
2: Yes.
0: And on October 4th, you can see her at St. Thomas.
2: Yes.
0: Which is?
2: The African Episcopal Church of St. Thomas, which is in Overbrook in Philly.
0: There we go. Nice. So just mark your calendar for that. And then on October 24th, you can see her at?
2: Salem Baptist Church, the Easton Road campus.
0: The Easton Road campus. So I'm assuming that if everybody goes to that site, Salem Baptist Church of Abington, their site, you'll be able to see the information for their other location, which is their Easton Road campus on October 24th. So you have an opportunity to hear Chantel live. And I'm telling you, as one who has been in the audience, bring your tissues. Yes.
2: I like
0: bring
2: a tear,
0: your
2: y'all.
0: Tissues. I mean, it was just, I am excited. I am marking my calendar. Listen, folks, meet me there because I am going to try to make sure that I don't miss these performances. I plan to be there front and center, and I'm super excited about it because I would say she's probably my favorite.
2: Aww.
0: Do you remember me talking about when I came from? I mean, I was burning up everybody's ears about the concert and just the experience I had. And to be honest, I had been to a show, an opera show before, but to have that type of performance, it was just soul riveting.
2: Yeah, thank you.
0: It was soul stirring.
2: Yeah.
0: It was just soul soothing. It was so, so good. So I am just excited. And there's some things, I was just thinking, you had a question too, that you.
1: Yes. So Chantel, the question I have for you is this. What advice would you give a young singer who feels like their path doesn't look like everyone else's?
2: Stay true to your voice. You know, I think get comfortable with the path taking you wherever it takes you. But don't lose sight of who you are in it, right? Like there's so much development of yourself as a person that happens in navigating any challenging situation. So don't be afraid of it, but embrace it. Embrace learning how to pivot. Embrace learning how to learn something new by yourself.
0: Right.
2: Embrace learning your process, right? Everybody can have their opinion about how to do this or how to do that, but learn what works for you.
0: Right.
2: That would be my biggest piece of advice is just do you, boo.
1: Yes. Yes.
0: And staying true to yourself, which goes back to the show that Manny did a couple of weeks ago about authenticity and resilience.
2: Mm-hmm.
0: And I mean, the piece that you brought forth about that authenticity was so powerful. And it's so in keeping with what you're saying, because it really is a big deal to stay true to who you are and to flow in that space. I read a book one time that says, why die a copy when you were born an original?
2: That's good.
1: That's powerful.
0: It was so good. Why die a copy when you were born an original? And my, she's one of my sister friends and just really, she has so much impact in my life by giving that book to me. And she just saw something being shaped in my life. And I'm telling you, that began my freedom of living this authentic life that I try to live.
2: Yeah.
0: I live in transparency. Many people say that about me. I think it's one of the things you said, actually, when you met me.
2: Yep.
0: And I just love, I really love that about myself.
2: Yeah.
0: That I'm not what you don't see.
2: Yeah.
0: I'm exactly what you see. And I think living in that and encouraging more young people to do that, we are really shaping generations. We're shaping generations. And so I think we have our next guest on. You're going to stick around with us, Chantel, right?
1: Yes, definitely.
0: Awesome. So I want to welcome Christina Romano to the line and to this chat today.
5: Hi.
0: Hello.
5: Thank you guys so much for having me on. This is so cool.
0: Oh, we are so excited to have you. For everybody who is listening, this is Christina Romano, and she is an emerging pop artist whose music blends emotional storytelling with modern ethereal production. And she's a singer, she's a songwriter, she's a producer, a composer who has been carving out her own lane in the independent music scene. Her latest single, Tell Me, has earned recognition from Ear Milk for its honest lyrics, atmospheric sound, and fresh take on contemporary pop. Through her music, Christina explores themes of vulnerability, healing, and human connection, inviting listeners into a deeply personal experience. We are so excited to have you, Christina Romano, on the show today. Welcome, welcome.
5: Thank you so much. It truly is an honor to be considered to be on. And thank you for talking about my music, too. You know, it's been a huge part of my life as long as I can ever remember, really. I feel like, you know, it was that gift that was given to me since birth, because I felt very connected to it ever since I could really sing and make sounds, I guess. As a child, I was singing and doing music. I think the first talent show I ever did, I was in the second grade, and I sang a Hilary Duff song.
0: Really?
5: I remember being on that. Yes, Hilary Duff was like my inspiration.
0: Why not?
5: And it's cool that she's making her comeback as well, I noticed, too. But I think I sang Fly by her, and I just remember the feeling of just being on the stage, and, you know, I noticed the crowd wasn't really that engaged. So I was a cheerleader at the time, so I started throwing in some of my cheer dance moves.
0: That was good.
5: This is what I want to create. You know, this is what I want to do. Like, I really want to be a performer, and I want to deliver, like, just good vibes and, like, just fun and, like, voice for people through music.
0: That is so awesome.
5: It's been life-saving grace.
0: That is so awesome. Christina, I have a question for you. When did you first fall in love with music? And what was the moment that made you realize it was always, you wanted it to be a part of your life? You kind of said it right now. Would that have been that moment?
5: I would say that was it. As long as I could ever remember, you know, after that, I went home and I started to make band flyers for my neighborhood, and mind you, I'm only 8 years old. So, you know, I'm standing there, I'm like, I want to get a band together, I want to do music, I want to write music, and, you know, nobody showed up, so I was really bummed out, but it's okay, I'm still doing it now. So.
1: Yes. There
0: you go. You fit in so nicely with us because we believe Manny and I and Chantel is joining us today. She's still in the studio listening in. So one artist to another. We love being transparent here in the studio. Yes. So we love that. We love it. We do. What a cool story.
1: So my second question for you, Christina, is this. Who were some of the artists or family members that inspired your musical journey? And how have they influenced your sound today?
5: That's a good one. So looking back on my writing, I was always really inspired by artists that just had a lot of really solid lyrics, you know. Ariana Grande was one of my biggest artists that I was inspired by for the longest time, especially having a higher range of being able to kind of sing some of her songs. Mm-hmm. I really liked the stories that she would tell, and, like, you know, a lot of her, like, ballad eras I thought were very, you know, moving. Like, a lot of her really old stuff, too, especially when she really started to get into the R&B side of things. And then there's, you know, like, if you look at Hilary Duff's Metamorphosis album, like, that was my favorite one growing up, but I recently looked back into it, and, like, just, like, that writing style and the lyrics, and it's just, it's very relatable, but also, like, very artistic, like, simple, but having a lot of, you know, power behind it, even though it's simple. Mm. But growing up, I would say my dad, him and his brother actually used to play guitar with Frank Stallone, and I think that was Sylvester Stallone's brother.
0: Oh, wow.
5: So I would have him telling stories about him always playing guitar, and, like, he'd always be messing around with guitar, and then my mom used to sing all the time.
0: Wow.
5: I think my grandfathers both were very artistic. I think the one played clarinet, my nonno played clarinet and a bunch of different instruments. And then I think my grandfather on my mom's side, I never got to meet him, but I'm pretty sure he just loved music and loved, I think, jazz too.
0: Wow, that is so awesome.
1: That is.
0: You know, I'm not sure if you were listening in earlier, but we were talking about how music has a way of helping us through life's moments, right? And some moments in life that include healing, whether it's for mental health, whether it's your body, all of those things. We just know that music has a way of helping others through big life moments. What does music do for you personally, especially during difficult seasons?
5: I would have to agree. You know, I actually, before I switched over to general music, studying in college, I was studying music therapy. It was the most amazing experience of my entire life. I got to work with so many different people, so many different age groups, and different disabilities, all kinds, physical, mental, you name it.
0: Wow.
5: And it was really the most empowering experience of my life. And I really got to see how, like, music can really heal people on so many different levels, even at a cellular level.
0: Wow.
5: When it comes down to the correct frequencies, you can heal people with music.
2: Yeah.
5: So for me, I felt like writing and singing was always a way to explore some emotions that weren't very comfortable. And, you know, like, music helps you really feel safe in those spaces where it might not be comfortable, or it might not be the most, you know, easiest thing to talk about with people. But through music, you can find a way to portray that. And it really is truly the universal language in that sense, too.
0: Wow.
5: We all have a heartbeat. We all have a natural rhythm. And every single language,
0: like,
5: even too, you know, different dialects of different languages have a very, you know, musical tone to them.
0: Yeah.
5: Certain languages, you have to be very careful with the tone that you're using, or you could be saying something completely different, you know?
0: So, I'm sure that speaks to Chantel. Before you joined us, Chantel actually sings in French, so sometimes, and so...
5: accents are very, you know, with different vowels are very important.
0: That's awesome.
1: Today's show is a tribute to Lady Elaine Haskell and the impact music had on her life. Is there a song or a musical memory that reminds you of someone you love or have lost?
5: I would say yes. There's two scenarios with that one. With my mom, I have such a very special memory. She is very fortunately present. I'm very blessed to have her be so supportive of my music. But it actually goes back to her mother as well. But when we were in the car, she would always play "I'm Walking on Sunshine."
1: Oh my goodness!
5: And that was be like our song.
0: Wow.
5: And then also Sheryl Crow, the same one, just the songs that had to do with sunshine. And then my grandmother had a song that she would sing to me when I was little. I forget the exact words, but it was like something about once there was like a girl who had a little curl right in the middle of her forehead. And it was really cute and like this super old-timey, like almost like a nursery rhyme, but very cute. But yeah, you know, just stuff like that is very near and dear to me. And
0: I love
5: then
0: it.
5: I always think of my my grandparents who are passed, who are Italian. Anytime I hear like folk Italian music, I always think of them too.
0: Aww, this is such a great conversation.
1: Yes,
0: if you're just tuning in, we have Chantel Freeman in the studio, and we also have Christina Romana joining us, who is an up and coming artist as well. Stay with us. We're going to be right back after this break.
1: Yes.
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0: Welcome back. It is Diane and
1: Manny with our guests Christina and Chantel, who is currently using the restroom. And we are going to jump right back into this. So, Christina, my next question for you, when you are writing or performing, what do you hope people feel when they hear your music?
5: I hope they feel kind of a sense of freedom with whatever they are feeling and just to be in the moment of just being. A lot of my music is meant to be uplifting and also kind of relatable in those experiences that, you know, aren't as great. you know, Tell Me especially was about something that was a little bit uncomfortable that I had to feel and deal with. So I wanted to transmute something that was, you know, not as bright into something brighter.
0: Mm,
5: so I want to,
0: that's so good.
5: You know,
1: that's
5: help
1: great.
5: Inspire people to, yeah, to kind of take their power back from experiences that, you know, they might have felt like they lost it, to give them that spark of hope and to find their lights within themselves. That's really what I would like to do.
0: I love that.
1: That's beautiful.
0: I love, before we jump into the next question, Christina, tell people where they can listen to your music again, please. Like,
1: yes.
0: I know you have this new single out, and if you're doing anything in the community that's coming up soon, would you please share with our listeners where they can hear your new single?
5: Absolutely. You can listen to me on all major platforms. If you have Apple, Spotify, YouTube Music, even I believe Amazon Music, you can listen to my music.
0: Awesome.
5: If you follow me on Instagram as well or social media, that's where you'll find most of my updates. I am trying to work on getting some performances in the books, and I'm still working on a lot, so there are some new things coming.
0: Okay.
5: A little Easter egg.
1: Yes.
5: I'm working on a major project right now.
0: Love
5: so,
0: that.
5: But yeah, very excited.
0: Love that. Oh, you're very welcome. Now, how can people find you on Instagram?
5: If you search my name, Christina Romano,
0: awesome.
5: Music, all one word, that's how you find me.
0: Awesome. Wonderful.
1: So, Christina, my last question for you is this. If you could leave our listeners with one message about the power of music, healing, and bringing people together, what would it be?
5: Be to be free in the moment and to let things flow because music naturally is flowing, if you will. You know, music has so many different keys, whether it's a major or minor key. It has a lot of crazy sounds in it. You know, some sounds aren't pleasant to people. Some sounds that aren't considered pleasant to some people are a lot more pleasant to other people, you know.
1: Wow.
5: So it's about being true and authentic because your frequency is in harmony with the correct other frequencies that are that.
0: Oh, that is so awesome. That is so awesome. I love that. I love how you just embodied just everything within what you said, because today we know that music is something that heals. Music is something that soothes the soul. Music is something that we all can be a part of, and it truly brings us together. Music is something that can regulate emotions, regulates just feelings and all of those things, and brings us on, like I said, one accord. And so it's so awesome today to be able to have you come and to share with us just the power that you come with as well. And we're just excited to have you with us, and excited for you to share with us, and excited for you to take the time out to be with us.
1: Yes.
0: What an amazing moment this is to be able to have Christina Romano, up and coming artists on the line with us. Now, what would you say to young artists who are just getting started? What would you say to you?
5: I would say, listen to your heart, honestly. Don't listen to your friends or I've had people tell me who I thought were my friends. Like, nobody will ever take you serious if you try to do it that way. Just do it the way that you want to do it. Art is an expression is meant to be fun, mm-hmm. you know? As long as you're doing it because you love it, that's all that matters. And that goes for anything, even beyond music. As long as you're truly living in the moment with what you're doing and in love with what you're doing, I feel like that really is, you know, that's my main goal in life.
0: Yes. I'm telling you, I'm so excited about this. You just have really given so many good nuggets and so many powerful things. Thank you so much for being a part of the show today.
1: Yes,
0: thank you so much for gracing us and giving those nuggets. It is just such a wonderful time just in the world right now to come together through music and just having these beautiful souls in the studio with us, Christina Romano and Chantel Freeman. Now, I am going to put Chantel on the spot because I know that one of the things that Lady Elaine Haskell was known for was singing Amazing Grace. That was her anthem for her life. And I cannot have Chantel in this studio.
1: Yes.
0: I can't. And I don't know if you want to give us a classical, a church verse, but if you could give us a small rendition of that, because let me tell you, we have listeners from all walks of life, but we also know that there are people listening who understand those lyrics. And in today's time, I believe that we all need some grace. We all need some grace.
1: Yes.
0: We all need some, or we're thankful for grace. And so would you bless us with your gift for Amazing Grace?
2: Sure.

0: was blind, but now I see.
1: Oh my goodness. And I am sure that that sound is going just to every heart.
2: That was beautiful.
1: Oh, did you hear that? Someone
2: that was absolutely. I got chills.
3: Oh, thank you.
1: That was the anthem of Lady Elaine Haskell. Amazing Grace. How sweet that sound. Thank you, Chantal, for doing that for us.
3: Thank you.
1: Today has been amazing. I feel so full. I feel so lifted. My spirit feels encouraged. My soul feels comforted, and I am just inspired by today's show. Manny, you want to wrap us up?
3: Yes. Thank you, everyone, for listening in and tuning in. And I would like to thank our guests, Chantal Freeman and Christina Romano, for both giving
2: your
3: input, of course, on music.
1: And I would love to just, everybody, just send continue to send some well wishes and prayers for Reggie McGloin for his time of relaxation and healing. And thank you again to Lisa Robinson for allowing us to bring this summer series to you. Folks, don't forget to follow Chantal Freeman and Christina Romano and stay with this theme, Amazing Grace.
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11: 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This is Tool Time Real Estate Radio on WWDB 860 AM. I'm Tom Tool. We're waiting on Sarah Timon here. She is in the parking lot as we speak, and we both work at the Tom Tool Sales Group at RE/MAX Main Line, the number one RE/MAX team in Pennsylvania since 2018. And we have got some market data. We're going to be reviewing about median down payments, the Northeast market, what happens to rates if the Iran conflict ends, and a ban that was quickly reversed about MLS data. A lot of important stuff for people to talk about. Locally, Philadelphia was voted the best NFL city in the entire USA. Go Birds. Very exciting. We're going to talk about that, as well as the data center in Upper Marion Township. And we have four great new listings hitting the market. We had five. One of them sold over the weekend, sight unseen. So if you get some value out of this or you like what you hear, make sure to subscribe to the channel. hit the bell for notifications. And if you want to schedule a call with our team, you can do that with the link right in the comments. So this past weekend, we had MRED, which is the Midwest Real Estate Data MLS, and they worked the Chicagoland area market. And there was a court order on Friday. So this happened on Thursday that the MRED had their IDX feed, their feed of listings, was wiped out on Zillow after some litigation around 9 listings outside the marketplace. And for about 48 hours heading into a holiday weekend, we saw that 43,000 listings, so 43,000 homes in the third largest metro in the country, were gone from Zillow. And then at the end of the week, Judge John Tharp Jr. granted Zillow's preliminary injunction requiring MRED to reinstate its listing feed to Zillow and Trulia. Here is the statement. Today's ruling is an important first step in for Chicago homebuyers, sellers, and agents who have been harmed by a coordinated scheme between MRED and Compass to reduce transparency in the housing market. In the middle of the housing affordability crisis, powerful industry players colluded to hide listings, suppress competition, and steer consumers towards a single dominant brokerage. The court immediately recognized what was at stake, not just for Zillow, but for every person trying to find or sell a home across Illinois and beyond. And we continue to fight to ensure this anti-consumer conduct is not allowed to take root permanently. So this is the latest, I guess, battle in the listing inventory war that is going on between Zillow and Compass. And, you know, to see 43,000 home sellers have their listings gone from Zillow for the 2 days before holiday weekend, to me, it's, it's really disappointing. I mean, you know, imagine, Sarah, you're a home seller trying to move.
12: Yep.
11: And your listing gets pulled from Zillow because of some conflict between two publicly traded companies. How are you going to feel about that as a consumer? Forget the real estate side here, because that's really what this conflict is. That's who's getting hurt the most, are the consumers.
12: Yeah, I mean, I think that 99.9% of consumers out there know that Zillow is, you know, what many, many buyers are on and kind of like perusing through. And, you know, knowing that they've been taken off of that would, you don't have to be in real estate to know that that's not helping you. So it would be pretty frustrating.
11: I mean, you know, that's the disappointing about this. We were talking about this the end of last week when this happened. And you look at all the back and forth. You get Robert Refkin from Compass, and he's talking about that, you know, the judge's ruling is a win for Compass. Private networks, listing network wins, Zillow bans lose. And, you know, I'm just thinking, like, imagine you're getting relocated. You've got to get somewhere. You've got a moving time frame. And all of a sudden, your home comes off the number one viewed portal for real estate, and it's not even close. The data is there. I mean, what kind of emotions do you think are going through sellers' heads and hearts at that point? Because this is very real, and there's people's lives that are getting messed with at this point with this private listing battle.
12: I mean, I think I would want to, I'd kind of look back at maybe the conversation that I had had with the agent when I signed that contract.
11: Mm-hmm.
12: And, you know, I think I would have questions about, like, did you know that this was coming? Were there things that could have been done to prevent this? Is this in, have you had my best interest in mind throughout this? Or, you know, is it, because within Compass, like, they wouldn't.
11: Well, so I think you missed the story.
12: Okay.
11: This was all the listings in Chicago. Every single one of them got 43,000 listings disappeared.
12: Anybody that was with Compass.
11: Anybody, yeah. Because of a lawsuit that Compass filed with 9 listings out of state that weren't even part of MRED to make sure that their feed was cut. So it was the what triggered the feed cutoff. MRED is the Midwest Real Estate Data mm-hmm. Service, like Arbright. The feed was cut midnight on May 21st after Zillow missed a deadline that the MLS had set to fix what they called a material breach of its license agreement. The breach included 9 Compass listings in Florida, Georgia, and California that Zillow refused to display because of their listing access standards that were adopted in April. that stated any property first marketed privately is ineligible to appear on Zillow once it hits the open market. And MRED stated that enforcing the policy on listings within the feed violated Zillow's terms of service. And then the MLS gave Zillow until 11:59 p.m. on May 19th to fix the issue. Zillow did not comply. And then the whole MLS cut their feed. So it was obviously a coordinated effort here between Compass and MRED, allegedly conspiring to force Zillow to display Compass private exclusive listings nationwide.
12: So Compass would have been aware that this was coming.
11: Oh, Compass knew, yeah. But I mean, you're any agent, could be any company.
12: Right.
11: They were gone. And then I got messages from agents like, hey, what do I tell my seller here? I'm just thinking about the emotional stress of selling a home. And now your collateral damage in some listing war between these two companies. I mean,
12: So it was any home with those companies as.
11: No, any company. So it could have been Remax, company. Could have been, you know, a local Chicago based brokerage. It could have been anybody. It wasn't. And there was 43,000 of them were cut. And then you saw some start to populate because their brokerage is organized a direct feed with Zillow. But the point was, like, for 2 days, you don't have any exposure. I don't see how, you know, Compass or Zillow really says this is about the consumer at this point. It's becoming, you know, something that's really affecting a lot of people. Now, this is a judge ordered it back pretty quickly. So, you know, I give a lot of credit to the judge here. Judge John Tharp, who granted the injunction requiring MRED to reinstate its IDX and VOW listing fee. But, you know, I just have a hard time people saying this is what's best for the consumer when they're starting to pull tens of thousands of listings off the number one viewed portal.
12: Well, I mean, not only is it not best for the consumer, I feel like that's not good for any of the businesses. Like, nobody's winning.
11: That's the whole point. And I think
12: was Zillow's thing that they're big enough that, like, even with having that lack of information on there for that time frame, they'll be able to, like, get it back and it'll force people to comply with their stuff?
11: Well, Zillow was not happy about this. I mean, Zillow's spokesperson said this was a good first step getting the feed reinstated because it was clear that
12: Zillow didn't want it either.
11: Well, Zillow wanted the feed on there. They want the listings on there. Yeah. And it just, you know, we talked about this on Friday on the podcast that we do. And, you know, it's funny, like all the agents that come out, they're Compass agents saying, hey, this is great. You know, screw Zillow, defund them. And I'm like, you know, last time I checked, working with sellers is what earns you a living. So I don't understand. I mean, it's clear to me what's going on here. I mean, they obviously have bigger goals than this, but you know, this is not going away. And I think now that there's collateral damage here, I just think it's not good for anybody.
12: Well, and then
11: I'm glad
12: it
11: didn't happen here. Imagine, I mean, I don't want to have those conversations.
12: No.
11: You carry a lot of listings. You know, we've got what, 40, 50 some active listings. That means you got to make 50 of those phone calls explaining what's going on. And the average consumer has no idea.
12: Right. Yeah, no, I mean, and it's, it's unfortunate for the timing for the listings that had to get affected by it, you know, like that just, there's no easy way around that. That's going to impact things.
11: Well, and I think the problem here is that this has now gone too far. I mean, a lot of people, they say, oh, this is what's best for the consumer. We want seller choice. We want all this. It's very clear where everyone stands. And knowing that we're seeing inventory is less in some areas, you know, median down payments have dropped 19%, which we're going to talk about. And the Northeast and Midwest markets specifically, they're the tightest markets in the country right now heading into the summer. This doesn't help buyers if they can't see these homes. Some people are going to say, well, buyers know about the listings, but we know that a lot of people go to Zillow. They would find another platform, but it's very unfortunate where this battle is going on here. I don't see an end in sight for consumers, but to say it's.
12: But I mean, like also for consumers, like they're not the, how do I word this? It's not just as easy as like, oh, we can't use Zillow. So now everybody suddenly uses this other platform that has all this information. Yeah. Like it takes time for these different things to like catch up and to take over. So if Zillow is what everybody's primarily using, which we know it is, then it's, you can't just like be like, oh, well now we've got a new place to go. It's going to take time for people to do that. And then also just for thinking of the consumer, I mean, I feel like there's a common sense piece here for like, take yourself out of it and just think at like what actually helps the consumer, what actually benefits them. Like that's what things should be focused on.
11: And that's that. And so, I mean, I guess what I would warn people with here is, you know, who knows? No one saw this coming. I mean, obviously this lawsuit was filed like May 12th. And so obviously Compass saw it coming and maybe they knew about it. But you got to be very careful who you're listing with to understand what the ramifications are right now, because Compass is pushing these private exclusive listings very aggressively. And you don't let the market form. Like, I mean, how many times you've seen a buyer try to outmaneuver the market, write a quick offer? They try to get it accepted right away because they're the first person in, because they know they have a limited amount of time before everyone else finds out about it. How often is that happening to your clients right now? Or in the past? Like, they see a home, they're like, let's get in there right away.
12: Yep.
11: Let's try to get an answer tonight. Or you get that, like, offer in on your listing, you got 30 showings booked. It's buyers do that because they know the competition levels right now, and you're limiting that exposure if you're a private list. I just don't understand that. And unless you got some other reason you're doing that, which is not about price, but the vast majority of sellers, they want the best price.
12: Oh yeah. No, I mean, for buyers, I'm like, yes, let's get out there right away. Let's write the first offer. The timeline for response, I feel like I don't like to push it too much unless if you really have something pretty aggressive you're going in with, just because I think that can backfire. But everything's situational.
11: Well said. So just be very careful what the listing plan looks like. I think you got to ask yourself, how would you feel if your listing came off of a portal because you went with an agent who was prioritizing their business over your best interest? Because that's really what's going on here. And anyone that wants to tell me otherwise, feel free to call into the show. We can have a debate, do whatever you want.
12: Oh, yeah. Live.
11: What's funny is, we've shared a lot of this on like social. And the only people that complain about it are like Compass agents. I mean, it's literally every single time. And it's just the people trying to.
12: You've got one in here on the show.
11: Well, I mean, they're going to lose. So it doesn't really help consumers. All right. So let's talk about median down payments here. I want to hit on this because the median down payment, and this is pretty interesting, dropped 19% in 1 year. This is according to Realtor.com's Q1 2026 down payment report. It fell to $23,400, down to its lowest level since 2021. FHA and VA loans now account for more than one-third of all purchase mortgages, with VA share hitting its largest level in over a decade, and 10% more sellers, so 40% of sellers, up from 30% last year, are expecting to make concessions. So what's your read on this? Is this a market-driven piece of data? Is this is there a lot of factors here? Because buyer financing does get scrutinized in these transactions, Sarah. So what's your read on the reason why the median down payment is falling and 10% more sellers are now expecting to make concessions compared to last year?
12: Well, I mean, I think one piece of it is that people may have good incomes and they may be able to like afford, like the monthly payments, but just down payment money can be difficult, especially if they have to get competitive and go up on the purchase price. And then if you're, taking a percentage of that for your down payment, squeezing that extra amount out can be a problem.
11: Mm-hmm.
12: So for the down payment piece, I feel like that could be part of that. For being prepared to give concessions as a seller, I think that can be pretty situational. And is this talking more about concessions in assistance for down payment money or for?
11: I think it's anything. It could be inspections. It could be like an assist. A concession is a very general term.
12: Right. Yeah, I mean, I think that can, the condition of the home is going to kind of drive the mentality of the seller to some degree for what they're prepared to do, negotiate, or expect to kind of have come in with the offers. So I'm not like completely surprised by that.
11: Mm-hmm. I agree with you. And, what I'm seeing here is that, the market's starting to shift a little bit, right? Mm-hmm. And, if you look at, I remember specifically you had one in particular client that you're working with, and I think you had to write like 7 or 8 offers. And you look at VA and FHA loans. A few years ago, those people were looked at like lepers, meaning like, we're going to have to get repairs done to the property, which isn't always true, by the way. It's something that happens, but not always the truth. So I'm not surprised to see that coming up. And with those types of loans, if they're making up more than a third of all the purchase mortgages and, VA loans, people should take advantage of that. you're going to have some concessions associated with them. One, because those people aren't cash heavy, like you said. Mm-hmm. Also, we're seeing more folks take advantage of like PHFA programs. Yep. We've got a KFIT program that's a forgivable second loan. The market's shifting a little bit. And in 2022 or 2021, you had to have at least 20% down. Now, with more homes coming to the market, inventory's up about 10%. We're seeing that it's, are they approved? Is the loan solid? It's not the type of financing anymore. So that doesn't surprise me too much. And if you look at the buyers that are coming back to the market, the median FICO score is 733, which is above pre-pandemic norms, but it's down a little bit since late 2025. And the buyers that are coming back to the market right now are the ones that maybe got shut out the last couple of years. So mm-hmm. I think those people maybe aren't as strong financially. And I don't think this is a bad thing. But it's definitely a shift from like almost solely conventional loans that we were seeing get accepted. So that has as much to do with it as anything else, I would imagine.
12: Right. And then I think you also want to look at for the, you know, the area that you're in or the whatnot, mm-hmm. what are a majority of the other financing types for sales that are going through mm-hmm. so that you kind of know generally, you know, the types of buyers that are attracted to that pocket.
11: That's a good point. And you have to look at it's really market by market. I mean, some of the lower price points, it's FHA is going to be what you get. VA obviously depends on if they're a vet yep. or not. So that's a really good observation. And if you look at where the Northeast stacks up compared to the rest of the country, buyers in the Northeast are putting down significantly more, 17.3% on average, where that's up compared to the West, which is 15.2, Midwest 13.6. South is 11.1. So obviously the Northeast is also the most competitive market in the country. And when you see that happen, that's up, that down payment amount is up 236.8% since the first quarter of 2019, the largest 7-year jump in any region. So I think it shows you that while, yeah, this sounds like the market's softening, not happening so much here in the Northeast. I mean, for everyone that's talking about the market changing, Philadelphia is probably a little different than Montgomery, Chester, Delaware, and Bucks counties, but that's really it, what we're seeing locally here. I mean, I just, it doesn't seem like the market's that different. I think it moves a little slower more than anything right. else.
12: Yeah. And I mean, I think for like FHA, it's something where if you know what the requirements are for that, it might not be a big deal to, you know what I mean? Like taking an FHA loan, like these are qualified, ready to go buyers, that this is the best option for them to be able to finance it, to be able to get approved, to be able to get into the home. So if you know what things could be kind of like flagged for the FHA and it's mm-hmm. in your situation, maybe just

0: Mr. Veteran who served, or Mrs. Veteran who served our country. I don't like your financing type, so I'm right. not going to work with you. That does happen, and it's pretty crappy, especially coming off Memorial Day, and when you think about what some of these folks go through. So, educating folks is really important. I mean, it's shocking how many people don't even know what's involved with these things.
1: Mm-hmm.
0: So, with that. So, I mean, are you seeing an uptick in those types of loans with, like, the listings you're having or down payment? I mean, what are you seeing in the field here, Sarah?
1: I have had a few more conversations recently from sellers who want to prep their home to be able to accept FHA.
0: I tend to agree. I think, and you got, as a listing agent, you want to tell them what to expect. Mm-hmm. It's no different than, like, a use and occupancy requirement or something else.
1: Oh, yeah. Like, I've had people that are, like, come out and take a look specifically because I want to know what I need to do in order to, you know, market and accept FHA.
0: Mm-hmm. Well, I think, and that's smart. And I mean, there's enough resources online that you can, and you can even talk to a good local lender or a good national lender. It doesn't have to be local. They can help you with that. And if you look at these heat maps that are out there, I mean, it's very clear that the market we're in is not changing right now. So even with inventory, and you look at Philadelphia in particular, let me get this. It compares inventory. Oh, this is the wrong one here. Compares inventory to April 2019 versus where we are now. You look at there was 19,617 homes in the Philadelphia metro area that were available, and now you look at. I got to zoom in here because it's like you can't get the data that you want. Here we go. At 2026 is only 10,000. So I mean, you're still like 44.3% less homes for sale. I mean, and so if that's happening, that kind of shows you where the market is. And part of that's probably because rates have ticked up a bit. I mean, we know that there's rumors this Iran conflict's going to be over soon. I was hoping we were going to hear something over the weekend that was like, hey, we're close.
1: Mm-hmm.
0: Close, you know, that counts in horseshoes and I guess hand grenades, right? Like that's all really all you can be close in and actually win. And it sounds like we're getting to an end of this conflict. There's a little bit of a risk easing when it comes to oil flow. Mortgage spreads have been relatively tight. So let's say the conflict's over, even though there is a lot of uncertainty, because I think a lot of people are wondering what's going to happen after that.
1: Mm-hmm.
0: And if we start to see, you know, more oil tankers move through the Strait of Hormuz, we don't have to worry about oil prices getting much higher for longer. What do you think that does to rates? What's your observation there, Sarah? Because we have been fortunate that the mortgage rate spread this year is much more buttoned up and closer than where it has been in years past. It's more like 2% versus 2.5% in 2024 and 2025. So that's helped. But do you think rates go down? Do you think they stay where they are? Let's say this conflict gets resolved by July 4th. What are your observations there?
1: I think they're staying roughly where they are. We'll maybe see a tiny tick down, but I don't think that it's going to be. If you're holding your breath and hoping that when the conflict ends, rates, you know, you see a significant dip, I'd take a breath. I don't know that that we're going to just see like, you know, this and then that, and it's going to be happening right away, and it's going to be a huge drop.
0: That's a very intelligent observation, because this isn't like a switch that's going to flip here. It's right. Like all of a sudden, hey, this is over 599. That's not happening. And right. Logan Motashami broke this down. So for all the people thinking about what's going to happen here, if that conflict does get resolved, which I think is an if. I mean, I've been hearing this is almost done for like weeks now, right? Mm-hmm. And so getting the 10-year and the mortgage rates to pre-conflict lows are going to be a lot harder than people think if the conflict is truly over. And the, you know, Logan Motashami, he studies like all these charts and all these different data points. His forecast was 5.75 to 6.75, which is a big forecast, but it's largely been right, with the 10-year fluctuating between 3.8 and 4.6. So that means, you know, we know that the mortgage rates vary based on the 10-year. And even with this conflict, his forecast has been right. And inflation growth was rising earlier in the year before the conflict. That's the big driver here, because we know oil prices kind of shot this up. And if you look at the Fed, the Federal Reserve believe that the labor data has improved. It's not getting worse. Fed members are more hawkish as soft

0: sector labor data had been their main reason to wait to cut rates two or three more times this year. Now we've gone from like maybe two to three rate cuts in 2026 to we might get a rate hike at this point. So and which is wild. I mean, you look at the futures data from CME Group. 21 days is the next Fed meeting. There is a 99.2% chance nothing happens, where we stay the same. Then you go to the June 29th meeting, 88.6% chance we stay the same. September 16th, 72%. And then the other 25% is a 25 basis point increase. And you're seeing that same trend. There's no priced in futures or probabilities from the CME Group that we're going to see lower rates from the federal funds rate. So that tells me, I mean, I would not, like, just because this conflict ends, don't expect rates to go down. And right. I think rates are going to kind of be, to your point, like, if we get 6.25, I'm feeling pretty good.
1: Yeah.
0: And I think that that's realistic. So for people hoping that the rates are going to save their home search plans or they're going to change their plans, Sarah, what advice do you have for those folks right now?
1: You can't time the market.
0: Yeah.
1: Like, it's... Right. Like, you just, you have to work with the, with what you've got right now and know that if there was a case where rates did, you know, you saw like a noticeable, you know, drop there, that brings more competition back into the market. So you want to focus it on monthly payment, on controlling the controllables, and no one had, like, if you're always, you could always find something to wait for like, but if this happens, then this could turn more in my favor. Well, there's a cost of waiting, and I would really just like focus on what you have right now and controlling what you can control.
0: Yeah, and I mean, that's really what we're going to look at. I mean, this inventory is not going to suddenly spike here. I mean, right. year to date in the Philadelphia metro area, we're seeing that weekly inventory is up for the number of active listings 10.6% compared to last year. We're pretty fortunate to even see that kind of bounce, if you ask me. If you go into some of the local data, it gets even more scrutinized where we haven't, it's really like county by county. It really depends. So we're seeing not a whole lot of new inventory. Rates are going to be where they are. We were doing a role play call this morning, and this isn't going to change. So I think what you can control is what you said, the controllable. So what are you willing to accept as a buyer? Where's your payment going to be? Maybe you got to pay some points or do some different stuff to get a lower rate. And can you live there the next 5 years? That's really what we're talking about here. And we're probably not going to, and we're past like the inventory peak of the year. Like, this is where we typically see inventory kind of moves along at a steady rate. And then you'll see, you know, that we get into the fall and it kind of declines a little bit. So I just don't see this changing, Sarah. I don't know about you.
1: Right. I mean, I think as a buyer, you know, focus on when you're searching, if they're, you know, knowing that like rates are where they are and these, then your financial situation is your financial situation. Look for opportunities where you can find opportunities. So homes that maybe have had a little bit higher of a day on market, or if there's a home that you really like, making sure that your agent has reached out to that agent to find out like, hey, what would do this for the seller? Because it isn't always price. There's other pieces that go into things. So, you know, you only have so much wiggle room where you've got wiggle room in different areas. Yeah. But, you know, sometimes if you can be flexible in other places other than just the pricing, that can go a long way for a seller. And, you know, you don't know what the seller's timeline and motivation and all of those pieces are. So taking the time to figure that out can be what gets deals done. And then I guess also just going back to like the FHA buyer, if you have an FHA buyer and there's a home that they're interested in and it's not saying that they accept FHA, do a little due diligence to find out, is there something that would prevent this from getting accepted? And particularly if it's been on the market for a little bit, still bring your client through or have the conversation with the agent ahead of time for like, hey, I've got an FHA buyer. I see that you're not you haven't listed that as an acceptable financing type, but like, is there a reason why that would tie this up? And be a little creative.
0: So, and that's where having an agent that's willing to make some phone calls and actually work the market instead of send you stuff on an automated MLS email search and just wait for you to tell them something that you want to see is where you want to avoid as a consumer. I would also let buyers know right now, and sellers to a certain extent, that if you're looking for a new home, there's going to be opportunity in the second half of the year. Because if you look at inventory growth historically, what we typically see happen is you get to June and July and you start to see inventory peak nationally. And you can look at the same charts locally and see what happens on you know, the local level here. And historically, what we'll see happen when you look at active inventory is that you start to see, you know, while new listings may drop a little bit, you start to see it kind of, you know, like it starts to gradually rise. Just as an example, last year we were below 12,000 listings for sale in the greater Philadelphia area up until about July 12th, and then it was above there. And you had a little bit of a dip, and then we saw the same rise in September, and then it kind of churns down the end of the year. So this is where it's really important for a buyer not to quit and stay the course with what you're actually trying to get done, because there are deals to be done the second half of the year. The market moves very briskly in May and in April, obviously at the end of May right now. And there's going to be opportunities. But that's where you need to be in the market every day. It's not like when you feel like buying a home, you've got to be prepared. You've got to understand your numbers and know exactly what you're looking for. And it's especially in a tighter market in the Northeast, like where we are, that's going to be the move that's going to keep your plans moving forward. And, you know, it's about having a plan and knowing, like, just don't quit would be the best advice here. I know it can be frustrating looking for a home. Now's not the time to give up.
1: Right. Yeah. I mean, I think the continuing to kind of like grind and keep at it is the only way that you're going to, you know, get the perfect home could pop up with all the right pieces in place. A week where maybe you just got beat up last week and you know, are feeling really down on the whole search and everything. But keep at it, because that's often when, you know, something comes up.
0: Yeah. And especially with, you know, we're talking about an Iran conflict, median down payments dropping, tight inventory markets. There's a lot of things to be positive about. We're seeing double-digit percentage growth when it comes to inventory, and values are up. So the people that bought last year, it's not like they're losing money because they bought in a time when it wasn't easy to buy. So that's the good news here, and you want to keep that in mind no matter what you're doing, because the reason you're going to buy a home has nothing to do with the market. It has to do with, is this right for your household? Can you afford the payment, and are you going to be there the next 5 years? And if you do that, then you're going to be in pretty good shape. So we're going to take a quick break. We're going to come back. Philadelphia was voted the best NFL city in the U.S. Very exciting, according to USA Today. We'll talk about what that means for real estate. And there's also another data center that is super, super controversial in Upper Marion Township, where King of Prussia is, if you don't know where Upper Marion is. We're going to talk about that as well. And we had five listings. One of them sold sight unseen, which is pretty incredible. So we got four great new listings we're going to share with you this week. Next on Tool Time Real Estate Radio on WWDB 860 AM. 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
0: 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I'm Tom Tool. 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And our city, our town, our team, Philadelphia, was voted the best NFL city in the U.S. And I want to talk about that because there's a lot of events coming to Philadelphia this summer. And we've got more news on the King of Prussia data center that is really rubbing a lot of people the wrong way, Sarah. I don't know how else to explain it. So if you get some value out of this or you like what you hear, make sure to subscribe to the channel, hit the bell for notifications. And if you want to schedule a call with our team about how to avoid a data center or why you might want to buy a home in the number one NFL city, just click on the link right in the comments and Sarah will get you connected. So these stories that come out, like who's the best NFL city, it's so funny. You watch like the Super Bowl. Oh, we got the best fans. And I've been to some of these places. I would argue they don't. I'm obviously very biased. And Philadelphia was voted the top NFL city according to the 2026 USA Today Reader's Choice Awards for its unmatched football culture and fan passion. And it, you know, it's they talk about, you know, being loud, proud, not apologizing, which I can appreciate. And I mean, do you think that, first of all, I mean, you know, you've seen some, you went to Clemson, so that's obviously a huge football school. I know you're a big football fan, right? Yep. I've been to some of these other cities too. I mean, are you surprised by this? How would you compare that to like a college football sort of setup versus the NFL? Because I think they are very different, but they're two very passionate fan bases. What's your reaction here, Sarah, first?
1: So, I mean, I think that Philly is very proud of its sports teams and is unapologetic for, you know, behavior. Mm-hmm. And, you know, I think it's something that gets noticed nationwide, and it's nice seeing that they've made it a positive.
0: I do like that, and I think there are people here that are very passionate about things, and it's very true. What it also does, I think it does a lot for the local economy. This gets very overlooked because when they have these games come in and, you know, we've got the World Cup coming here, the baseball, Major League Baseball All-Star Game is going to be here as well this summer. And, you know, they had the Club World Cup last year at Lincoln Financial Field for like the best club teams. This does a lot for local businesses. I mean, you think about how many Eagles bars are like all over the place. Like, I mean, they're in most cities. There's, you know, even in London, they have like a Philly sports bar. So I think, you know, locally, this can do a lot of things for a city. I mean, the Sunday economy is probably a lot better here than in other places. Mm-hmm. I'd imagine you were probably in the same boat when you, in Clemson, like Saturdays are probably a big deal it's like the town transforms.
1: Oh, my gosh. Yeah.
0: So, you know, and I think it also might, you know, bring a lot of like travel to the city, which would be great. I mean, people want to come here. They want to experience that. We've seen that. you know, development around some of like the, I mean, they just redid the Xfinity Center. It's or Xfinity Live is now like Stateside Live.
1: Mm-hmm.
0: I think you're going to see more visitors come in, which is a boost for a lot of local businesses, which to me is great. I'd love to see South Philly get a little more developed because going down there's kind of like a wasteland right now for these games. I mean, what's your observation on those things?
1: Yeah, I mean, I think it's nice the way that they've built up the whole, you know, where the stadiums are and where everything
0: is. It used to be horrible
1: like,
0: down there.
1: Right. So, I mean, I think it is nice that, like, once you're there, you're in, like, your own world, kind of. Like, it's its own thing there.
0: Mm-hmm.
1: But, yeah, there is, you know, you kind of have to, there's, like, a bridge there, I guess, between, you know, kind of where a lot of other people would be, you know, going, especially if you're like coming into town for the game, like you're probably not, I don't know. Well, maybe you're staying right there by the stadiums, but I feel like you'd be more likely to be staying in like Center City or somewhere like if you're coming from out of town and then you've got to like, it's not that far, but you've got to get over there. And yeah, I mean, I think it's exciting to have this be a destination where I feel like there's tons of people who like once a year will travel to a different city for an NFL game. And they kind of, you know, pick different cities each year. And I think that's great if Philly's going to get on people's list.
0: So the city has a 79% visitor return rate, which is pretty incredible. So, wow. I mean, out of 100 visitors, 79 want to come back. And, you know, there's
1: even after wearing another team sports jersey.
0: I mean, I've seen those poor people that go. I mean, I went to the Sixers Knicks playoff game. My buddy's a Knicks fan, and he goes, "I'm not wearing any Knicks stuff." And I'm like, "Good, because I'm not getting into a fight." So with my son there and my other buddy. So, I think that is something that's there. But you know, you look at the events that Philadelphia's attracting now. They would have never gotten the World Cup the last time it was here. The All Star game was last year in 1997. Think about how long ago that was. I mean, you're seeing Philadelphia attract these things, and I know what the Eagles owner wants to do with this. He's talking about building a new stadium. They want to host a Final Four, which is another destination event for the NCAA. So I think the more people that come visit here, the better, because it's only going to help local businesses. It's going to boost the local economy, and it's also very affordable compared to a lot of these other large cities that are out there. So I think this just kind of speaks to there's a lot more here than people realize, and just because you got some sports fans that are very boisterous, I wouldn't let that stop you from visiting. I think that's probably the best way.
1: Yeah, no, now it's on the pro list.
0: All right. Well, I think a lot of people are probably pretty excited about that too, especially Eagles fans. So that's pretty cool. And I know you lived in the city, I think, when they won the first Super Bowl, right? Like I've been to both parades. Like it's incredible seeing that. I was there when the Phillies won. It's like nuts. I mean, people really, you know, besides the stupid rioting, which it happens like everywhere, it's a pretty incredible place to be when something like that happens.
1: Well, yeah. I mean, I remember for the, what was it, 2018?
0: Yeah.
1: Super Bowl. Right. Like everyone just, like we were watching the game in Philly and everybody just like flooded out to the streets. Mm-hmm. And I mean, I'm sure that happens in like every city, but it's not as much.
0: I mean, you see, like if you look at the parades for these other cities, they get like very few people compared to Philadelphia. Like they're talking about millions.
1: Mm-hmm.
0: My kids were so scared at the Eagles parade. I think I told you this. We got off on the wrong side of Broad Street where we were going. One of my daughters started. I mean, people were everywhere. It was nuts. So you don't see that in other places. I mean, they were talking about millions of people being on the street. So that's pretty cool.
1: Yeah.
0: Let's talk about this data center. Not as fun of a topic, Sarah. So about a year ago, private developers started pushing through land development projects fiercely in Upper Marion Township, opposed by large bipartisan activist groups, and state legislatures said they were unlikely. And like data centers are like the most controversial thing. They are backed by the current governor's administration. They're looking to attract, you know, tech giants like Amazon and other places. And specifically in Upper Marion, there's been 8 new data center projects, and they're being heard by the Township Planning Commission tomorrow. So if this is happening tomorrow. I know we won't be there. I can promise you that. The public opposition is they're worried about health issues. They're worried about the power grid and the stress there. Do you think this is really going to be something that causes problems down the line or not? I mean, I don't know anything about this. I want the normal reaction because I'm not that opposed to it. I know there's they're talking about doing this on Renaissance Boulevard at 2201, 2301, 2501, 2701, and 2901, which is there's a lot of office space there right now. And it's like you're talking about like 370,000 square feet of development.
1: Yeah. Well, I mean, I think it's something that they would have, whoever is in charge of doing this, like research would have been done so that they've got an idea of what potential problems could arise from it. And hopefully, I'm sure it's always like a moving target of trying to keep ahead of that. But as long as, you know, the appropriate steps are being made and people are on top of it, I don't think that there would be some huge disaster from it. And I think, you know, everybody wants the things that the data brings, but like it has to go somewhere. So, you know, it's got to go up somewhere.
0: Well, and I mean, here's the reasons why people don't like them. So you got electrical humming, massive electric and water consumption, strain on power grids, increased utility rates. That I can see being an issue. Increased heat, light pollution, air pollution, decreased property values. I don't know about the decreased property values. I think that, I mean, I don't, there'd have to be like, unless you're like right on top of the power grid, I'm not sure about that one. Beyond these points, they're also questioning the use of AI. And I think a lot of people are afraid of AI right now. I mean, they had, I think the Pope came out and said something about this over the, did you see that? No. It was Pope Leo. Yeah, he was talking about AI. I'll pull up the comments here. And I think there's a lot of unknowns, so that maybe it's a good idea having one of these township meetings.
1: Yeah.
0: And, you know, one of the people that's associated with this, which is the Concerned Citizens of Montour County, is one of these activist groups. And they've been lobbying the current administration in Harrisburg to put together legislation that will require anyone who wants to appeal a data center project to post a bond that is worth double the cost of the project, which is, it's never going to happen. I mean, this is insane. Like, who's going to do this? I just don't.
1: Well, how close does do the data centers need to be to where they're being used? Does that question make sense?
0: Yeah. See, I don't know any of this stuff. I think, no matter what happens here, I think these things get built and maybe there's a little bit of an overreaction. There's always opposition to any development. You look at, we want to redo the train station in Ardmore. We want to have this, like, these apartment buildings. People were going nuts over this stuff. And it's constantly, you know, there's people that don't want it to happen in their backyard. And they want them to go somewhere. But then you put them out in the middle of nowhere. How do you get the data there in the front? Like, I just don't understand.
1: Right.
0: Like, it's,
1: so, yeah, I feel like, because I don't know much about them either. But if the data centers need to be within a certain distance of the people using the data, then they have, and people want the data, then they have to go somewhere. So then it's kind of a question of, do you have one-off centers, different places, or do you like pick a spot? I mean, people probably really aren't going to like that if they're in the spot where all of them are going, but, and maybe just kind of, well, we talk a lot about giving people options, right?
0: Yeah.
1: This or this. Present the people with the options. And I mean, that obviously the ones that are going to be making the decisions are probably, you know, it's not like just because they present the options, people are all going to get what they want. One, I mean, not everybody's going to pick the same thing, but at least then, you know, you kind of know like, hey, this is coming. How would you want it to look? You know, do you want it spread out? Do you want it all in one spot? Do you want it here? Do you want it there? And having options.
0: So we're going to come back and report back from this meeting. We're not going to the meeting. I can promise you that, but we'll report back a little bit here. So, because this is something that's been going on for a while, and King of Prussia probably hits home for most people because it's the closest. A lot of these places have been like more rural locations.
1: Yeah.
0: This is the most urban out of all of them. So we got five listings we want to talk about here. We might not have time to talk about the one that sold before it came to the market, but we can talk about that next week as well. The first in the listing, this is an incredible property. It's 378 South Warner Road in Wayne. It's coming to the market at $1.4 million. It's 4,400 square feet, five beds, four full, one half bath. It's going to be on, it's located on 1.73 acres, so really big lot. And there's going to be an open house on the 30th, which is Saturday, I think. Saturday from 1 to 3. 1.4 million, 378 South Warner Road. You can't make the open. Sarah can get you in by appointment. This was built in 2004. It's an incredible property. I mean, it's got like a separate like garage, workspace, really open floor plan, very modern. It's built in 2004, excuse me. So it's also like a newer floor plan as well.
1: Yep. Should I keep going or no?
0: Go, man. Let's go quick.
1: 936 Kildolf Circle in Westchester, listed at 1.25 million, four bed, three and a half bath, 3,980 square feet. We've got an open house Sunday, the 31st from 11 to 1. It's hitting the market Friday. Otherwise, it's by appointment only.
0: Yeah, that's another great property. We also have 263 South Mount Airy Road at 185, three beds, one bath, 1,326 square feet. That's in Coatesville, and that is by appointment only. Great number there for a very affordable property. And we got one more here.
1: 4913 Woodland Ave, Drexel Hill, listed at 319, three bed, one and a half bath, 1,152 square feet, hitting the market Friday.
0: All right, we're getting played out here. You want to follow Sarah? She's at Ty_TyTime. You can follow me at Tom Tool. 3RD, and we'll hit both on Instagram. We'll be back next week with all the information we promised on Tool Time Real Estate Radio on WWDB 860 AM.

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I'm your host, Randall Jefferson. 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You can also like us on our Facebook page. 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Today, our topic is women struggle to make a difference and compete. As we wind down this month of March, which is Women's History Month, we have to dedicate some time to women that are the backbone of not just this country, but of the world. And when you listen to the song, our opening song, I Am Woman, sung by Helen Reddy, you can think about, you know, the struggles that women have to go through or had to go through to get where they are today. You know, politically, women still struggle. In the corporate world, women still struggle. In the nonprofit world, women still struggle. In our households, women still struggle. Sometimes not by choice, but by what society has inflicted on them, not just here in these United States, not just here in Philadelphia, not just here in Pennsylvania, but across the world, women have had to fight. They had to fight. You know, it has not been that long since women were gained the actual right to vote. It was 1920 and the 19th Amendment that granted women the right to vote, even though some states or territories prior to that were already allowing women to vote. And ironically, you know, a lot of folks will sit here and they will say, well, you know, folks migrated to the North and looking for a better tomorrow. But it was not these Northern states that embraced women to vote. Contrary to what everybody believes, the North is not as progressive as everyone wants to think. If you think about this, as you look at and want to celebrate the 250th anniversary of the Declaration of Independence, we have to look at history. History, not just here. Think about Philadelphia, and I'm going to tie this in. Philadelphia, during the signing of the Declaration of Independence, those forefathers still had slaves that were not free. And here in Pennsylvania, they came up with the idea that a person is not free, was not free, because what they would do, they after 6 months, they would go back and they would put them back in the system, so to speak. So when we talk about this, let's think about it. When the 19th Amendment was ratified in 1920, Philadelphia was the largest city, and Pennsylvania was by far the largest state in which women had not previously had the right to vote. This was 1920. Several Pennsylvanians had been prominent leaders in the long struggle to secure women's suffrage. Women like Dora Lewis, Carolyn Katzenstein,
were active in Pennsylvania and national branches of both the National American Woman Suffrage, which was an acronym NAWSA, and the National Women's Party, the two organizations most responsible for the passage and ratification of the 19th Amendment. When the 19th Amendment was officially added to the Constitution in 1920, Pennsylvania women could take a great deal of credit. Carolyn Cassis Stein and Dora Lewis and other collections of the Historical Society of Pennsylvania contain numerous documents that will allow teachers and students to explore and analyze this under-recognized chapter of state and national history. See, when we think about this, you know, if we talk about progression, we talk about women, you know, we have to look at the struggle that they had to go through. See, and then, as I said, contrary to popular opinion, the 19th Amendment did not give women the right to vote. It guaranteed women the right to vote. See, it didn't give them the right to vote, but it guaranteed them the right to vote. By the time the 19th Amendment was ratified, women in many states and territories already had the right to vote. The case of New Jersey. In 1787, New Jersey made history by recognizing the right of women to vote. The New Jersey Assembly passed the 1797 voting law, recognizing the right of women to vote across the state. New Jersey women voted in large numbers until 1807, when the Assembly passed a law limiting suffrage to free white males. See, most of the time in our history, the only folks that could actually vote prior to or had the right to vote were free white males. So, you know, let's not get it twisted when we talk about history and we talk about women have been voting and they're voting in blocks. Yes, they're voting more maybe today than they were then, but they had to fight for it. The following territories provided full voting rights to women before statehood. So when we talk about statehood, we're talking about before the incorporation of a territory becoming a state. In 1869, the territory of Wyoming was first. 1870, the territory of Utah. 1883, the territory of Washington. 1887, the territory of Montana. 1913, the territory of Alaska. See, think about that. Look at where those folks, look at those territories would eventually become states who had gave women the right to vote. So, yes, women have made strides in the political world. But it was the following state granted women the right to vote prior to the 19th Amendment. So these are when they became states. Again, the first one who became a, when they became a state to give women the right to vote was Wyoming, 1890. So in 1869, they were the first territory that gave women the right, when voting rights to women. In 1893 came Colorado, the state of Colorado. 1896 came the state of Utah, Idaho. 1910, Washington. 1911, California. As big as it is, now we're on the, we're over here on the West Coast, you know, Midwest and West Coast. And 1912, Arizona, Kansas, Oregon. 1914, Montana and Nevada. A northern state didn't hit, and they did not give the women rights to vote prior to the 19th Amendment. The first northern state was the state of New York in 1917.
New York. In 1918, Michigan, Oklahoma, and South Dakota. So keep thinking about this. In these states, women could vote for president prior to the 19th Amendment. It was 1913 was a state of Illinois. They could only vote for president. 1917, Nebraska, Ohio, Indiana, North Dakota, Rhode Island. 1919, Iowa, Maine. Maine didn't come on until 1919, 2 years after New York. Minnesota, Missouri, Tennessee, and Wisconsin. The states that only allowed women's suffrage after the passage of the 19th Amendment was Alabama, Arkansas, Connecticut, Delaware, Florida, Kentucky, Louisiana, Maryland, Massachusetts, Mississippi, New Hampshire, New Jersey, New Mexico, North Carolina, Pennsylvania, South Carolina, Texas, Vermont, Virginia, and West Virginia. So when you really start to look at this and you look at the history of how women got to the place of being able to vote, it took a lot of doing. You know, if you look at some of these old Westerns, especially like the Riflemen, and you'll see that there was pushback in those scripts when they wrote about women coming together wanting to have the ability to vote in elections and the pushback in the scripts. If you look at this, so this is nothing that just automatically came about. Women had to struggle, and they're still struggling today. Nearly a century ago, Wyoming blazed, like I told you, blazed a path forward by electing Nellie Taylor Ross as its and the nation's first female governor in a special election. Since then, dozens of women have followed in Ross's footsteps. So it still took a Western, Midwestern state. No, it wasn't these so-called progressive states up here in the North. And Pennsylvania, Philadelphia, Pennsylvania, where whatever way you want to put it, lag behind. So it was not what you think it is. Currently, 13 out of 50 states, governors are women. More than there have ever been. Of these trailblazers, 5 are Republicans, 8 are Democrats. Guam, Puerto Rico, both U.S. territories, also have women governors who belong to the Democratic Party and the New Progressive Party of Puerto Rico, respectively. When you look at it, think about this. 2026, these are the states that have women governors. And we're just talking about governors. These are the chief executive officers of their states. Alabama, Kay Ivey, Republican. Arizona, Katie Hobbs, Democrat. Arkansas, Sarah Huckabee Sanders, Republican. She used to work in the White House, if you recall. Iowa, Kim Reynolds, Republican. Kansas, Laura Kelly, Democrat. Maine, Janet Mills, Democrat. Massachusetts, Maura Healey, Democrat. Michigan, Gretchen Whitmer, Democrat. Who, if you recall, Gretchen Whitmer was talked about for a possible run for the President of the United States. But she was not the first woman that was talked about or even ran. We'll get to that. So, New Hampshire, Kelly Atoya. New Jersey, Kelly Atoya is Republican. State of New Jersey, just recently elected, Mickey Sherrill, Democrat. New Mexico, Michelle Grisham, Democrat. New York, Kathy Holcomb, Democrat.
Oregon, Tina Kovett, Democrat, and Virginia, Abigail Spangberg. So if we really want to look at the progression and we look at what's going on, in 2026, 14 women, 10 Democrats, and 4 Republicans are set to serve or are serving as state governor, as a chief executive officer of their states. And this wasn't done without pushback. The only ones that were elected were Abigail Springer for 2026, Mike Sherrill, as I said, Maury Healey, and Sarah Huckabee Sanders. Remember, her father was a governor. Think about it, and she worked in the White House. So when you think about how women have to progress, to make their voices heard, it was not without suffrage. It was not without coming together. It was not without folks saying, hey, we deserve the right to vote as well.

And right here in Philadelphia, we have two women trying to ascertain the seat that will be vacated upon retirement of Congressman Dwight Evans for the 3rd Congressional District. But I'm not going to give their spill, but you have State Rep Morgan Cephas, who in the state of Pennsylvania, she does not have to give up her seat as a state rep to run for the 3rd District, Congressional District. So if she loses, by the way, she's still running for her state rep seat. If she loses and wins her state rep seat, she will still remain in state office. Then we have Alana Stanford, who most people in the state and around the country know her as the doctor that during COVID saw that there was a need in the poor communities for folks to get the COVID shot during the pandemic. Both are Black females. Both are trying to make their mark on another level. But this is not without suffering. But see, unlike the white male, or even the Black male are sitting in some of these seats around the country, the progression that they had to take and the process that they had to take to get there was not easy. And is not easy. Because women have always, whether you like it or not, have been the backbones of the family, have been the backbones of this country and of the world, but their voices weren't heard. Yes, we have women in the boardrooms. Yes, we have women actresses. Yes, we have a first Black mayor here in Philadelphia. You know, yes, we have Black mayors from Mayor Bowser. And you think about all of these females that had to work their way one way or another through the ranks. And this is what we have to begin to look at in these corporate offices. When you look at the percentages, whether you want to agree with me or disagree, there are a lot of women that are qualified for the jobs, whether they're government, corporate America, or nonprofit, but they don't get those positions. Not because they're not qualified, it's because of gender. And I said it. Those that have skated through or made it through had help. Let's not get it twisted. They had help. But when women have, when they bound together and come together, they made a difference in these United States and around the world. Some countries still don't recognize women in power. At least the United States has made somewhat of a stride. But see, if you watch what goes on, when a woman on the national level gets in and they start rocking the boat, they become labeled AOC, Jasmine Crockett, just to name a couple. And then when you look at it from another standpoint, men get labeled too. Don't get me wrong. Menominee, the mayor of New York, because of his heritage. Folks get labeled because of not just their gender, but because of their heritage. And it makes the job, which is already hard, even harder. Because they have to look over their shoulders. They have to make sure they're doing this right or that

And then they sometimes get folks in their cabinets or on their staff that don't know which end is up. And they put them in predicaments that now they have to backpedal and they have to be spin doctors. But because of the lack of education and on politics and civics, folks just go along, oh, we vote for her because she's a woman. No, you vote for her because she was qualified. No, she should have got the job because she was qualified. Yes, she should be paid the same as a male. But you look at the percentages of the salaries that a woman is paid, it's far less than a male. Except in government. Because they have a standard, but if you become a committee chair, you get the extra bump. But if you look at those salaries and you look at some of these women that are in power, their cabinet members make more than they do. There's something wrong with that picture. We're going to take our first commercial break. 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Our topic is women struggle to make a difference and compete.

0: This is called We Rise. Today, everyone's eyes are on us as we rise. Today is the day. Women are paving the way, speaking our truth to power. In this hour, it is our brave duty to find the beauty in rooting for other women so they too know we are not victims. We are victors, the greatest predictors of progress. We press for change, a new dawn, drawn into the open by a woman whose silence is broken. We push on and act on our responsibility to bring visibility to the most vulnerable, to bring freedom to those who don't have a choice, to bring volume to those who are using their voice. We clear a woman's way. We don't fear the day she steps into the light because we are with her for every step of that fight. There's a lot at stake, but making a difference always takes great courage. So we encourage women who dare to stare fear square in his face. Women who've always shown that when one woman shows up, she is never alone. We know. Okay, let's go. Thank you. We know that when she steps up to right a wrong, she will fight to bring others along to the network, into the conversation, working together to change communities and nations. Our world made all the stronger the longer the women are able to sit at the table. It is her strength, her story, and her spirit, which inspires other vital voices to speak up when they hear it. So let it be said that light will be shed when our world is led by women ahead of the headlines, those who are first on the front line, these women who stand up, knowing the wind, not by where it is, but by where it is blowing, leading worlds, not by how society is, but by where change is going. We all leap forward when one woman tries, when she defies with her rallying cries, here lies but does not rest, the best of tested women who call us all to rise, speaking this truth in our finest hour, that to their own power, every variety of woman is entitled. But it's how we empower others that make our power so vital. Thank you.
1: 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You know, this show is dedicated to women. And, you know, every month there's something going on. There's, you know, Black History Month we just came out of. We now in Women's History Month. You know, it's Kidney Month. You know, it's always something. A month is dedicated to something. Hey, but this is, when we have dedications of months, it shouldn't just end with that month. Because the struggles continue. The struggles will always continue for those that are less considered less fortunate, or, you know, at one time women were called the weaker sex. You know, we have to embrace and embody those that are coming up, that are trying to make a difference and not tear them down. But we also have to hold them accountable. I don't care whether you're the first this or first that, but you should be held accountable, whether you're male or female. You know, there's a lot of folks that will agree with me. There's a lot of folks that will disagree with me, because a lot of folks just have tunnel vision and just see the first. Just see the first. You know, but if you have constructive criticism, not trying to tear the person. There's a difference between tearing a person down and constructive criticism that would help to build on what someone is trying to do. That's all well and good. I'm not talking about these women that are sitting in these positions that are there for the photo ops, that are yelling and screaming, that have no or are disconnected from the communities from which they serve, whether they're corporate America or they're in government. You know, when you're disconnected, it doesn't matter whether you're male or female. But it does matter if you're trying to tear down someone because of their gender. Despite considerable progress, women continue to face the challenges in various aspects of life. Today's women's rights issues encompass wage disparities. Wage disparities are still there. And we're in a state, you know, we're bragging about we signed the Declaration of Independence. We've got this. We're in a state where there are women making only $7.25 an hour. And we have women in the assembly of Pennsylvania that are not jumping up and down. Why? Because they're comfortable. They're not seeing the mother that's out there struggling, trying to put food on their table, trying to have a home for their family. These are the women that need to be embraced. These are the women that you were elected to help, not selected by those down with the big bucks. It's time for women that are in power to stand up for those because you are the voice. You're the voice. They have limited access to education and ongoing gender-based violence. See, women face a lot of violence in their lives. Advocates worked tirelessly to address these issues and create a more equitable world for women. While significant strides have been made, challenges persist. Issues like systemic sexism, inadequate representation in leadership roles. You can't tell a young female if they do this, that, and the other, if they don't have a role model, someone to look up to. That's a woman, an older woman. Or you're taking someone by the hand and leading them, a young woman. One of my friends, and she was supposed to be with us today, but she's making her great strides. Her name is Jacqueline Means. She's been here on this show before. There, she's known as the STEM queen. And at age 12, with her mother's guidance, she started a nonprofit. And today, she reaches back through her STEM initiative and takes young girls. Now, mind you, she's only 22 years old. She's reaching back and getting young female girls. Doesn't matter what color they are, but they're females that she's reaching back to help to make the playing field more level for those females that want to be in the field of the STEM fields. You know, she's going to make it. But it's those young females that are behind her that need that extra help. They need that woman to look up to. That's what they need, you know. But then on the other side of this thing, and I've got a problem with this. We're going from Women's History Month, which encompasses all women, to April, where we're going to talk about Black Women's History Month. I got a problem with that. You know, we can't come together as people, whether male or female, if we are always going to be divisive. We can't say, oh, we're going to have Black Women's Month. And granted, Black females have a challenge. But we're talking about women's challenge. The challenges are the same. if you're a woman or similar. But as we wrap up March, I'm not going to talk about Black women history. I'm not going to talk about that. Because, you know, here in this city, if you go around, when you talk about and you see Black women being honored, it's the same women from these corporations all the time. It's not the folks, you know, you don't see the women, these women that are sitting there. And as I said, you need to have someone to look up to, somebody to be empowered, somebody to address this. You know, you don't have them reaching back. You know, you don't have them embracing the Black women-owned papers. You don't have them. They make the struggle even harder. But we can't just look at it from that. But we've got to make sure that these women that are in these positions, and I said it already, are accountable. Not because they're just women, but they have to be accountable. They just can't walk in there, and because they're a woman, they are given a pass. Just like if you're a Black male, you're given a pass. And I'm not talking about diversity. I'm not trying to down DEI or anything like that. I'm showing you that we need a level playing field. Where women need a level playing field. So with that said, we're going to take our second and final break. 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

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Our topic today is women struggle to make a difference and compete. Before we go off, you know, just like I was talking about Congress and I was talking about, you know, the, and we talked about first, in 1968, Shirley Chisholm became the first black woman to be elected to the United States Congress. Chisholm represented the New York's 12th Congressional District, a district centered in Bedford-Stuyvesant, Brooklyn, for seven terms from 1969 to 1983. She then went on in 1972. She became the first black candidate for a major party nomination for president of the United States and the first woman to run for the Democratic Party's presidential nomination. Throughout her years, she was known for taking a resolute stand against economic, social, and political injustices. So we're talking about 1972. So Shirley Chisholm opened the door for black women to be in Congress. Not only did she open the door for black people to run for president, she was the first. So when you think about, you know, she opened the door for the Jesse Jackson to run for president, for Kamala Harris to run for president. So someone, see, there had to be someone that had to open the door. That was a woman. She was a woman. She led the way. She led the way. And she always said, a quote, "We must reject not only the stereotypes that others hold of us, but also the stereotypes that we hold of ourselves." Think about what she said there. The stereotypes of what we hold of ourselves. She's not just talking about women. She's talking about everybody in general. Because we are human beings. We stereotype a lot of things. She also said, if they don't give you a seat at the table, bring a folding chair. So what she's telling you is bring your own chair and make yourself have a seat at the table. You know, don't listen to these handkerchief head folks that tell you you can't do this and you can't do that because of your gender. You know, and think about this. When I talk about compete, we have to look at our sports, our entertainment industries. Think about the WNBA. The WNBA had to basically threaten the NBA so that they could get a livable wage. So to play basketball, something that they want to the females that want, and those females are not just black. They're black, white, Latino. They're all nationalities. But they are not paid the same as the male NBA players. Think about it. In our sports, in our entertainment industry, yes, we have ones, but somebody opened the door for the Oprah Winfrey's. And for those folks, that a female had to open the door for the Golden Girls. It's not that long ago for women to sit in on the bench, as Ruth Bader, former Justice, the late Ruth Bader Ginsburg said, "Women belong in all places where decisions are being made. It shouldn't be that women are that exception." They belong in all places. Simone Biles, gymnastics. "It's important to teach our female youth that it's okay to say, yes, I am good at this, and you don't hold back."
These are women that are trying to pave the way. And then the outspoken AOC from New York, they'll tell you you're too loud, that you need to wait your turn and ask the right people for permission. Do it anyway. See, sometimes you got to take the bull by the horn and you've got to just do it. As the Nike slogan said, just do it. To our females that are making those strides, keep on pushing. But remember from whence you came and the shoulders that you stand on that open those doors. I don't care what your color and your nationality is, whether you're from the United States or from around the world. Somebody is a female. Open the door for another female. And remember, the female was always the backbone of the family, while the males went out to earn the living. Today, there can't be a one, unless you're a billionaire or millionaire, the female has to work. But she should be given the same opportunities of their male counterparts. As Elizabeth Warren said, if you don't have a seat at the table, you're probably on the menu. Washington works for those who have power, and no one gives up power easily. No one. Nobody's just going to say, women have arrived, and let's just move over. We have a chance, but we have to fight for it. Why do women have to always fight to be equal? Why do they have to fight for that position harder than their male counterparts? We have to begin to realize if we are a United States that we embrace all cultures, all genders. And we have to make sure that we don't have people in power that do not relegate the power to the opposite sex. Not having people just stand behind them and make excuses for why they screwed up, but someone that actually has the knowledge. And if you don't have the knowledge, someone take the female by the hand and help them, guide them, lead them so that they could understand where this world is going. With that said, we're going to bring this show to a close. Our topic today was women's struggle to make a difference. And leave you with this, that we need to embrace women, not just for the month of March, not just divide and have Women's Month and then have Black Women's Month, but all come together as one and work together for the betterment of all. I want to thank our engineers today for putting up with me again. Our listeners, if you want to follow us on social media, on X, we are at Tone and Tenor. 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It's all one word. I wanted you to take a look at a dime. And look at the woman that's on the dime. And go find out, as you spend that dime, why she's on the dime. I'm not talking about because of her ego. I'm not talking about because somebody wants to have a picture or a coin made in gold with his picture. Find out the history behind the person that's actually on that coin. That's a woman. 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
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And according to what Margaret Thatcher said, if you want something said, ask a man. If you want something done, ask a woman. I'm Randall Jefferson. Have a great day.

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0: 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Welcome to the Bishop Mary Show with Bishop Mary Foy Palmer, where she will discuss both religious and secular topics with various guests from all walks of life. So thanks for tuning in to the Bishop Mary Show. 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
2: And top of the morning to you. Good morning, good morning, good morning. It's a wonderful day in the neighborhood. It is July the 13th, 2026, and we are excited to be here live in the studio of WWDB in Ballykin with PA, right here with you. And I'm excited for the show that is going to be a part of this conversation today. And I'm certainly hoping that you will stay tuned. We certainly are grateful that God got us through the weekend, and we are still praying for those who are suffering by the storm in Philadelphia, who are still yet displaced and may need to still receive some resources. So if you're kind, be kind to your neighbor. See if they have some water, some food, even give them flashlights or something to help them along the way. Our mayor has made it clear that she is working aggressively to remove the large trees that have fallen down in South and West Philadelphia in particular, so that life can get back to normal. On a personal note, we certainly want to send condolences to our U.S. Congress in the loss of Senator Lindsey Graham, who passed suddenly over the weekend, a really great leader in the Republican Party. And God saw him just finishing an assignment, and within 48 hours was called to glory. So we want to pray for him and his family and keep our nation in prayer as we begin his celebration of life services. So we could probably talk about a few more things. I'm going to bring up something personal for me over the weekend that was absolutely fabulous, but we'll do that when our second set. This morning, I have the legendary group, sister group, that will be joining us, and they're going to be chatting it up with me. And this is their first time on the Bishop Mary Show, but we're going to start off with just a little bit of this song. Maybe some of you who are listening know it.

0: Jesus will pick you up if you happen to be, way down. Now, we could talk about where way down is. Some of us have some places we just don't want to confess on a Monday morning, even after a Sunday. Amen. Because we did it all at the altar one yesterday. Amen. And we want to think that we're starting fresh with brand new mercies that we've never seen. Come on, somebody. And so if Jesus did pick you up from the weekend, amen. Especially if you were way down. Come on here. You are all right. But this morning we have a portion of the legendary Williams sisters who are with us today. And I'm grateful to be able to introduce two of the sisters. Now, y'all going to have to figure out because we only got half a face and then we got half a shoulder. So I don't know how. There she is. They're going to have to be. Y'all going to have to come just a little closer in the screen so people can see you. You're going to be on Facebook. They don't want to see half a white eyeglass and then red, white, and blue because she look like she representing America. Come on here. But we got with us the pastor of Temple of Christ Church, Pastor J. Renee Williams, and her lovely sister, I assume she's younger, Juliet Williams, with us this morning from the legendary Williams sisters. If you have not lived in Philadelphia and you are not used to quintet, quartet, or sextet groups that have been phenomenal and have been carrying on this ministry for years, this is one of the legendary Williams sisters. I've heard them in concert over the years, watched them just tear up a church. And I used to say, man, boy, it'd be great to meet them. And as God would have it, I actually had an opportunity to meet Pastor at another celebration of a pastor. And we connected. And then she asked me to celebrate with her by being her mistress of ceremonies for her birthday celebration. And then we found out that we had been crossing paths for some time through varied persons and didn't know the connection. But the connection is now made. And so I'm excited. I was there at that birthday party. Let me tell you, everything was cool and everybody was eating. And Pastor Eric Smith got up and did his little thing, which was great. But then she just had to top it all off by doing Jesus will pick you up and tearing off. She was in her heels, but she came down flat. Amen. And she wore that. They wore that song out. The crowd was just bumping and thumping and crowd. It is one of their greatest hits, I would like to say, because it's a realistic conversation about where you are. Jesus will even pick you up when you're way down. That means he'll be with you wherever you are. So for the first time here on the Bishop Mary Show, let me be the proud host to welcome the legendary Williams sisters, represented by both J. Renee and Juliet Williams. Good morning to you, precious. How are you?
1: Good morning, Bishop. Good morning. We're doing well for a Monday morning.
2: Yes, exceptionally well.
1: Can you hear us, Bishop?
0: I can hear you now. All right. I've had a rough morning. And I love the Lord for my engineer because he saw I had my apparatus on backwards. Lord have mercy. Help us, sister, on a Monday morning. God bless
2: you. Yes, indeed.
0: All right.
2: Yes.
0: I can't see you at all, ma'am.
2: Pastor.
0: I can't see y'all. Yeah, all now right. I can see you. See, it's all okay. Right. Y'all sisters, see? Y'all got to hug it up. There we go. Now they're looking a lot more, you know, like y'all love each other. Amen.
1: Yeah, we do.
2: We do.
0: We bless the Lord for that affirmation. Amen. And that may be an encouragement to somebody who ain't in that space, but we give God praise.
2: Yes.
0: A sister group. My father and mother decided to have me and my two sisters be the Floyd sisters. So we were singing behind my father at every missions conference for Sunday morning or Sunday evening services. And we were a trio. My sister Ruth, who is a gospel singer, was singing always soprano. My sister Esther carried the alto. I always carried the bottom. And then I would have to flip if we had a lead verse to sing and then go back. But my ear has been very, very trained to be able to fill in where it's absent because of the classical background I had in training and in being taught. So with all of that, I could understand the sister thing and how you are pastor's daughters. I mean, yes, you almost feel every position from security to deaconess to trustee to secretary, you know, to make sure you're in that kitchen. Come on here, somebody. Yes. And then you're there to clean up and set up the church before everybody else. Amen. You really didn't have much of a life because church was it. And it was all about church and making sure that you're giving God his time while you were still going to school and trying to get out every now and then. Amen. But with double security. Amen. Your big uncle, your cousins, you know, brothers, you know, because you couldn't go far. Come on, somebody. I'm talking real old school. You know, brother couldn't come calling. Amen. Without meeting all the men folk. I don't know about y'all, but I know how my daddy was about his three girls. So we coming from this heritage and coming from this. What keeps you all together, even today?
1: Well, much prayer and much prayer. But, you know, we grew up very tight knit. And one thing mommy and daddy said, if anything ever happens to them, stay together. You know what I mean? We have our differences. That's just life. But one thing I can say, we love each other. So it's been the Lord, prayer, and just the things that our parents instilled in us.
0: And so honoring your mother and your father, would you mind sharing something about mom? And maybe Jay, Renee can talk about dad, and Julia can talk about mom and their impact on you all. And because I got the same, the same edict. Let me put it that way, about, you know, stay together, be right, do right. Amen. Otherwise, we're going to catch you in heaven. Amen. I'm not looking forward to that. I'm crazy. It's Monday morning. Well, I haven't had coffee yet, so y'all forgive me.
1: Oh, really? Okay. Juliet's on her first cup of coffee.
0: Girl, you can't prepare.
1: You on her first cup.
0: Yeah, you can't share that with me right now. Amen. Because I'm coveting. Amen.
1: I'll send it to you in the spirit, Bishop.
0: And then I have to confess. Because I broke the ninth commandment. Thou shalt not covet. For real, for real. So go ahead, tell us about dad.
1: Well, daddy is so much we could say about daddy, but daddy was a great man, and like you said about your dad, I mean, they believed in the principles of the gospel, and and they stood on that. They definitely reared us with that. But daddy was he was just a beautiful person. There's so much I could say. I think his greatest legacy is love. How he reached out to people and even strangers. And I think one thing I'll always remember is we were coming from somewhere and there was a gentleman that didn't have a jacket on. And he was kind of cold. My dad literally took his jacket off and gave it to the man and told him, you can have this. And the man was so shocked. And my dad smiled and we walked off and we went to the car. So he was very, very giving.
3: Yes.
1: I mean, another case in point, my parents, when we did go down south for a few years to live, they had just got a home built from the ground. Yeah. I think we were in it for maybe a year and a half. And there was a family, some kind of way that was output. Literally, we moved out of the house and gave the house to that family. And we went to stay with his great aunt or somebody. Now, mind you, we had to get out of our beds, go to our aunt's house. We slept on floors. Mm-hmm. But that's the kind of person my dad was. I mean, he was just really a loving person.
3: Yes.
1: And he would go out of his way for anybody. So that's something that is instilled in us.
0: Amen.
1: So Juliet can tell you about mom.
0: Come on here. The backbone. Come on, somebody.
1: Yes.
3: Yeah. Mommy, she was a very unique woman. She the one that really would set stuff and then give it to daddy and daddy pray over it. And it would be exactly the way she said on the paperwork. But mommy was my favorite singer. Yes. She sang a song called Walk With Me, Lord.
1: Yes, yes.
0: And my God.
3: Oh my God, she teared the church up with that song.
4: Yes.
3: She wasn't tall now. She was a real little short woman.
1: About 4'11".
3: Yeah, but when I say short in height, but mighty in power, yes, indeed.
4: Yeah.
3: She taught us very well to be women, you know, respectful and, you know, so on and so on. But that was my idol. I love that woman.
0: Let me tell you, it's the small ones, the short ones that they kind of get you, because my great-grandmother was like 5'2", maybe 3". And my great-grandfather was 6'6".
3: Oh, wow.
0: I was so young trying to figure this stuff out. Like, how the... I always had the curiosity cap, but my grandmother said, don't worry about it. None of your business. You'll figure it out.
1: That's how you said it.
0: And they meant that thing. But she had, you know, my great-grandfather was the head. There was no doubt about it. He ruled his roost. He was in charge. But my great-grandmother was that neck, and it only went but so far.
1: Yes.
0: And she said, baby, the neck is the thing that keeps the head straight. So don't worry about the place.
4: I like that.
0: Don't worry about the position. Worry about the power. Okay.
1: Oh, you want something, Bishop?
3: Okay. Yeah.
0: And I agree with you. Something. Yeah, my father was very much a giver. He would go into the thrift store and he would pick up some items to bring to the church to give to people on Sunday, just as a free way of loving. He would, every Sunday after church, everybody knew, where are the gifts pastors given? He got shirts and necklaces and stuff. And he would just give it away. He was that kind of a pastor. And my mother ruled that roost. You know, we're going to have decency and an order. And she worked till she delivered me at Woman's Medical. And my father worked 2 to 3 jobs. So she would stay home and never have to work outside. But she was the prayer warrior. She was the intercessor. She was the one that prepared him to send him out, particularly during the height of gang wars and things. And she waited and believed that God was going to cover him, the angels were going to keep him, and he was going to come back home. So she was that one that made sure home was straight. So he had a place to rest and restore. But she was no nonsense. She was evangelist in her own right. She got stickers called Got Jesus, like Got Milk, white lettering on black imprint. She put that on the back of every jacket she wore. We would walk somewhere and she got Jesus on the back, on a fur, on it, whatever. That Got Jesus bumper sticker was sticking on her. People were looking at her like she crazy, but she was fervent about people knowing about Jesus. And even though my father's ministry was more outward with the van and the coffin and all, she was her own little, we would go in the beauty salon and I would just sit there and people were like, she's crazy. And my mother said, if you don't know Jesus, you're going to wish you did. And I mean, she was in her own way doing her evangelistic work, but she could be Hurricane Betty out of Richard Allen in 2 seconds. Come on, somebody. You thought this hurricane that came through? You think that hurricane came through the city with something? No, you did not want to activate Hurricane Betty from Richard Allen. I'm telling you, she was the fighter in the family between her siblings. She was deathly lawyer. She would fight you in a minute over her people and people she was passionately in love with, but she loved souls. And I think that's what connected her and my dad, that they both had that passion. And they were able to do it and were still together for 54 years. So I give God praise for that legacy. But I understand. Oh, wow. I understand. Because, you know, when you come from that and you're raised in that, why do you think it is that our PKs now, our children, don't want to come along the same way we did? My mother said this, you don't have to like me, you don't have to love me, but you will respect me. That's for me and my house, we will serve the Lord. Now, if you don't like it here, feel free to open the door and leave. And I don't care if you are 8. So you better get saved quick because I don't have devils in my house. So, you know, people will say you were forced.
3: That's all right.
0: You were forced to get saved. No, I just didn't want to see death. So it behooved me. To the age of understanding. And understanding was I was in, you know, from nursery, from 6 weeks after she had me, and I'm sitting next to her in a basket in a Baptist church on the front row because she was the church clerk. I grew up under all that Sunday school and all of that. So she said, by the time you 8, it's new beginnings. Amen. So make up your mind. You got 8 years. Amen.
1: Really?
0: So I saw Jesus real quick, just about 6.
1: No, that's right. I know that's right. Yeah.
0: I accepted him as my personal savior with tears falling down my eyes on a Friday, July the 7th. And on Sunday morning, July the 9th, my daddy baptized me at our church. And so I've been walking with Jesus, since 1969. Amen. Grateful for the walk, even though you have trials with the walk. We'll leave that right there. Amen. This is not Monday morning confession. So we give God praise.
1: Yes.
0: So
1: yes,
0: you said mother was the singer. My mother was the singer, too. She did absolutely music. So I had to not just play the piano. I had classical training through Settlement Music School. And then she said, I'm not paying all this money for you to be playing all them funny songs by people who ain't dead and ain't doing nothing about Jesus. So she transferred me, got me a gospel pianist, and I had to play every hymn. Hear what I said, all 564 of them, with all.

0: instruments. So I play piano, organ, drums, trombone. Trombone ended when I became a minister along with drums, because you're not going to put your lips on anything that a man will think he can use. Second part was you could not sit on the drums gap-legged. I was like, mommy, there's a whole thing there. Yes, but the mind works. So I had to give up both of them when I decided to become a preacher, because you're going to carry yourself like a lady. Amen.
1: That's it.
0: And a lady don't sit gap-legged, and she don't move her lips the wrong way. But that's how, you know, my mother, that's how my mama was. She did not. I said, mommy, but I love it. I played, you know, I love my trombone. I was principal chair. I was all city. She said, and the Lord has called you to a new assignment. That ended. But my son has picked it up. I learned drums from my father. My son, my youngest son, is a phenomenal. I mean, he's a beast on the drums, self-taught, but also learned some a little bit. And singing is just what I do, because I've been singing a long time with a lot of groups. But I'm grateful. When I heard you, Garo, singing together, I said, wow, that just brought back a lot of memories. That why can't we have family groups, not just family groups, but choirs? We're now used to these praise teams. And, you know, sometimes we need the formality. And so why is it that you guys think, and even from PKs that are able to sing, what is the struggle to keep on doing that even in these times?
1: I think you said a lot, probably, you know, without sounding judgmental, you know, because you have to be, it's like we're living in a world now, if you say one particular thing that is actually truth, oh, you're being judgmental. But you said something that was powerful, and your upbringing and our upbringing was the same. We had strong people with just moral character. Not just a character of God, but moral character that instilled in us, this is how you got to be when I move on. Your mom and your dad was just pretty much the same as ours. And I mean, we couldn't even sit on the on 29th Street. We were there for 21 years. So when we would go outside, it was like, sit your behind on the steps. Don't move off the steps. And, you know, you as girls, sometimes we just sit down. Mommy would come out and she'd hit you on the leg. Pull the top of your dress up. You showing everything. I ain't teaching my girls to be street girls. So we had people to kind of steer and guide us. You know, even if we weren't really paying attention, they prepared us for life, and God was always the center. And with my mom and dad, you just couldn't bring any guy to the house. I mean, daddy has embarrassed us on a numerous of times, especially my older sister Janice. She brought this guy to the house, and my dad looked at him. She said, he told her, you better go tell him to go home and wash his mother dishes. Why is he at my house? So they just had, sometimes a lot of people may say, that's just too much. That's just too much. But I mean, they saw way down the road. I mean, some things might have been a little extreme, but I appreciate it. Because if they said sit on them steps and don't move,
0: they meant that. Steps. I know, that's right.
1: My first date, and I'm not ashamed to say it, my first date came to my house. I was 20 years old. Now, more, you know, things have dropped. They allow kids to do any and everything. And, you know, because of the way that we've been raised, and I mean, we give some leverage, but we got that good morals down in us, and it's going to kick out. Like, I got young people at my house. I tell them, listen, I want my door closed at 10 o'clock.
0: Come on here.
1: I don't want Uber Eats. I don't want DoorDash. I don't want none of these people at my house at 10 o'clock. Why are y'all ordering food that late anyway? You know, so those things have made us. Are we perfect?
2: No.
1: We've made mistakes, but mommy and daddy prepared us for when we make these mistakes, we can go back to what we were taught. And try to recover it all. So I think Jesus will pick you up
0: when you wait.
1: It was actually written from a former manager along with you know,

0: Juliet and myself kind of adding a few things. But when I sing it from the heart, but I sing it from my experiences. Yeah. Yeah. Because he had to do that.
1: And that's wonderful when you can sing it and you're free enough to sing it without embarrassment, you know, without shame. Because we came through a time they called you out. They called you by your name. They brought you before the church. You had to hit the bench for the judgment bar. You had to repent and be saved again. And and some of us didn't know how to handle that. And it's caused some of us to pull away because we think it's judgment. But I hear what you're saying, and I appreciate that because sometimes structure and rules really work. Young people want to explore, but when they're in a structured way of exploring, they can kind of, you know, come along because then they know that you're not just looking out for them. You care for them. And that's sometimes what they need to know more than it ain't what you're telling me is, you know, do you really care about me? Do you really want me to succeed? So that's the great thing. So, Miss Juliet, I'm seeing the side of your locks. Y'all are separated again.
0: All right, come on, get
1: in
0: here.
1: I mean,
0: you had us at such attention. We just was moving because we enjoyed it so much. So we got a little out of place. Come on back in here.
1: So, did you grow up where your sisters, your older sisters, were your bosses, where Mama wasn't around?
0: Mm-mm, it was the other way around.
1: It was the other
0: way around. They bossed me around. They bossed me and Janet, Julia and Vanessa. And even now, you would think that they were the oldest. I mean, I was very, very timid, and very quiet. And that's a story by itself. So Juliet was the daredevil. This one.
1: We'll try
0: Juliet
1: anything.
0: Will try it and just shut up and follow her. One day we hook each school.
1: Oh, boy.
0: I'm telling them, no, let's go to school. Juliet said, shut up and stop trying to be Martin Luther King. You always want to be Martin Luther King. Just come on. So, and Vanessa says, come on, just come on. So I'm following, and mind you, I'm older than both of them.
1: Mm-hmm.
0: So this one kept teasing. Uh-oh, there go daddy. So I'm scared to death. We're ducking. No, it's not. No, it's not. Stop. She did this two times, but on that third time,
1: it was a reality.
0: That third time. You know, on that third day, he wrote. But that third time. I got tired. I said, stop playing around. She said, no. No, it's really daddy. It's really daddy. I said, I'm not listening to you. Well, honey, I heard some footsteps in my father's voice.
1: That was it.
0: So we're ducking. Juliet done ducked somewhere. Vanessa took and hid up under a car. But mind you, Bishop, I'm the one that got caught.
2: She wouldn't move fast enough.
0: So, you know, listening to her, we all got our butts beat.
1: I know that's right. I know. Because when you beat one, you might as well beat all. Because the other two are watching what you're doing, and we are telling you that this is the result of what you do if you watch them.
0: Exactly.
1: I'm telling you, I know that story. I know that story well. Yes. My younger son will tell you that sometimes the Lord come to me, and I'm coming down the street, and I'm feeling real strong to hear him and his brother in the street acting up. And when they saw me... They turned as white as sheets. I lie to you not. And I got out the car. I was about to whoop they behind on Hunting Park Avenue like it was no going home. And my assistant pastor said, there's cameras. And I thought, they're going to see me whoop him like that mother in Baltimore when she picked her son up out that crowd from the riots.
0: Yeah.
1: I said, well, I can't do it today because I had a collar on. Now that would have been hit that would have hit the front page. The bishop is beaten, you know. So I made them go all the way home. And boy, by the time they got home trying to pillow up that hill, because I wouldn't let them be in the car. I would not put the bikes in the car. No, you're going to ride all the way back. You rode all the way down here. He listened to the other one. And so they both, you know, caught a little bit of my wrath because when I tell you to be in the house and you think I'm off somewhere preaching, y'all going to try to. Amen. But see how good God is? He got his hand on you, and he told me exactly where you were. And oh my God, they just wanted to die on that day. I'm telling you, both of them wanted to die. But I understand. I understand how it is, you know, with mom and dad, their perception can't beat it. They look at you and say, you was up to something. I don't know what, but I know you was up to something. And if I find out, you're going to get it. So you better pray that the Lord will just wipe it from my mind so you don't pay the ultimate sacrifice. Amen. On their seats as well. We are so grateful to have the legendary Williams sisters here with us. We're going to take a quick station break.
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4: 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The question is, am I my brother or sister's keeper? Have we considered each other as neighbors? We can wait for someone to come in and save us, or we can save ourselves. The violence must end. Do your part.

0: Bishop.
1: Come on, yeah. I'm telling you.
0: We're going to stay close to you, Bishop.
2: Yeah.
1: I'll just be number 7 in the group.
0: So if somebody can't make it.
1: We're going to hook up. Listen. Pastor Eric said, you brought in that bottom bass on my third part song. I heard you all the way over there. I said, I ain't had no mic. He said, boy, you can protrude. I said, baby, listen. I was 3 years old and I didn't feel like singing. That's what my producer said. Yeah. I was 3 years old. My mother was directing the cherubs, the babies, between 2 and 5. And I didn't feel like singing the lead of Jesus Loves Me. And I got up in church with an attitude. And we all started singing. I was Jesus. My mother said, stop. And she walked over to me. And she turned me around. And she pulled up my little dress and my slip and my petticoat. Slapped me on the behind in front of the whole church. And she said, Jesus deserves your big mouth. Now sing.
0: Go ahead, Mom.
1: And they started playing. Dun, dun, dun, dun, dun, dun, dun, dun, dun, dun, dun, dun. And I started, Jesus! I was so loud. She said, bring it down just a little bit. So every time I see Sister Rack and you hear about that loud one, I just crack up laughing because that's how I was until I learned how to bind, and blend when I'm with other groups. But been singing ever since. And now 60 years later, still singing and did enough singing with Maddie Moss Clark and the Youth Delegation, the Women in White, Ernie Saunders, Ernie Davis in Wilmington, Chester, Mass, and David Winslow and Carol Antrim, Afternoon of Songs, Darren Miller, Sweet Fellowship, and then, of course, the Commonwealth Choir, because my auntie was big at Holy Temple Church of God in Christ. And although I was not born in the Church of God in Christ, I am a staunch honorary member of the Church of God in Christ. And Bishop O.T. Jones Jr. And so coming through all of that to now be singing, it's still a part of me. It's one thing I love to really, really kind of do. So I like to hook up with people who like to have fun and sing, and, you know, duet, trio, quartet, whatever. We're going to work it out. Huh?
3: Did you go to the convention?
1: I have not. I'm making my way to get that. I have a good invitation for November. And so we're going to see what the Lord say. Because those things are quite costly, and you have to save a whole year for it, and so
3: she ain't lying. God knows.
1: I'd love to be a roach, but I bless God for it. You know, be able to see it live on Facebook. You can't get all the workshops and stuff, but the services are phenomenal. I just was watching AIM that was just held in Baltimore, and so I'm very close to the Church of God in Christ Universal, but internationally here in Philadelphia. Bishop Ernie Morris, who's now a prelate emeritus of Mount Airy Church of God, is
2: he's like
1: a second dad to me. 93, just remarried, and you know, living life. Yes.
0: Awesome. Well, with permission,
1: with permission from Lady Winifred. Come on here. So he's doing well, and he's like a second father to me. I was there when they first started their church 60 years ago with my dad. No, they're 60 years of age. So they're 60 years from here, 1960. So we've been around a long time in the Church of God in Christ. And then, of course, Bishop Guy Glimp of the Commonwealth. He and Lady Glimp and I are really, you know, pretty close. But then the Lord opens up doors in other avenues. Church of Christ written in heaven. And they're not a proponent of women bishops. But I have great friends with Bishop A.T. Screen and Lady Screen. And so the Lord will make room for you with people who can appreciate who you are and accept who you are without you having to compromise what you are. And I tell folks all the time, we as Black folks don't always know how to handle difference. But if we're all one Lord, one faith, one baptism, and you don't know how to handle it, I could say man of God. I could say woman of God, because it's not up to me to determine.
0: Exactly.
1: Come on, somebody, if you are or you're not. I'm not a prophet or a prophesy, so I'm not going to even get into any of that prophets, where someplace you ain't saved. Oh, no, I'm not doing that. You have to know when and how to carry yourself. So I bless God for that. But I've been singing a long time, and I love to sing. I will go in a minute on a song. I was listening to this all night long pretty much, and I was like, you know, and then I got up this morning. I didn't have time to grab the mic and kind of join in because I was trying to get here for you all. And I said, man, that God will deliver on time. Yeah, that's a song. So we're going to be playing both of them during our meditation next Sunday so my folks can get flavor of you. That. Absolutely. Singing is something that I know has been able to do the healing through messages. So what is the major thrust of the songs that you sing? What is the major theme that you want people to hear, embrace, and maybe accept Christ for?
0: Mm-hmm. Well, I mean, for me, because, you know, we all do a bit of writing.
1: Great.
0: But, you know, I do pretty much the majority. For me, I just want people to understand that your situation doesn't have to be your end.
1: Come on.
0: I talk to a lot of people. Mm-hmm. God will deliver on time came from, first of all, my personal experience, mm-hmm. but for me talking to a lot of people. Mm-hmm. But during this time here, I was blessed to talk to a lot of men, mm. which gives me just, when I say never disrespect them, because I had a great dad. Mm-hmm. So I have the greatest respect for men. Even pastoring a church with men, I know how to respect them, so on and so on. But during this time, I was meeting a lot of guys that were at a low place. Mm-hmm. And one in particular, because of the way he grew up, he referred to himself as a gutter rat. And I said, why do you say that? And he said, because that's who I am. That's mm-hmm. where I come from. I'm going to always be that. I said, you don't have to be that way. I said, God can deliver you out of anything.
1: Yes, come sir. On.
0: I said, it doesn't matter how your beginning started.
1: Come on, somebody.
0: I said, but if you would just take that mindset, I said, I need you to sit it aside for a minute. I said, let me talk to you. I said, you don't have to stay here. I said, you can be better. And he was very gifted. I said, the gifts that you have in you, I said, God said your gift will make room for you. Mm. I said, but what I need you to do is stop speaking death on you. So he started looking at me and his eyes became very teary. And he said, nobody never talked to me like that before. I said, well, this right here is a new start.
2: Yes.
0: So it helped him a great deal. So from that conversation and just kind of other conversations with particularly men in particular and then other people, I just sat down and I took a pen and I just kind of wrote to the different experiences of people. And that's how we came, and the girls and I and my brothers and us, we came together. And that's how we came up with God Will to Live on Time. And Bishop, I believe it. And that's what I want people to believe. You don't have to die. You don't have to. Suicide does not have to be the answer.
1: Come on, somebody.
0: He said, I came to give you life and that life more abundantly. You don't have to die because somebody said you're never going to be nothing. That's what they said. But what did God say? And I just believe God will put people in your life to help you. So any song that the Williams sisters sing, I just want people to gain hope.
1: Wow. Hope is something that I think we all need about now. And Miss Juliet, in your being younger, I won't say, you know, youngest, but being the younger generation, the ones that may relate to you age-wise, what is it that you could say to them? Because sometimes they say when you are in church, you're restricted. You can't have fun. You can't go nowhere. You can't do nothing. Now, your sister was outing you, letting you know that, you know, you're the one that's going to try to, you know, you're the daredevil. Well, so you're going to experience life. And we bless God. He has a protection over you because you're not dead yet. because my parents would have killed me after the first time. So I just didn't try it. You know, I'm not that daring. I'm daring now, you know, but not when they was around. How were you able to always still be centered by Christ, even though you wanted to experience different things or try different things?
0: Well, actually, I did it when I backslid on the Lord.
1: Okay.
0: Yeah, and you know, went out there. It wasn't long though.
1: I know that's right. Oh, I know you right, boo.
0: When I say that was cut real short, I cut that real short. I'm like, oh no, this is not for me. I ain't that daredevil. But speaking from as a preacher's child, it's I love my life. I love being a Christian. The benefits of being a Christian, I mean, so heartily, I don't have to wake up fearful. I don't have to go to sleep fearful somebody going to come in on me. Just loving Christ, period. And it gives me a more loving spirit towards people, because you tell me, I'm not a people's person. If I don't like you, I don't like you. I ain't going to say hi. I ain't saying nothing. Goodbye.
2: Help alone.
0: You know,
2: help
0: that's just how I am. I'm being real. But I can tell you,
2: help.
0: Over the years, it has changed me.
2: You've gotten better.
0: I have gotten way better. You know. After being married 20-something years and then getting divorced, you know, it'll change you. It'll take you somewhere you don't want to go. And if you don't have Christ to help you,
2: and good people,
0: like my support was right here.
1: That's right.
0: Through my marriage, through my having my kids, this was the one right here. And she is today. She still is my inspiration. I tell you, I probably went off on some people. She's like, hand down, you know. So I thank God for her. But, you know, I love the Lord with all my heart, soul, mind. I wouldn't trade it for nothing. And when I did backslid, and I think about it, I just cry. I'm like, why did I do that? Even though it was a short time, why did I do that? But thank God I'm back, you know.
1: Absolutely. And restoration is something that is absolutely wonderful.
0: Oh,
1: and
0: goodness.
1: I love the fact that God is a restoring God, that even when you mess up, he can fix you up.
0: You know,
1: I love, what's that song? I got to clean up what I messed up and start my life all over again. Yeah.
0: Williams brothers.
1: That's all.
0: Yep.
1: The Williams brothers. I always thought that the Williams sisters and the Williams brothers.
0: Oh, yeah. No.
1: No, it wasn't Williams brothers. Yeah.
0: Canton
1: Spirituals. Mm-hmm. I thought that for a while with the Williams brothers and the Williams sisters, y'all was all brothers. Sisters, they decided to you know, the men going to try to make sure they outdo the sisters. There's no comparison. Nonetheless, we're going to give it to the girl power. But you come from a family of boys and girls, so you want to shout out all of your siblings, their names, and I guess from the firstborn down to the baby.
0: Pastor,
2: all right, the firstborn is James. Give shout out to James Jr. Then there's Janice. And then, of course, I'm the third. Juliet right here next to me, my homegirl Juliet. And Vanessa, that's the one I said I'm going to have to, you're going to have to connect with that one. That is my mother all day
0: all
2: long.
0: The way.
2: Then there's Patricia. Then there is Isabel. Yeah. Then there's Andrew, and last but not least, the baby who mommy and daddy spoiled, Jaleesa. She's the one that was doing the praise and worship at the birthday celebration. That's baby girl.
1: Lord have mercy. So that's nine?
2: Nine.
1: Okay. All right. Well, yes. They was fruitful and multiply. Amen. And kept all of y'all in line. Amen.
2: Yes.
1: Quickly, as we begin to wrap up, I just want to pose this question to you, Pastor. Succeeding your father as pastor, how has it been when you are not the boy? I'm just saying, traditionally, successions come from father to son.
2: Right. And it's biblical. So we know that what we see through scripture, but, you know, God can use a woman just as well as he can.
1: You better carry it straight. Amen.
2: Yes,
1: I co-signs that.
2: And yes, and we're going to leave that there because we know what they said. But it's been a lot. But I'm grateful. When I say I'm grateful,
0: that God saw something in me. Because see, this was his plan from the beginning. I didn't know it.
1: Mm-hmm.
0: And my father being who he was and what he instilled in us, I'm honored. But every day I come in that church and walk in there, my father had one thing he used to do. Coming from the back, he would scratch the top of his head before he got on the pulpit. And when I come in that church through the front door, Bishop, I look for that. And when I sit in that seat in that pulpit, I am so humbled. I'm so honored. Yes. I have learned to grieve and lead.
1: Come on, here.
0: My dad died on a Friday in South Carolina. He wasn't even home. We got the call Sunday morning. I stood in that pulpit and gathered everybody together. And have not stopped since. So it's humbling, but I'm also honored.
1: It is humbling. And I think that the struggle sometimes is that people don't know how to see the anointing on the one.
2: Yes.
1: The prophet went to Jesse's house and was looking for the anointed king and went past. Every one of those brothers came and he said, no, there must be another. And in doing so, that another ended up being David, who was the anointed king. Although Saul was the appointed, David was the anointed, the youngest, the one that didn't look the part, the one that isn't supposed to be. And so it is different in a male dominant field where they feel as though you just stay in your place. You're in the choir, you're in the kitchen, you take care of kids, clean the church. But when the Lord does give you the power and the anointing to be able to stand and profess the gospel, I always refer to the women who carried back the gospel
0: right.
1: to the disciples. And a woman carried the gospel.
0: Yes, indeed.
1: So don't play with me. The first sermon Jesus ever heard was in Luke chapter 2 when Anna the prophetess, come on somebody, lit it up. So I'm grateful for your stance. I stand with you. And if you ever need any support or anything at all, you know, I'm the one that's from North Philly. I said North, N-O-R-F. I'm the one that comes with the, you know, the Vaseline, the sneakers, and the durag. And, you know, because I can fight and will fight.
0: We love that. We love that.
1: And can do that.
2: I got your back. Yeah.
1: Yeah, I got your back.
2: On the side too. Yep.
1: Yep. And so everyone got to have one, and I'm the one. But I'm so grateful you guys stayed with us today. I'm so thankful for you all joining us and making the Bishop Mary Show. Excited for having us today. We cut up. We did cut up a little bit.
2: Yeah, a little bit.
0: Just a little bit.
1: So we did. I don't know. Okay. So my phone. This is why I can't stand these phones. Because they always want to mess around. They want to do stuff that I don't want to do. Anyhow, I'm excited because Zeta Phi Beta gained another. Well, we gained another 18 honorary members over the weekend in Nashville, Tennessee. And so quickly, I will shout out their names. We have now, as part of our sisterhood, Sheila E., military Iraq war veteran Danielle Green, Dr. Love McPherson, Niecy Nash Betts, Pam Champion, whose son was tragically killed during hazing and she has a foundation now, Valerie Sheffal McKnight, phenomenal woman who can cook some serious food, Sherry Jones Moffitt, the lead singer from Donald Lawrence, Aaliyah Crawford, we have, I guess you want to say it is. She is Cheryl Coco Gamble, lead singer for SWV. We have State Representative Karen Camper of the state of Tennessee, actress Terrell Hicks Dawson, Janisa Watts, actress Kelly Stewart, and of course, the sports guru, Patty Phillips, Councilor Nicole Rogers, the first ever to be a councilor in the state of New Mexico, and Congressman Latifah Simon. And last but not least, we have actress Elise Neal. So we gained some actresses, some singers, we gained some military chef, as well as relationship in it. But the one I'm most excited about is Bishop Dr. Sam Franklin. I'm no longer the only faith-based leader in the Memory Corps. I got a sister girl. I'm a big sister. And I want to shout out, she is from Enon Music Group. She is on tour right now with Dr. Alan Waller, Zach Williams, and Sam Franklin. Her song, El Shaddai, is a hit. And I promised her I was going to out her today. And if you haven't heard it, download it. Turn it up on YouTube. It will bless your heart. But I'm thankful that I had the Williams sisters with me today. We is homegrown folk. And we's going to be joined at the hip. So when we get together and worship and sing and carry on, know you have a friend for life. I don't say stuff I don't mean, and I'm from the old school. So until next time, I pray that God will bless you abundantly, and I pronounce that blessing on each of you individually and collectively as the Williams Sisters group. And last but not least, you know what Bishop Mary always ends with? Baby, if you can't be good, be careful. And if you can't be careful, honey, don't do it. It may not be worth it. And some of us could say, amen. For some stuff we tried, it wasn't worth it for 5 seconds. Amen. We testified today. We thank God for you. Until next week with another fabulous show, and I might as well give it up. I will be doing one-on-one with Archbishop Nelson Perez of the Catholic Diocese of Philadelphia, my friend. Tune in and listen to his heart and the Catholic Church, a close friend with Pope Leo. So we're thanking God for our diversity. Have a safe day. Be blessed and be safe. God bless you. Love you.
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12: 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The Action Cam was in Pennsport for the Lunch with Our Legends event featuring the Broad Street Bullies era of Flyers hockey. Participants included Joe Watson, Bob Kelly, Gary Dornhofer, Jimmy Watson, and Lou Nolan.
13: Is a walking museum of sports, from that first ball game with your parents to maybe going and getting that very nervous first sweaty autograph to perhaps even taking your own kids to their very first game. 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And the Museum of Sports show is on the air and ready to go there with you. I'm Doug Scheimel, our show dedicated to sports memories, memorabilia, and the museum that's going to capture it all right here in Philadelphia. 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Joining me from his sports cave in Villanova, he is our guide and mentor, Comcast Spectacor legend, founding vice president of the Philadelphia Flyers and creator of the Museum of Sports and author of the fantastic book, which pretty much sold out at our lunch with legends yesterday, Blades, Bands, and Ballers, How Flash and Cash Rescued the Flyers and Created Philadelphia's Greatest Showplace. Ladies and gentlemen, Philadelphia's greatest showman and the Flash and Flash and Cash, Mr. Lou Scheinfeld. How you doing, Lou?
14: I'm riding high. As I said to you before, I almost forgot about the show today because we had this incredible event that you're going to talk about and with the Broad Street Bullies and talking about the big Soviet game in 1976 when we turned the great Russian team into soccer players and they were all laying down and holding onto their heads and all. But it was just so great. And I donated several things, a chair that went, Spectrum original chair that went for $500.
13: Signed, by all the Flyers who were there.
14: I think it cost 15 cents when we bought it. That's back in 67, but just a fantastic. So I'm feeling great. Thank you.
13: Oh, no, it was a great, great day. Coming up today, as you mentioned, it's been a huge 2 weeks for the Museum of Sports with this week's Museum of Sports Flyers Lunch with Our Legends event yesterday. And Then we've got coming up next week, the Museum of Sports Sports Founders Press event down at Philadelphia City Hall. Our executive director, Brett Mandel, is going to be here to tell us about the big stories. And in our second segment today, she painted a mural and won a contest to have it displayed at Citizens Bank Park. And she ended up getting engaged in front of it. And now it is searching for a home. Artist Lindsay Archer is going to be here. And our King of Sports Collectibles is here. And Lou is going to try to stump the guru with sports trivia. Nick DePaccia Jr. is going to be on the Museum of Sports show, our King of Sports Collectibles. But up first, Lou is mad as hell, and he's not going to take it anymore. Lou, what is this week's bitch?
14: Well, I'm a little bit miffed, and maybe more than a little bit. Our 76ers, who I have followed since their inception, that means beginning, back in 1946-48, they started out as the Philadelphia Warriors. And guess what kind of players they drafted? Philadelphia players.
13: Oh, yeah.
14: Players that went to college here or grew up here, like Paul Arizin, Guy Rogers, Wilt Chamberlain, by the way, and because they could watch them go through school here, college. Well, what about the Nova Knicks? What about those four guys? Because Dante DiVincenzo was a part of the Knicks up until earlier this year. Yep. So they had four of our players. What did we have? We had a bunch of stiffs that couldn't play, bad knees, bad heads, and whatever. Why can't they? And they, worst of all, the Sixers drafted Mikal Bridges in the first round last year and traded him that night. I mean, for a fish cake, and fish cakes don't score, as you know, very well. So, yeah. Hey, I'm reaching out to the new president, Mike Gansky or whatever his name is. And I'm going to say, hey, draft guys and play here. You don't even have to get on a train. Drive out to Villanova, for God's sakes.
13: Trading things for fish cakes is almost as worthless as trading things for magic beans. So let that be a lesson to organization managers. Hey, we had a packed house yesterday for the Museum of Sports' first ever lunch with our legends, featuring the Flyers, the Broad Street Bullies from the 1976 win over the hated Soviet Red Army team. A huge thanks to our advisory board member, Dan Fay Jr., who pulled it all together. And, of course, for the latest Museum of Sports breaking news, you can go to themuseumofsports.org. You can sign up for our newsletter. You can also find all sorts of cool merchandise. And we just added this new cool Museum of Sports Bullies versus Russians shirt that was for sale at yesterday's lunch with legends. So you can go to themuseumofsports.org. We're going to be adding more merchandise, including, I think this one is up there, the wonderful 48-ounce mug that keeps the martinis icy cold. Nah, it's water. Anyway, go to themuseumofsports.org. You can sign up and you'll learn all you can as we finalize a home at Litt Brothers. Hey, our first guest, you see him there in the Zoom box. He's been a big wig at Philadelphia City Hall as assistant city controller. He's been a community activist. He goes to baseball fantasy camps. He says he's pretty good. And he's the entrepreneur behind baseballbarbecue.com, custom sports grill tools. You can get your favorite team burned into all this stuff that's baseball handily-like. And he has been a hell of an addition to the Museum of Sports as our executive director here with a recap of our incredible Flyers lunch with our legends from yesterday and a look ahead to next week's big Museum of Sports Founders of Philadelphia. Ladies and gentlemen, our executive director, a big welcome back to Mr. Brett Mandel. Brett, how you doing? It was a big day yesterday.
15: Very exciting day yesterday. As I said to you, six-year-old Brett Mandel was just giddy. Those were my first sports idols. The Broad Street Bullies, of course, was the team that set Philadelphia on the winning path of the late 70s and early 80s. I can vividly remember saying to my dad after the glow of that era wore off, hey, how come our teams aren't any good? And that's when he taught me the birds and the bees of Philadelphia sports and showed me everything about 1964 and how Philadelphia teams didn't always win. So the Broad Street Bullies, they were winners. That was a great thrill.
16: It absolutely was. Yesterday's event pulled off by Dan Fay Jr. and our another advisory board member, Steve Timon. We'll share some pictures now of some of what went on yesterday. But you can see we had going right to left, Dan Fay Jr. and, of course, Bob the Hound Kelly, and down below him, of course, legendary Joe Watson, and then legendary Lou Scheinfeld, and then the other other Watson, Jimmy Watson over there, Joe's brother, and of course the voice of God down there for the Flyers since their inception, Lou Nolan, the great Gary Dornhofer, and then Steve Timon, and you got Dumpy there on the left hand side.
14: What a team! What a team!
16: But it was just a great event, and there's Joe Amade, who's the producer of the great recent documentary Cold War in Philly, and they were there in attendance, and we just had a great panel discussion. And these guys, I mean, what stood out to you, Brett and Lou? Brett, you first.
15: Well, certainly the Museum of Sports is about the stories that connect us, the triumphs and the tribulations, overcoming adversity. Yeah, these are the stories we want to tell in the Museum of Sports and bring them to life. And this was a terrific way to bring this to life. Obviously, the Flyers' triumphs were one thing in the NHL, but this game had geopolitical ramifications. Yep. And was so much bigger than just a game on the ice. And here it is, 50 years later, still resonating in inspiring the film. There was a recent book. These are stories that people can't get enough of, and stories that we hope to bring to life in the Museum of Sports.
16: Exactly. Lou, what stood out to you? Your story kind of got me a little verklempt there, you know, just kind of putting everything in perspective about the time, the style of play, and just the humbleness of the Bullies.
14: Well, you know what? As I mentioned yesterday, these guys were 19 years old, 19 and 20 when I met them in 1967 before we played our first game. And I've known them for almost 60 years now. And these are the boys of winter. We're all in our 80s. I'm a little older than that. But Jimmy said to me, what was your hockey background that you got with the Flyers? I said, none. None. I had never seen a hockey game. We hadn't. He said, didn't you guys follow the Rangers? I said, no, we didn't. There was no reports of hockey in Philadelphia. And Joe Watson said he didn't even know where Philadelphia was. He had never heard of it. And his first introduction from Philadelphia to Philadelphia was coming over the bridge and seeing the crushing machine that crushes cars. And a cop said to him, that's where the mafia puts people in the front seat and crushes them to death. And he said, that was my, these are normal guys. They're humble guys. They're wonderful. It was so good. And you know what I really appreciated? For the first time, I heard them talk about the Russian players, who they really didn't like and wanted to beat for a lot of reasons, that they became friends with them in subsequent years and played in exhibitions with them and got to know them. And that, to me, they humanized that Russian team, which was nice to hear. Plus, we sold out.
16: Well, and that's why we had, I'm going to say, well over 100 people. And that's pretty good for the waterfall room there at the Swan Caterers. It's a phenomenal space.
14: 125 total.
16: And we had everybody. The thing that struck me, Brett, is we kind of had everybody we had high rollers there. We had Mike Baldini from Baldini Communications. We had Gary DeVito's, a prominent attorney. We had a lot of high rollers down to the average fans to, I believe, our Slapshot mascot was there. Lou, I don't know if he came up and said hello to you.
14: No, he didn't. No.
16: Dennis Boyle. Yeah. And he came and he just, and our friend Tug McErlane was there as well. These are average fans, you know, with their own personal collections.
14: All right.
16: Did that mean? And what does that say, Brett?
15: Well, one of the people was showing me off a collection of pictures from the Flyers victory parade that obviously she took more than 50 years ago. The idea that these memories stay fresh and that these stories stay fresh, That's important. And what we want for the Museum of Sports to do is to connect generations of fans to be able to say, this is a story that that I can bring to life here in this museum for their children, their grandchildren. Those kind of connections are priceless. And as my son and I spent yesterday complaining about the Phillies, I recognize that the love of sports that was handed down from my grandfather and my father to me is passed on to my son. Hopefully it'll be passed on to his children. That's what the stories do. They bring us together, and certainly that's what the Museum of Sports is going to do.
16: Exactly. And we got some media coverage yesterday. The clip you heard off the top was from 6ABC, and I'm just sharing just a brief voiceover from my alma mater, NBC Philadelphia. And there's still interest 50 years later. There, people
17: are Flyers legends gathered in South Philadelphia.
16: The one that rung
17: today to celebrate a remarkable milestone.
16: They always say, you know, we
17: years since the team's historic win over the
16: today in Philadelphia,
17: Red Army
16: around the rest
17: team,
16: of the league,
17: and to honor that team, the Museum of Sports. Philadelphia hosted its inaugural lunch with our legends. Among the Flyers alumni at Swan Caterer,
16: you know, this well predates
17: Bob the Hound
16: them.
17: Kelly, Joe
16: and you
17: Watson,
16: almost have to give a little primer when you send
17: Gary
16: out
17: Dornhofer,
16: media information
17: and
16: on this, just
17: Lou
16: to
17: Nolan.
16: Sort of remind
17: on
16: them of who these
17: January 11th, 1976, the two-time defending
16: where it fits in the
17: Stanley Cup champions
16: and
17: became the first NHL team
16: just Philly
17: to
16: sports,
17: defeat the Soviet Union's Central Red
16: sports.
17: Army team.
16: The thing that was very interesting,
17: in front of more than 17,000
16: really
17: fans.
16: There's the chair, by the way. It was the last floor chair, correct, Lou? Of
14: from last of my four that I took from the Spectrum when I left, borrowed. But I still have one permanent seat behind me. And my wife said, if I try to sell that, she's going to sell me.
16: But we had all,
14: it's
16: of
14: all,
16: the,
14: all for a good cause. And all the proceeds go to the museum.
16: Absolutely. And we had all the Flyers in attendance sign it at the recommendation of Bill Luderman, my former neighbor and friend of our president, Dr. David Markowitz, who suggested, you've got all the Flyers here. Why don't you have them sign it? That'll bump it up. And it sure did. So, Bill, thanks. We're going to be having Bill on hopefully in the coming weeks. He's got a pretty good collection that his wife also allows him to have. Now, Brett, you just came, and just to let you know, that's going to be the first of many of these Lunch with Our Legends. And so you'll be hearing a lot more in the near future about who's going to be coming up and what the subject's going to be. But I think we like our Lunch with Legends home there down at Waterfall Room, I guess, guys. I think it's a great place.
15: I had plenty of meatballs. I will come back for the meatballs alone.
16: If I wasn't working, I would have had seconds. Now,
14: yeah, meatball in South Philadelphia, you know it's going to be good.
16: Oh, it's quintessential South Philly food. Now, Brett, you're also just back from a little prep work there, and I'm bringing up some pictures here of a little install going on down at Philadelphia City Hall. Tell us for next week.
15: We're very excited to put on display the Museum of Sports' very first exhibit, and this is going to be hosted in City Hall, made possible by a grant from the National Education Association and Creative Philadelphia. These are going to be founders of Philadelphia sports, the men and women who changed the game, transformed the sports world, because Philadelphia certainly is not just where these games are played. This is where American sports came to matter, how sports became mass entertainment, big business, civic identity, a vehicle for justice and belonging. So we're going to tell some of the stories of the people who shaped sports, the mogul who wrote the rules of basketball, the NFL titan who made the football into a national commercial powerhouse, the hockey owner who pioneered the combination of team ownership and arena ownership that has now created the modern sports colossus, and a number of stories that probably people don't know. The Philly gal from Germantown who grew up to own a Negro League baseball team and is the only woman enshrined in the Hall of Fame in Cooperstown, New York. The man who owned and started the Philadelphia Stars Negro League team. These are people who made tremendous contributions to the world of sports and created stories and legends that now have shaped the way sports developed in this country. These are going to be some of the stories that we will tell in the Museum of Sports. And at this first exhibit, we will bring them to life with these lovely tile mosaic panels made by artist Jonathan Mandel, who really brings to life these images in a really compelling piece of art. And we'll have panels describing the contributions that the founders have made. And of course, it is our hope that after display in City Hall this summer, we are able to give them a permanent home where we can tell more of the stories about the sports champions we celebrated and the hometown heroes we cheered, yep, and all the ways that sports have been always more than just fun and games.
16: Yeah, you can say, and these are not paintings. I some people said, "Oh, are these going to be paintings?" I said, as Brett described, you see the tile, you see the grout, you see the detail, you see. I mean, it's in all of them. I think taken from various historic photographs. Correct?
15: Exactly. The image on the screen you're looking at, Ed Bolden, who was the founder and owner of the Philadelphia Stars. That's tile mosaic, and then you can see his tie is made of blown glass, and those are mother of pearl inlay, and then the detailing of the small image of the Stars players is just really remarkable. These are pieces of art. Jonathan Mandel's art is on display at Citizens Bank Park. You can see he's got a beautiful mural of the ballpark behind home plate. I'll be there later tonight looking at it. Very exciting stuff.
16: Absolutely.
14: And it's Friday the 25th.
15: Thursday the 25th.
14: Thursday, 25th at City Hall, southeast corner, the one facing South Broad Street. It's free. It's open to the public. And there will be refreshments, as I understand. And I'm so happy to see, Brett, that the city bought new cases. These are brand new cases to display these wonderful things.
15: That is correct. Courtesy of our friends at the William Penn Foundation, lovely cases. And as Lou said, at the southeast corner of City Hall, enter through the Market Street entrance of the City Hall portal. A number of council members will be there. Lou will be there. I'll be there. The artist Jonathan Mandel will be there, and hopefully lots of people will learn some of these stories of people in Philadelphia sports who not just shaped Philadelphia sports, but shaped the world of sports beyond Philadelphia, nationally and globally.
14: Absolutely. Is Jonathan Mandel your son?
15: I always say Jonathan Mandel has two L's. My family could never afford the second L.
14: I'll set you up for that, okay?
16: But you got Billie Jean. I'm just going to show tight shots of these panels here. Billie Jean King, of course.
15: Jean King, obviously the founder of Philadelphia Freedoms and the national team tennis, the

0: my God, Billie Jean King. And she said, would you like me to show you how to serve? I was thinking, can I afford this? Wow. So she says, take the ball and throw it up in the air and try to hit the scoreboard, which is way up, all the way up. And she said, but just before you hit the scoreboard, hit the ball, yank it down, yank your racket down, and the spin will carry it right over the net. Well, it worked. I never became a great server, but I stopped pinging the ball and tried to hit the scoreboard. Now, when I played someplace and I didn't have a scoreboard, I was awful.
1: And you were talking about Ed Bolden, another legend. And Philadelphia Stars, not necessarily a household name for a lot of people, Brett.
2: No, absolutely not. And one of the things that Ed Bolden was known for was fighting to have the contracts that were with the Negro League players recognized by Major League Baseball so that the teams that employed their services weren't just being essentially robbed of talent. Yeah. Major League Baseball now recognizes the Negro Leagues as Major League Baseball. And that, of course, wasn't always the case. But for the contribution of Effa Manley there and Ed Bolden and others, that would not have happened. So justice for the players, justice for the teams and the owners who put on tremendous athletes and tremendous games on the field and being recognized for their contributions.
1: And this is a story I told at the lunch yesterday after I'd moved from the Art Museum area to Narberth in 1996. And I'm leaving one of the local pubs there, I believe the Greeks, and I'm walking, and I walk into a metal pole. And as I said yesterday, I wanted to fight the pole until I looked up and saw the historical marker that Burt Bell was a Narb from Narberth.
2: Burt Bell owned the Eagles, and people can't think of this today, but the NFL at one point was not a commercial success, and it was not a major sport. Now, of course, the NFL is an international business behemoth. Yep. Made possible in part by some of the innovations of Burt Bell with his television strategy and his efforts to make sure that if you were watching late season games, they were going to be important games. Right. There was going to be drama. Yeah.
1: No, very strategic.
2: And, Eddie Gottlieb, the mogul. Eddie Gottlieb chaired the NFL NBA rules committee for forever. I believe it was Harvey Litwack who said something to the effect that the only thing more important to basketball than Eddie Gottlieb was the ball itself. Eddie Gottlieb pretty much wrote the rules of basketball.
1: Absolutely. And Lou, near and dear to your heart.
0: Yeah, Ed Snyder, and even Ed even liked this one that I showed him years ago before he passed away, very critical of any pictures of him and so forth. And he was known to call the editors at the Inquirer and say, I don't like that picture you're on of me, and he would send them a new one. But this epitomizes him. And down in the corner, look at the smile on his face as he's embracing one of his youth hockey players. Ed Snyder said, the only legacy I want after I pass is the Youth Hockey Foundation for kids, inner city kids, teach them how to skate, give them free uniforms, give them everything, help them get through school and turn them into good citizens. And that's what Ed Snyder was all about.
2: My son did the Ed Snyder Youth Hockey Program from the time he was five until he graduated high school. He would have never stepped on the ice, but for that, I would have never sprung to outfit him every single year with a growing boy and new hockey pads.
1: Exactly. Last but not least, Cornelius McGillicuddy.
2: Connie Mack, managed and partial owner of the A's for a half century, pioneered the way the modern talent is developed and the way the modern manager positions players, trains players. People forget that he created baseball's first dynasty and then he created baseball's second dynasty. Yep. The A's still tied with now the Eagles for the most sports championships in Philadelphia with five. Yep. Before the Eagles got that last championship, Connie Mack still owned the record, the most sports championships in Philadelphia.
1: Absolutely. All this coming up next Thursday, the 25th, 5 o'clock, Southeast Entrance of Philadelphia City Hall. Come join us, a little press event and reception with refreshments, which is always meaningful for Lou. And Brett, I can't thank you for pulling this off. Amazing artwork from Jonathan Mandel 2L.

0: Wells. Next Thursday, the 25th, 5 o'clock Southeast entrance. 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
1: So exciting. No meatballs next week, but I can't wait to see it.
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2: It was 1967, and Philadelphia was in a rut. 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
5: Well, Lindsay Archer knocked it out of the park twice. 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And then second, right here, when her winning piece turned into the perfect backdrop for a yes.
0: We're back on the Museum of Sports show here on Talk 860 and Facebook Live, brought to you every week by the Depatchi Franklin Cardiovascular Center. They are the specialists in non-invasive treatment. I'm Doug Scheimel along with Lou Scheinfeld. Our next guest, you see her there in the Zoom box. She won a contest last year to have a mural displayed at Citizens Bank Park through the end of last season and into the playoffs for the Phillies. But she had no idea that there'd be some other, you know, crazy stuff that would occur to it. It would be the backdrop of her own love story. And now that it's a new year, the mural's been taken down. It needs a new home. A big Museum of Sports show welcome to muralist or mural artist Lindsay Archer. Lindsay, how you doing?
6: Hi. How are you guys? I'm good.
0: Pretty good. You heard that clip. I think that may have been from 6ABC from last year after you won the contest. It's got to seem like a flash that it's all gone by, that it was a contest and now you have the mural. I mean, what was that like? Take me back to the contest. How did you, it was SEI, but what is SEI? I that didn't ring a bell to me.
6: SEI is a company that works with the Phillies. They have like a lot of like you know, like donations and stuff going back and forth.
0: Right.
6: They sponsor the Phillies and stuff. So I guess they wanted to do this type of contest to, you know, bring the arts into the stadium. And as I know, this is like the, it was the second year of the contest that I won. I found it on LinkedIn. It was just a post being like, oh, we're looking for artists to grade a mural design. And I was like, oh, why not? Why not give it a shot? You know,
0: now, are you, you are a sports fan though.
6: Yeah. Yeah. I grew up in the Philly suburbs. So always been a Phillies fan.
0: So our producer, Gabby's bringing up some of the pictures. Zoom in on that one if you can, Gab. This is a pretty cool looking picture. And how did you decide on all the features that, that you put in there? Because there was a theme to this contest, right?
6: Yeah. So basically, oh my gosh, the theme was...
0: like community outreach or bring communities together or something like that?
6: Yeah, it was called Connecting Communities.
0: Yeah.
6: So, you know, I'm thinking like the city and what brings us all together. You know, we all love the Phillies, so that's like an obvious one. I wanted to include like Citizens Bank Park in the middle, and then it kind of just stemmed off from there. I wanted to include like some flowers to bring like showcase the beauty of Philly. You know, not everyone gets to see all the time.
0: Yeah, it's not just, it's not just Philadelphia like the outside world calls it, you know.
6: Yeah. And, you know, the top saying city of brotherly love, because that's what it's all about. Philadelphia, right?
0: Yeah. Hey, Gab, you can go to the next one there. I forget what order I put them in. Yeah, there's a good shot of it. You zoom in and yeah, you have the ivy kind of connecting everything from the art museum to Independence Hall to you've got Citizens Bank Park. You got everything in there.
6: Yeah, and the big skyscrapers.
0: And was that so you did you have to paint that there or did you paint it elsewhere and they installed it? This was in Ashburn Alley behind center field.
6: Yeah. Yeah, so the original painting was like, you know, as you know, a normal 18 by 24 inch canvas, but I had to take that and scale it up to be this large and paint it there at the stadium, which I didn't mind because it was really cool to, you know, be in the stadium before the season started and get to see all the behind the scenes of everything going on. So that's like, you know, the thing behind it that not everyone gets to hear about, you know?
0: Oh, yeah. So what is the actual size of that?
6: It was... I think it was 12 by 16 feet, I'm pretty sure.
0: Oh, that's so something Lou Scheinfeld, of course, founding vice president of the Philadelphia Flyers, one of our speakers at the lunch yesterday, and whose brainchild the Museum of Sports is. Lou, you were asking what size this is. That would that could fit nicely in the museum.
7: Absolutely. Is it one piece or is it panels?
6: So they took it down in panels. So it's like... it was on this like big, like wooden thing that was put together. And I guess that's how they can like take it down so easily.
0: Right.
6: And so now it's in six pieces. Oh, yep. The next one's pretty good. It's in six pieces now. And I am thankful that my fiance has it at his warehouse that he works at just for now.
0: Good, good. But back then he was not your fiance.
6: No, he was
0: just,
6: not.
0: He was just boyfriend status, correct?
6: Yep. Boyfriend.
0: So what did he say? He was just kind of some pictures taken of you and him in front of the mural. What was the ruse that he kind of misdirected you with?
6: So the part of the contest, like winning, like the prize that I won, you know, obviously $10,000.
0: That was really 10 grand. That's pretty damn good.
6: But I mean, so I knew that I was going to throw like the first pitch at one of these games as well. And so the day that happened, it was June 10th last year, which is about a year ago.
0: Right.
6: They were like the Phillies team that I was talking with. They were like, oh, bring your friends and family. They're going to do photos by your mural for like the press and the everything going on. And then, you know, I'm not really thinking that much of it because I'm like, oh, cool. Yeah, whatever. And then, you know, his name's Jake. Jake got on. He was like, I'm going to be the last one to take photos with you. And I was like, that's a little weird. But because I was like, oh, come in the photo, you're important, you know. But then He was the last one. He got down on one knee right there and proposed to me. It was very sweet.
0: That's adorable. That is fantastic. And you have phenomenal photos. Gab, what's the next photo I had in the sequence there? I forget. There's the happy couple to be. Look at that.
6: What I would like to say is worth more than the money and the everything that I got. So it was well worth the time and the effort doing all of this. So
0: was it a legit surprise though? I mean,
6: yeah, I had like a weird inkling, I'm not gonna lie, but I was like, no, I don't think that's gonna happen. But it did.
7: I have a couple questions for you. Lindsay, some nuts and bolts questions. How long did it take you to paint the big one?
6: About like 2 weeks. So
7: 2 weeks. Did you have to use your own paint?
6: Yeah, so they reimbursed all the supplies for me, so I could go to, you know, I stopped by Sherwin-Williams and picked up all the paint, you know, matched it up.
0: And what is that paint though? Is it a special mural? I mean, that was exposed,
7: outdoors paint too.
6: Yeah, it's like external, like house paint, basically. You just get like the bright colors.
0: Is this the first piece of art you've painted with house paint?
6: Yeah, it definitely was. Definitely was different than what I've been used to. That's for sure. But it was really cool. And, you know, obviously Citizens Bank Park for such a monumental thing was insane to me.
7: I want to mention that there's a certain peak I have about PIQUE, about Philadelphia. Nobody does anything without sticking the Liberty Bell in it. And I'm so glad you didn't put the Liberty Bell. I'm sick of looking at it. Was there a reason you left out the Comcast Technology Center?
6: Well,
7: you just didn't have room.
6: Or no, I think I did. If you go back.
0: Gab, to one of the mural pictures, if you would. Zoom in on that one if you can.
7: You got the first building in there.
0: Yeah, the Comcast second tower looks like a pack of cigarettes with a cigarette sticking out of it.
7: With the finger at the top, yeah.
0: Is that what it is? Is it the middle finger? Right.
7: But no, it's clean. It's lookable. You can actually recognize things. I really like it.
0: Oh, that's beautiful.
7: We'll take it. We'll take it.
0: Yeah, go back to whatever the last picture was. I can't remember what it was. Got it. Great thrown up. Is that the last one I had in there?
7: Good form too.
0: Yeah, I was going to say that. Go back. Sorry. So you can bring us back there, Gab. So you have this, you said Jake, your now fiance.
6: Yes.
0: Has it stored in his warehouse for work.
6: Yeah.
0: And it is in sections, correct?
6: Yeah.
0: So, I was going to say, once we're up and ready, Lou, what do you think?
7: I love it. I think it'd be great for people to stand in front of and take their picture.
0: Oh, absolutely. Right. And I'll send you the video feed and the radio feed tomorrow. But, it's the Museum of Sports Philadelphia that tells the uniquely Philadelphia stories. And I think just the fact that, you know, you won this contest. You got proposed to in front of the mural. You got to throw out the first pitch. It's not every artifact we have that has some sort of incredible story. Hey, before we go, Lindsay, you said you had like a piece or two of personal memorabilia, right?
6: Yeah, well, number one, I have the baseball that I threw, of course. Had to showcase that. I'm going to have it displayed at my wedding.
0: And yeah, what is it? And show that one. Hold that up a little closer.
6: So it's just like a, you know, the normal like MLB ball.
0: Right.
6: But I was going to like do something special on it, you know, give it my artist.
0: Oh, so
6: flair.
0: Do some artwork on that baseball.
6: Mm-hmm.
0: Oh,
6: and, you know, have the display where it like goes around like this. I don't have it yet, but.
0: Oh, that's what, when you get that figured out, shoot me an email and we'll have you back on to do a little preview.
6: Yeah. That would be great.
0: Oh, that's pretty cool. And what else you got?
6: So, yeah, other than that, I mean, I also, it's not exactly Philadelphia sports themed, but I won a different contest this year for like the banners downtown, and I have some of them here. They're backwards on the camera, but.
0: Oh my God, now that's, you can see them pretty well. Oh, that's
6: like
0: wonderful.
6: The celebratory 250th Year of America. They were doing a contest like that this year. So they're banners on the light posts in like Center City.
0: Oh, that's fantastic.
6: Oh, yeah. So I was really excited about that.
0: damn good work.
6: Thank you.
0: Well, Citibank muralist Lindsay Archer and all around Philly muralist. We can't thank enough. Congratulations on the success with that. And we'll be in touch about making a semi-permanent home for that with the Museum of Sports. And let us know about that baseball. We'll have you back on when that's ready.
6: Thank you so much.
0: All right. And congratulations on the engagement. Tell Jake a good thing.
6: Thank you.
7: Hey, when we come back, with the painting. He comes with the painting, right? The mural. Or he gets thrown out with it, one or the other.
0: Hey, when we come back, our King of Sports collectibles. Lou's going to try to stump the guru with trivia when the Museum of Sports show continues right here on Talk 860. Okay. Facebook Live back in a couple of minutes.
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0: 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I'm Doug Scheimel along with Lou Scheinfeld. 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Up next, he is our king of sports collectibles and one of our proud partners in the Museum of Sports. Ladies and gentlemen, say hi to Mr. Nick Depatche Jr. and his furry friend.
9: And my furry friend, Gritty.
0: And Gritty.
9: Good autographed Lord. By our buddy.
0: Good Lord.
9: If you could see who it is, Luke, can you tell who that autograph is?
0: Oh, is that the...
7: You know what? I don't have you up on the screen right
0: is
7: now.
0: That,
7: I have
0: Schultze.
7: Your trivia questions up on the screen.
0: Schultze.
9: It is Schultze indeed. So he did sign it. And he's actually wearing the Super Bowl ticket from Super Bowl 57.
0: That's a little cross-pollination, but it's allowed in the world of mascottery. Hey, very quickly, we had a wonderful lunch with our Flyers legend, celebrating 50 years since the Flyers beat the Russians, sold Lou's last original floor chair from the Spectrum for $500 with all the Flyers signatures on it. But Lou, we were talking about all the stuff that you had given away. What were give Junior a couple of examples. And Junior, what would
7: I had a Nichols helmet signed, a worn helmet from Randall Cunningham.
0: What would that go for, Junior?
7: I gave that to charity. That was back in his prime.
0: Game used, right, Lou?
9: Game used, yep. Randall Cunningham helmet. That's a couple thousand, I think it's worth.
0: All right, Lou, what's next?
7: Don't tell my wife I gave that one away. Also a signed, not worn, jersey of
10: Reggie White.
7: Konechny, the Travis Konechny, the Phillies, the Flyers assistant captain.
9: He likes it. Ricky likes it.
10: And what would that go for, do you think, Junior?
9: Now, you said that's signed. Did you say that's game worn also?
7: Not worn, no.
10: No, it's Lou worn.
9: It's Lou worn. Signed, it's still worth about $500. Game worn, it would be about $2,500. But signed, it's still worth something.
10: And Lou, did you mention a Reggie White something or other in there?
7: I gave away a Reggie White signed helmet, believe it or not. I can, you know... That's why I live in Bill. I'm not a millionaire now. I give too much stuff to charity. I'm a soft-hearted guy.
9: And well, that's going to give you points with the big guy upstairs.
10: So Reggie White signed a game-worn helmet. What do you think, Nick?
9: That like I said, it's probably around 2,000 to 3,000.
10: That's pretty darn good. But Lou, you've got a good heart. You threw out a lot of stuff too, but you gave a lot to charity.
7: I'm running out of stuff, but I'm cleaning out my attic.
10: Yeah. You never know what you're going to find. This
9: guess
10: is how
9: what?
10: The magic
9: that would score
10: this
9: points.
10: Is how the magic happens. You go into a place you haven't been into in a while, the attic, the basement, and voila.
9: And that would score points with most wives out there, actually, is purging the memorabilia.
10: Yes, as your mother is so desperate to do.
9: Exactly.
10: All right, ladies and gentlemen, this is our weekly institution here from some folks that should be institutionalized. This is Lou Scheinfeld, Stump the Guru, sports trivia with the king of sports collectibles. On your mark, get set, bang, go.
7: All right. I gave Junior, Dr. DePacci Jr. here a heads up a little while ago that it was going to be talking about the Eagles. So I don't know if he had a chance to do a cram course or whatever, but this former Eagles offensive lineman from the University of Tennessee wore number 78 when he was drafted as a first rounder in 1991. Who is it?
9: 1991. I didn't get to study this one, so I'm going to have to go with if I have the knowledge to begin with, which...
10: Oh, you do.
9: This is going to be a tough one.
7: Multiple choice if you like.
9: Well, let me take a stab at it, and if I don't get it, I'll take multiple choice. Is it Mayberry?
7: It is not Jermaine Mayberry.
9: Okay, so what are the choices?
7: Well, we're only down to two plus the winner. The options are Ron Heller or Hank Fraley. Or Antone Davis.
9: And what was the number you said?
7: 78. From University of Tennessee.
9: 78. Good one. And what was the first choice?
7: Ron Heller or Hank Fraley or Antone Davis.
9: Let's go with Feller.
7: Let's go with Antone Davis. You are wrong. Okay, next. You know that the Eagles started in 1933. But they prior to that, what team were they?
9: Prior to that, they were the Frankfurt Yellow Jackets.
7: Okay, very good. Anybody knows that. But what you don't know probably is that the Yellow Jacks were not considered an NFL team. And therefore, nothing from the Yellow Jackets records or trivia were carried over into the Eagles franchise. So that's why they are not included in anything, except Bert Bell and others bought that team, bought the Eagles from the Yellow Jacks for how much?
9: I'm guessing it's not going to be a lot by today's standards.
10: It's not magic beans or fish cake.
9: Let's say $50,000.
7: Okay. Well, let's say $2,500.
9: Holy Jesus! You could get a Randall Cunningham helmet for that.
10: You get a Randall Cunningham, exactly. Or Reggie White.
7: That's like getting the million shares of SpaceX. All right. Where did Donovan McNabb, not one of my favorite players, where did he attend college?
9: Okay, so this one I know. He was in Syracuse, New York for college.
10: The Orangeman, yeah.
7: Very good. Drafted in the first round in 1999, threw up at the Super Bowl, and never mind.
10: And was he booed
9: in the first round when he was drafted, if you remember.
10: Wasn't he booed?
9: Yes, because of Ricky Williams.
7: Yeah. He was welcome to Philadelphia. Yes, he was booed. All right, now this is a tricky, not a tricky one, but it's very esoteric, you might say. In 2000, the Eagles selected this defensive end who left training camp before the first preseason game to pursue a musical career and never wound up playing in the NFL.
9: So this was not a first-round pick, correct?
7: Let's see. It doesn't say that, no. He was not first round. And his a hint, he has two first names for his first and last name.
9: Oh, my God. I'm stumped on this one.
7: I never heard of him. Chuck Bednarik. No. John Frank. His name was John Frank.
9: That, I was stumped.
7: Yeah, I was surprised when I researched that one. What reason did former Eagles head coach Buddy Ryan give for cutting future Hall of Fame wide receiver Chris Carter?
9: Well, I don't know this for sure, but I know that Chris Carter had some substance abuse issues, so I'm going to go with that.
7: No, he did not mention it. That's why he traded him, though. That's why he traded him, to jumpstart his career or get his head straight. His quote to the press was, "All he can do is score touchdowns."
10: Yeah.
9: Okay.
10: Went on to greatness with the Vikings.
9: And that's
7: all. Yeah. Oh, yeah. Hall of Fame. All right. What Eagles player played with an unbuttoned chin strap?
9: Receiver for the Eagles.
7: Yep. A pretty good one, too.
9: Unbuttoned chin strap.
7: He would run down under passes, and this thing would just dangle under his chin.
9: And is he more recent, or is he a throwback?
7: Back in the 60s and 70s.
9: Is it Tommy McDonald?
7: No, it was Ben Hawkins.
10: I actually remember that name. Ben Hawkins
9: from my dad's hometown, Nutley, New Jersey.
10: Nutley? Only eight people from Nutley.
7: You know that the people in Nutley, New Jersey, were so ashamed of their name, they changed it to Nutley, Pennsylvania. All right. Reggie White wore this number as a rookie in 1985 before he switched to his famous 92.
9: You're giving me tough ones today, Lou. This is a complete guess. 94.
7: Well, I'll give you the multiple choice. 99, 92, 91, or 90?
9: 90.
7: 91 was what he wore in 1985 as a rookie. All right.
9: Later worn by Fletcher Cox.
7: Here's one here. For one season during World War II, The Eagles and the Pittsburgh Steelers didn't have enough to fill their rosters, and they formed one team. What was the name of that team?
9: This one I know, the Steagles.
7: The Steagles, S-T-E-A-G-L-E-S. That is correct.
9: Or how would Mayor Sherelle Parker spell it?
10: T-S-L-B-I.
7: Ike Reese, you remember Ike Reese, former Eagle and later Falcon?
10: Sure.
7: What number did he wear in Philadelphia? You want the choices?
9: I think I remember the number. But I'll take the choices anyway if you're offering them.
7: 57, 52, 58, or 51?
9: And I was going to go with 58.
7: 58 is correct. You get credit for that one. Ding, ding, ding. What number did former Eagles running back Wilbert Montgomery wear with the Eagles?
9: And this one I should know.
10: And this is going to be the last one. Think carefully. Last one.
9: This one I should know. However, I'm blanking right now. Is it 33?
7: It is 31. Famous 31.
10: All right, kids. That's all. Not bad. Not bad. Those were good
9: not
10: questions.
9: The best.
10: That's all the time we've got this week. We want to thank our guests, baseballbarbecue.com entrepreneur and Museum of Sports Executive Director Brett Mandel. We've got our big press event at City Hall next Thursday, 5 o'clock, Southeast Entrance, Sports Founders of Philadelphia Mural Project. And we also want to thank our Citizens Bank Park mural artist, Lindsay Archer, who would love to have her beautiful mural house at the Museum of Sports. 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For Lou Scheinfeld, Nick DiPaccio Jr., I'm Doug Scheimel, reminding you of what our good friend Carly Simon always says, Louis.
7: She said, these are the Jorge Posada days.

0: Lex, you look absolutely dashing in that purple tie. 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
1: You bet, Daisy. 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
0: Thanks. 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
0: You might be onto something, Max.
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11: 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I'm Tom Tool. We're waiting on Sarah Timon here. She is in the parking lot as we speak, and we both work at the Tom Tool sales group at RE/MAX Main Line, the number one RE/MAX team in Pennsylvania since 2018. And we have got some market data we're going to be reviewing about median down payments, the Northeast market, what happens to rates if the Iran conflict ends, and a ban that was quickly reversed about MLS data. A lot of important stuff for people to talk about. Locally, Philadelphia was voted the best NFL city in the entire USA. Go Birds. Very exciting. We're going to talk about that, as well as the data center in Upper Marion Township. And we have four great new listings hitting the market. We had five. One of them sold over the weekend, sight unseen. So if you get some value out of this or you like what you hear, make sure to subscribe to the channel. Hit the bell for notifications. And if you want to schedule a call with our team, you can do that with the link right in the comments. So this past weekend, we had MRED, which is the Midwest Real Estate Data MLS. And they worked the Chicagoland area market. And there was a court order on Friday. So this happened on Thursday that the MRED had their IDX feed, their feed of listings, was wiped out on Zillow after some litigation around 9 listings outside the marketplace. And for about 48 hours heading into a holiday weekend, we saw that 43,000 listings, so 43,000 homes in the third largest metro in the country, were gone from Zillow. And then at the end of the week, Judge John Tharp Jr. granted Zillow's preliminary injunction requiring MRED to reinstate its listing feed to Zillow and Trulia. Here is the statement. Today's ruling is an important first step in for Chicago homebuyers, sellers, and agents who have been harmed by a coordinated scheme between MRED and Compass to reduce transparency in the housing market. In the middle of the housing affordability crisis, powerful industry players colluded to hide listings, suppress competition, and steer consumers towards a single dominant brokerage. The court immediately recognized what was at stake, not just for Zillow, but for every person trying to find or sell a home across Illinois and beyond. And we continue to fight to ensure this anti-consumer conduct is not allowed to take root permanently. So this is the latest, I guess, battle in the listing inventory war that is going on between Zillow and Compass. And, you know, to see 43,000 home sellers have their listings gone from Zillow for the 2 days before holiday weekend, to me, it's, it's really disappointing. I mean, you know, imagine, Sarah, you're a home seller trying to move.
12: Yep.
11: And your listing gets pulled from Zillow because of some conflict between two publicly traded companies. How are you going to feel about that as a consumer? Forget the real estate side here, because that's really what this conflict is. That's who's getting hurt the most, are the consumers.
12: Yeah, I mean, I think that 99.9% of consumers out there know that Zillow is, you know, what many, many buyers are on and kind of like perusing through. And, you know, knowing that they've been taken off of that would, you don't have to be in real estate to know that that's not helping you. So it would be pretty frustrating.
11: I mean, you know, that's the disappointing about this. We were talking about this the end of last week when this happened, and you look at all the back and forth. You get Robert Refkin from Compass, and he's talking about that, you know, the judge's ruling is a win for Compass. Private networks, listing network wins, Zillow bans lose. And, you know, I'm just thinking, like, imagine you're getting relocated. You've got to get somewhere. You've got a moving time frame. And all of a sudden, your home comes off the number one viewed portal for real estate, and it's not even close. The data is there. I mean, what kind of emotions do you think are going through sellers' heads and hearts at that point? Because this is very real, and there's people's lives that are getting messed with at this point with this private listing battle.
12: I mean, I think I would want to, I'd kind of look back at maybe the conversation that I had had with the agent when I signed that contract.
11: Mm-hmm.
12: And, you know, I think I would have questions about, like, did you know that this was coming? Were there things that could have been done to prevent this? Is this in, have you had my best interest in mind throughout this? Or, you know, is it, because within Compass, like, they wouldn't.
11: Well, so I think you missed the story.
12: Okay.
11: This was all the listings in Chicago. Every single one of them got to 43,000 listings disappeared.
12: Anybody that was with Compass.
11: Anybody, yeah. Because of a lawsuit that Compass filed with 9 listings out of state that weren't even part of MRED to make sure that their feed was cut. So it was what triggered the feed cutoff. MRED is the Midwest real estate data mm-hmm. service, like Arbright. The feed was cut midnight on May 21st after Zillow missed a deadline that the MLS had set to fix what they called a material breach of its license agreement. The breach included 9 Compass listings in Florida, Georgia, and California that Zillow refused to display because of their listing access standards that were adopted in April that stated any property first marketed privately is ineligible to appear on Zillow once it hits the open market. And MRED stated that enforcing the policy on listings within the feed violated Zillow's terms of service. And then the MLS gave Zillow until 11:59 p.m. on May 19th to fix the issue. Zillow did not comply, and then the whole MLS cut their feed. So it was obviously a coordinated effort here between Compass and MRED, allegedly conspiring to force Zillow to display Compass private exclusive listings nationwide.
12: So Compass would have been aware that this was coming.
11: Oh, Compass knew, yeah. But I mean, you're any agent, could be any company.
12: Right.
11: They were gone. And then I got messages from agents like, hey, what do I tell my seller here? I'm just thinking about the emotional stress of selling a home. And now your collateral damage in some listing war between these two companies. I mean,
12: So it was any home with those companies as...
11: No, any company. So it could have been Remax. Could have been, you know, a local Chicago-based brokerage. It could have been anybody. It wasn't... And there was 43,000 of them were cut. And then you saw some start to populate because their brokerages organized a direct feed with Zillow. But the point was, like, for 2 days, you don't have any exposure. I don't see how... You know, Compass or Zillow really says this is about the consumer at this point. It's becoming, you know, something that's really affecting a lot of people. Now, this is a judge ordered it back pretty quickly. So, you know, I give a lot of credit to the judge here, Judge John Tharp, who granted the injunction requiring MRED to reinstate its IDX and VOW listing fee. But, you know, I just have a hard time people saying this is what's best for the consumer when they're starting to pull tens of thousands of listings off the number one viewed portal.
12: Well, I mean, not only is it not best for the consumer, I feel like that's not good for any of the businesses. Like, nobody's winning.
11: That's the whole point. And I think
12: was Zillow's thing that they're big enough that, like, even with having that lack of information on there for that time frame, they'll be able to, like, get it back and it'll force people to comply with their stuff.
11: Well, Zillow was not happy about this. I mean, Zillow's spokesperson said this was a good first step getting the feed reinstated because it was clear that...
12: Because Zillow didn't want it either.
11: Well, like, Zillow wanted the feed on there. They want the listings on there. Yeah. And it just, you know, we talked about this on Friday on the podcast that we do. And, you know, it's funny, like all the agents that come out, they're Compass agents saying, hey, this is great. You know, screw Zillow, defund them. And I'm like, you know, last time I checked, working with sellers is what earns you a living. So I don't understand. I mean, it's clear to me what's going on here. I mean, they obviously have bigger goals than this, but, you know, this is not going away. And I think now that there's collateral damage here, I just think it's not good for anybody.
12: Well, and then
11: I'm glad
12: it
11: didn't happen here. Imagine, I mean, I don't want to have those conversations.
12: No.
11: You carry a lot of listings. You know, we've got what, 40, 50 some active listings. That means you got to make 50 of those phone calls explaining what's going on. And the average consumer has no idea.
12: Right. Yeah, no, I mean, and it's, it's unfortunate for the timing for the listings that had to get affected by it, you know, like that just, there's no easy way around that. That's going to impact things.
11: Well, and I think the problem here is that this has now gone too far. I mean, a lot of people, they say, oh, this is what's best for the consumer. We want seller choice. We want all this. It's very clear where everyone stands. And knowing that we're seeing inventory is less in some areas, you know, median down payments have dropped 19%, which we're going to talk about. And the Northeast and Midwest markets specifically, they're the tightest markets in the country right now heading into the summer. This doesn't help buyers if they can't see these homes. Some people are going to say, well, buyers know about the listings, but we know that a lot of people go to Zillow. They would find another platform, but it's very unfortunate where this battle is going on here. I don't see an end in sight for consumers, but to say it's...
12: But I mean, like, also for consumers, like, they're not the... How do I word this? It's not just as easy as, like, oh, we can't use Zillow, so now everybody suddenly uses this other platform that has all of this information. Like, it takes time for these different things to, like, catch up and to take over. So if Zillow is what everybody's primarily using... which we know it is, then it's, you can't just like be like, oh, well, now we've got a new place to go. It's going to take time for people to do that. And then also just for thinking of the consumer, I mean, I feel like there's a common sense piece here for, like, take yourself out of it and just think at, like, what actually helps the consumer, what actually benefits them. Like, that's what things should be focused on.
11: Well, and that's that. And so, I mean, I guess what I would warn people with here is, you know, who knows? No one saw this coming. I mean, obviously this lawsuit was filed like May 12th. And so obviously Compass saw it coming and maybe they knew about it. But you got to be very careful who you're listing with to understand what the ramifications are right now, because Compass is pushing these private exclusive listings very aggressively. And you don't let the market form. Like, I mean, how many times you've seen a buyer try to outmaneuver the market, write a quick offer, they try to get it accepted right away because they're the first person in, because they know they have a limited amount of time before everyone else finds out about it. How often is that happening to your clients right now? Wait, or in the past. Like, they see a home, they're like, let's get in there right away.
12: Yep.
11: Let's try to get an answer tonight. Or you get that, like, offer in on your listing, you got 30 showings booked. It's buyers do that because they know the competition levels right now, and you're limiting that exposure if you're a private list. I just don't understand that. And unless you got some other reason you're doing that, which is not about price, but the vast majority of sellers, they want the best price.
12: Oh, yeah. No, I mean, for buyers, I'm like, yes, let's get out there right away. Let's write the first offer. The timeline for response, I feel like I don't like to push it too much unless if you really have something pretty aggressive you're going in with, just because I think that can backfire. But everything's situational.
11: Well said. So just be very careful what the listing plan looks like. I think that's because, I mean, you got to ask yourself, how would you feel if your listing came off of a portal because you went with an agent who was prioritizing their business over your best interest? Because that's really what's going on here. And anyone that wants to tell me otherwise, you know, feel free to call into the show. We can have a debate, do whatever you want.
12: Oh, yeah, live.
11: I mean, you know,
12: let's go.
11: What's funny is, we've shared a lot of this on, like, social. And the only people that complain about it are, like, Compass agents. I mean, it's literally every single time. And it's just the people trying to.
12: You've got one in here on the show.
11: Well, I mean, they're going to lose. So it doesn't really help consumers. All right, so let's talk about median down payments here. I want to hit on this because the median down payment, and this is pretty interesting, dropped 19% in 1 year. This is according to Realtor.com's Q1 2026 down payment report. It fell to $23,400, down to its lowest level since 2021. FHA and VA loans now account for more than one-third of all purchase mortgages, with VA share hitting its largest level in over a decade, and 10% more sellers, so 40% of sellers, up from 30% last year, are expecting to make concessions. So what's your read on this? Is this a market-driven piece of data? Is this is there a lot of factors here? Because buyer financing does get scrutinized in these transactions, Sarah. So what's your read on the reason why the median down payment is falling and 10% more sellers are now expecting to make concessions compared to last year?
12: Well, I mean, I think one piece of it is that people have, they may have good incomes and they may be able to, like, afford, you know, like, the monthly payments, but just down payment money can be difficult, especially if they have to get competitive and go up on the purchase price. And then if you're, you know, taking a percentage of that for your down payment, squeezing that extra amount out can be a problem.
11: Mm-hmm.
12: So for the down payment piece, I feel like that could be part of that. For being prepared to give concessions as a seller, I think that can be pretty situational. And is this talking more about concessions in assistance for down payment money or for?
11: I think it's anything. It could be inspections. It could be like an assist. I mean, a concession is a very general term.
12: Right. Yeah, I mean, I think that can, you know, the condition of the home is going to kind of drive the mentality of the seller to some degree for what they're prepared to do, negotiate, or expect to kind of have come in with the offers. So I'm not, like, completely surprised by that.
11: Mm-hmm. I agree with you. And, you know, what I'm seeing here is that, I mean, the market's starting to shift a little bit, right? Mm-hmm. And, you know, if you look at, I remember specifically you had one in particular client that you're working with, and I think you had to write like 7 or 8 offers. And it's, you look at VA and FHA loans. A few years ago, those people were looked at like lepers, meaning like, oh, well, they're, we're going to have to get repairs done to the property, which isn't always true, by the way. Mm-hmm. It's something that happens, but not always the truth. So I'm not surprised to see that coming up. And with those types of loans, if they're making up more than a third of all the purchase mortgages and, you know, I mean, VA loans, people should take advantage of that. You're going to have some concessions associated with them. One, because those people aren't cash heavy, like you said.
12: Mm-hmm.
11: Also, we're seeing more folks take advantage of like PHFA programs.
12: Yep.
11: We've got a KFIT program that's a forgivable second loan. The market's shifting a little bit. And in 2022 or 2021, you had to have at least 20% down. Now, with more homes coming to the market, inventory's up about 10%. We're seeing that are they approved? Is the loan solid? It's not the type of financing anymore. So that doesn't surprise me too much. And if you look at the buyers that are coming back to the market, the median FICO score is 733, which is above pre-pandemic norms, but it's down a little bit since late 2025. And the buyers that are coming back to the market right now are the ones that maybe got shut out the last couple of years. So I think those people maybe aren't as strong financially. And I don't think this is a bad thing. But it's definitely a shift from like almost solely conventional loans that we were seeing get accepted. So that has as much to do with it as anything else, I would imagine.
12: Right. And then I think you also want to look at for the, you know, the area that you're in or the whatnot, what are a majority of the other financing types for sales that are going through so that you kind of know generally, you know, the types of buyers that are attracted to that pocket.
11: That's a good point. And you have to look at the, I mean, it's really market by market. I mean, some of the lower price points, it's FHA is going to be what you get. VA obviously depends on if they're a vet or not. So that's a really good observation. And if you look at where the Northeast stacks up compared to the rest of the country, buyers in the Northeast are putting down significantly more, 17.3% on average, where so that's up compared to the West, which is 15.2, Midwest 13.6, South is 11.1. So obviously the Northeast is also the most competitive market in the country. And when you see that happen, that's up. That down payment amount is up 236.8% since the first quarter of 2019, the largest 7-year jump in any region. So I think it shows you that while, yeah, this sounds like the market's softening, not happening so much here in the Northeast. I mean, for everyone that's talking about the market changing, Philadelphia is probably a little different than Montgomery, Chester, Delaware, and Bucks counties, but that's really it, what we're seeing locally here. I mean, I just, you know, it doesn't seem like the market's that different. I think it moves a little slower more than anything else.
12: Yeah. And I mean, I think for like FHA, it's something where if you know what the requirements are for that, it might not be a big deal to, you know what I mean? Like taking an FHA loan, like these are qualified, ready to go buyers that this is the best option for them to be able to finance it, to be able to get approved, to be able to get into the home. So if you know what things could be kind of like flagged for the FHA and it's in your situation, maybe just a couple minor tweaks or things that you would want to do ahead of time or prior to going to the market, you could attract the best buyer by doing that.
11: I agree there. And what I would also say is that with you know, that's a good agent is educating people on that, because most of these agents, they have no idea what the requirements are, and there are no set FHA requirements. So you can get a general list. It's a lot of safety stuff like peeling paint always comes up.
12: Railings,
11: smoke detectors, GFI outlets, like that sort of stuff. But besides that, and VA is pretty much the same thing. And I think it's pretty crappy to say, hey, Mr. Veteran or Mrs. Veteran who served our country, I don't like your financing type, so I'm not going to work with you. That does happen, and it's pretty crappy, especially coming off Memorial Day, and when you think about what some of these folks go through. So educating folks is really important. I mean, it's shocking how many people don't even know what's involved with these things. So with that, so I mean, are you seeing an uptick in those types of loans with like the listings you're having or down payment? I mean, what are you seeing in the field here, Sarah?
12: I have had a few more conversations recently from sellers who want to prep their home to be able to accept FHA.
11: I tend to agree. I think, and you got, as a listing agent, you want to tell them what to expect. It's no different than like a use and occupancy requirement or something else.
12: Oh yeah. Like I've had people that are like, come out and take a look specifically because I want to know what I need to do in order to, you know, market and accept FHA.
11: Well, I think, and that's smart. And I mean, there's enough resources online that you can, and you can even talk to a good local lender or a good national lender. It doesn't have to be local. They can help you with that. And if you look at these heat maps that are out there, I mean, it's very clear that the market we're in is not changing right now. So even with inventory, and you look at Philadelphia in particular, let me get this. It compares inventory. Oh, this is the wrong one here. Compares inventory to April 2019 versus where we are now. You look at there was 19,617 homes in the Philadelphia metro area that were available. And now you look at, I got to zoom in here because this is like you can't get the data that you want. Here we go.

0: So let's say the conflict's over, even though there is a lot of uncertainty, because I think a lot of people are wondering what's going to happen after that.
1: Mm-hmm.
0: And if we start to see, you know, more oil tankers move through the Strait of Hormuz, we don't have to worry about oil prices getting much higher for longer. What do you think that does to rates? What's your observation there, Sarah? Because we have been fortunate that the mortgage rate spread this year is much more buttoned up and closer than where it has been in years past. It's more like 2% versus 2.5% in 2024 and 2025. So that's helped. But do you think rates go down? Do you think they stay where they are? Let's say this conflict gets resolved by July 4th. What are your observations there?
1: I think they're staying roughly where they are. We'll maybe see a tiny tick down, but I don't think that it's going to be. If you're holding your breath and hoping that when the conflict ends, rates, you know, you see a significant dip, I'd take a breath. I don't know that that we're going to just see, like, you know, this and then that, and it's going to be happening right away, and it's going to be a huge drop.
0: That's a very intelligent observation, because this isn't like a switch that's going to flip here. It's right. Like all of a sudden, hey, this is over, 599. That's not happening. And right. Logan Motashami broke this down. So for all the people thinking about what's going to happen here, if that conflict does get resolved, which I think is an if. I mean, I've been hearing this is almost done for like weeks now, right? Right. And so getting the 10-year and the mortgage rates to pre-conflict lows are going to be a lot harder than people think if the conflict is truly over. And the, you know, Logan Motashami, he studies like all these charts and all these different data points. His forecast was 5.75 to 6.75, which is a big forecast, but it's largely been right, with the 10-year fluctuating between 3.8 and 4.6. So that means, you know, we know that the mortgage rates vary based on the 10-year. And even with this conflict, his forecast has been right. And inflation growth was rising earlier in the year before the conflict. That's the big driver here, because we know oil prices kind of shot this up. And if you look at the Fed, the Federal Reserve believe that the labor data has improved. It's not getting worse. Fed members are more hawkish, as softer labor data had been their main reason to wait to cut rates two or three more times this year. Now we've gone from like maybe 2 to 3 rate cuts in 2026 to we might get a rate hike at this point. So and which is wild. I mean, you look at the futures data from CME Group. 21 days is the next Fed meeting. There is a 99.2% chance nothing happens, where we stay the same. Then you go to the June 29th meeting, 88.6% chance we stay the same. September 16th, 72%. And then the other 25% is a 25 basis point increase.
1: Ooh.
0: And you're seeing that same trend. There's no priced in futures or probabilities from the CME Group that we're going to see lower rates from the federal funds rate. So that tells me, I mean, I would not, like, just because this conflict ends, don't expect rates to go down. And right. I think rates are going to kind of be, to your point, like, if we get 6.25, I'm feeling pretty good.
1: Yeah.
0: And I think that's realistic. So for people hoping that the rates are going to save their home search plans, or they're going to change their plans, Sarah, what advice do you have for those folks right now?
1: You can't time the market.
0: Yeah.
1: Like, it's right. Like, you have to work with what you've got right now, and know that if there was a case where rates did, you know, you saw like a noticeable, you know, drop there, that brings more competition back into the market. So you want to focus it on monthly payment, on controlling the controllables, and no one had, like, if you're always, you could always find something to wait for like, but if this happens, then this mm-hmm. could turn more in my favor. Well, there's a cost of waiting, and I would really just like focus on what you have right now and controlling what you can control.
0: Yeah. And I mean, that's really what we're going to look at. I mean, this inventory is not going to suddenly spike here. I mean, right. year to date in the Philadelphia metro area, we're seeing that weekly inventory is up for the number of active listings, 10.6% compared to last year. We're pretty fortunate to even see that kind of bounce, if you ask me. Mm-hmm. If you go into some of the local data, it gets even more scrutinized where we haven't, it's really like county by county. It really depends. So we're seeing not a whole lot of new inventory.

0: rates are going to be where they are. We were doing a role play call this morning, and this isn't going to change. So I think what you can control is what you said, the controllable. So what are you willing to accept as a buyer? Where's your payment going to be? Maybe you got to pay some points or do some different stuff to get a lower rate. And can you live there the next 5 years? That's really what we're talking about here. And we're probably not going to, and we're past like the inventory peak of the year. Like this is where we typically see inventory kind of moves along at a steady rate. And then you'll see, that we get into the fall and it kind of declines a little bit. So I just don't see this changing, Sarah. I don't know about you.
1: Right. I mean, I think as a buyer, focus on when you're searching, if they're, knowing that like rates are where they are and then your financial situation is your financial situation, look for opportunities where you can find opportunities. So homes that maybe have had a little bit higher of a day on market, mm-hmm. or if there's a home that you really like, making sure that your agent has reached out to that agent to find out like, hey, what would do this for the seller? Because it isn't always price. There's other pieces that go into things. So, you only have so much wiggle room where you've got wiggle room in different areas. Yeah. But, sometimes if you can be flexible in other places other than just the pricing, that can go a long way for a seller. And, you don't know what the seller's timeline and motivation and all of those pieces are. So taking the time to figure that out can be what gets deals done. And then I guess also just going back to like the FHA buyer, if you have an FHA buyer and there's a home that they're interested in and it's not saying that they accept FHA, do a little due diligence to find out, is there something that would prevent this from getting accepted? And particularly if it's been on the market for a little bit, still bring your client through or have the conversation with the agent ahead of time for like, hey, I've got an FHA buyer. I see that you haven't listed that as an acceptable financing type, mm-hmm. but like, is there a reason why that would tie this up and be a little creative?
0: So, and that's where having an agent that's willing to make some phone calls and actually work the market instead of send you stuff on an automated MLS email search and just wait for you to tell them something that you want to see is where you want to avoid as a consumer. I would also let buyers know right now and sellers to a certain extent that if you're looking for a new home, there's going to be opportunity in the second half of the year. Because if you look at inventory growth historically, what we typically see happen is you get to June and July and you start to see inventory peak nationally. And you can look at the same charts locally and see what happens on the local level here. And historically, what we'll see happen when you look at active inventory is that you start to see, while new listings may drop a little bit, you start to see it kind of, it starts to gradually rise. Just as an example, last year we were below 12,000 listings for sale in the greater Philadelphia area up until about July 12th, and then it was above there, and you had a little bit of a dip, and then we saw the same rise in September, and then it kind of churns down the end of the year. So this is where it's really important for a buyer not to quit mm-hmm. and stay the course with what you're actually trying to get done, because there are deals to be done the second half of the year. The market moves very briskly in May and in April, obviously at the end of May right now. And there's going to be opportunities, but that's where you need to be in the market every day. It's not like when you feel like buying a home, you've got to be prepared. You've got to understand your numbers and know exactly what you're looking for. And it's especially in a tighter market in the Northeast, like where we are, that's going to be the move that's going to keep your plans moving forward. And, it's about having a plan and just don't quit would be the best advice here. I know it can be frustrating looking for a home. Now's not the time to give up.
1: Right. Yeah. I mean, I think the continuing to kind of like grind and keep at it is the only way that you're going to, get the perfect home could pop up with all the right pieces in place. A week where maybe you just got beat up last week mm-hmm. and you are feeling really down on yep. the whole search and everything, but keep at it, because that's often when, something comes up.
0: Yeah. And especially with, we're talking about an Iran conflict, median down payments dropping, tight inventory markets. There's a lot of things to be positive about. We're seeing double digit percentage growth when it comes to inventory, and values are up. So the people that bought last year, it's not like they're losing money because they bought in a time when it wasn't easy to buy. So, mm-hmm. That's the good news here. And you want to keep that in mind no matter what you're doing, because the reason you're going to buy a home has nothing to do with the market. It has to do with, is this right for your household? Can you afford the payment? And are you going to be there the next 5 years? And if you do that, then you're going to be in pretty good shape. So we're going to take a quick break. We're going to come back. Philadelphia was voted the best NFL city in the U.S. Very exciting, according to USA Today. We'll talk about what that means for real estate. And there's also another data center that is super, super controversial in Upper Marion Township, where King of Prussia is, if you don't know where Upper Marion is. We're going to talk about that as well. And we had five listings. One of them sold sight unseen, which is pretty incredible. So we got four great new listings we're going to share with you this week. Next on Tool Time Real Estate Radio on WWDB 860 AM. 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
0: 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And our city, our town, our team, Philadelphia, was voted the best NFL city in the U.S. And I want to talk about that because there's a lot of events coming to Philadelphia this summer. And we've got more news on the King of Prussia data center that is really rubbing a lot of people the wrong way, Sarah. I don't know how else to explain it. So if you get some value out of this, or you like what you hear, make sure to subscribe to the channel, hit the bell for notifications. And if you want to schedule a call with our team about how to avoid a data center or why you might want to buy a home in the number one NFL city, just click on the link right in the comments and Sarah will get you connected. So these stories that come out, like who's the best NFL city? Like, it, you know, it's so funny. You watch like the Super Bowl. Well, we got the best fans. We got the best fans. And I've been to some of these places. I would argue they don't. I'm obviously very biased. And Philadelphia was voted the top NFL city according to the 2026 USA Today Readers' Choice Awards for its unmatched football culture and fan passion. And it, you know, they talk about, you know, being loud, proud, not apologizing, which I can appreciate. And I mean, do you think that, first of all, I mean, you know, you've seen some, you went to Clemson, so that's obviously mm-hmm. a huge football school. I know you're a big football fan, right?
1: Yep.
0: But I've been to some of these other cities too. I mean, are you surprised by this? How would you compare that to like a college football you know, sort of setup versus the NFL? Because I think they are very different, but they're two very passionate fan bases. What's your reaction here, Sarah, first?
1: So, I mean, I think that Philly is very proud of its sports teams and is unapologetic for, you know, behavior. Mm-hmm. And, you know, I think it's something that gets noticed nationwide, and it's nice seeing that they've made it a positive.
0: I do like that. And I think there are people here that are very passionate about things, and it's very true. What it also does, I think it does a lot for the local economy. This gets very overlooked because when they have these games come in and, you know, we've got the World Cup coming here, the baseball, Major League Baseball All-Star game is going to be here as well this summer. And, you know, they had the Club World Cup last year at Lincoln Financial Field for like the best club teams. This does a lot for local businesses. I mean, you think about how many Eagles bars are like all over the place. Like, I mean, mm-hmm. they're in most cities. There's, you know, even in London, they have like a Philly sports bar. So I think, you know, locally, this can do a lot of things for a city. I mean, the Sunday economy is probably a lot better here than in other places. Mm-hmm. I'd imagine you were probably in the same boat when you, you know, in Clemson, like Saturdays are probably a big deal when they, I mean, it's like the town transforms.
1: Oh, my gosh. Yeah.
0: So, you know, and I think it also might, you know, bring a lot of like travel to the city, which would be great. I mean, people want to come here. They want to experience that. We've seen that, you know, development around some of like they just redid the Xfinity Center. Or Xfinity Live is now like Stateside Live. Mm-hmm. I think you're going to see more visitors come in, which is a boost for a lot of local businesses, which to me is great. I'd love to see South Philly get a little more developed because going down there's kind of like a wasteland right now for these mm-hmm. games. I mean, what's your observation on those things?
1: Yeah, I mean, I think it's nice the way that they've built up the whole, you know, where the stadiums are and where everything is.
0: It used to be horrible
1: like,
0: down there.
1: Right. So, I mean, I think it is nice that, like, once you're there, you're in, like, your own world, kind of. Like, it's its own thing there.
0: Mm-hmm.
1: But, yeah, there is, you know, you kind of have to, there's, like, a bridge there, I guess, between, you know, kind of where a lot of other people would be, you know, going, especially if you're like coming into town for the game, like you're probably not, I don't know. Well, maybe you're staying right there by the stadiums, but I feel like you'd be more likely to be staying in like Center City or somewhere like if you're coming from out of town and then you've got to like, it's not that far, but you've got to get over there. And yeah, I mean, I think it's exciting to have this be a destination where I feel like there's tons of people who like once a year will travel to a different city for an NFL game. And they kind of, you know, pick different cities each year. And I think that's great if Philly's going to get on people's list.
0: So the city has a 79% visitor return rate, which is pretty incredible. So, wow. I mean, out of 100 visitors, 79 want to come back. And, you know, there's
1: even after wearing another team sports jersey.
0: I mean, I've seen those poor people that go. I mean, I went to the Sixers Knicks playoff game. My buddy's a Knicks fan, and he goes, "I'm not wearing any Knicks stuff." And I'm like, "Good, because I'm not getting into a fight." So with my son there and my other buddy. So I think that is something that's there. But you know, you look at the events that Philadelphia's attracting now. They would have never gotten the World Cup the last time it was here. The All-Star mm-hmm. game was last here in 1997. Think about how long ago that was. I mean, you're seeing Philadelphia attract these things, and I know what the Eagles owner wants to do with this. He's talking about building a new stadium. They want to host a Final Four, which is another destination event for the NCAA. So I think the more people that come visit here, the better, because it's only going to help local businesses. It's going to boost the local economy, and it's also very affordable compared to a lot of these other large cities that, mm-hmm. that are out there. So I think this just kind of speaks to there's a lot more here than people realize, and just because you got some sports fans that are very boisterous, I wouldn't let that stop you from visiting. I think that's probably the best way.
1: Yeah, no, now it's on the pro list.
0: All right. Well, I think a lot of people are probably pretty excited about that, too, especially Eagles fans. So that's pretty cool. And I know you lived in the city, I think, when they won the first Super Bowl, right? Like, I've been to both parades. Like, it's incredible seeing that. I was there when the Phillies won. It's, like, nuts. I mean, people really, you know, besides the stupid rioting, which it happens, like, everywhere, it's a pretty incredible place to be when something like that happens.
1: Well, yeah. I mean, I remember for the, 2018?
0: Yeah.
1: Super Bowl, right? Like, everyone just, like, we were watching the game in Philly. And everybody just like flooded out to the streets. Mm-hmm. And I mean, I'm sure that happens in like every city, but it's not as much.
0: Not as much. Cool. I mean, if you look at the parades for these other cities, they get like very few people compared to Philadelphia. Like they're talking about millions.
1: Mm-hmm.
0: My kids were so scared at the Eagles parade. I think I told you this. We got off on the wrong side of Broad Street where we were going. One of my daughters started. I mean, people were everywhere. It was nuts. So you don't see that in other places. I mean, they were talking about millions of people being on the street. So that's pretty cool.
1: Yeah.
0: Let's talk about this data center. Not as fun of a topic, Sarah. So about a year ago, private developers started pushing through land development projects fiercely in Upper Marion Township, opposed by large bipartisan activist groups. And state legislatures said they were unlikely. And like data centers are like the most controversial thing. They are backed by the current governor's administration. They're looking to attract, you know, tech giants like Amazon and other places. And specifically in Upper Marion, there's been 8 new data center projects and they're being heard by the Township Planning Commission tomorrow. So if this is happening tomorrow. I know we won't be there. I can promise you that. The public opposition is they're worried about health issues. They're worried about the power grid and the stress there. Do you think this is really going to be something that causes problems down the line or not? I mean, I don't know anything about this. I want the normal reaction because I'm not that opposed to it. I know there's they're talking about doing this on Renaissance Boulevard at 2201, 2301, 2501, 2701, and 2901, which is there's a lot of office space there right now. And it's like, you're talking about like 370,000 square feet of development.
1: Yeah. Well, I mean, I think it's something that they would have, whoever is in charge of doing this, like research would have been done so that they've got an idea of what potential problems could arise from it. And hopefully I'm sure it's always like a moving target of trying to keep ahead of that. But as long as, the appropriate steps are being made and people are on top of it, I don't think that there would be some huge disaster from it. And I think, you know, everybody wants the things that the data brings, but like it has to go somewhere. So, it's got to go up somewhere.
0: Well, and I mean, here's the reasons why people don't like them. So you got electrical humming, massive electric and water consumption, strain on power grids, increased utility rates. That I can see being an issue. Increased heat, light pollution, air pollution, decreased property values. I don't know about the decreased property values. I think that, I mean, I don't, there'd have to be like, unless you're like right on top of the power grid, I'm not sure about that one. Beyond these points, they're also questioning the use of AI. And I think a lot of people are afraid of AI right now. I think the Pope came out and said something about this over the, did you see that? This Pope Leo? Yeah, he was talking about AI. I'll pull up the comments here. And I think there's a lot of unknowns, so that maybe it's a good idea having one of these township meetings.
1: Yeah.
0: And, one of the people that's associated with this, which is the Concerned Citizens of Montour County, is one of these activist groups. And they've been lobbying the current administration in Harrisburg to put together legislation that will require anyone who wants to appeal a data center project to post a bond that is worth double the cost of the project, which is never going to happen. This is insane. Like, who's going to do this? I just don't.
1: Well, how close do the data centers need to be to where they're being used? Does that question make sense?
0: Yeah. See, I don't know any of this stuff. I think, no matter what happens here, I think these things get built and maybe there's a little bit of an overreaction. There's always opposition to any development. You look at, we want to redo the train station in Ardmore. We want to have this like these apartment buildings. People were going nuts over this stuff. And it's constantly, you know, there's people that don't want it to happen in their backyard. Mm-hmm. And they want them to go somewhere, but then you put them out in the middle of nowhere. How do you get the data there in the front? Like, I just don't understand.
1: Right.
0: Like, it's
1: so, yeah, I feel like, because I don't know much about them either, but if the data centers need to be within a certain distance of the people using the data, then they have, and people want the data, then they have to go somewhere. So then it's kind of a question of, do you have one-off centers, different places, or do you, like, pick a spot. I mean, people probably really aren't going to like that if they're in the spot where all of them are going, but, and maybe just kind of, well, we talk a lot about giving people options, right?
0: Yeah.
1: This, or this. Present the people with the options. And I mean, that obviously the ones that are going to be making the decisions are probably, you know, it's not like just because they present the options, people are all going to get what they want.
0: Mm-hmm.
1: One, I mean, not everybody's going to pick the same thing, but at least then, you know, you kind of know, like, hey, this is coming. How would you want it to look? You know, do you want it spread out? Do you want it all in one spot? Do you want it here? Do you want it there? And just having options.
0: So we're going to come back and report back from this meeting. We're not going to the meeting. I can promise you that, but we'll report back a little bit here. So this is something that's been going on for a while, and King of Prussia probably hits home for most people because it's the closest. A lot of these places have been like more rural locations.
1: Yeah.
0: This is the most urban out of all of them. So we got five listings we want to talk about here. We might not have time to talk about the one that sold before it came to the market, but we can talk about that next week as well. The first in the listing, this is an incredible property. It's 378 South Warner Road in Wayne. It's coming to the market at $1.4 million. It's 4,400 square feet, five beds, four full, one half bath. It's going to be on, it's located on 1.73 acres, so really big lot. And there's going to be an open house on the 30th, which is Saturday, I think. Saturday from 1 to 3. 1.4 million, 378 South Warner Road. You can't make the open. Sarah can get you in by appointment. This was built in 2004. It's an incredible property. I mean, it's got like a separate like garage, workspace, really open floor plan, very modern. It's built in 2004, excuse me. So it's also like a newer floor plan as well.
1: Yep. Should I keep going right now?
0: Go, man. Let's go.
1: All
0: quick.
1: Right. 936 Kildoff Circle in Westchester, listed at $1.25 million, four bed, three and a half bath, 3,980 square feet. We've got an open house Sunday, the 31st from 11 to 1. It's hitting the market Friday. Otherwise, it's by appointment only.
0: Yeah, that's another great property. We also have 263 South Mount Airy Road at 185, three beds, one bath, 1,326 square feet. That's in Coatesville, and that is by appointment only. Great number there for a very affordable property. And we got one more here.
1: 4913 Woodland Ave, Drexel Hill, listed at 319. Three bed, one and a half bath, 1,152 square feet, hitting the market Friday.
0: All right, we're getting played out here. You want to follow Sarah? She's at Ty_Ty Time. You can follow me at Tom Tool 3RD, and we'll hit both on Instagram. We'll be back next week with all the information we promised on Tool Time Real Estate Radio on WWDB 860 AM.

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11: All right, ladies and gentlemen around the Delaware Valley, welcome to the Files Law Hour. We are sponsored by TMT Pharmacy, and we've got a fantastic show here. I'm sorry I was late. Let me see what I was doing. 1 second. Give me 2 seconds. Yeah. Trying to get the dog upstairs. It's crazy. You know what I mean? We got these big sheep dogs. Oh, I'm sorry. That's you, Caitlin Files.
12: Listen, if you had seen me literally picking this 75-pound golden retriever up and carrying her up the stairs because she refused to move, and then I had fur all over me, so I had to then clean all that up. So she was just refusing, and I was like, you have to go.
11: Well, I did a and we're going to bring everybody else in a second, but I was doing a show last week. We now, at our house, my wife and I babysit the dogs. So we've had dogs our whole life. And Ted wants us to get more, because when times are, he said, just in case times are slow, which they never are for Ted, but if they are, get as many dogs as you can, because dog bites, you get it. You see what I'm saying?
13: Just dog bites are where the money's at.
11: That's where the money's at. So we just get these dogs and just let them the hell out. But
12: you'd be the one getting sued, Joe.
13: I hope you have a good insurance policy.
11: I blame it on the next door neighbor.
13: Those limits.
11: But thank you, Ted. But it's funny though, because we had dogs our whole life, and now, like, and I'm telling you, we've paid. I'm not joking. In surgeries, Max, Sam, Doc, Bart. I'm telling you, $50,000, right? Finally, after all these years. So we're lame. Now the neighbors, the young people, when I say young people, I'm looking at them right now, all have dogs. They're all professionals. And, you know, we watch them. And we don't charge. We love helping, even though I'm busier than you can shake a stick at. But I can tell you, we really, really enjoy it, because it gives us a little spirit in the house. So, you know, it's cool. But last show, one of the dogs broke through the door there. So you don't have to worry, Caitlin. It was on the video. There goes the dog. Great screenshot.
12: I know. Maybe, I almost let her stay downstairs, but when she starts barking, it's a pain in the butt. So
11: no,
12: she's napping. She's napping. She's upstairs. She's good.
11: Right. Well, I was worried. I mean, I'm like, the dog comes down and all of a sudden and sometimes he'll bark at us. And so, yeah, it's,
14: you know, there's this thing called voice isolation on your phone that you can back out the background noise too. Just to
11: Hold on. No, there's not. There is.
14: Yeah, there is.
11: I got your teeth. I had somebody in a Zoom meeting, and it was an attorney. What was her? Oh God. Who taught me how to change my name where it says Joe Doherty here. I had my brothers on it right in the middle of the show. She's like, tell you what, let's just take a little lesson here. So I'm interested in learning as much as I can. Let's go around the horn for our listeners. Of course, our host, Caitlin Files, remind our listeners a little bit about yourself.
12: Yes, I'm Caitlin Files. I have a 75-pound golden retriever. Who does not want to go upstairs. But Caitlin Files, I own my own law firm, Files Law. Our bread and butter is workers' compensation. We do Social Security, disability, and veterans affairs as well. Our main office is in Levittown, but we expanded over to Montgomery County as well. We're in the Ambler, Jenkintown area as well now.
11: Fantastic. Ted, if you will, my friend.
13: Yeah, so my name's Ted Levy. I'm one of the three main shareholders at Fine, Stout, and Levy. We're based in Philadelphia. We've been in business since 1958. It was actually my grandfather, Louis Fine, who founded the firm, and now I run it with my uncles, Bob and Dave Fine. We do personal injury, a lot of the car accidents, slip and falls, medical malpractice, insurance bad faith, dog bites. So in case Joe's dog bites somebody. Runs the gamut of like civil litigation, a very high volume, high stakes practice. And I'm fresh off a big verdict.
11: And we're going to talk about that fresh. By the way, Ted, it's not Levy, it's Levy. Okay.
13: You mixed it up again. It's Levy. Next time, maybe.
11: Marlena, if you will.
14: Yes. 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We are a specialty care pharmacy that assists with workers' comp, motor vehicle, and personal injury cases. 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And we've actually worked together on a bunch of cases between the two of us, or the three of us, I should say. And we assist with medical placement for quarterbacking the needs of injured clients from, you name it, specialist care, physical therapy, MRIs, in order to assist these cases and these clients to get a better outcome.
11: Fantastic. And tell us about your ownership.
14: My ownership with TMT, I actually have been with TMT now for 9 years.
11: And well, my point is, tell me about Joe Mariuti and Keith Evans, my friends.
14: Oh, your favorites. Yes. Joe Mariuti, owner and president of TMT Pharmacy. Keith Evans, one of his partners as well of operations. And then we have Doug Smith, our pharmacist, who's also a partner as well.
11: All right. Awesome. So, yeah, we're going to, you know, throw some things around the horn, but it is a pretty cool time to be in the Philadelphia area. And certainly so much going on. And so before we get into to the business of medicine and law, anybody engaged in it? I'm not really a soccer guy, but is anybody engaged in the things that are going on around the city? And I say that because there's a lot of volume in the city of Philadelphia, cars, all kinds of stuff, a lot of workers, and wanted to know, A, you know, from a perspective, obviously the 250th anniversary and all that, so much, you know, so much going on in the city. Are you guys seeing any of that impact your businesses? Is it creating kind of a volume where people, it's very hot, like you're down at the art museum area, you know, and there's a lot of volume down there, a lot of people, and you know, there's a lot going on. Ted, in your world, any of this volume, you know, and maybe, you know, just that you're noticing any issues?
13: Maybe a little elevated traffic volume certain days. It hasn't been too bad for me. My commute's pretty much been the same.
11: I'm talking about accidents, though. Like, in other words, are we seeing, I'm wondering if we're seeing, you know, people are, you know, obviously in each other's way, and you're having, you know, a lot of alcohol going on, a lot of stuff, a lot of celebrating, especially over the 4th of July weekend. Anything
13: I haven't landed one of those cases yet. I like those cases, though. The ones where, like, you know, a lot of alcohol is involved and fighting and a lot of, like, you know, bad conduct. Those are always interesting cases to work on.
11: Yeah, but enough about Caitlin and Marlena. Dennis is not right. You know what I mean? yeah, no question. You know, certainly... You know, it's a fun time of year, but you know, this is. Do you notice that in the summer, your case volume is impacted by, you know, the different, you know, types of traffic and stuff like that? And I don't mean just auto accidents. I was talking about the volume of people in Philadelphia vacations, or is it less because people are away? And I'll ask Caitlin that also.
12: Yes, I mean, we're very cyclical and we're comp, so we're busy right now because most cases come to us in the fall and the winter, actually. Even if they get hurt in the summer, they're actually not really filing for anything until later once everything has settled down because the summer is so busy with everyone traveling. But we're busy in the summer because that's when the depositions and the hearings are all coming to a head. So our intakes actually go down in the summer in workers' comp, but they go up. As the weather falls, the intakes go up. But we're busier, if that makes sense, with the depositions and the hearings. So summer is not an off time. It's a very busy time with the litigation.
11: Marlena, with your business and at TMT, very unique, obviously, what the pharmacy providing services that individuals could not get if it wasn't for companies like yourself. But let's talk about, because I imagine, just taking a shot at this, that your business is custom to boutique firms, mid-sized firms, where, you know, if you're a concierge service, you provide an opportunity for individuals, you know, firms who may not have that department. Talk about that, because it provides a leg up on you know, for somebody who is doing a great job with their firm, but at the same time may not have that medical department.
14: Yeah, I think the value that we provide at TMT, not only from the pharmacy standpoint, when it comes to patients needing their medications, not being able to get them from their local pharmacy, it's very case scenario. And I think specific to the clients when they are in need of getting their medication, or if it's a specialty medication, like a bloodborne exposure. We even do, you know, Truvada, Isentress. These medications are extremely costly to the patient. They're not able to get them at their local pharmacies. So we work, you know, really run the whole gamut from even the employer side to the plaintiff side in helping out these patients that need their medications. Not only do we help from that standpoint, but also from the concierge quarterbacking of the medical care. So depending on the client's need geographically, attorney can take on clients virtually from a lot of different areas by working with us, because we're able to place those clients in different areas in order to give them the care that they need with a specialist that understands workers' comp or the PI world.
11: And Caitlin, we'll talk about that, because as a firm owner, okay, and you have you have cut your teeth in a number of different situations from the biggest firms. Once you take on that, the entire gamut yourself, you know, now all of a sudden, you know, you're not just calling down the 10th floor for A, B, C, and D. It, you know, everything is on you. And I know you like that, because you get to take you handle that personally yourself. You're a hands-on person. So, but talk about those types of services that make your life and the client's life a lot more convenient.
12: Yeah. So, I mean, I obviously do everything at the firm. When I opened it up, I put the stamps on the envelopes to actually going to all the court hearings and everything. And over the years, whatever pain points have been the biggest pain points, I've started to outsource. So first, you know, it was intake and the phones, and that stuff had to get off me because I couldn't be answering the phones all day long. And then the next is honestly dealing with the doctor's office. Huge pain point, huge pain in the butt. And they take a ton of time just dealing with doctor's offices. And if anyone knows my history, I've talked on the show a million times before that I was really slow to pull the trigger on working with the pharmacy because of some issues I've had in the past with pharmacies. But I met Marlena, and she was the one. She didn't even sell the pharmacy. I just fell in love with her as a person. And it
11: I don't know.
15: Listerine pocket packs. Listerine pocket packs.
12: That was it. And so then it turned out she worked at a pharmacy. I didn't even know. And then once we linked up, it's been great ever since. No issues with TMT. And it's been so nice. I mean, a client needed an echocardiogram the other day, and I just sent it on over and they got it set up for him. I don't even know what they did. They just got it figured out for him. But to their credit, what I'll say also about TMT Pharmacy is they don't push themselves, the actual pharmacy, on the client you send over. So I have a client who needed some help, and I think they've been helping him for like a year, working with his medical. And he called me 2 weeks ago and said he was having issues getting his medications. And I was surprised to hear it, because I knew he had been working with Marlena. So I was like, how is TMT not getting him his medications? But he had never actually switched to TMT. He was like, oh, I didn't know I could use that pharmacy. And I was like, I love that they weren't pushing themselves on him. They were just helping him until whatever he needed as their pain point. And I was like, yes, you can go call them and switch over your pharmacy, because you'll stop having issues. But I just love that about them. They're there to help the client first and foremost, help the attorneys. And if it works out in their favor, great. If it doesn't, they're still there to help.
11: What's interesting about it is this, is that, and so we're going to delve into a different part of this conversation, because the three of you have this common denominator. But it's also in your world, Kate, having your own firm, everything is magnified. Everything. Like having your own firm, you know, you can't afford to have somebody. You know, you're not a conglomerate, and nor do you want to be, but everything's magnified. You need somebody that has your back, having that peace of mind, and take you, you know, you are very, very detailed. Okay. And so, you know, same exact thing. And so I came up with, in a sense, kind of a part of the interview. you know, that says the, you know, the art of law and medicine, the art of nice. Okay, how professionalism, compassion, and communication build better attorney and client relationships and medical provider from the beginning of the case, during the case, and even after the case. Let's kind of talk about that, because as professionals, what I'm hearing right now, obviously is the relationships that you're building, okay, with one another, which don't trickle down too far. Doesn't have to trickle down too far for it to impact the client. Like right there is the client. We're not going down seven layers. Ted, in your world, how important is that for you to have, a good feeling for the professionals that you're working with? Because, in a sense, if somebody's, coddling your client, in a medical sense and trying to place them, you want to know that not only are they efficient and, bulldogs when they have to be, but at the same time that there is a bedside manner there. But you're only going to know that because you have that same relationship to them. Talk about, in a sense, the art of nice when you're dealing with the professionals that you're dealing with.
13: I think it's a very important relationship, the lawyer to the treating physicians for your client. Most people who don't have the means, they don't know where to treat. They usually will look to their lawyer, because most doctors aren't just going to accept somebody who shows up. They'll give them some prescription and send them away. We get to our clients to some top level medical providers who give them really integrated care, whether that's chiropractic, whether that's physical therapy, whether it's sessions with an MD, whether it's getting MRIs, EMGs, referrals to neurologists or pain management doctors or orthopedic surgeons, or whether it's being sent out for epidural steroid injections or possibly surgery. You want to have a whole cohesive team, and you want the doctor and lawyer to be working very well together. That's what's going to get the best outcomes for the client.
11: Kate, if you would, and in a sense, talk about how important it is for you to feel good about those people that you're working with, not only in this sense right here, but even specialists, for example. If somebody's treating you, poorly, but they got, obviously they got big credentials and all that stuff. That's great and all, but I imagine you want to feel good personally about the individual that you're working with, no matter what role and at what point you are in the case.
12: Yeah, I mean, credentials are one thing, but I think bedside manner, especially for injured workers, is huge. Marlena and I talk all the time, and she'll ask me, do you feel comfortable with this doctor? Do you feel okay with this doctor? And I don't sugarcoat it. I'm like, no, you're not sending my client there. Or, yeah, it's fine there. Because every attorney has a different relationship with every doctor. Who I might like, Ted might not like, and something like that. And so I do think it's really important that you like the doctors that you are sending your clients to. I have a very strict policy. If I wouldn't go there, or if I wouldn't send a family member there, I'm not sending a client there, because I've seen too many times over the years injured workers getting sent to almost like mill type places, or just doctors that I walk in to take their deposition. And I'm like, what? I would not have walked back in here a second time if my attorney had sent me here, because it's also your reputation. It's the professionals that you keep around you. So I think that's true of not just the doctors you send to, but the referrals you make for attorneys. So if I send a case to Ted, I feel comfortable that person is going to be in good hands. I don't expect a call back saying, I didn't like this attorney. I expect to never hear from that person again. So it's really important, not just with medical professionals, but also the legal professionals that you keep in your network, that you feel like this person reflects positively on me, and vice versa. So I think all the relationships are very, very important when it comes to where you're sending your clients.
11: Marlena, when you're quarterbacking a case, okay, and along Caitlin's, points, so it's so weird. The professionals that are on this, podcast and broadcast, you guys are advocates also. So you, if I was to get injured, I did get injured a couple years ago, and I'm sure Kate remembers it. It was a terrible, devastating, traumatic accident. I slipped out when I was getting out of bed in the middle of the night on a sock. Okay. All right. That's between us.
12: You can get hurt a million different ways, Joe.
11: Exactly. What I actually said was I got in a big fight with Mike Tyson and I slipped, but that's, you know,
12: I said Witherspoon. At least you met Terrible Tim. You could have said,
11: that's right. Terrible Tim Witherspoon. Shout out.
12: That's what it was.
11: I did get to meet him. Things got a little tense in the ring between us. Caitlin does it. I got a vow of silence and all that. But anyway, I a minor accident. Slipped I partially tore a tendon. And when I got to the doctor, when I got to the hospital, which I didn't even, I forgot it. The first thing he asked me was if it was an accident or whatever, and or work injury. And the reason I say that is what if I didn't know people like you guys, right? And in other words, these medical providers networks are, you know, not easy to find. And that's because not everybody will advocate on behalf of an auto accident victim or an injured worker, because you have to have people that are willing to go to bat for that individual after they treat them.

0: attorney in where what they want for the need for the client. So as soon as they specify, hey, they need an ortho, or hey, I think maybe we should go pain management route, start to look into the options geographically, one, but also geographically and credibility, right? So clinically, knowing that the doctor, like Caitlin said, you're not going to send someone you're not going to send a family member to. That's always huge. It is a true reflection of that attorney when you send that client over to that doctor. I think knowing the type of person you're dealing with on the phone tells a lot about someone. I always get a feel for the client over the phone to start. You get to know them. As I know it's a phone call, but I still think you can gather and kind of get a gist of where that patient might fit with a specific doctor, because I know the doctors well. A lot of them may even be, you know, a close friend or someone that I've dealt with, you know, on the regular from the pharmacy end, but also just knowing them as a person is just important to place that client with. I think I'm always searching for new providers because I know that our provider network is smaller, but it's definitely efficient. We have some really great providers in the network that do a great job, that are workers' comp, PI credible. They know how to testify, give depositions. They're really good at writing reports and documenting the injuries at hand. But I think going above and beyond and making sure that client is always happy is first and foremost the question that I tell them is, if you don't like this doctor, please let me know, or keep me posted. If you don't like something about your treatment, we can automatically switch it, whatever facility it is, if it's not the chiro, if it's the PT. I always want them to feel as comfortable as possible because I think that peace of mind is priceless during a work injury. And then again, it's that reflection of the attorney. They want to have a good relationship. You want to be able to rely on your attorney as if they're almost like a friend or a family member that you're, you know, they're advocating for you, but you're also in a really tough time and a tough spot.
1: So that first 5 minutes, Kate and Ted, when you're with a client, but also during the process, we're talking about relationships. You guys are human beings, and you know you're busy, and at the same time you have a client. How important is that first meeting with them and establishing that relationship, really from both sides? Okay, let's talk about that, Kate. You talk about, you know, how important the first meeting is with the client and setting the stage.
2: Yeah. So, I mean, it's obviously huge. That injured worker is coming in probably at one of the lowest stages of their life and they're looking to you for help. I mean, no one wants to call on a lawyer unless they're desperate. You know, there's that, you know, everyone hates a lawyer until you need the lawyer. And that's what it is, especially in our world, you know, especially in the injury world. Everyone hates a personal injury attorney, but everyone needs a personal injury attorney. So that first meeting is a lot of time almost like a therapy session mixed in with, you know, the first like 20 minutes or so, I let them kind of get it all out, what they need. But then I really hone in that last 10 minutes. This is what the plan is. This is where I need you to focus. This is what you can expect. And sometimes it's really hard conversations of this, this didn't go right, or this is going to be difficult. These are some red flags I'm seeing, but I don't like sugarcoating things because you're just going to have problems down the road if you're not being upfront with someone. And I also think conversations that have to keep going, you know, that first conversation with your client is just the start. And a lot of times in bigger firms, what happens is that first conversation, and then that's it. That's the last time they hear from the attorney after they sign up. They just get punted off to paralegals. But I have clients that we check in all the time because sometimes like that 4 to 5 months through a case, that client needs another sit down. They need another conversation because this is new to them. For me, it's just another case. I just know where it's going. So I know it's going to take a long time. But for injured workers or injured people in general, for them, they're like, what's going on here? You know, why has it been so long? And then they start to feel like, I had that one conversation with the attorney, but now I feel like I'm forgotten about. So it's not just that initial consultation, but keeping up with ongoing consultations with your client throughout the process.
1: And you're setting them up for success in that situation. Talk about, the first meeting with somebody when there's, first of all, how does it happen? Does it happen a lot more by Zoom now? Oh, number one. And then number two, the importance of that conversation in establishing a relationship and setting them up for success.

0: So it's funny, in the beginning, right when COVID hit, it was a lot of Zoom because I don't think people were willing yet to give up that face-to-face. But now people just want a phone call. I mean, the initial consultation, it's either I want to come in person or I want a phone call. No one, at least in work comp, wants the Zoom anymore.
1: I want to meet with my attorney a lot and I want a house call because, you know, I'm watching the game.
0: I might refer you to a different firm and just take it be at that point, Joe.
1: You got out of law school when?
0: You sound like you need a bigger firm with more resources to deal with you. So
2: I've done house calls.
1: It's a new concept. Right.
0: Send you over to Ted. I mean, the first 5 minutes is a lot of for me in the beginning, I just let them kind of talk. I'm saying, I'm here. What's going on? What do you want to talk about? Because the injured worker doesn't feel in control when they're walking into your office. So you want to give them some sense of control in their situation. And most complaints, I would say 90% of the time are no one is listening to me. I can't get in touch with them.
1: And in your world, it's set up that way. In other words,
0: they're being ignored on purpose. So right. A lot of times it's just a week. I kind of give them the floor.
1: It's great. And it's amazing, Marlena, when we had Joe on the show, I was just blown away by the education that you guys have and the knowledge of kind of what the injured worker and the individuals are going through. I mean, I think that's vitally important that whatever professional, whatever part of the chain somebody's in, that there's compassion because like what Caitlin just said, we're going to go to Ted and ask him about, you know, the same part in a personal injury case. Then we're going to talk about the third party, but I get injured on a job. I'm a union guy. I call, first thing I do is cause, you know, I got pride. I don't really want to get out of work. And also I ask my boss what to do. They take you right through the chain, just like you would think. That's what you're supposed to do, but you're never educated in. So by the time they get in to see Caitlin, and you're right, they don't want to be there. They wanted to be treated nicely. Okay, they've been working for years for this damn company. I asked my boss, he might be totally on the level. He goes to the company, here's where we go. This is where we go. Now you're in some Concentra place or something like that. Is that where we go? Because they haven't been, you know, I got one set of x-rays and now they're putting me on a workout plan 6 weeks later. They want to send me back to work. And that is stereotypical. So by the time they walk into your office, Kate and Marlena, you guys, I mean, it is establishing that relationship and giving them some comfort level after they've been treated like, you know, an object for weeks has got to be, you know, like you got to see it on their face when they walk in.
0: Yeah, I mean, it's a huge sense of relief. And I will say, you know, where Marlena and Ted come into play is most people come in with quite a few issues. So it's not just I got hurt and I need a lawyer. It's I got hurt, I'm having issues getting in contact with a medical provider. Also, there was another party at play or it was a product liability thing. So there's another element. So it's not just a one-stop shop. So the fact that we're able to sit there and be their work comp attorney, lend a listening ear, but then also come up a plan with our work comp. But then it's like, and then on this realm, you need to call Ted. On this realm, you need to call Marlena. So they have different avenues to go through. So having your professional network there to assist is huge and critical in part of that initial meeting that they know I have the resources and the community of good people to get them to their other issues that they have.
1: Exactly. Ted, talk about that first. You know, you getting a call from Caitlin, okay, Marlena, you know, you guys have, it's a third party case or whatever, things are set up. But now let's add that other level because it would freak me out if I went to an attorney, I feel fantastic. Okay, finally somebody's listening to me and now I'm getting shipped to another guy, right? Because I'm not familiar with third party cases, okay? So I guess you have an added burden to sit there and go, you know, somebody's walking in your office, they're going, man, I just when I got everything I want here, I'm walking into this guy's office. Talk about establishing that reestablishing that relationship as an extension of the team that's already been set up, and the importance of doing that so that you can set somebody up for success as well.
2: Yeah, I mean, I'll echo a lot of what Caitlin said about the importance of the first meeting. You find out all this interesting stuff from the client, and I mean, they just really want to talk. They really want to explain everything that happened to them, and you will learn an awful lot about their case, and you know, potentially where what you know you have to sort of like play doctor, play psychologist, you know, play teacher with them, a lot of different hats, you know, and you also like you know if I were to get a case from Caitlin, for instance, there's got to be a lot of cohesion between the two. We're kind of working in concert in the workers' compensation claim and the third party claim. But the first meeting is really important. Every client's going to get my cell phone number. I'll encourage them if they have pictures, you know, any evidence, just text it to me. Stuff like that. It establishes a very good rapport with the client very early. And there's not this, if they know they can just shoot a text to their lawyer at 6 a.m. or 10 p.m., it's, you know, they know they have somebody who's working for them, who they have easy contact with. And I just want, you know, a cohesive relationship with the client. And, you know, they know that, you know, they can communicate with you whenever they want. And it's helpful moving the relationship forward.
1: Let's talk about intake. And say you do get that call at 10 o'clock at night, 11, 12 o'clock at night. And I've heard attorneys say, I always quote this particular guy. I'm not going to mention his name, but he says 5 minutes. I, you know, our firm has to get back to somebody in 5 minutes, right? Now, there are other attorneys that have disputed that on the broadcast. But what is, you know, especially after hours, because things don't always happen in a timely fashion. But how do you guys handle that? How do you... What, you know, I mean, it's a very, you know, if somebody gets injured late at night or something like that, it's not that it's realistic for an attorney's office to be open at 11 or 12 at night, but you can bet one thing. If somebody doesn't answer that phone or something, you know, they're going to make that, they're going to go on to another call. How do you guys, especially personalized firms, how do you handle those, you know, after hours calls? So I'll ask Ted first.
2: What I would do is if I see something come in on the answering service, I will literally shoot that person a text message immediately and try to schedule them for, you know, him or her for like a 9:30 call to sign up the case. Once they have a structured call for the next day, I would at least hope they're not reaching out to anybody else to set anything else up. And I'd want to schedule it as early in the day as possible so they can't, you know, unlikely they'll have signed up with somebody first.
1: Update in your world? Workers' comp's a little different, I get, but.
0: Yeah, so, I mean, I don't think I've ever gotten a call at 2 a.m. From an immediate emergent situation. A lot of times it'll be someone's, like, cruising Google and pulls up and just says, I got hurt, like, 3 weeks ago and I'm looking for an attorney type of thing, which is, that's not emergent to me. But we'll call back when the firm opens. But our intake line is 24/7, so you can call the office and you're going to talk to someone and they'll shoot a message or they will schedule for an appointment, whatever the person prefers. So you can call the office. Joe, if you want to call the office, say at 3 a.m.
1: I do want to call. I want to call at 3 a.m.
0: You're not going to be bothering me. I'm going to bed. But my answering service will happily talk to you and hear about what's going on.
1: If Bryce Harper gets traded from the Phillies, I'm calling somebody.
0: And I'll call you back at 8 a.m. when you schedule your appointment within a reasonable hour. It's not quite the same as, you know, if a criminal attorney, criminal defense attorney or something like that, where like you need to get on the phone with your attorney immediately.
1: Right.
0: Like Ted said, I'll call you as soon as you have that appointment and we'll give you a call as soon as, you know, we open at 8 a.m. But you can tell what's a, oh my God, this person needs a call right now, as opposed to, I'll call them as soon as we open. And like Ted said, I would assume from 2 a.m. to 8 a.m., they haven't spoken to another attorney between now and
1: then. Marlena, you're, you know, I imagine that, it, you know, the calls, you know, typically you're dealing, you deal with much more, you know, the professionals, like the doctors and the lawyers. You know, is that typically, like, in other words, your line of communications?
3: I actually reach out directly to every client that's sent over to me. From the pharmacy end is different. Our pharmacy team handles and fields those calls, and those are all called within the same day, given that we're trying to get the turnaround time to be the next morning for their medication delivery. Right. Obviously, sometimes if a patient comes in at 5, we're still putting a call into them and letting them know, hey, we're going to get to you first thing tomorrow. If a patient needs their medications immediately, we actually have a delivery service driver too, that we actually will hand deliver the medications. Even from the surgery end, if a patient has surgery and we work with different surgeons, those patients, we try to set them up like a week ahead to get their medication regimen into the pharmacy. And then 1 to 2 days prior, we confirm that their surgery is scheduled, and then we will hand deliver depending on the, you know, approval with the doctor and their protocol. But then from my end with the client coordination, it's as soon as possible. I try to reach out to the clients. I'd say, again, if it's later in the day and I don't get a call back, I'm just shooting them a text message, letting them know, hey, we're here to help. I work with your attorney. You know, get in touch with me as soon as possible so we can get you coordinated for the treatment due to the accident.
1: And it's interesting because I imagine there's extenuating circumstances. Somebody who has not met Caitlin and has been gone through hell and can't get medications, and now you, now they're, you know, they've been pushed around a decent amount. I'm sure in your you know, list of stories, I'm sure you've gotten individuals who have found out really quickly they couldn't go to CVS Pharmacy to get a prescription filled. Mm-hmm. Okay. And at that point, there is urgency. That's kind of a broad question, but I'm sure on a rare occasion, like you mentioned on the pharmacy side, that may happen. Mm-hmm. Yeah. Are there sometimes urgent situations that you guys actually, like you said,
3: oh yeah,
1: somebody may be driving out this, you know, and dropping something off.
3: It happens. I would say we've gotten calls, you know, it's a Friday and it could be 2 o'clock and the patient's like, I need my medication. I'm going to be out before the weekend. You know, and I was told to take this starting today. And that's a lot of times where, you know, our delivery driver will come into play and he'll hand deliver a lot of the medications. And then if not, we'll do FedEx overnight to that patient. Like, you know, cause we work all the way from South Jersey to Pittsburgh. So there's really a lot of land to cover there. So the FedEx overnight delivery comes into play. And also when we deal with needle stick injuries, that's like a, you know, hourly, the time frame, we have to get it as soon as possible to that patient. So those doctors will call me directly and say, hey, I got one for you. Can you get this out to the client as soon as possible? And those are same day deliveries. So.
1: And if the delivery guy isn't available, we'll send Alexis Crandall to Pittsburgh.
3: I've done hand deliveries myself. Oh my gosh, so many.
1: Yeah, but you hold on. You go within the 5 county area.
3: No. I've gone like hours. I've done it.
1: It's 8 o'clock at night, Alexis.
3: We've put our time in, Joe.
0: Put your baby to bed, Alexis. Exactly.
1: Feed the baby. Your head.
3: Leave Alexis out of it.
0: There is also like situations where, like, even though you might look at it from the outside in and not call it emergent, like injured workers. I mean, I've sent quite a few to Marlena who are like, in their reality, it is emergent. Like they need that medication. So
1: sure they do.
0: It's hard to be like, well, is it an emergency to them? They can't settle. They really need the medication because they get up worked up into these very aggressive teams where everyone's messing with it. They're messing with their benefits. They're messing with them, and they just need the medication. So
3: it's funny that you say that too.
0: Awesome.
3: We just had a patient of yours yesterday, Caitlin, that reached out to me and said, "Hey, doctor's office told me I was going to get this procedure. I was supposed to get the Botox. I never got the Botox. It was never ordered. I'm not sure what's going on." Called the doctor's office. They sent it over immediately and it was hand delivered yesterday. So you're right. They feel like they're constantly being jerked around. And it's a shame because sometimes it's the back end staff or there's miscommunication. The doctor's always trying to do right for the patient, but sometimes the back end is in the know of that conversation too. So there's a lot of miscommunication that sometimes happens and it's unfortunate.
1: You know, I'll tell you.
0: Amazing. I didn't hear about that whole thing. So that stayed off.
1: Don't
0: my
1: worry about it. Kate, she called me.
3: I tell you who that is later.
1: She called me. I took
0: it. I know what it was.
3: Yeah.
1: Here's an interesting point. And Ted, just thinking about the medication part of it and all that. And I will say that life itself may be impacted by this very issue, and that is lack of sleep. When somebody's injured, okay, and they aren't sleeping, okay, it's not just the pain. Like, if listen, in the morning, I'm sure we've all seen it, and we've all, you know, especially like when you're kicking the law firm off, right, Caitlin? And back in 1958 when Ted opened his firm. I'm sorry, Ted.
2: I wasn't alive yet, but my grandfather.
1: But what I'm saying is, you know, these, you talk about medications and lack of sleep and all that, they have to have massive, you know, massive impacts on people who are, like you said, Kate, when you started the show, during the worst part of some time in somebody's life, because they're not only injured, man, they are not sleeping. And that may sound funny and all that stuff, but lack of sleep and impacting with an injury and then being scared that your employer's, you know, coming after you, or you know, you have a third party case or some kind of auto accident and or trip and fall and you're getting a runaround. How big a factor, and Marlene, you're dealing with people who want their medication, but they don't just want it, you know, in, even if they don't know it, they don't just want it or need it for their injury. If they don't have it for that whole damn weekend, they may not sleep that entire weekend. And at that point, you're dealing with a different ball of wax. How often does that impact? I'm gonna throw this at Ted real quick, and then I'll go back. Ted, talk about that when somebody's in a neurotic state, they're hurt, they're in it. And by the way, you may be dealing with them for 2 to 3 years and they need things to go well and their medication's one of them.
2: Yeah, clients really rely on you for everything. It's like they'll call you with like problems that you wouldn't even think are your problems, but they become your problems. But yeah, medication's one of them. If they can't get their medication, it's... you know, you have to be in good communication with the, you know, the doctor's offices or the pharmacy, or, you know, just be able to get in touch and fix their problems. Cause you know, I'm generally their first line of defense. They're turning to me when something goes wrong and I have to figure out ways to make it right.
1: And Kate, in your world, when somebody is, you know, in a sense, you know, strung out because they're in pain and they haven't slept.
0: I mean, it's terrible. If anyone has personally experienced chronic pain, it's almost just mind numbing because you can't get rid of a pain and you don't see the light at the end of the tunnel, if it even exists. And so it turns into, you have to live with it and add sleeplessness on top of it and add probably financial struggles. I mean, it's a whole gambit of everything that's going on. And in the meantime, you're dealing with lawyers and insurance companies. I mean, no one wants to deal with that. So I don't want to deal with it. I don't want to deal with other lawyers and insurance companies either. So it's very difficult. And it's a constant reminder I have to tell myself when I get on the phone with a client who is either being aggressive or mean, that to just take deep breaths and to try to lead with compassion, because I'm not dealing with chronic pain. I'm not worried about the finance. I'm not dealing with all this stuff that they have to deal with. So sitting on the phone with someone who is very angry and very upset and misdirecting it, honestly, at their attorney, which happens a lot, because who else are they going to direct it at? A lot of times we're the punching bags. It takes years of experience to not honestly internalize that or to react in a negative manner to your client. But it's hard. It's a hard situation. And it's always stepping back from the conversation that you look back and you think, you're like, oh my God, like they must be in some serious pain. And a lot of times we'll come back and be like, I'm sorry, I was acting this way. And it's just like, I get it. I mean, I've
1: got anxiety too, Kate. Like, you know,
0: it's all of it. It's all in one. And it just makes a horrible recipe for, you know, people to act their worst. And
1: certainly that neurosis is not to be taken lightly, especially, you know, if they're naturally high strung. Okay, so we only have a few minutes left. I want to talk about some of Ted's settlements and some of his verdicts. Because guess what, ladies and gentlemen?
0: All this posted.
1: I should have never put this show on Zoom, because if we did it at the station, Ted would be buying lunch, okay? And we wouldn't be going to Katz's, buddy. I'm letting
2: you know. Steak and lobster, whenever you want.
1: All right. So you, every time you post one of them, you know, Victor's, I'm going, man, that's another one we're going. Kate, bring an empty stomach. And Marlena, so you have been crushing it lately, my friend. Talk about some of the W's.
2: My last three jury trials. So last year I had a case in Delaware County against Progressive. Their final offer was $17,500 and my verdict was $665,000. Yes. Back in February, I had a case, actually a really interesting case, where my neighbor's tree fell on him. Unbelievable. I flew in an arborist from Ohio. I learned more about trees than I'd ever want to learn. But it was a very, you know, we really tied down liability perfectly. And there was never an offer. The adjuster from Farmers was like, this is not a case. There's no liability. They didn't offer a cent. And I had a verdict verdict plus, you know, delay damages was over $350,000. And my big hit, my recent one, you know, was against Kalahari in the Poconos. My client is the nicest lady you would ever meet. Very smart, successful woman. She was the assistant superintendent of a school district, formerly a principal before she was assistant superintendent, was there for her daughter's cheerleading competition, who does competitive cheerleading, slips and falls on ice, on black ice in the parking lot, needs three back surgeries and a spinal cord stimulator. And, you know, I mean, basically her life was just ruined by this. Kalahari's, I think they're $1 million self-insured, and they have a, we are not paying you kind of attitude. Like, you know, you want money, pry it out of our cold, dead hands. Their offer was $7,500, tried it to verdict, got a $2.4 million verdict, which is now owed about 2.8 after delay damages. And I'm still in the process of collecting it. I might need to go up to Kalahari and break a few kneecaps.
1: Hold on. He's just kidding, for crying out.
0: It's a kid's hotel, Ted. Place for families. For families. That's amazing, though, Ted. Like, congratulations. That is. That's awesome.
3: Seriously. It's amazing. It really is.
2: I'm flew in their national council from Texas, and I just destroyed him. It felt so good.
0: I love it.
1: Well, that's awesome. What's the secret sauce, Ted?
2: I don't know. I just have picked up some tricks over the years about, like, you know, just relating to juries. And a couple little things I do that I think help. I always, when talking to an expert, for instance, I would never tell the expert, like, can you explain this to the jury? It's always explain it to us. Like, because I'm part of them. I'm one of them. And it's also sort of pick, you know, everybody assumes, like, being a good litigator is about talking and giving a great speech, and that's definitely part of it, but it's honestly more important to listen. You want to, and that's one of the most exhausting thing about trying cases. I have to remember every single thing my opponent said, because if I forget it, it's gone. And I have to loop back stuff they said in their opening a couple days later and put it in my closing, and then just, like, beat them over the head with it. And I thought I themed some stuff very well. I mean, it helped having this carpetbagger coming from Texas, fish out of water, to try this case. And I think one of the last things I said was, because I had this incredibly nice, really smart, attractive, great client. And, you know, you could not be more credible than this woman. He kept, like, you know, they kept accusing her of lying. And I said, they want you to believe that she's lying, and that her daughter's lying, and that her fiance's lying, and that her doctor's lying, and that these, you know, the liability expert's lying. But this lawyer from Texas who met her the same day you did is telling you the truth. And, like, stuff like that I felt was very powerful with the jury.
0: I think using the other attorney's words against them is a brilliant strategy, because you just box them in, because there's nowhere to go. You said it. So I think that's a brilliant strategy.
1: And you know, it kind of goes along with the theme we're talking about, the art and nice, not just with the clients, but in front of the jury. Okay. And when I imagine in your world, Ted, like you kind of said, you have met and been a part of trials where you're in front of a jury and somebody that, you know, that you're an adversary to, the defense attorney, is being prickly. And you're just sitting there going, I can't even relate to this human being, but have at it.
2: And yeah, another thing I picked up over the years, you know, you have to, how you are in the beginning of the case, like in your opening, is very different than in your closing by the end. I would never attack somebody or accuse them of lying in my opening. The jury doesn't trust you yet. They have no reason to think I'm more credible than the defense attorney. And it may really rub them the wrong way if I seem to be a jerk in my opening. But once I've built up that trust, and once the jury believes me, I can hammer it home in my closing. I can flat out accuse them of lying. And it goes along with things. And they believe me because I spent days earning that.
1: Well, I'm getting a text from Marlena right now. I don't believe this son of a bitch as far as I can throw him. What the hell
0: is you are going to pay the fee for cursing on my show?
1: It's not on the bad word thing. I think.
0: Oh, really? That is actually offensive to women, that word is not on a cannot use type thing.
1: So having said that, though, it's a great point, Ted, and in your world, we all got a minute, Kate. You're dealing with a lot of the same judges. Your demeanor matters as well. Just for touch sure. on that.
0: I mean, I love what Ted said about, I mean, treating the jury. It's almost how you treat your client. You have to build their trust up. You can't just come out the gate hot. And that's the same with, you know, a lot of the judges in work comp I see all the time. And I've spent years building a reputation there. I remember one of my mentors said early on, it takes one bad move, one stupid decision to ruin a reputation you've built for years.
1: Yeah, absolutely. By the way, it's the same for any relationship. It takes you years to build up the trust and minutes to burn it down. Ted, contact information if somebody wants to get in touch.
2: 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And yeah, you think you have a case or you just want to meet me and talk to me, give me a call.
1: Awesome. If you will, Marlena, contact information at TMT.
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0: Caitlin Files, 215-987-6452. We're all over Instagram and Facebook as well. And I just want to thank and congratulate Ted again. Those are amazing verdicts. And thank Marlena, as usual, for being
1: awesome. Sure, listen, guys. I want to thank everybody for tuning in to the Files Law Hour here on WWDB Talk 860. I want to thank Ted Levy, our guest, and of course, our sponsor, and our guest, Marlena Pellegrino of TMT Pharmacy, for making it happen. And on behalf of our host, Caitlin Files, I'm Joe Dougherty. 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

0: Welcome back to the Jam. I am Dr. James Smith Jr., and I'm glad, Jam fam, you have come back to spend another hour with us. I just get fired up when I hear the songs that come on. It makes me want to jam, and we're going to jam. Jam fam, just to let you know right off the bat, my co-partner, my guy, my brother from another, you know the rest. You know what he's doing right now? He's in Croatia. He's riding a bike, him and two other guys. They're riding the bike through three different countries while we're here at the radio station. How's that? How's that? But replacing Marcus Allen is none other than Dr. Tina Scott. Dr. T, welcome.
1: Thank you, Dr. James. I'm so excited to be here today while Marcus is out there enjoying his life.
0: He's going to say he was working, all that cycling, and he's 6'7", but still. It's great to have you. What have you been up to?
1: I've been busy. Just doing everything, right?
0: Well, that's your norm.
1: That's my norm.
0: You're busy when you're sleeping, right?
1: Yes, I am. I walk, talk, and that sleep. Now, that's another conversation for another day.
0: Walk and talk and sleep. I'm going to ask Mr. Scott about that. How's the practice? How's
1: the
0: that
1: practice
0: going?
1: Practice is busy. Right now, we're in a space that people are struggling mentally. And just providing them with the resources is really keeping us busy.
0: What do you think's creating this ongoing struggle? Is it something new or is it just more of the same?
1: I think a lot of people are connecting with what's going on with them. As you know, COVID made that happen.
0: Right.
1: COVID made us stop, pause, and really start figuring out what is making me tick, my whys, and all different type of things.
0: Does it ever get exhausting or is it, this is your jam and it's just...
1: So doing stuff like this is allowing me to take a break. So making sure I pause and then jump back in. It does get tiring.
0: Well, what I'm thrilled about, not that Marcus is going to be gone for 2 weeks in a row, but it means I'll be working with you 2 weeks in a row.
1: Yes.
0: And our Jam family gets to hear Dr. T and her magic all over again.
1: I'm excited about that. And look.
0: Speaking about magic, we got a legend in the studio.
1: Yes,
0: are you kidding me?
1: Household legend. I remember I was a kid hearing her, and I'm like honored to be sitting right next to her right now.
0: In the room. You know, when people call you the somebody,
1: yes,
0: you're big time. So we don't have Lorraine Ballard-Morrow. We have
1: the
0: Lorraine Ballard-Morrow. She is so much I want to unpack there, but I want to bring her on before I dive into the questions and before into the questions. Let's go to Mo Ballard. Lorraine Ballard-Morrow. The opposite. How you doing?
2: I am doing very well, and I'm so delighted to be here with the both of you. This is very exciting because I don't get to be interviewed. I do interviews all the time.
1: Yeah.
2: So this is going to be a unique experience for me. I'm looking forward to it.
0: Did this require a different level of prep? Were you thinking about questions or statements or stories?
2: A little bit. But I try to keep it loose and spontaneous. So let's see how that works out.
0: Well, when people like Dr. Scott and I say, we used to listen when we were young. How does that land on you? Because you look the same.
1: But she does.
0: When you hear that and you think about your compelling voice, which I'm sure you get feedback nonstop, to have maintained your sound and maintain your spirit, what's that like when you hear that?
2: Well, it's actually really delightful because I am constantly running into people who say that very same thing, that I grew up listening to you. Well, these people that grew up listening to me are doing amazing things. Like Omar Sabir, I spoke to his fifth grade class, if you can believe that. And he always reminds me every time I see him that I spoke at his fifth grade class. And he was just really, you know, just really lovely. He has expanded his life. He's now the city commissioner. He's doing so well. So the arc of history allows me to see where people end up. People that I met when they were block captains are now state reps or in elected officials. And it's great. And you know, it continues because I get to mentor young people and someday they're going to be doing great things for the world. So actually, I'm delighted by it.
0: Well, I wanted folks to get a slice of the pie before I shared. Your bio is amazing. And as I was reviewing it and doing my research, I said, if we shared everything that's on your highlight reel, we would be here till Christmas. If we shared every award you obtain,
1: yes,
0: we would be here until New Year's. But I wanted the audience to get a snapshot. The Lorraine Ballard-Morrow is the News and Community Affairs Director at iHeartMedia. 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Your awards, Philadelphia Human Relations Commission Human Rights Award, Women Alliance for Job Equity Certificate of Courage, March of Dimes Achievement in Radio, Philadelphia NAACP President's Award, and in 2024 inducted into the Broadcast Pioneers Hall of Fame. I'm getting tired just
1: Do you sleep
0: that.
1: At all? And do you talk like I do when you sleep?
2: Yeah, I'm a busy gal for sure. But it's nice to get those acknowledgments and awards, but, you know, clearly that's not why I do it.
0: Absolutely.
2: And I am so focused on the mission, which is to contribute to the community, to help people tell their stories. Because so often people don't get to tell their stories. And their stories are powerful, they're important, and there are a lot of folks doing great things. And I want more people to hear about those great things. So that's my mission.
0: I think it's phenomenal that oftentimes, and Dr. Tina, you weigh in on this as well, people always chase money.
1: Yeah.
0: I tell people when you chase joy, money will come.
1: It sure will.
0: People chase awards. Zero. When you chase service, awards find you. Mm-hmm. And something tells me that the Lorraine Balamoral doesn't chase anything but service, peace, community, inclusion.
1: And that's amazing. Doing what you're called to do, what your purpose to do.
0: Yeah.
1: Everything else will follow. And I think when we put things in the right order, then we see the things, the impact that she's making.
0: Well, Lorraine had a phenomenal, incredible impact on my life. My first radio experience was given to me by Lorraine Balamoral. Her Sunday morning show on Power 99, I think it was from 7 to 8 or 6 to 7, Lorraine, I don't remember. But at the end of the show, I did a motivational minute to get people fired up for the week. If Lorraine didn't open that experience up for me, I don't know if I ever would have been in radio. So I cherish that. And the person who is my publicist for my book, Lorraine introduced her to me, Vanessa Lloyd Skinbody. So she is the real deal.
1: And I love how she took the time to know what was important, that encouragement, that motivation. So many of us need that. And to put that right at the end of the show so people can chew on it throughout the week is awesome.
0: And it's how our children became close, because I would bring my 7-year-old daughter with me to the studio, Daisha, and Rain would bring Chris, her son. I think Chris was 10, 11 at the time. But we looked forward to every Sunday, and that's the spirit by which Lorraine lives by and governs by. And, you know, I always do a research from a quote that I feel has the theme of it within the quote. And this one was by Muhammad Ali, where he said, "Service to others is the rent you pay for your room here on earth." Service to others is the rent you pay for your room here on earth.
1: Wow.
0: And that's our guest. And I love her. And I love her. Lorraine, before we dive into your magic, every time we do our marketing to let the folks know who's going to be on the show, we ask them, do they have a question for the guests? And this question came in from Reginald Falks, South Philly. And Reginald says, I'm going to read this twice. How do you balance reporting hard news with positive community stories? Let me share it again. How do you, the Lorraine Balamoral, balance reporting hard news with positive community stories?
2: Well, I guess the good news for me is that mostly what I do is the positive community stories. When it comes to hard news, it tends to be more breaking news. For instance, if during COVID, for instance, I was on six stations twice an hour all day. And there was a lot of hard news to be had and to convey, because there's so much misinformation.
0: Sure.
2: So the challenge was to make sure that you had the most accurate information that you could share with people, because really it was literally a case of life and death for so many.
0: Yeah.
2: And so that part was exciting to me, because there was so much wrong information out there. So being a credible source of factual information, which was constantly changing too, by the way, but, you know, doing the best you can on the one side. And then on the other side, of course, is being able to bring the stories of things that are happening that are positive. There's so much.
0: Yeah.
2: Because news by its very nature tends to focus on the negative. Mm-hmm. That's really what brings in the money. It's what you see on TV news. If it bleeds, it leads. Mm-hmm. And that's just the nature of the beast.
0: Mm-hmm.
2: But that's also a tool that can be used differently. And that's what I try to do, is I try to shine light on things that are right with the world. Because if you looked at TV news or news in general, you would have a very depressing view of where the world is these days. But the world is so much more than what we see in the news. And so I'm trying in my small little corner of the world to rectify that.
1: I love that. You're giving people a reason to turn the TV on. Because when I speak to people on a day-to-day basis, they stay away from the news. They say they're depressed, it's sad. But you're offering them positive energy, and that's what we need, Dr.
0: We need it. And Lorraine, help me out with this. You mentioned misinformation. It almost seems as though it's okay to mislead, whether it's Instagram or any social media. You get these breaking news. Read the story, and the story below has nothing to do.
1: Mm-hmm.
0: How do you stay, what am I looking for, crystal clear in reporting the facts, knowing that there's a groundswell of lies out there?
2: Well, I try not to use social media as my source for information.
1: Good,
2: so,
1: good.
2: Because I have so many people that come up to me, well, I heard on TikTok that this and this and this and this. And I, in fact, I just had that conversation yesterday. Someone was telling me about the increase in heart attacks by people who had the COVID vaccine. I said, okay, hold on one second. Let me just, you know, look it up. And it turns out that that was very misleading, that it's very rare. It does occur that there's cardiomyitis, I think.
0: Mm-hmm.
2: Anyway, an inflammation of the heart that does happen very rarely. But somehow that was conflated into, if you get a COVID shot, you're at risk for a heart attack. So I said, all right, let's look at the facts. Let's look at the credible sources of information, which, you know, the American Medical Association, Duke University. I mean, you go to sources where you know that people have done some research on it. So definitely try to find credible sources, try to find multiple sources. And then in finding the multiple sources, you can kind of take a look at what seems to be the ultimate truth in all of that information.
1: So do your research, right?
0: Yeah. Are you ever at that point where you're indecisive about which way to go, and you make that choice and say, no, this is the way, based on what I'm hearing, juxtaposed to, well, I'm not sure. Does it ever come down to that, or you have to just go for it?
2: Well, at the end of the day, you have to make a decision. You have to make a choice, and I make that choice all the time.
0: Wow. I can't wait when we get back from our break, because we're going to dive into what we call the spark. Where did this desire to be a journalist, news reporter, community activist, when did it start? When did you find out you had a voice that everyone loved to hear? When we get back from our break, we'll be discussing that. You're listening to The Jam. I'm Dr. James Smith Jr. with Dr. Tina Scott. We're here with the amazing The Round Brain Ballad Morrow. And when we get back, more wins, more wounds, and more wisdom. We'll see you shortly.
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0: Oh boy, we are jamming. Dr. Tina, you want a pina colada right now? I'm hearing
1: sure
0: that
1: do.
0: In the background. I want some sun, some beach. Welcome back to the jam. Again, I'm Dr. James Smith Jr. here with Dr. Tina Scott, and we're here with the amazing Lorraine Ballard-Morrow. Let's get back into the story. Lorraine, Spark, how'd you get into this business? And as you share how you got there, give us some of the gory and give us some of the glory.
1: Well, you know, I think my story is a perfect example of pivoting when opportunity arises.
0: Okay.
1: So when I first went to college, I saw an ad in the school newspaper that they were hiring people for the student radio station. Mm-hmm. So I said, oh, this is great. I need a job. I went down there. They weren't hiring people. They were looking for volunteers. And people had always said, Lorraine, you have a very nice voice. And so I said, oh, let me stick around. Let me try out. Mm-hmm. So I did. And I got a shift doing news once a week, 5 minutes. And that eventually
0: Were you here in Philly?
1: It was actually at the University of Maryland.
0: Wow.
1: I was at the University of Maryland
0: Terps.
1: For two. Yeah, the Terps. Yeah. Lefty Driesel for those basketball people. That ages me.
0: Yeah.
1: That tells you how old I am. But anyway, so I was there for 2 years and continued to work at the student radio station. Then I transferred to school in Boston, and my boyfriend at the time went mm-hmm. to MIT. And MIT had a radio station, and they took volunteers, and I said, well, let me volunteer. So I eventually became news director there.
0: Wow.
1: But in the meantime, I was a dance major, okay? So I was thinking Alvin Ailey, you know, I was ready to do the thing. But by my sophomore year, I realized that's not happening. So mm-hmm. I switched over to education, and when I went to Boston, I was an education major with a minor in communications.
0: Okay. All right.
1: But I found that I was so drawn with the radio part of it, the communications part, that I was kind of letting all the education part kind of go off to the side. Mm-hmm. And I did internships and I volunteered and all these things. And what I ended up doing was creating critical mass for myself, right? So I was out there all the time. I was right there with all the professionals, with my little microphone, interviewing people, doing all those things, so that when I actually applied for my first job, people knew who I was.
0: Right. Mm-hmm.
1: I wasn't just a college graduate that had no experience. I had experience.
0: Where did all that courage come from, just to jump in and just get out there?
1: That's a good question, because really when you look back at my life then, I was almost cripplingly shy.
2: Wow.
1: I was so shy, and yet here I was doing this thing mm-hmm. that required me to speak in front of people, even though it's a microphone, you're speaking to people.
0: Right.
1: And I'm not exactly sure why I decided to take that leap, but I did. And I think that was a little bit of who I am, is that is scared and is panicked that as it was for a lot of different things, I would do it anyway.
0: Mm.
1: You know, it was like like Shonda Rhimes says, it's like the year of saying yes. I kept saying yes,
2: mm-hmm.
1: even
2: mm-hmm.
1: though the little girl inside of me was going, oh my God, no, this is too scary. But I would just go ahead and do it. And I kept doing it and I kept doing it and I kept doing it. And eventually that led to my first actual job as a news director at WBUR in Boston.
2: So you were pushed out your comfort zone.
1: yes, which is actually a lesson.
0: Mm-hmm.
1: Which is that when you're scared to do something, that's often where the greatest rewards
2: that's
1: are.
2: Right.
1: And I'm sure you would agree with that,
2: yes.
1: Dr. T, and Jim, because mm-hmm. that's really where a lot of the rewards can come.
2: Yeah.
1: Because when you go into the unknown, there might be something amazing out there.
0: Sure.
1: And that's actually how it worked out for me. I stepped out on thin air, and I found my place. I found the thing that I loved, which was radio. And that has kept me going ever since.
0: Funny, you just said you stepped out in thin air. From what I remember, your father spent some time in the air.
1: My dad was...
0: Or your grandfather, so Tuskegee Airmen, am I...
1: Oh, well, no, he was a graduate of Tuskegee Institute.
0: Okay, okay.
1: My dad, though, I have to say, if I look at things, you know, from a genetic standpoint, mm-hmm. he had an amazing career life. And there was a time when he was involved in politics in Chicago. And I remember sitting at the And he also did something called Chautauqua. I don't know if you've ever heard of that. But basically, there was a time way in the ancient times before people had television and all the other things. People went to Chautauqua talks where there would be someone who could eloquently speak for like an hour. And so he did that. He was a public speaker. And I remember sitting at a kitchen table and he was basically recreating a nomination speech for a ward leader. And somehow he conflated this guy with Lincoln, with, you know, he just went into this whole thing extemporaneously. It was amazing. So he had that gift. He had he had a beautiful voice and he had a facility with putting two words together. So perhaps I.
0: And what role did mom play? Because I've had the good fortune of meeting her once. And she was a pillar of strength. And yes. I said, I can see where you get it from. But did she play a key role in inspiring you to the journey?
1: Well, she was always someone who asked me to be the best that I could possibly be. So she was always never quite satisfied with how I was doing and anything that I was doing, which, of course.
0: Are you like that, Tina?
1: The opposite effect is, oh, I'm going to show you. Right. I'm going to be really good at this. So she was that kind of a motivation. As loving as she was always pushing me really hard.
0: Mm-hmm. Wow. This show is about leadership. What are today's leaders doing right, and what are today's leaders doing wrong based on your involvement in the community nationally? What would you say our leaders need to do more of and or less of?
1: Wow, that's a good question. I am encouraged by a new generation of young leaders that are out there that are based

0: different for everybody else. But certainly, I believe, even though empathy's become a dirty word these days, which I think is absolutely crazy, but empathy is really what we all need more of. And I think as leaders, we need to have empathy in how we make our decisions and how we decide to lead others. We have to understand where people are coming from.
1: Dr. T, this is music to your ears, isn't it?
2: It is. Being more humanistic and not just trying to hit numbers, but hit people. And I think that's so important when we talk about leadership, getting outside that box and not feeling like we have to toe the line and just do something different and show how human capital is so important.
0: I think that's why Democratic Socialists are having their day right now. Yeah. They're stepping in where traditional Democrats are falling short.
1: Yes.
0: And they're doing
1: yes.
0: it because they're really understanding the grassroots and what people really are concerned about. Mm-hmm. And they're acting on that. And I think that's what leadership is all about.
1: What's your special sauce? I've seen you with toddlers at the African American Book Fair. I've seen you with college students because you came to one of my classes and spoke to the students. You're talking to politicians. You're talking to activists. And everyone just, they're drawn in. What's that special sauce? If and she's going to say, no, I'm just being me, you know? But is there an approach you use, or is just the energy and the spirit by which you travel?
0: I'd like to say that I want to connect with people with who I see them being rather than what perhaps people observe them to be. I have a great example. A young man that I have been working with who I think by all intents and purposes, people have judgments about his presentation, how he comes across. But I see that incredible individual, that creative person that's there. And that's what I relate to, not the external quirks of this individual, but really the heart of who he is. And I really hope that in my life that I'm able to relate to people with their core and their heart and not really what their external seems to present. And, you know, sometimes I've talked to bigots and racists. But, you know, I'm able to have those conversations because I also see that there's goodness in those people, too, that it's not all this and that. I have a great example. My husband lived in Fishtown at a time when it was really blue-collar white, and he was the first person of color on his block. And his best support was this lady, Miss Betty, who took care of his kids and brought him, he was a single dad, brought him food, was really wonderful, but she was a bigot. And she was saying, you know, those, and I won't say the word, but you're not like them, right? But you know what? He could have pushed her aside and said, you know, I'm not going to deal with you.
2: Right.
0: But she was so good to him, and he would have not been able to handle his kids and be supported by her. I mean, it was just a joy for him. And, you know, it's so he saw her for her heart and not for her words. And her words were wrong, but he also saw the goodness in her. And that became a wonderful friendship as a result of that.
1: I need to spend more time with Gil. I need to spend more time because throughout, Dr. Tina, I don't know if this has been your story, but I'm sure you've been told at some point you're not like the rest of them.
2: Oh, yeah.
1: Or why can't they all be like you?
2: Yes.
1: And that ended a lot of my friendships or relationships or acquaintance because I didn't have that guilt spirit of grace and forgiveness, and the pain was there.
2: But sometimes it takes you a minute to realize what's being said to you.
1: Yeah.
2: And then when you realize what's being said to you, now you have to go in deep and not to respond and move in humility so you can still move forward. But I tell you, it's such a vibe hearing her speak. The humility, the non-judgment. And I can just see how people catch that vibe when they're around you. So it's awesome.
0: Well, thank you.
1: And to see it firsthand.
2: Yes. I'm feeling it when she speaks. I'm like, where was she at? I should have called in. There is such a vibe. And I'm, again, honored just to hear it and experience it firsthand.
0: Thank you.
1: Lorraine has, in addition to winning all those awards and the podcasting and the shows, I've seen her MC a number of programs, and she crushes it. Yeah. Is there a different mindset to when you MC as opposed to community affairs and news? Do you use a different approach?

0: Well, it is a different skill set, but mm-hmm. what I try to do is I try to understand why I'm there, mm-hmm. and I try to understand the people that are part of this event, whatever it might be, and I try to relate to it from how do I relate to all the things that you're doing, and take it from there. I want people to feel that they're being seen. Mm. You know, I don't want to go in there and just say, mm-hmm. you know, well, you know, good morning and welcome to everybody, blah, blah, blah. Let's keep it moving. I really want them to understand that I understand who they are. Mm. And I want to be there for them and support them through the words and through the words that I share in the course of emceeing something.
1: That is so huge. That's leadership right there. People sure want to be seen. They want to be felt. They want to be heard. They want to be understood.
2: Yes.
1: And Dr. Tina, I don't know if this has been the case for you, but during my 14 years of corporate, I only had one leader for 3 years. Her name was Kathy Cook, who I believe saw me, heard me, felt me, and wanted me to fly.
2: Wow, I find that's rare. I find that you're constantly on that, what is it, that little treadmill or yes. trying to prove yes. yourself, yes. and yes. It can be a little exhausting.
1: Well, speaking of exhausting, when we get back from the break, we're going to talk about Lorraine's rhythm, because she's nonstop. She probably doesn't even sleep. So her rhythm for keeping it going. We're also going to find out about the song she chose.
2: I can't wait.
1: I was listening to that. I haven't heard that in a minute. I'm like, okay, this suits her. And we'll also talk about more wins, more wounds, and more wisdom. You're listening to The Jam, WWDB 860 AM. I'm Dr. James Smith with Dr. Tina Scott and the amazing Lorraine Balamora. We'll see you in a minute. In every room, in every moment, your voice is your power. For over two decades, Dr. James Smith Jr. has helped leaders from HBO to Genentech, Biogen to Merck, ignite authenticity, elevate presentation skills, and lead with unshakable purpose. From boardrooms to global stages, domestically and internationally, Dr. James Smith Jr. unlocks the leader within, one powerful message at a time. More than a coach, more than a trainer, he's a catalyst for breakthrough. Dr. James Smith Jr., speak authentically, lead boldly, transform completely. For more information and to get gym-packed, go to www.drjamessmithjr.com. 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

0: I see you nodding your head. Living your life like it's golden. In a few, Lorraine is going to share with us why that's her song. Why did she choose it? Why is that her jam? And I can't wait. Can't wait. But before we get there, this is the segment of the show that's called Just What the Doctor Ordered. Dr. Tina, this had to be, I'm going to say 20 years ago. Mm-hmm. I had a new deck built, 1, 2, 3 stories, wrapping around, and it was sharp.
1: That sounds awesome.
0: And I decided to have a deck staining party. Mm-hmm. I invited at least 20 of my friends to come through on Saturday. If you want to come through Sunday too, you can, but come through. I'll have food, beverages, the stain, but brother needs help. And dress comfortably because I hear it's going to be 85, 90 degrees. Mm-hmm. Now, many of them said, okay, think about it. I'm going to try to get there. So I took them for their word. I'm thinking, I'm buying all these pizzas, these sandwiches, these soda, water. I mean, we were ready. I told them, be there at 8 o'clock. 9 o'clock, I was still the only one there.
1: Wow.
0: 10 o'clock, I was the only one still there. Finally, a little bit later, my brother showed up to work, but he said his back was bothering him. And then one other friend came, and he did a lot of the work with me. But it's that word, try.
1: Yeah.
0: And for the folks who said, I'm interested, I believe in life you are either interested or committed. Mm-hmm. And when I hear interest, I know I can't count on you.
1: Yeah.
0: When I hear commitment, I know you're going to be there. Mm-hmm. What does this have to do with today? Lorraine Ballant Moore is all about commitment.
1: Yes, she is.
0: She's all about service. She's all about being there. When I tell you I'm going to be there, I'm going to be there.
1: You should have called her. She would have been there.
0: But it's about my yes means yes, my no means no. And there have been times when Lorena said, I'm not going to be able to do that. I have some other things going on, but I would much rather get that than live in ambiguity. Again, when I think of Lorraine Ballant Moore, I think of commitment.
1: Commitment.
0: And that's what the doctor ordered.
1: Mm.
0: Reactions, thoughts, how that landed on you?
1: I think that's deep. And I think the deeper part is when you don't get that commitment for others, how are you processing it internally?
0: Yeah.
1: Because that seemed like a hurt piece.
0: Yeah.
1: I'm sure you had the pizza. Would you had all the food. Everything was ready.
0: And veggie,
1: no one showed
0: mushroom,
1: up.
0: Mushroom, meat
1: like
0: lovers.
1: It's like having a party and no one comes.
0: And that word try, I may have shared this before in the air. I'm not sure. But Dr. Tina, I know you and Frederick Scott, your boo, you guys have been married for over 30 years, right? Can you imagine while you were taking your nuptials and you went through sickness and health, rich or poor, death do we part, and your husband would have said, I'm going to try. He wouldn't be your husband.
1: I would have known he wasn't in deep like I was. When you say, I'm going to try, that makes me think that it's something else that you might do versus that.
0: Yeah. And he said, I do. You said, I do. And it gets done.
1: Yes.
0: Lorraine, how did that land on you? The whole commitment piece and try and ambiguity and interested and
2: I believe that you are your word.
1: Yes.
2: You are your word, and if you can't follow through on something, then you just have to communicate that and renegotiate or just say no.
1: Yeah. That's a hard word. Many people take no as if it's a bad thing.
0: Yeah.
1: When it actually aligns with who you are and it sets the tone. Because if you don't say no and you have somebody waiting there for you.
0: Right. Has it always been a part of your DNA, integrity, commitment, just doing what you said you're going to do?
2: Yeah, sometimes to my detriment. I can tell you that because sometimes I said I'm going to do something and I do it, but boy, to get to do that thing really cost a lot.
0: Right.
2: But, you know, at the end of the day, I'd rather be that person than the other person, you know. So, yeah, commitment and integrity, promises fulfilled, that's who I want to be as a human being.
0: All right. How do you handle that when the person on the giving side is not consistent, to the relationship or committed to the relationship, and you saw them with their slip showing, and you saw them when they didn't see you, how do you handle that ambiguity, that dishonesty?
2: Well, I try not to be around people like that because when I have found in my life that I've had to let go of people because of that very issue, which is they're not their word. They're not dependable. I can't rely on them. And I say, at the end of the day, why are you my friend? Are you my friend? And so I've had to let those people go. But yeah, so that's kind of how I handle it. Or at the end of the day, if someone that, you know, they let me down, but I know that the core of our friendship is still strong, then I'll just talk about it. You know, I'll just say, let's talk about it. Let's figure out what it is.
1: What does letting go look like? Because that sounds so easy, because many people hold on so tight and it's like glass and they still hold on. Yeah. So what does letting go look like?
2: Well, sometimes it can be difficult and sometimes it can be painful. You know, it can be painful. I remember in my first marriage that I had to choose bridesmaids. And this woman who was a very, very good friend of mine through a lot of my years, early years in Philadelphia, I knew I couldn't depend on her. Mm. So I chose not to ask her to be a bridesmaid. And that hurt her so badly that she never kind of recovered from that. And that was the end of our friendship. But at the end, you know, I knew that this was really important to me. Sure. I needed people around me that were going to be their word. And I knew she wasn't going to be that person.
0: And that contributes to you. To your living your life like it's gold. And Dr. Tina, did you hear that Jill Scott in the background?
1: It's like a catchy beat, but it has a powerful message. Living your life like it's golden. Because we have that choice.
0: Yes.
1: Many of us fear that we don't, but we have that choice. But it requires us to let go, say no, and do so many things that's been spoken about right now.
0: Oh, ooh, so Jill Scott, isn't
1: it?
0: Yes. All right, Lo. Why Jill Scott? Philadelphia Roots, the song, why is that your jam?
2: Well, that just is such a perfect song, first of all. Mm-hmm. And Jill Scott is one of my favorites. But that phrase, living my life like it's golden, means embracing every day with joy and gratitude, recognizing your value, and also refusing to let others dictate your life. That's what living your life like it's golden.
1: Knowing your value.
0: Do you feel that?
1: I do. I do.
0: I haven't been living my life like it's golden.
1: I'm going to play
0: silver.
1: That song all week.
0: Wow. When you, have you done a commencement speech yet or motivational keynote? Would that be your walk-in?
2: Well, I suppose it would be, yes. Although Brick House is my second choice.
1: That is my jam.
2: I know, right?
1: We're liking the same song. Especially in the gym when I want to give up. I'm like, I'll play that song.
2: I know, right?
0: Lorraine, that music is your jam or one of your jams, but this show also speaks to how do you get out of jams? Mm. What's your recipe? What do you do when you're in a jam? And if you could take us through one recent or one in the past and walk us through how'd you get out of that jam?
2: Hmm. Well, I'll tell you, one of the most important events in my life was when I was fired from a job. That was earlier in my career, and I worked in a rock radio station. It was all bro all the time, lots of drugs happening, you know, in the background. And I did not fit in. As a woman of color, I did not fit in. And I didn't have the context of understanding that I didn't need to be the perfect minority, right? But I thought that I had to be. I thought that I had to be perfect. And I didn't feel that I could ask for help because that would show that I was weak, that I wasn't good at my job. And that was a big mistake, actually. And I ended up getting fired. And that was very traumatic. And it was the best lesson that I ever got in my entire life because I got to see, first of all, who I was. And I'm not my job. As much as my job was very glamorous and, you know, very public, I'm not my job. And then the second thing I learned was who my friends were. Because when you're in a very high-profile position, people will suck up to you and in not a sincere way because, you know, you are who you are. And I found that there are some people that just dropped off the planet. And then there are other people, well, certainly my friends stepped up, but also people that I didn't expect to step up became my friends. They really came to my defense. And so I learned that I needed to also work on myself. I needed to understand what happened, how I got to that place.
0: Sure.
2: I didn't take it as, well, at the time I did take it as a failure and I was in bed for 2 days. But, you know, but at the end of the day, I had people that supported me. And then I knew that I had to move on, that I couldn't give up, that I was just going to go out there, apply for more jobs, pretend. It's like fake it till you make it, mm-hmm. right? Mm-hmm. So despite the fact that I was so devastated, I did the fake it till you make it. You know, when people ask me how I was doing, I didn't say, oh, woe is me. I'm mm-hmm. yeah. terrible. Mm-hmm. No, man, I'm good. I see a lot of opportunity. I see, you know, that there's a future for me. I try to put things in a positive
0: right.
2: Point of view. And it kind of worked. And it happened twice because I got laid off at another job. And mm-hmm. the same thing happened. But the lesson was even stronger then because I realized, okay, you know, it looked like the world was ending at one point, but it didn't end. And I got another job and, you know, that job ended. But that led to being hired at Power 99 in 1983, September 13th. No,
0: wow.
2: January 13th, wow. 1983.

0: 1983. And so all these things happened, but they wouldn't have happened had not that one thing occurred. Mm-hmm. So I learned so much from that experience.
1: I'm glad you brought up Power 99. I've been listening to it forever. A lot of different voices, a lot of different energy and ego. I'm not even going to say names, but just a lot. How have you managed to manage the personalities? You're on six different shows, six different stations, from Q102 to Power 99. You're meeting different voices. How do you manage to show up as you all the time with all those different personalities?
0: Well, first of all, what I always tell my interns is that don't pigeonhole yourself. Just because I started out at Power 99, you know, hip-hop and R&B, doesn't mean that that's all I can do. And at the end of the day, when they downsized, all the different news directors for all the different radio stations got let go, and I was the last person standing. And that's because I was comfortable with all the different formats and all the different individuals. So that was a very important thing for me to be able to embrace diversity, beyond myself, beyond what I enjoyed, you know, start listening to pop, listening to rock, all those things. And it's the business is full of big egos. Mm-hmm. It seems like less so now than back in the day. It seems like the personalities were much more larger.
1: God with the good, Georgie Woods.
0: Right, yeah.
1: You listen to Butterball.
0: Oh, my gosh, yes. All those amazing, amazing people. Trying to connect again back to the empathy part and understanding people and trying to also be as useful as possible to not just do one thing, but to do many things. In fact, I do many things in my job. It's evolved over time. I just don't do news and public affairs. I do press releases. I do government relations. I do community relations.
1: And you produce a lot of your own stuff, right?
0: I produce all my own stuff. Yeah. I edit. I interview. All that. Yes, I do all
1: that. With Dr. Tina, when Lorraine came in, you could tell she knows her way around a radio studio because... Lorraine, did we get it right? Did we set this up right?
2: Yes.
1: This is her
2: it's
1: jam.
2: It's her comfort zone, right?
1: I don't want to go to the break.
2: Neither do I.
1: This is golden.
2: It's good. It is golden.
1: But we have folks who pay the bills around here, so we have to put some commercials on. When we get back, our last segment with Lorraine, listening to The Jam, 860 AM. Are you jamming? We'll see you in a minute.
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6: All right, we're jamming. I want to jam it with you.
1: Dr. Tina, did I tell you I love this job? And actually, not even a job, it's a joy.
2: You sure have. And I can see it.
1: When I speak to college students, and I invariably ask them, by a show of hands, how many of you are going to go on a job search after this? All the hands go up. Like, why? That's what we're supposed to do. No. Go on a joy search.
2: Yes.
1: Not a job search. Find your joy early on. We always do the traditional. Mm-hmm. Are you having fun with Lorraine so far?
2: I am having a ball. Mm. Learning so much. She's sharing so much with us. I'm enjoying it.
1: And I see you over there jamming like your life is golden and all this woman power over here. Wow. Lorraine, you've interviewed myriad people for myriad years. The most egregious and the most favorite. Do you have a memory of either of those? The one where you said, I can't wait till this mic is off, or we can go all day?
0: Well, my favorite, now that I think about it, is Michelle Obama.
1: I was going to ask you, did you meet Michelle?
0: Yes. Well, I didn't meet her. I have met her, but this was primary night, the first primary. And I interviewed her, and I was interviewing her, and she was so present. Talk about someone who makes you feel like you're the only person in the room, like an Oprah thing. Yes. I have met Oprah. She does the same thing. She makes you feel like she has all the time in the world for you. Mm-hmm. And that is just such a special gift because it was primary night. It was maybe 15 minutes before the polls closed. And she was talking to me like there was no tomorrow. She was talking to me like she had all the time in the world. I was the one who said, well, you know, I know that it's kind of busy right now, so I really thank you for taking the time. I had to cut it off because I felt like, you know, she's got to have other more important things to do. Mm-hmm. But the fact is she made me feel like I was the most important thing mm-hmm. at that moment. And that is an incredible gift. And again, I've met a few people who can do that. Oprah Winfrey was another one. I sat next to her when she was doing publicity for Beloved. And I'll tell you something. She just made me feel heard for sure. And that's her gift, right? Mm. So that is wonderful. Now, I can't remember his name. There was, do you remember Miami Vice?
1: Don Johnson or
0: the other guy?
1: Philip.
0: Michael Thomas?
1: Yes. Philip Michael Thomas.
0: Oh my God, he was horrible. He was promoting a record, and I was interviewing him, and I was asking him questions that I thought were generic.
1: Right.
0: You know, just like, you know, what is your advice to people, blah, blah, blah. He did not speak because he didn't want to answer anything that was not related to his song,
1: Philip
0: his music.
1: Michael Thomas, yeah.
0: And that was the interview. It was just a disaster. I couldn't use it because every time I asked him a question, he would just not answer. He just sat there. So that would be the worst. But I haven't had too many of those. Okay. Those are rare.
1: Tina, I thought you had something that was coming out. I had another question, but...
2: No, go ahead.
1: I want to go back a few years. Actually, probably 40 years. You indicated when you got on the air initially... It was right about the time of the whole Move episode. How is reporting then for you, sharing the news of what's happening, people's thoughts? It was a tension convention. What was it? Do you remember what was that like for you?
0: Wow, it was so intense. I actually wasn't on the scene. I had a reporter on the scene.
1: Okay.
0: A reporter who was dodging bullets on the scene. So it was incredibly intense. And what I thought was really interesting was that we had an AM station, and that AM host was really popular with police officers. Mm-hmm. And so they were hanging out back in his studio while all this was happening. And I was completely shocked at their attitude about what was going on. And I got to see something of what existed that, I was shocked. I mean, I said, you know, there are kids in there. And it was like they didn't care.
2: Wow.
0: They didn't care. So it was very intense, and it was horrible. But that's the responsibility of a news reporter, is to report the facts as you know them, despite however you might be feeling at the time, which might be feeling devastated that something like this would happen, that all these people lost their homes and everything that they knew, and the children died, and the people were burned to death. It was really... pretty intense. Yeah.
1: I lived on 44th Street right off of Locust at the time. Mm. So I could see the smoke and everything. And in one part of my life, I lived on 56th and Chester. That was the other Move dwelling. And the bullhorns, everything that negatively they were known for, I got a chance to see that up and close in person. And that,
0: right.
2: I was right up the street. I lived on 32nd in Mount Vernon. And I was young at the time. And when I would listen to the news and hear the news, it was very heartbreaking at a young age.
1: Yeah. And all these years later.
2: Mm-hmm.
1: Wow. But we're not going to end on a negative note.
2: Not at all.
1: We're going to end fired up. Lorraine, I know with your vast amount of experience, you've come across a few do this, do that. If you do this, this will make you better. We do that on the show. We call it our encore, where we ask our guests, give our Jam fam a test, a challenge that they can do for the next 30 days. Do you have one for them?
0: Well, I meditate. And I stepped off for a couple of months, but I've recommitted to doing that because I find that even spending 3 minutes meditating just makes a big difference. I feel more present. Mm-hmm. I feel calmer. And I need that because I have a very stressful job, let's face it. So that's something that I really encourage people to try. And there are lots of apps out there that can help you. I use Happier, which is a wonderful app. It does cost money, but it's so good.
1: Right.
0: The other thing I recommend is making your bed. Seriously, make your bed every day.
1: Yes.
0: I did not used to do that, believe it or not. I would, I'd be rushing out and, there'd be the bed and, a tangle of sheets and everything. But I found out, someone said, make your bed every day. Mm-hmm. And I said, okay, let me try that. I make my bed every day, and I feel so much better.
1: Sets the tone.
0: It does. It sets the tone for the day. So make your bed every day for 30 days if you don't do it already.
1: Dr. Tina, this is, time flew by.
2: Yeah. Are you making your bed every day?
1: Oh, if I don't, my day is shot.
2: I do.
1: Just walking in and looking at it. How did it feel being this close to a GOAT? Of all time in this industry.
2: Amazing. I learned so much. The trials and tribulations that we have, it's just a piece of our life. It's not the entire life.
1: Yeah. One highlight for you today, a win, a wound, a wisdom?
2: Listen, joy in everything. And be grateful.
1: Yes. And I wrote down one. You are your word.
2: That's it.
1: Jam fam, take that in consideration. You've been here with the amazing Lorraine Balamoro, Tina Scott, Dr. James Smith Jr. We've been jamming. I hope you got your jam on today, and we'll see you next time.

0: Lex, you look absolutely dashing in that purple tie. Ready to harness the world?
1: You bet, Daisy. I'm ready as I'll ever be. And might I say, your purple tie really pops with your vest.
0: Thanks. I almost went with a cape, but didn't want to come across as pretentious.
1: Nonsense. Anyone in our line of work should rock a cape.
0: You might be onto something, Max.
1: Phew. So here we go. First day on the job. You've got this, right?
0: Right. Don't forget, we both graduated from Dogs, Inc. with honors.
1: Which means I can guide my human around a busy city with ease.
0: And I can give my human a restful night.
1: I hope my human is kind and loving.
0: And I hope mine likes wet kisses and zoomies.
1: Ready to make a difference?
0: Born ready. Let's go.
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0: Good afternoon, everyone. Good afternoon. Welcome to Conversation Unplugged on WWDB 860 AM in the city of brotherly love and sisterly affection. My name is Reverend Dr. Wayne M. Weathers, the host of Conversation Unplugged. Right now, I'm flying solo, waiting for my two co-hosts, Pastor Robert Johnson, as well as Reverend Dr. Larry Waltower, who will be joining us soon. I don't know how soon is soon, but soon. Amen. Amen. We were not on the air last week. I was in Jacksonville, Florida with the Cooperative Baptist Fellowship. I was a part of a panel discussion that Thursday that dealt with the whole crisis of immigration and the church's response, pastor's role. For those who don't know, I was arrested with a group of 50 with Faith in Action back in March. You know, we were protesting against the ICE funding and ICE invading cities and the mistreatment of those trying to come in to the country. So at the forefront of social justice. So that's why I wasn't on the air last week. I wasn't crying the blues because the Knicks won and I was pouting and everything like that. Being a Philadelphia fan, you know, we'll get it hopefully before Jesus get back. But that's a whole nother story. Andrew Gowdy and Tristan Smith, God bless both of you. Thank you for joining us on Conversation Unplugged. When we get some information about you, Stacy, the president of the Pennsylvania NAACP, was going to join us today, but she had another appointment, but really wanted this subject to be discussed today when she sent the invite for the event that y'all having on DC, you know, having happening in DC with collaboration with other organizations. So I wanted to definitely get this out. Before we go any further, I just want to say to my listeners on Facebook podcast, I know we're dealing with a challenge in the clergy community that was, you know, announced on the news about, you know, two pastors being arrested and the child exploitation situation and everything like that. We are not trying to avoid the subject. We already had a subject and, you know, we already had a subject selected. We will talk about this at another point, at another time, and we're going to walk on it in a gingerly way. Not that we're trying to avoid it. It is a deep situation, but we also want to walk on it. So we're not trying to condemn anyone. We want to basically have fruitful conversation as we're able to move forward. So Andrew Gowdy, tell us a little bit about yourself. Tristan Smith, tell us a little bit about yourself. Then we're going to get started.
1: All right. Thank you for having me. As you mentioned, our president is Stacy Taylor. She's the president of the Pennsylvania State Conference NAACP. I am currently serving as the vice president. Anytime that she's not available, then I am here to fill in for her. I wanted to give you some more information about our trip to Washington, D.C. I don't have a whole lot of information. I think Tristan is serving as our bus captain. He probably has a little bit more information. As you're aware, the bus trip is this coming Saturday. We are supposed to be down in Washington, D.C. at 11 o'clock. There's going to be a rally down there followed by a march. And I'm actually located in the Pittsburgh area.
0: Sure.
1: So we're going to have to leave a little bit earlier. I've been told that our bus is going to be leaving at 5 a.m. So we're going to be up bright and early. And once we get down to D.C., then we'll take our cues there. I'm relying on Tristan, since he's the bus captain, to let me know more details about where the bus is leaving and all that type of stuff. So I'll just allow Tristan to update us on other details.
2: Thanks, Dr. Gowdy. I want to say hi to you and also greetings to you, Dr. Weathers. President Stacy Taylor of the NAACP PA State Conference asked me to be here. I'm serving as the bus captain for the next 250 march and rally in D.C. We're going to be leaving, as Dr. Gowdy said, at 5 a.m. on Saturday, June 27th. And we'll be leaving from Salim's Market in the Hill District here in Pittsburgh. That's going to be located at 1850 Center Avenue, Pittsburgh, PA 15219. This march and rally is actually a coalition of over 80 organizations that are going to come together to discuss things like economic justice, social justice, and things like that. We'll have some speakers, NAACP's own national conference, national president, Dr. Derek Johnson, and our chief, Dominic Whitehead, will be speaking. We'll arrive in D.C. at about 11 a.m. We have buses actually not just coming from Pittsburgh, but coming from the Philadelphia area. We are one of four states in the national conference that'll be in attendance, along with states like Virginia, New York's, and of course, organizations from all over the country. And we're super excited to be attending, and we can't wait to see what D.C. has in store for us.
0: And we have our state president of the Pennsylvania State NAACP, Stacy Taylor. Hey, how's it going, Stacy? I see you're in your car. If you can just do me a favor, and I'm going to ask a whole lot of questions. If you could just tell us, the radio audiences, those on Facebook Live and everything, how did this initiative come about? And then also want to talk about the importance of it, why folks should get involved. I'm just letting you know how this whole conversation is going to unplug and evolve. So just share with the radio audience, how did all of this come about?
3: Thank you so very much for having us on the call. We received a call from our national office wanting to mobilize, strategize, and organize the efforts of our association to be a part of this historic conversation that's going to take place on Saturday. Mm-hmm. So therefore, we received the call. And they said, we want Pennsylvania to be a part of this. And what can we do in Pennsylvania? And I said, well, give me a couple of hours, a couple of days, and I'll see what I can do. Reached out to Mr. Tristan Smith along with Mr. Michael Kennedy and asked if they would serve as the bus captains, expressed to them the urgency and the need for our participation, wanting to get as many folks as we could from the state of Pennsylvania to be a part of, like I said, this historical moment that we have before us.
0: Wow. The focus when you why the president, and I'm asking this question, not questioning it and everything. I just want to ask a simple question just to educate and inform our listeners. Why is this so important in the precedence of this march coming about? Can you just share the importance of it and why the national president wanted, this collaborative event to expand in various social locations and things like that? I mean, some people say, duh, but anyway, it's just ask, not to question credibility, just to educate and inform.
3: No. So to answer your question, and thank you for that. As we know, Pennsylvania is known as the Keystone State. Mm-hmm. We're the glue that ties everything together. We know whenever there's an election, be it local, be it state or federal, Pennsylvania is key. It's critical that we play a part in this. We have a say-so to lend our voices to how we want to shape and mold the next 250 years. We know it's historical for the presence of the NAACP. We're 117 years old this year to be involved in the affairs of the U.S. We play a pivotal role in a number of different ways, that being that we are the political arm to get involved, to address issues. As Mr. Smith had spoke about earlier, we're going to talk about education. As we know, NAACP was the lead in the Brown versus Board of Education. Mm-hmm. We're going to talk about gun violence. We know that there is a need to have good gun safety laws that are in place. We know that as far as the NAACP is concerned, we played a part in the civil rights movement. We were lockstep in line with everyone else, making sure that our voices got heard, making sure that we had a seat at the table. We created our own tables when necessary to make sure that our voices were out there and they were a part of the decision making as it occurs within this country. Far too often, we know that a lot when decisions are made, we're not included, we are excluded. But therefore, we have this organization that stands up and lets individuals know that we are still here. We're relevant, 117 years old. We know how to do this. The only thing that we need to do at this point is, and that is that we've always continued to do, is make sure that we have our partners and allies with us, making sure that we are in agreement with one another, one sound, one voice, one band, so to speak. So therefore, that as we move forward with getting legislators in place, those folks that we elect to do the jobs to represent us, that we're getting those individuals who will speak to what is necessary and needed for our communities. Most importantly, Black and Brown communities, because, again, we are the targets of everyone's conversation. And therefore, what is necessary for us is not oftentimes at the forefront. So therefore, we have to be present and to make sure that we're there so that they can hear us loud and clear.
0: Well, Stacey, you said something. We are the target of everyone's conversation. If I can just add to that, not to take away, we're everybody's target. Driving while black, speaking while black, breathing while black, eating while black, dressing while black. We're not just the target of everybody's conversation. We're just the target. In the email that you sent us and everything, Ken, I think what I want the audience to hear on Facebook as well as WWDB, and we're going to station break in about 4 minutes. This is a collaborative event. Can you tell us a little bit about Next 250?
3: Yes, this is a collaborative event, that of which for our organization, we are reaching out to those folks who align with our mission, values, and views. And so what we're doing is building a coalition of, you know, partners and friends to make sure that, you know, like I said, when we speak, they speak, we speak in unison. Mm-hmm. So therefore, it's not, you know, one group saying one thing and then, oh, well, we're not sure. No, we want to make sure that what we're saying is that we are in agreement with one another and that we support the efforts that as they're put forth. So therefore, it is necessary for us to identify those partners, the ACLU, the League of Women Voters, the Divine Nine, as we know, drawing a blank off the top of my head. I'm sorry. I shouldn't have named organizations, but
0: no, that's okay.
3: For those who are with us, that of which that we're speaking in unison, as I said, and that we want to make sure we have a collective effort. And that as we move for the next 250, hopefully we won't live rent free. President Obama just recently said, individuals won't have a suite in their heads when they're wanting to talk about us and not include us in things that they recognize within our community. We have $2.1 trillion spending power. So when we come together, we can make a loud noise, as in the case with the most recent efforts, you know, to boycott, you know, certain retail organizations out there, that of which we have the power that is necessary to enforce and make change within this country. We just need to come together collectively to do that, so that going forward in 250, we don't find ourselves sitting here in this seat where we're looking back at having laws and rules in place that have been rolled back 150, 155 years. We won't have that going forward. So that's the purpose of this event and the purpose of our being a part of this, to make sure that the next 250, we're not looking back again. We're continuing to move forward for our children and grandchildren.
0: So the only reason why I'm smiling, my brother in Christ, Pastor Robert Johnson, joined us, and you said Divine Nine, and we have this battle because he's an Alpha and I'm a Sigma, and I'm just going to say there ain't no Divine Nine. This is a Divine One, Phi Beta Sigma. Anyway, yes. Hey, Pastor hey, Pastor Johnson, what's going on, bro?
4: How are you? I'm so glad that you recognize that there's a Divine One 1906. And so I'm just glad that you recognize that right now and give credit where credit's due.
0: Man, go back on mute. Go back on mute. Nobody want to talk to you right now. No, it's good. It's good. We're talking about a very important event that's taking place this coming Saturday. I want to pick back up, but what we're going to do is we're going to go into our 30-second station break 1 minute early. We're going to go into our 30-second station break on Conversation Unplugged on WWDB 860 AM in the City of Brotherly Love and Sisterly Affection. And then we're going to talk about the current climate that's happening today and why this particular event in D.C. is so important. Amen. So let's go on our 30-second station break on Conversation Unplugged on WWDB 860 AM in the City of Brotherly Love and Sisterly Affection. 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Hi, this is Reverend Dr. Wayne M. Weathers. 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So we want to get this message out. Conversation Unplugged, real talk, real change, real issues. That's the whole purpose of Conversation Unplugged. We're blessed to have members from the Pennsylvania State NAACP on with us, President Stacy Taylor, Vice President Andrew Gowdy, Tristan Smith. I'm sorry, I don't have your role in NAACP in front of me, and I'm not trying to disrespect. You know how people are in certain settings. We'll recognize this person, we'll recognize that person. Just forget, we'll just mention him and move forward. No, this ain't that type, but this isn't that type of dance, so please forgive me. What role do you have with the NAACP, Trish?
2: So I'm actually serving as one of the bus captains for the next 250 march and rally.
0: Okay, bus captain for the next 250. Andrew, Tristan, or Stacy, which anyone want to take this? And then Pastor Johnson, I don't just want you on. You know, I want to make sure I get your input because your input is valuable and everything. With the current, Tristan, Andrew, and Stacy, with the current climate that we're facing from the White House and the current climate that's hitting us as Americans, we have the rollback of many of the civil rights, you know, not the rollback of what Reverend Dr. Martin Luther King and Shuttlesworth and Medgar Evers and others sacrificed their life for, their bodies for, John Lewis, John Lewis Sigma. But anyway, you know, who dedicated their lives, you know, for us to be able to advance, you know, where we are today. When we look at the attack on the voting rights, when we look at the attack on democracy, when we look at the blatant discrimination, even here in Philadelphia, we have to fight to get the slave the artwork of the slave exhibits back into the historical sites in Philadelphia, which is crazy. It's not that Jim Crow left. Jim Crow came out the basement and said Trump gave us a pass, gave us a visa to, you know, to demonstrate our racism. So can you explain just the whole current climate of today, which segues into why this event in D.C. is important? Who'd like to take that?
3: Dr. Gowdy?
1: I'll let the president take the lead on this one.
3: Okay. All right. So thank you. I think that after the civil rights movement in 65, we became complacent.
0: Yeah.
3: And not saying that we weren't doing a whole lot, but we weren't doing a whole lot, if I can say that. Mm-hmm. And I think that where we find ourselves at now is that we know, because we were so complacent from 65 up until now, that going forward, we have no choice but to get involved and stay involved. There have been people over the years who've been very instrumental in making sure that, you know, certain things came after 65. However, it wasn't enough. It wasn't enough that we should find ourselves in this place right now today, that those efforts are, like you said, rolled back. I think as a community, we have to come together, realizing that we can agree to disagree. But when we look at what's in the best view for everyone, that's us working together. That's us coming together, having one voice and making that, you know, the loudest possible to address the issues that are of importance to us. That's us making sure that we're educating our community about those who we want to put in place to serve as representatives for us. And that when they do go to Washington, do go to the state capitol, that they're making decisions that are in the best interest of everyone, not a select group, not for individuals, but for everyone. And when we find that they are not, we hold their feet to the fire and then they are not doing what we're asking them to do, mm-hmm. then we know what we need to do. That is to strategize, that is to mobilize, organize, and then find other individuals who will, you know, best represent our values and our views. I think now the work that we have to do is realizing that we need to come together, not just every 4 years, but every election matters. It means that we have to get together and realize, you know, my strengths may be in federal election. Your strengths may be in state. Mr. Smith may be in local. Dr. Gowdy's may be in, you know, city as versus county. But we have to realize where we can draw from one another to be able to best utilize those resources to make sure that we are the a good messenger for information to share with the community that they can believe in what is being said, because we're out there doing the work, but also they can trust that what we're saying to them is, you know, what's in their best interest. Now, how they decide to vote after that point is up to them. But what they can say is the NAACP, Dr. Gowdy, Mr. Smith, Stacey Taylor, they provided us with good information. Now it's up for me to be able to make an informed decision when I go into that voting booth.
0: Johnson, man, any questions you want to ask, comments you want to make? I definitely want to get, you know, your input into this.
4: I think that one of the things that we have to realize is that 65 was the shot, but the murder was 68. After 68, we became a group that was suffering for a new identity because we had put our whole identity into one person. That was Dr. King. Now, circumvent to 2026, and we've lost two generations of young voters.
0: Wow.
4: Young voters aren't voting. They're not going to the polling booths. They're not going to be politically engaged. And I think that has a lot to do with the fact that no one is asking them, but we're telling them what is impacting the community, but it may not be impacting their communities. And so there is this push forward to say, let's come together with one voice and let's come together with one agenda. And I agree wholeheartedly. It comes from the fact that we need to vote in every election and we need to vote in every single municipality, whether it be city, county, whether it be state and federal. But I do believe that the thing is that we need to also have people to have a listening ear to those who feel disenfranchised in our own communities. I have a 25-year-old and a 24-year-old. We have told them they have to be Democrats. My son is now saying to me he don't want to be a Democrat. And I can't beat him over the head and say, you must be a Democrat, or you know what he'll do? He'll stop voting altogether.
0: Yes.
4: So I have to present to him the informed choice and allow him to understand that maybe you don't have to be a Democrat and maybe you don't have to be a Republican, but maybe be an independent and make your own decisions. But I think that the thing that we have to do now as a community is understand and listen.

0: been, you know, shared with us about this event that's taking place on the 27th. They're focusing on 250. The core pillars of 250 include the following: living wage for all, climate justice for all, reproductive rights and justice for all, voting rights and justice for all, gun safety and peace for all. And so when you look at the end of the core pillars, all, five segments, five bullet points, it ends with all. It's not just, it's just not a people of color initiative. All means all. So what affects us as people of color affects folks in the rural areas. It affects them in the farm areas. It affects them in the suburban areas. Living wage, it's an issue for all of us, whether you're in Philadelphia, whether you're in Scranton. You know, environmental justice, it has an impact on all of climate justice. I said environmental. It has an impact on all voting rights. People fail to realize when you try to restrict African Americans from voting, then you're going to restrict the Latinx community from voting. You're going to restrict Asian community from voting. It's just a whole diverse thing of folks that you're trying to, trying to stop from gaining and things of that nature. When we look at, you know, the events that's going to take place Saturday, Stacey, Andrew, Tristan, if y'all could walk through, how is that going to look like when the buses arrive? How things going to get organized? Is it everything's going to take place in one location, workshops? How is that taking place?
1: Let
2: me see. Maybe I could just mention, we're going to arrive at 11 o'clock, but I've been told there's going to be a rally at McPherson Square at 12 o'clock. And this is going to be an important part of our stay down there, because with these recent Supreme Court decisions that are coming out, and I understand there's a number of them coming out just today, we're going back to the second Jim Crow era. I mean, our rights are being taken away at breathtaking speed. And so we need rallies such as the one we're going to have down here, followed by many more. Voting rights are extremely important, as we know. There's a bill right now that the president's trying to get through Congress, and if it does, then that would make it harder for people to vote by mail. There would be all sorts of restrictions on how you can vote.
0: Yes.
2: This is some serious stuff that's going on, and unless we can wake up more people, then it might be too late. And I hate to say that, but this is serious.
0: You also, Andrew, if just to add to your comment, you know, there's also another bill. It was a bipartisan housing, affordable housing, if I'm not mistaken, a bipartisan affordable housing initiative
3: that
0: bill. And now I had an adjective, a PG adjective for the president, but I'm not going to give it on the air. I'm not going to advise. Johnson, you praying for your brother. Thank you, man. This individual decides that he's going to hold this bill up because he wants a voter ID piece attached to this affordable housing bill. I am evaluating this president, right, or the occupant of the White House. And the reason why he's rolling back all of the advances that African Americans made in the area of voting is because it is his retribution or his revenge against us for 2020, because African Americans showed up in record numbers to vote him out. And this is his childlike acting out. There's a word I use, but I can't think of it right now. Temper tantrum. That's right. We got an 80-year-old having a temper tantrum in the White House. And so what he's doing is he's taking out with his temper tantrum, he's seeking revenge on everyone. And Johnson, I don't know if you're aware, but Channel 6 here in Philadelphia, they're threatening to be taken off the air. FCC violations because of DEI. Action News, we may get that wiped out because they are trying to take Channel 6 off the air. Can you imagine that? ABC affiliate, Disney affiliate, and this isn't rumor, I read it yesterday. They're trying to get Channel 6, a staple in the community of Philadelphia. I've been watching it since I can recognize TV. They're trying to get that taken off the air. So, yeah, we got a temper tantrum, a man in the White House who's rich and still drinking Similac, acting like a baby, taking out his, you know, revenge on

0: everybody because, Johnson, man, let's do this before I get in trouble. I'm going to do this early. Let's go on a 30-second stage. I need to regroup. Woosha. We're going to take a 30-second station break on Conversation Unplugged on WWDB 860 AM, and then we're going to continue this conversation with the event that's taking place in Washington, D.C. with the Pennsylvania State NAACP. 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
1: 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BFG means Bound for Greatness. 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Whether you're a business entrepreneur, whether you're just trying to figure out certain things in life, utilize my services. 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Take care.
0: We're back on Conversation Unplugged on WWDB 860 AM in the city of brotherly love and sisterly affection. My name is Reverend Dr. Wayne M. Weathers, host of Conversation Unplugged with my co-host, Pastor Robert Johnson. Reverend Dr. Larry Waltower isn't with us today, but, you know, we're blessed to have the president of the Pennsylvania State NAACP, Stacy Taylor, Vice President Andrew Gowdy, and Bus Captain Tristan Smith that's joining us today for the NAACP. If Pennsylvania State NAACP, if someone would ask, what are they going to get out of participating in this event on Saturday in D.C., what would you say? President Taylor, Gowdy, Tristan, what would you say if someone would ask, what is it?
2: I'll let Mr. Smith respond to that question if possible. Mr. Smith?
3: No problem, President Taylor. I think what they will get out of this event is we are going to DC to put get everybody on the same page. We're going to lay the foundation so that what we hear, when we hear from our speakers and we hear the game plan, we can go and take that back to our communities and begin preparing for the next 250. So as President Taylor said, that we are not sitting in a similar position, or I guess the generations are not sitting in a similar position 250 years from now saying, we need to protect our voting rights. We need to advocate for economic and climate justice. I think that what they're going to get out of this event is the plan to go forward.
0: Wow. So let me add the follow-up question with that. How do we transition from this isn't of the NAACP. This is just the agenda that we as people of color are facing. And I get this in the various organizations that I'm a part of, you know, the Pennsylvania Baptist State Convention, the Baptist Pastors Ministers Conference, Black Clergy, Philadelphia Vicinity, with all three of those organizations, I serve as the chair of the Political Action Committee. How do we move from being reactive to proactive? Because what Project 2025 did, which was very interesting, the person who was very responsible as the architect of Project 2025, a Caucasian person, got his PhD in African-American studies and studied us and then put a strategy in place to wipe away everything, all the advances of people of color. So this wasn't just an event that happened yesterday. Behind closed doors, he was very proactive in developing a strategy to carry out what we are witnessing today. How do we position ourselves from being reactive to proactive, going from defensive to offensive? Because right now, overall, you know, and I find myself in this same area, I find myself being defensive or reactive than proactive. So again, how do we position ourselves to become more proactive and not reactive?
2: I think to do that is we go to DC, get the information, and then, as Mr. Smith said, we bring it back to our respective areas, realizing again that we have strength in numbers. Whatever the NAACP is successful at doing, allow the NAACP to take that lead. For us, it has been addressing the political issues. It has been us going into court and winning those cases, fighting those battles. Not saying that we're the only ones that can do that, but what I'm saying is identifying from the various organizations, where do our strengths and where can we draw from as far as resources is concerned? If the Divine Nine is more aligned with education, staying in conversations with the school boards and the universities, colleges to address the issues and concerns that are going there with education, then send a messenger back to the NAACP and say, this is what we can identify as far as education is concerned, how we should align ourselves. We can't spread ourselves so thin, but again, recognizing where we have our strengths and where we are successful together, I think we're able to move the agenda, move the needle forward to ensure that going forward in 250, within the next 250, we don't find ourselves in the same situation. I think Mr. Johnson spoke earlier when he said about having these conversations locally within my community. When I was a local branch president, I would invite legislators to come to our meetings to sit down and hear what the people had to say. They couldn't speak. So if they were running as a candidate or if they were already in a seated position, mm-hmm. they had to come in and just listen to what the people had to say. We have to listen. The same way as the organizations working together, we have to listen to one another, what is in our best interest for the organization, but also for the communities. And again, I think strength we have in numbers will allow us to move forward.
0: Hey, Pastor Johnson, any questions, any comments? Want to definitely get your input.
4: Sure. At our last chapter meeting, and I said this to our chapter president, we did not know this meeting was happening. And then as we began to do research, we began to find out that there was a meeting happening. And so we're kind of late to the game, so to speak. The Gamma Mu chapter is late to the game. And yes, our concerns are valid, but as the brothers come together with our sisters, we're trying to figure out how do we best tap into and create, if you will, a cohesive learning collaborative that's going to help us get what we need to get in our own communities accomplished.
0: Wow. Yeah. And just for the record, and I'm not joking, when Pastor Johnson talked, for those who are maybe just joining us, when he talked about his brother's meeting, he's a brother Alpha Phi Alpha Fraternity Incorporated. So I just want to make sure people are not asking what is he talking about when he says when our chapter met. And so, yeah, just want to make sure that I put it out there that he's a member Alpha Phi Alpha Fraternity Incorporated. If I could ask a question, trying to figure out how to phrase it and everything like that. With this march, we get the information, we bring it back to our communities. Are we willing, as an organization, NAACP, are we willing to turn the apple cart, to turn over tables? Because a meeting of this nature is going to position everyone involved, from preachers to parishioners, from the church to the congregation to the community. It's going to be position us wherever our social location is to challenge not only the president of the United States, but challenge the governor, Josh Shapiro, challenge the state reps, challenge the state senators, challenge city council. And in some circles that I'm in, not all, but in a certain circles that I'm in, some people just want to have a seat at the table and want to be compromisers and not have the courage to challenge unjust systems or hold certain ones accountable. For those that are participating, is the atmosphere going to be set for us to be willing to make people uncomfortable when we come out of this meeting, out of this march?
2: If we're expecting change, if we're expecting to move forward within the next 250, we're going to have to. And sometimes it's taking the position of the posture of having those uncomfortable conversations, because we have to get to the root cause of things, but also decide what is in the best interest of everyone. You mentioned the cores and how they talk about all. All is not a part of everyone's conversation, but if we're going to move forward, all has to be a part of the conversation. And sometimes we're going to be a little uncomfortable in those conversations, but know that we're doing the right thing. But then when we're going into the space to create those conversations, or the need for dialogue, dialogue for certain issues. That's us coming together as a collective. It's not NAACP walking through the door by themselves. Right. It's the NAACP. It's the brothers. It's the sisters. It's the pastors. It's the legislators. It's the people in the community coming together. And if we're standing together, then we'll be able to move forward and do what is necessary, what is right. And that is us together as a collective, lending our voices, speaking truth to power so that we can get done what is necessary for everyone.
0: Hey, Reverend Dr. Larry Waltower joined us, our co-host, our other co-host and everything. Dr. Waltower, we're interviewing President Stacy Taylor of She's the president of the Pennsylvania State NAACP, our vice president, Andrew Gowdy, as well as the bus captain of this event that's taking place, of the Pennsylvania State NAACP event that's taking place on Saturday, June 27th, and that's Tristan B. Smith. And I just have to say to Larry Waltower, so Pastor Robert Johnson can hear, Blue Fi, my brother. All right, Larry, I got to get that in. How's it going, man? Don't know, can't see his mic. Yeah, it's I'm glad to hear, you know, about this event and everything. I'm sorry, I had something already planned in advance by the time I got notification, because Lord knows I would love to be there. And you know, there's always that person, I would love to be there, and they know they don't have anything planned. But no, this is this is real. I'd have something planned, but when I heard about the event, I was like, I definitely need to get y'all on to really talk about this particular event and everything like that. Waltower, I see you on camera. Are you able to chime in?
5: Hey, man. Okay. What's up, Philly? What's up, everybody? I apologize. I saw our guest. She's driving, so we had some technical difficulties. But, man, it's good to be a part of the conversation. And shout out to you and to the City of Brotherly Love and Sisterly Affection. Bring you greetings from Central Pennsylvania.
0: Good. So when we look at like the five pillars of, you know, the areas that's going to be talked about: voting rights, safety, voting rights and justice for all, living wage for all, gun safety and peace for all. I want to chime in on climate justice for all. I come out of an area, I live in South Jersey, but I grew up in Chester, Pennsylvania, right outside of Philadelphia. And, you know, in the late 70s, early 80s, they start building incinerators in Chester. And then I leave and I go to college, and I'm hearing about the environmental racism and the environmental injustices taking place, that they're polluting the atmosphere in Chester because the wealthy white suburbs will not have the incinerators in, you know, in their social location, but we have them in Chester. Fast forward, one of the candidates running for mayor was challenged on that initiative about 2022, to be exact. I think 2022, and his exact words were, the trash had to go somewhere, right? That's the disrespect to Chester. Ah. Yeah, that's what he said. He didn't win. The trash had to go somewhere. And well, now there's a big, yeah, there's a big thing going on now with the current mayor, Sherelle Parker, and Jamie Gaudier, congresswoman, who's real, not congress, city council, is fighting now about trash going to Chester, although she's from Philly. She's at the forefront of it, being a voice to say, if we're going to say, you know, greener, cleaner, you know, initiative, you know, we have to also stop this trash going to Chester, you know, that's polluting the atmosphere and things of that nature. I gave that long scenario to say, from your perspective as leader of the Pennsylvania State NAACP, what are some of the environmental issues? Because we talk about racism, we talk about discrimination, we talk about reproductive rights, which all of those are important. But I don't think the public really understand about the environment and why it's so important to discuss environmental justice. What is going on throughout the state of Pennsylvania where this whole concept of environmental justice has to be discussed?
2: So for us, as a state conference, one of the initiatives that our political action group is working on, we're talking about these data centers. And I was a part of a conversation during Juneteenth, and we were trying to identify, you know, the number of centers that are looking to, that will be cropping up within the next few months, within the next year or so. Right now, we're looking at six throughout the Commonwealth, mainly on the eastern part of the state, York, Lancaster, I believe Chambersburg, I believe is one. And then I believe Carlisle. Mm-hmm. And so when we're talking about these data centers, we're talking about the fact that right now the increase, there's been an increase with the electrical rates that people are spending. And the concern is, you know, what is that going to do as far as the activities within the community, as far as the students, the children being able to access, you know, what is needed for them to be able to do their schoolwork. But then also the fact that these centers are so large and the impact that they will have within those communities, the number of people that will be coming in the as far as the traffic is concerned, but then also, you know, as far as the transportation is concerned, the fuel. So there are a lot of different components that we are looking at with regards to the data centers, in addition to the amount of money that's being spent. And the people in the communities were not being a part of those conversations to talk about whether or not we want a data center in those areas. And then what will that look like and the impact that some of these spaces are already having, because there haven't been a lot of conversations with the community to talk about those centers. So therefore, I know for us, we're going to be having more conversations to talk about the impact, but then also wanting to have conversations with our legislators to talk about how can we address the issues that are being raised by the community.
0: Wow. And when they talk about data centers, that is, for those who are listening to us, that's the AI data centers and everything. That is, if built in urban communities, it's going to create environmental pollution, drive up cost of utilities and things of that nature. And once again, it's so easy to drop them in our communities because other communities don't. Remember when we talked about earlier on the air, we got a target, you know, so it's like, you know, they'll target us for driving while black, but then they'll target our communities to put environmental pollution, you know, in the air or in the waters that they would not allow to go in anybody else's community. So before we go on any further, let's go on our final 30-second station break on Conversation Unplugged on WWDB 860 AM in the city of brotherly love and sisterly affection. And then let's talk about we normally close out, Stacey, Andrew, and Tristan, where do we go from here? We want to close out on how can we get people involved. So let's go on our 30-second station break on Conversation Unplugged on WWDB 860 AM in the city of brotherly love and sisterly affection. Let's go on our 30-second station break.
1: Hi, this is Reverend Dr. Wayne M. Weathers. Not only am I the radio show host of Conversation Unplugged, but I'm also a life coach with BFG LLC. BFG means Bound for Greatness. As a life coach, what I do is I coach people to the goals and objectives that they would like to obtain. Whether you're a business entrepreneur, whether you're just trying to figure out certain things in life, utilize my services. 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Let's have a consultation so I can be your life coach so that you can achieve greatness that you're bound to get. Take care.
0: We're back on Conversation Unplugged on WWDB 860 AM. I failed to announce, but I want to announce right now, as we go into our last 10 minutes or less than 10 minutes of the radio show, our former co-host, Bishop Kevin Aiken, he was co-host with us on Conversation Unplugged for maybe about almost 2 years, to be exact. His brother transitioned from labor to reward, Joseph C. Aiken Jr., and his homegoing service will take place June 27, 2026, which is Saturday, at Second Baptist Church of Pembroketown, New Jersey. Viewing hours is from 8 a.m. to 10 a.m., and then services at 10 a.m. Please keep our former host and co-host, please keep our former co-host in prayer, Bishop Kevin Aiken, as well as his siblings, his mother, his whole entire family. Let's keep them in our prayers, all right? How do we get involved? How do we get involved? We always talk about where we go from here. How do we get involved? And then the second part of that question is, how can we encourage people to get involved? So if someone would say, how can I listen to Conversation Unplugged. I heard about the event that's taking place on Saturday, you know, in Washington, D.C., and I want to get involved. Stacey, Andrew, and Trish, I really want to get involved. What would you say to that person who says, how can I get involved?
2: What I would say to them is you've heard of the names of a bunch of different organizations that are part of this coalition that are working together on this particular project. Go to their social media pages, like and share, mm-hmm. become friends. And then as you see things come across the feed that you may have an interest in, sign up, reach out and say, hey, I have an interest in wanting to volunteer a half hour or 2 hours of my time. Go back to your own organizations. And then as you are having meetings, as you are working on things, make sure that you reach out to your local branch NAACP or the state conference NAACP and say, hey, this is mm-hmm. what this organization we're working on. Wanting to know if you will help support us. If you're getting out canvassing, phone banking, if you're getting out hosting voter registration events, any events that we could possibly be a part of, let us know. We'll, if we can host a table, we'll be there to support. Same way with your organization. If you have something and you want us to be a part of that, come on out. It, we'll invite you. Our meetings are open, as I'm sure most of them, most organization meetings are. Just to come in and listen to hear about what's going on. But most importantly, like and share the social media pages. You can't keep things to yourself. You've got to share the information. And that's the only way that we'll get better at, you know, working together and strengthening our goals is that we have to share the information with one another, be accessible and willing to agree to disagree.
0: Wow. Wow. And for FYI, also, we have 5 minutes left. FYI, NAACP, State of Pennsylvania, has been at the forefront. They filed, correct me if I'm wrong, in the 2019, 2020, or maybe a little bit before or after, filed a lawsuit against the unequal funding that was taking place among the school districts right. and everything. They were very involved in that. Correct me if I'm wrong. You was also involved with filing a lawsuit about the mail-in ballots that they tried to prevent mm-hmm. or something. Mm-hmm. Of that nature.
4: That is correct.
0: And then I do know that there was something that happened in Bucks County, maybe 2022, 2023, that there was a lawsuit filed and everything like that. I forget the details of it. That's just to let our listeners know that just because you may not hear what they're doing at the forefront don't mean that something's not being done. And so, right. yeah, mm-hmm. you know, so I just wanted to share that. So this is a continuation of social justice work that's already been taking place. So I just wanted to make sure that our radio listeners, are fully aware. How can we encourage people to get involved in not only in this? Well, let's make that a two-part question. How can we encourage people, one, to get involved in this event on June 27th, but also get involved with the local branches of the NAACP, whatever your social location is?
6: Well, I could comment just briefly. We encourage people to get involved. We have to educate them. The NAACP is a very high-profile organization, and we can shine a light on issues better than almost anyone. So by having this march and this rally down in D.C., a lot of people are going to notice what's going on more so than they would have. Mm-hmm. And so if we weren't the NAACP, we probably wouldn't be on a radio right now. Mm-hmm. So the NAACP is able to shine a light on any issue better than anyone else. And I think that's how we get other people involved. They have to first be aware of how bad the problem is. And it is bad.
0: Yeah. Yeah.
7: Yeah.
0: So, Trisha, you want to chime in? Want to make sure you get equal time, just to give your input.
3: For sure. I would say, to get involved more, of course, I think that, make sure that you are reaching out to your local branch chapters, but also get involved in, attend a council meeting, attend a school board meeting. Like President Taylor said, go out and volunteer. Think about it as not 30 minutes of your time. Just I could have been doing something else, but think about it, your future. So get out, get involved with the right people. There's a lot of organizations out there doing the work. NAACP is doing the work, and NAACP welcomes everybody, and let's do it together.
0: So at this event, I was going to use this for another acronym, but they might take it the wrong way. So I'm going to say this. Is this BYOL, bring your own lunch?
2: No.
3: Sorry. Go ahead, President Taylor.
2: No, I'm going to let you go ahead, bus captain.
3: When we arrive in D.C., Lunch will be provided by the NACP. So make sure that you make, for those out there listening, make sure that you sign up through the Mobilize link. If you have any questions, comments, concerns, reach out to the state conference. We'll get you situated. But we want to make sure we have an accurate count so we can make sure that you're fed. As soon as you get to D.C., they should be handing you a lunch. And we're going to eat good, and then we're going to go and put feet to power.
0: So what we're going to do is we're going to put this information on our Facebook page, Conversation Unplugged Facebook page. Put it on my Facebook page. I'm going to ask, you know, Pastor Walt Tower, Pastor Johnson, if you put it on your Facebook page. We've got 1 minute. Any comments you want to make in the next 10, 20 seconds, Pastor Johnson, Pastor Walt Tower, get ready to close out. Good? Okay. I want to thank my ninth grade English teacher, Dara Seth, Miss Seth, the NAACP, National Association for the Advancement of Colored People. We learned what an acronym was, and we got tested. People United to Save Humanity, PUSH, NAACP. We got tested. You got me? We had to know what PUSH meant. We had to know what the NAACP meant. You got me? And so that goes all the way back, way back. When I say way, way, way back, way back. And so if it wasn't for Ms. Dara Seth, I would not have heard of the NAACP. A mind is a terrible thing to waste. That was a commercial back in my day. But it was Ms. Dara Seth that broke down the acronym of the NAACP. So Stacey, President Stacey Taylor, Andrew Gowdy, Brother Tristan Smith, my co-host, Pastor Robert Johnson, as well as Reverend Dr. Larry Walltower. We're getting ready to unplug and plug back in next week on Conversation Unplugged. For more information, we're going to put them on our Facebook page because we want you to get involved with this event that's taking place in Washington, D.C. The Pennsylvania State NAACP has a major event as they're going to Washington, D.C. to spread the spirit of liberation in the midst of a Jim Crow oppressive structure. 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We're going to unplug now, and if God put breath in our body next week, we're going to plug back in, not to shock you, but to educate and inform. 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Take care.
2: Thank you. 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
15: Oh, hello, hello, everybody. Welcome to the Empowerment Zone. We are so excited to be back with you with the summer series, and it is Diane.
16: And Manny.
15: And our special guest, Chantel.
17: Hi.
15: We are so excited to be back in the studio, and I'm telling you, I wish you guys could give a round of applause. It's such awesome producers here. So we're giving you some love. Hearts, hearts. What a beautiful day it is. I know everybody is dealing with this definite air quality out there. Please be careful while you are out there. Make sure you have your windows rolled up if you can. And just be safe. What about last week's show, guys?
17: I was highly entertained. Oh, it was so good.
15: We had so much fun last week. I'm telling you, I think really Manny enjoyed having me in the hot seat.
17: Oh, yeah.
15: That was, right?
17: That came through.
15: That came through.
0: Right.
15: If you missed last week's segment, it was talking about mature dating over 50. And oh my goodness, we got so much feedback from that show. There were people who said it was a conversation at work. There were other people who are still talked about it in their little groups. And it was so great to hear your feedback. So we're excited to always bring you something exciting here. And today, Manny, you want to tell them about the show that we have planned for them today?
16: Today's show is focused around music. Why this is a topic for today is because today is the 6th anniversary of the passing of Elaine Haskell.
15: Yeah. And
16: music was her favorite thing.
15: Yeah.
16: As well, her father actually used to perform with Nat King Cole.
15: Wow. So amazing. Lady Elaine Diane Haskell, and we just want to honor her today and honor her memory and what an amazing impact she made on this world with her voice.
16: Yes.
15: Oh,
16: yes.
15: She sang like an angel. And we are just so honored to have someone in the studio who has that same type of voice. I want to tell you all about Chantel Gabrielle Freeman is a Haitian-American lyric soprano known for her luminous tone and compelling stage presence. Chantel has performed with companies including Berkshire Opera Festival, Santa Fe Opera, and On-Site Opera, made her Carnegie Hall solo debut at Weill. Am I saying that right?
17: Weill
15: Recital Hall. And is a Richard F. Gold Career Grant recipient from the Shoshana Foundation. This year alone, She's advanced to the semifinals of both the George and Nora London Foundation for Singers Competition and the Lauren L. Zachary National Vocal Competition and reached the quarterfinals of London's Elizabeth Connell Prize. She's also carving out her own path as a self-producing artist, curating and headlining her own recital series right here in Philadelphia. So Chantel, welcome to the Empowerment Zone. And we don't want to, before we jump into questions with Chantel, we definitely have to give a shout out and send some love to Reggie McGlaughan, who is taking some definite needed time off. This is his seat, and we are sitting in for him. We are so honored for him to trust us. And the one and only Lisa Robinson of My Independent at Home. What an amazing agency this is. We talked about it last week. And if you are in need for just a place for your loved ones and you are caregiving, please check out My Independence at Home. We're going to talk about that again a little bit later, too. But Chantel, to grace us with your presence today, I feel honored. It's like you've been Philadelphia all the way to the UK, and you are here, this Carnegie Hall, this opera singer. What an amazing, and to have you here in honor of Lady Elaine Haskell, who was actually a first soprano.
17: Oh, wow.
15: And so it is just so amazing. I have had the pleasure of hearing you sing. And oh, my goodness, I thought the first time I had so many chills going through my body. Oh, my goodness. And we have a lot of questions for you. We want to talk to you and we want to hear more about you. So, Manny, you're up.
16: Who are the artists, classical or otherwise, who've shaped your musical voice the most?
17: Oh, wow. So there's a few. I grew up listening to pretty much everything. You know, I grew up in the church. My dad had a big love of music. And so, you know, I remember even he had all these cases. You remember we had CD cases?
15: Yeah, right.
17: on cases of music.
15: Right.
17: And the ones I would always pull out were Nat King Cole, Natalie Cole.
15: Really?
17: Him and his daughter, Aretha Franklin, Kathleen Battle, who is a classical soprano, Leontine Price, Denise Graves, just to name a few. Their voices were always so much of their own, right?
15: Wow.
17: You didn't hear anything else like that. When I think about Kathleen Battle, it was just the sweetest, the sweetest and most purest sound.
15: Mm.
17: And then her like affect and her ability to just express just seems so perfect. And then you have Leontine Price, who was the diva of all divas.
15: Yes,
17: in
15: opera, sure.
17: And broke so many barriers. And, you know, she was the first leading soprano at the Met when it opened up back in the day. And she, just her path, her tenacity, but her power, the power of her voice and her spirit. And she's still with us today. I have one of my coaches that I worked with back in New York City still tells stories. She's in her 90s.
15: Wow.
17: And she still warms up to her high C.
16: Wow.
15: Really?
17: So I really admire her and her journey, her career. And then, like I said, Aretha Franklin, like her being, you know, PK.
15: The queen of soul.
17: Listening. Yes. And just doing her thing, her way, and just... She's such a prolific singer and writer and and musician. And that soul, that voice, like I said, the uniqueness of her sound. We don't hear anybody.
15: No.
17: Like that anymore.
15: It's so true. Truly original.
17: Truly.
15: That sound is hard to imitate. Aretha was the queen, honestly. You know?
17: And then, like I said, Nat King Cole, as you mentioned, and Natalie Cole, just, again, the interpretation and the... passion and the care with which they sang is always something that I try to find for myself, right? Emulate, of course, but really, what does that mean for me? So,
15: Is there a piece of music that changed how you thought about your own artistry?
17: Yeah. When I was getting my master's degree down at UT Austin, it's where I really had to start developing my own path. You know, I wasn't getting the opportunities that I had hoped for when I was down there. But so then I started creating them for myself. And one of the pieces that I discovered that taught me, like, more about my artistry was by Claude Debussy. You know, when you think about Clair de Lune, he's the composer that does that, but he also writes art songs and things like that for singers. And he wrote what's called the Ariette Oubliée, which is forgotten arias, and that's French.
15: Wow.
17: French is one of my favorite languages to sing in, and of course, there's an affinity there because I grew up hearing the language. Because she's Haitian. And studying it too. But what I loved about it was, it was one of the first times I had sung classical music that also felt like jazz. And felt like I could really sing with my voice, kind of just how it showed up.
15: Wow.
17: And there was actually one time I had presented it in an audition. And one of the adjudicators, who was a professor at Manus at the time, so had some familiarity with me, she came up to me and said, you know, if you sing everything like you sing that, girl. And that kind of stuck.
15: She saw the gift.
17: Yeah. Wow. And that kind of stuck with me because that's kind of how I've tried to approach music since then is like, okay, what's my style? Yes, there is this big overarching style of classical or jazz or soul or whatever, but who am I? What is my voice when I sing this? So that piece really started opening that up for me.
15: That's awesome. That's awesome. I love that. I love to hear the story behind what has, you know, inspired an artist who has and just here. Oh, my goodness. You have an amazing tapestry.
17: Thank you.
15: Behind you. Oh, my goodness. Most that is definitely. So awesome.
16: What made you decide to start self-producing your own recitals instead of waiting for someone else to offer you a stage?
17: Yeah. You know, at first when I was much younger and first living in Philly after college, it was really a means of getting music on its feet. So getting any audition rep or anything I was learning on its feet and in a performance setting. Cause that's also the big thing, right? Like,
15: wow,
17: we got to go out and do the thing and act like we've been doing it, even if we haven't, you know, had the audience or whatever. But when I was at UT, like I said, that's when I kind of realized that I had not only the ability to program music, right? Like, and really develop out something that audiences could walk away feeling like they received something. But then also like the capacity to develop it and how it could actually benefit me beyond just it being like, okay, I'm putting these pieces on stage just so I can get it done. So, since I've been living back here, one of the things that I really want to cultivate is an audience, right?
15: Wow.
17: Yeah, and cultivate one that's not just into classical. Mm-hmm. Like I really want to bridge the gap between what people understand to be classical music and then just, you know, just being like a real singer that sings.
15: Yeah.
17: What's moving and I'm starting to find some success starting with my church and programming out recitals there, but starting to blend in more than just an aria in a different language, right? Making it accessible, but still telling the story of, you know, what music means to me, but really what it means to all of us, right?
15: Yes. And I was just going to ask you, I wanted to get your input on this. It feels to me oftentimes I am a music enthusiast. I love music. Obviously, the show is dedicated to Lady Elaine Haskell, and she had an impact on my life. And music, just growing up with music being played in the house.
17: Yeah.
15: Like on Saturdays was cleaning day.
17: Mm-hmm.
15: My brother and I would do our chores, and my mother would put on different kinds of music. So it was interesting that you mentioned Aretha Franklin, grew up with that, grew up with some stage music being played as well.
17: Yeah.
15: And so music has always been a part of I would say a part of the fiber of my being. And I think in the world today, music, we will find, actually brings so much healing.
17: Yeah.
15: And it brings so much comfort and healing as the nervous system, just your clarity of thought. Speak to that for us about how music can actually be therapeutic in many ways.
17: I think music always can capture a moment. Like you're saying, like remembering cleaning day.
15: Yes.
17: In your mom's house and listening to Aretha. Mm-hmm. I know for us, like, I think about Christmas time and I think of Donny Hathaway, right? Christmas, yes, right? Yes.
15: Jackson 5.
17: Yes, yes, yes.
16: Mariah Carey.
17: Yes. Yes. And I think that music always just taps into what's most, like, immediate emotionally. I think, you know, the human voice is such an impactful instrument. Like, we're sitting here on the radio, right?
15: Right.
17: Communicating with others. They can't see us, but they can understand us. And then you add this element of the sung voice and the sung sound. And a lot of us singers, a lot of us artists, really have to, in order to interpret, I think, most clearly, really have to tap into our deepest part of ourselves to communicate the most effectively. And I look at, like, all of these people that I've listed, all of the greats and things like that, and, you know, like you said, you get chills just hearing them sing a note.
15: Yes.
17: Or sing a tune. And then you add the layer of whatever text or words that they're saying, and you're just like, wow, what a thought. Like,
15: right.
17: I think of, like, again, Donny Hathaway's A Song for You.
15: Yes, yes.
17: Oh, my gosh.
15: I know.
17: His voice on top of what he's talking about.
15: Velvet, yes. Velvet, butter, yes. Just everything.
17: And I just think it reminds us all of what we're all living through.
15: It's so true. We are getting ready to go to a break. And let me tell you, Chantel Freeman, this woman, the artist, the from Carnegie Hall to London to here in Philadelphia. You need to tell folks to tune in to us. We're going to be right back after this break.
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15: Hi, guys.
16: And we're back.
15: We are back. This is Diane and
16: Manny with our guest, Chantel.
15: Sitting in for the one and only Reggie McGlone, who is the GOAT. And we are sending you all kinds of love, Reggie, today. And also we are sending love to Lisa Robinson from My Independence at Home. If you are just tuning in, we have Chantel Freeman in the studio. And let me just tell you, you do not want to miss this conversation. She is a lyric soprano known for her tone, compelling stage presence, and she has performed, let's just say it, all over the world at this point. And so we just feel so honored to have her in the studio today. And she was sharing, we were just talking before the break.
16: Yes.
15: About how music can bring healing.
17: Mm-hmm.
15: Music can bring clarity of thought. This is something funny that I do for myself. And I want to give again, I know we've got some questions for you, but I just love this part. I have this thing I call music therapy.
17: Yeah.
15: And I just kind of retreat to that. Yeah. Something I made up for myself. Nobody gave it to me. I know there is something called music therapy, but this is my little personal thing I do. I just, you know, will put my headphones on right there in the house and I just go somewhere else.
17: Yes.
15: And it just, music just soothes me. Mm-hmm. It just, it mends the heart where it needs to be mended. It soothes my soul. It clears my mind.
17: Yeah.
15: It just makes me feel good. And then there are times when you're just lost in that love that it brings you.
17: Yeah.
15: Right? It kind of goes through you. It could be the most romantic moment to also the most spiritual moment.
17: Yes.
15: It just covers everything. It's so good. So,
17: it's so
15: I loved your sharing with that.
17: You know, that reminds me, I have one of my best friends. She's 82.
16: She's one of
17: my old neighbors. And she loves music. Aww. I mean, every other day, knocking on my door, Chantal, listen to what I'm listening to.
15: right.
17: I've got on Gershwin. I've got on Elton John. But it's she's like you're saying, she's like going back to the things that she loves that puts her into a space of just pure peace, pure serendipity, all of those wonderful things that music can do. And then, you know, when you talk about music therapy, like, Yeah. It's one of those things you think about patients that maybe have memory issues mm-hmm. or things like that.
15: Yeah.
17: They use music right. in order to sometimes reach those patients exactly. and remind them of another place in their life. And yeah, music is powerful.
15: I was thinking Very. About that too when she said she's 82.
17: Yes.
15: And I know too, music is good for memory.
17: Yes.
15: It's really good for memory.
17: Really, really
15: good. And
17: yes.
15: so I'm thinking about that as well. Everybody get on board with this music therapy.
17: Yeah, do
16: definitely,
17: it.
16: Definitely.
17: Jam out. Having a bad day, turn on a good
15: song.
17: Turn
15: on a yes. good song. Yeah. It just changes everything, doesn't it? Mm-hmm. Oh my goodness, I love it. So we have some more questions for you.
16: What's the biggest misconception people have about what it takes to build a career as a classical singer today?
17: That there's a linear line to get there.
15: Mm.
17: Every single singer's path is different.
15: Mm-hmm.
17: I've got friends of mine that started out in classical music and now they're comedians, they're on Broadway, wow. or they're on television shows. It takes you wherever you want it to go. I have friends that start out as singers that are running marketing companies and things
15: wow.
17: like that. Music wow. can really take you a lot of places, but as it relates to like performing, like I said, it's not one path. And that's actually something I've had to mm-hmm. grow comfortable with.
15: Mm-hmm.
17: You know, the old adage, you make plans and God laughs. I feel like right. God was laughing quite a bit as I went through all of my schooling and all of that. Because I was thinking it would be one way, right? Go to school, get into like an apprenticeship at an opera house, then go to Europe and study there. And my path has kind of just been all over the place, and
15: wow.
17: and so much of it too is on the artist to fund and figure out.
15: Mm.
17: You're really kind of like an individual on this journey, and you have help along the way. Of course, you have teachers,
15: right.
17: you have coaches, but it's really your own internal compass that's navigating you. And I don't think a lot of people realize that that's the journey. It's like
15: wow.
17: it's a solo endeavor, mm-hmm. And it's one that you really, really do have to fight for and show up for.
15: So. Wow. What made you decide to start self-producing your own recitals instead of waiting for someone else to offer you a stage? You kind of touched on it earlier,
17: mm-hmm.
15: and you created your own opportunity, but just keeping that going at this point.
17: Yeah, yeah. Mm-hmm. I think, one of the big things these days is visibility, right? Like
15: right.
17: making sure mm-hmm. your face is out there some way and mm-hmm. somehow. And so now I've worked to kind of elevate that. And like I said, I'm growing my audience with
15: right.
17: it and really getting more people engaged. And it's also allowing me to kind of like keep in touch with certain networks and colleagues of mine mm-hmm. that I've made throughout the year so that they have some place to go to. So for me, it's almost like a strategic move on the side of, like I said, being visible, having stuff to post and having mm-hmm. content and really showing like, nah, she's still out here doing the thing.
16: Nice.
17: And then that, ultimately leads to other doors opening, right? So
15: right.
17: It's keeping me in the game. It's
15: right.
17: keeping me in the game when I don't have any other gigs lined up. It keeps me in the game when I have auditions going on and gives me a sense of structure
15: mm-hmm.
17: and consistency, right? Mm-hmm. So I'm practicing something.
15: Yeah,
17: right,
15: right.
17: So yeah, it just is keeping me going.
15: I had the pleasure of hearing you in concert, and mm. I was mesmerized. I mean, I heard you at Salem Baptist Church for
17: yeah.
15: the first time, and I was mesmerized there. And then, you just stayed with me. The way that you bring just life to words and the melody stays in your heart, it was truly amazing. And then to go to the concert that was just truly your stage and
17: yeah.
15: just to experience you and your gift,
17: yeah.
15: that was something else. So folks, if you are listening and you hear this name, Chantel Freeman, the soprano, the new voice, you do not want to miss this opportunity. I know you have some exciting things that are coming
17: yeah.
15: up in the fall. And tell us a little bit about that.
17: Sure. First, thank you so much for all those sweet things. I really appreciate
15: it. They're honest things.
17: It's nothing but God. God has kept
15: yes.
17: me on this path.
15: Yes.
17: God has given me this gift. And I'm just grateful that I still have the strength and courage to keep going. Yeah, I've got some performances planned for this fall here in Philly.
15: Okay.
17: I'm going to do a Black Composers concert. I actually did it earlier this year.
15: Yeah.
17: At Salem. And after doing it, we got a lot of really, really great feedback. So we're going to do it at another venue at St. Thomas on October 4th.
15: Okay.
16: Nice.
15: That's awesome. Yeah. That's awesome.
17: Really excited about that. Really excited to, again, introduce it to more of an audience and put out our music.

0: kept thinking about how she would definitely have loved your voice because she was trained.
1: Yeah.
0: And I remember her trying to, well, I shouldn't say she was trying to. She was training me. Now, whether it was successful or not was a different story.
2: It was successful. It was successful.
0: But I just know in my heart, and I think just sitting there and hearing you and just hearing the different types of music that you were singing at that time, it just was so touching and so engaging. You're so engaged with your audience.
1: Yeah.
0: I mean, you just don't feel like you're going there to watch a performance. You are so engaged with your audience. What can audiences expect from the self-produced recital that they might not get from a traditional opera performance?
1: Well, I'm chatty. So you're going to understand why we're there, right?
0: Okay.
1: Well, that's good.
0: But that's good.
2: That's great.
1: Yeah,
2: that's really
1: great. I really want people to, like I said, walk away with something, right?
0: Right.
1: Having received an experience and an understanding of the story that I'm telling. I also have another recital on October 24th, and that's a harp and voice recital. So,
0: oh, my goodness.
1: Yeah. And it's with a harpist named Candace, and she's fabulous.
0: Wow.
1: Really incredible. And we're going to be doing, again, not just classical music, but I'm going to be singing some Stevie Wonder. Like,
0: wow.
2: Nice.
1: But that's what you can expect from
0: me. Where is this going to be?
1: That's going to be at Salem Baptist Church, their Eastern Road campus.
0: Okay, so Eastern Road.
1: You can look out for that performance. But that's what you
0: awesome.
1: Get from me is everything.
0: Wow.
1: What I love to sing is what you're going to hear me sing. And it's not just going to be classical. Like I said, I want you to walk away receiving something. And the best gift I can give is the story that I have to tell right in the moment. And I take my programming of music seriously in that, like, I don't want to sing nothing I don't want to sing. That's why, you know, I want you to enjoy it. So let me, you know.
0: Right.
1: So you're going to walk away having experienced, like, my joy.
0: That's awesome.
1: So, yeah.
0: That is so
2: awesome.
0: That's
2: beautiful.
0: Awesome.
2: That's
0: okay.
2: beautiful.
0: So it was two things she mentioned, right? So give us those dates again.
1: October 4th.
0: You'll be where? St. Thomas?
1: That'll be at St. Thomas.
0: And where is that?
1: That is down in South Philly, like South
0: okay.
1: Philadelphia.
0: Maybe you can get the address before we get off.
1: Yeah,
0: So we can give that information. And then October 4th and October 24th.
1: Yes.
0: So we have two opportunities to go to a concert.
1: Yes.
0: That would be awesome.
1: And New York,
0: amazing.
1: I'm coming for you next, just finalizing some more deets. But
2: that is
1: all
2: awesome.
1: Of that will be on my website. Don't
0: Whoa.
1: You worry about it.
2: Yes.
0: Awesome.
2: What do you want people who think opera isn't for me to understand about the art form?
1: You know, one of the things that I loved, especially in having studied it, is like the history behind it. Like, you hear about Mozart, you hear about Beethoven, all of these things, but all of these composers had a story and it came from somewhere.
0: Right.
1: A lot of these composers went to church, you know, and so had this very kind of like clear relationship with their source, in kind of creating this music. And so much of it is a lot more relatable than people think. Sure, might be in a different language. But usually if it's interpreted to the expression that the composer has intended, it can be so impactful and accessible. You know, you think about Shakespeare. It wasn't until I studied Shakespeare that, like, I was like, oh, this is what he's talking about? Like, it's just about love, or it's just
2: about
1: a difficult relationship with your parent or whatever, you know, the story is. Opera's like that, too.
0: Wow.
1: Like, there's some real down-to-earth themes.
0: Yeah.
1: So that's one thing I think, again, like, I hope to kind of, like, incorporate into how people receive it, right, is you don't have to understand the language to understand the story.
0: That's powerful.
2: Very powerful.
0: You don't say it again. You don't have to understand the language
1: to understand the story.
0: To understand the story.
1: Yeah.
0: Wow. We are getting ready to go to break. And if you are just joining us, you do not want to turn that dial. We are having a conversation with the new voice, the soprano, Chantel Freeman. We will be back right after the break.
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2: Hello, hello, hello, hello. We are back. And we're excited. Yes, we are just so excited. See, I was almost speechless because we're so excited. We are so excited to have Chantel Freeman, Chantel Gabrielle Freeman, in the studio with us. She is a Haitian American lyric soprano. And she is known all over the world for singing opera, classical opera. I mean, all of, listen, this woman can sing. She is a songbird. Mm-hmm. And I just want to, before we went to the break, we were talking about some things, but I want to come back to October 4th, you can see her live.
3: Yes.
2: And on October 4th, you can see her at St. Thomas.
3: Yes.
2: Which is?
3: The African Episcopal Church of St. Thomas, which is in Overbrook in Philly.
2: There we go.
3: Nice.
2: So just mark your calendar for that. And then on October 24th, you can see her at
3: Salem Baptist Church, the Easton Road campus.
2: The Easton Road campus. So I'm assuming that if everybody goes to that site, Salem Baptist Church of Abington,
3: yes,
2: their site, you'll be able to see the information for their other location, which is their Easton Road campus on October 24th. So you have an opportunity to hear Chantel live. And I'm telling you, as one who has been in the audience, bring your tissues. Yes.
3: I like
2: bring
3: a tear,
2: your
3: y'all.
2: Tissues. I like. I mean, it was just, I am excited. I am marking my calendar. I am, listen, folks, meet me there because I am going to try to make sure that I don't miss these performances. I plan to be there front and center, and I'm super excited about it because I would say, she's probably my favorite.
3: Aww.
2: Do you remember me talking about when I came from? I mean, I was burning up everybody's ears about the concert and just the experience I had. And to be honest, I had been to a show, an opera show before, mm-hmm. but to have that type of performance, it was just soul riveting.
3: Yeah, thank you.
2: It was soul stirring.
3: Yeah.
2: It was just soul soothing. It was so, so good. So I am just excited. And there's some things, I was just thinking, you had a question too, that you.
4: Yes. So Chantel, mm-hmm. the question I have for you is this. What advice would you give a young singer who feels like their path doesn't look like everyone else's?
3: Stay true to your voice. You know, I think get comfortable with the path taking you wherever it takes you, but don't lose sight of who you are in it, right? Like, there's so much development of yourself as a person that happens in navigating any challenging situation. So don't be afraid of it, but embrace it. Embrace learning how to pivot. Embrace learning how to learn something new by yourself.
2: Right.
3: Embrace learning your process, right? Everybody can have their opinion about how to do this or how to do that, but learn what works for you.
2: Right.
3: That would be my biggest piece of advice is just do you, boo.
4: Yes. Yes.
2: And staying true to yourself, which goes back to the show that Manny did a couple of weeks ago about authenticity and resilience.
3: Mm-hmm.
2: And I mean, the piece that you brought forth about that authenticity was so powerful. And it's so in keeping with what you're saying, because it really is a big deal to stay true to who you are and to flow in that space. I read a book one time that says, why die a copy when you were born an original?
3: That's good.
4: That's powerful.
2: It was so good. Why die a copy when you were born an original? And my, she's one of my sister friends and just really, she has so much impact in my life by giving that book to me. And she just saw something being shaped in my life. And I'm telling you, that began my freedom of living this authentic life that I try to live.
3: Yeah.
2: I live in transparency. Many people say that about me. I think it's one of the things you said, actually, when you met me.
3: Yeah.
2: And I just love, I really love that about myself.
3: Yeah.
2: That I'm not what you don't see.
3: Yeah.
2: I'm exactly what you see. And I think living in that and encouraging more young people to do that, we are really shaping generations. We're shaping generations. And so I think we have our next guest on. You're going to stick around with us, Chantel.
4: Yeah. Yes, yeah, definitely.
2: Awesome. So I want to welcome Christina Romano to the line and to this chat today.
5: Hi.
2: Hello.
5: Thank you guys so much for having me on. This is so cool.
2: Oh, yes. We are so excited to have you. For everybody who is listening, this is Christina Romano, and she is an emerging pop artist whose music blends emotional storytelling with modern ethereal production.
4: Yes.
2: And she's a singer, she's a songwriter, she's a producer, a composer who has been carving out her own lane in the independent music scene. Her latest single, Tell Me, has earned recognition from Ear Milk for its honest lyrics, atmospheric sound, and fresh take on contemporary pop. Through her music, Christina explores themes of vulnerability, healing, and human connection, inviting listeners into a deeply personal experience. We are so excited to have you, Christina Romano, on the show today. Welcome, welcome.
5: Thank you so much. It truly is an honor to be considered to be on. And thank you for talking about my music, too. You know, it's been a huge part of my life as long as I can ever remember, really. I feel like, you know, it was that gift that was given to me since birth, because I felt very connected to it ever since I could really sing and make sounds, I guess. As a child, I was singing and doing music. I think the first talent show I ever did, I was in the second grade, and I sang a Hilary Duff song.
2: Really?
5: I remember being on that stage. Yes, Hilary Duff was like my inspiration.
3: Why not?
5: And it's cool, she's making her comeback as well, I noticed, too. But I think I sang Fly by her, and I just remember the feeling of just being on the stage, and, you know, I noticed the crowd wasn't really that engaged. So I was a cheerleader at the time, so I started throwing in some of my cheer dance moves. And
2: that was good.
5: That's great. Like, this is what I want to create, you know, this is what I want to do. Like, I really want to be a performer, and I want to deliver, like, just good vibes and, like, just fun and, like, joy for people through music.
2: That is so awesome.
5: It's been life-saving, right?
2: That is so awesome. Christina, I have a question for you. When did you first fall in love with music? And what was the moment that made you realize it was always, you wanted it to be a part of your life? You kind of said it right now. Would that have been that moment?
5: I would say that was it. As long as I could ever remember, you know, after that, I went home and I started to make band flyers for my neighborhood, and mind you, I'm only 8 years old. So, you know, I'm standing there, I'm like, I want to get a band together, I want to do music, I want to write music, and, you know, nobody showed up, so I was really bummed out, but it's okay, I'm still doing it now. So.
4: Yes. There
2: you go. You fit in so nicely with us because we believe Manny and I and Chantel is joining us today. She's still in the studio listening in. So one artist to another. We love being transparent here in the studio.
4: Yes.
2: So we love that. We love it. We do. What a cool story.
4: So my second question for you, Christina, is this. Who were some of the artists or family members that inspired your musical journey? And how have they influenced your sound today?
5: That's a good one. So looking back on my writing, I was always really inspired by artists that just had a lot of really solid lyrics, you know. Ariana Grande was one of my biggest artists that I was inspired by for the the longest time, especially having a higher range of being able to kind of sing some of her songs. Mm-hmm. I really like the stories that she would tell, and like, you know, a lot of her like ballad eras
4: I thought
5: were very, you know, moving. Like a lot of her really old stuff too, especially when she really started to get into the R&B side of things. And then there's, you know, like, if you look at Hilary Duff's Metamorphosis album, like, that was my favorite one growing up, but I recently looked back into it, and, like, just, like, that writing style and the lyrics, and it's just, it's very relatable, but also, like, very artistic, like, simple, but having a lot of, you know, power behind it, even though it's simple. Mm. But growing up, I would say my dad, him and his brother actually used to play guitar with Frank Stallone, and I think that was Sylvester Stallone's brother.
2: Oh, wow.
5: So I would have him telling stories about him always playing guitar, and like he'd always be messing around with guitar, and then my mom used to sing all the time.
2: Wow.
5: I think my grandfathers both were very artistic. I think the one played clarinet, my nonno played clarinet and a bunch of different instruments. And then I think my grandfather on my mom's side, I never got to meet him, but I'm pretty sure he just loved music and loved, I think, jazz, too.
2: Wow, that is so awesome.
4: That is.
2: You know, I'm not sure if you were listening in earlier, but we were talking about how music has a way of helping us through life's moments, right? And some moments in life that include healing, whether it's for mental health, whether it's your body, all of those things. We just know that music has a way of helping others through big life moments. What does music do for you personally, especially during difficult seasons?
5: I would have to agree. You know, I actually, before I switched over to general music, studying in college, I was studying music therapy. It was the most amazing experience of my entire life. I got to work with so many different people, so many different age groups, and different disabilities, all kinds, physical, mental, you name it.
2: Wow.
5: And it was really the most empowering experience of my life. And I really got to see how, like, music can really heal people on so many different levels, even at a cellular level.
2: Wow.
5: When it comes down to the correct frequencies, you can heal people with music.
2: Yeah.
5: So for me, I felt like writing and singing was always a way to explore some emotions that weren't very comfortable. And, you know, like, music helps you really feel safe in those spaces where it might not be comfortable, or it might not be the most, you know, easiest thing to talk about with people. But through music, you can find a way to portray that. And it really is truly the universal language in that sense, too.
2: Wow.
5: We all have a heartbeat. We all have a natural rhythm. And every single language,
2: like,
5: even too, you know, different dialects of different languages have a very, you know, musical tone to them.
2: Yeah.
5: Certain languages, you have to be very careful with the tone that you're using, or you could be saying something completely different, you know?
2: I'm sure that speaks to Chantel. Before you joined us, Chantel actually sings in French, so sometimes, and so...
5: accents are very, you know, with different vowels are very important.
2: Yeah.
5: But, yeah.
2: That's awesome.
4: Today's show is a tribute to Lady Elaine Haskell and the impact impact music had on her life. Is there a song or a musical memory that reminds you of someone you love or have lost?
5: I would say yes. There's two scenarios with that one. With my mom, I have such a very special memory. She is very fortunately present. I'm very blessed to have her be so supportive of my music. But it actually goes back to her mother as well. But when we were in the car, she would always play I'm Walking on Sunshine.
4: Oh, my goodness.
5: And that would be like our song.
2: Wow.
5: And then also Sheryl Crow, the same one, just the songs that had to do with sunshine. And then my grandmother had a song that she would sing to me when I was little. I forget the exact words, but it was like something about once there was a girl who had a little curl right in the middle of her forehead, and it was really cute and like this super old timing, like almost like a nursery rhyme, but very cute. But yeah, you know, just stuff like that is very near and dear to me. And
2: I love
5: then,
2: it.
5: I always think of my my grandparents who are passed, who are Italian. Anytime I hear like folk Italian music, I always think of them too.
2: Aww, this is such a great conversation.
4: This
2: if you're just tuning in, we have Chantel Freeman in the studio, and we also have Christina Romana joining us, who is an up and coming artist as well. Stay with us. We're going to be right back after this break.
4: Yes.
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2: Hi.
4: Welcome, welcome.
2: Welcome back. It is Diane and
4: Manny with our guests Christina and Chantel, who is currently using the restroom. And we are going to jump right back into this. So, Christina, my next question for you, when you are writing or performing, what do you hope people feel when they hear your music?
5: I hope they feel kind of a sense of freedom with whatever they are feeling and just to be in the moment of just being. A lot of my music is meant to be uplifting and also kind of relatable in those experiences that, you know, aren't as great. you know, Tell Me especially was about something that was a little bit uncomfortable that I had to feel and deal with. So I wanted to transmute something that was, you know, not as bright into something brighter.
2: Mm,
5: so I
2: want to, that's so good.
5: You know,
4: that's
5: help
4: great.
5: Inspire people to, yeah, to kind of take their power back from experiences that, you know, they might have felt like they lost it, to give them that spark of hope and to find their lights within themselves. That's really what I would like to do.
2: I love that.
4: That's beautiful.
2: I love
4: it.
2: Before we jump into the next question, Christina, tell people where they can listen to your music again, please. Like,
4: yes.
2: I know you have this new single out, and if you're doing anything in the community that's coming up soon, would you please share with our listeners where they can hear your new single?
5: Absolutely. You can listen to me on all major platforms. If you have Apple, Spotify, YouTube Music, even, I believe, Amazon Music, you can listen to my music.
2: Awesome.
5: If you follow me on Instagram as well or social media, that's where you'll find most of my updates. I am trying to work on getting some performances in the books. And I'm still working on a lot, so there are some new things coming.
2: Okay.
5: A little Easter egg.
4: Yes.
5: I'm working on a major project right now.
2: Love
5: so,
2: that.
5: But yeah, very excited.
2: Thank Love
5: you guys
2: that.
5: So much.
2: Oh, it's you're really very welcome. Now, how can people find you on Instagram?
5: If you search my name, Christina Romano,
2: awesome.
5: Music, all one word, that's how you find me.
2: Awesome. Wonderful.
4: So, Christina, my last question for you is this. If you could leave our listeners with one message about the power of music, healing, and bringing people together, what would it be?
5: It would be to be free in the moment and to let things flow, because music naturally is flowing, if you will. You know, music has so many different keys, whether it's a major or minor key. It has a lot of crazy sounds in it. You know, some sounds aren't pleasant to people. Some sounds that aren't considered pleasant to some people are a lot more pleasant to other people, you know?
4: Wow.
5: So it's about being true and authentic because your frequency is in harmony with the correct other frequencies that are that.
2: Oh, that is so awesome. That is so awesome. I love that. I love how you just embodied just everything within what you said, because today we know that music is something that heals. Music is something that soothes the soul. Music is something that we all can be a part of, and it truly brings us together. Music is something that can regulate emotions, regulates just feelings and all of those things, and brings us on, like I said, one accord. And so it's so awesome today to be able to have you come and to share with us just the power that you come with as well. And we're just excited to have you with us, and excited for you to share with us, and excited for you to take the time out to be with us.
4: Yes.
2: What an amazing moment this is to be able to have Christina Romano, up and coming artists on the line with us. Now, what would you say to young artists who are just getting started? What would you say to you?
5: I would say, listen to your hearts, honestly. Don't listen to your friends or I've had people tell me who I thought were my friends. Like, nobody will ever take you serious if you try to do it that way.
2: Right.
5: Or just do it the way that you want to do it. Art is an expression is meant to be fun, mm-hmm. you know? As long as you're doing it because you love it, that's all that matters. And that goes for anything, even beyond music. As long as you're truly living in the moment with what you're doing and in love with what you're doing, I feel like that really is, you know, that's my main goal in life.
4: Yes.
2: I am telling you, I'm so excited about this. You just have really given so many good nuggets and so many powerful things. Thank you so much for being a part of the show today.
4: Yes,
2: thank you so much for gracing us and giving those nuggets. It is just such a wonderful time just in the world right now to come together through music and just having these beautiful souls in the studio with us, Christina Romano and Chantel Freeman. Now, I am going to put Chantel on the spot because I know that one of the things that Lady Elaine Haskell was known for was singing Amazing Grace. That was her anthem for her life. And I cannot have Chantel in this studio.
4: Yes.
2: I can't, and I don't know if you want to give us a classical, a church version, but if you could give us a small rendition of that, because let me tell you, we have listeners from all walks of life, but we also know that there are people listening who understand those lyrics, and in today's time, I believe that we all need some grace. We all need some grace.
4: Yes.
2: We all need some, or we're thankful for grace. And so would you bless us with your gift for Amazing Grace?
3: Sure.

0: was blind, but now I see.
1: Oh my goodness. And I am sure that that sound is going just to every heart.
2: That was beautiful.
1: Oh, did you hear that? Someone
2: said, absolutely. I got chills.
3: Oh, thank you.
1: That was the anthem of Lady Elaine Haskell, Amazing Grace. How sweet that sound. Thank you, Chantal, for doing that for us.
3: Thank you. Pleasure.
1: Today has been amazing. I feel so full. Yes. I feel so lifted. My spirit feels encouraged. My soul feels comforted, and I am just inspired by today's show. Manny, you want to wrap us up?
3: Yes. Thank you, everyone, for listening in and tuning in. And I would like to thank our guests, Chantal Freeman and Christina Romano, for both giving
2: thank
3: your input, of course, on music.
1: And I would love to just, everybody, just send continue to send some well wishes and prayers for Reggie McGloin for his time of relaxation and healing. And thank you again to Lisa Robinson for allowing us to bring this summer series to you. Folks, don't forget to follow Chantal Freeman and Christina Romano and stay with this theme, Amazing Grace.
4: Yeah.
1: Have a wonderful rest of your day.

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1: Hello, Philadelphia. My name is Ralph Williams. I am the host of The Ralph Williams Show. Let me talk to you. What do you want to talk about? 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

Well, hello, anybody. Barry Reisman here, back with another one of our 60th anniversary programs. This radio show all began 60 years ago in 1965. And here we are again, 60 years later. And what we're going to be doing, and we've been doing it all during the month, is bringing you another retro interview. And you're going to love the one we have for you today. Don't go away. I'll keep you in suspense. I won't tell you who it is right now, but it'll be coming up in just a short time. Right now, some music with David Broza.

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1: Okay, let's continue with the 60th anniversary celebration of the Barry Reisman Show. And this next one is just a real classic. And I don't know how many of you ever saw Molly Picon in person, but she was a gem. She was just amazing. And I was so fortunate to have her on the program. So we're going to hear the interview with Molly Picon, which I guess I did, maybe 30 years ago. It goes back a long time. But we'll bring it back because it's time for another retro interview.
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1: At the beginning of the interview, Molly wanted to speak about her late husband. So that's what we did, and that's how we'll open this retro interview.
3: He was my Svengali. He made me what I am today.
4: Oh.
3: I worked with him for 56 years.
4: Oh boy.
3: In the theater. And that's quite a tour with one man and one very wonderful director and a wonderful husband, and it was a wonderful life. And he's gone now. He's been dead for 5 years now, and I still think he's around with me.
4: I'm sure that you feel the presence.
3: I write a lot about him in my book, the book that just had published called Molly.
4: Oh, I'll tell me about the book, because this is something new for me.
3: Yes? Oh, well, I thought you knew.
4: I haven't. No, I didn't.
3: I wrote a book. Simon & Schuster called me and asked me to write a book, and they had some idea for it. And so I wrote it, and then I did the first two drafts all by myself from my diaries. I had kept diaries for over 50 years.
4: Do you still keep a diary?
3: I certainly do. That becomes a habit. I can't go to sleep without jotting down what happened that day.
4: Isn't that
3: something? And I take in all the politics and all the deaths and births and the people and so forth, so it made quite a lively story.
4: That's a job right there, to keep a diary. I mean, I think I'd be too lazy to keep a diary.
3: Really, it does become a habit. I'll tell you how it started. Yonkel and I were engaged in Boston, and we played there. And he was going to take me to Europe because my Yiddish was very bad. It was American Yiddish. And he wanted me to speak Yiddish, as it was spoken in Poland. So he took me to Europe for 3 years to study the language. And just before we left, we had a very dear friend. He came to see us off, and he gave me the diary. And he also made a little speech. He said, "Children, I wish you a lot of luck and a little bad luck so you don't lose your balance." And he gave me the diary, and I started then, which was 1921. And all through those 3 years in Europe and through my life around and around the world two or three times, I have never gone to sleep without writing in that diary what happened during the day.
4: That's something. That really is. We're talking to Molly Picon here on the Barry Reisman Show. And Molly, if you've been in show business for most of your life, but if you weren't in show business, if one thing didn't happen or another and you didn't end up in show business, what do you think you'd be doing instead of being in show business?
3: I have no idea because, starting as early as I did, I had no idea when I was 5 years old what I wanted to be, and I didn't even want to be an actress. The only thing was that we were very poor, and we were getting 50 cents a night to appear in the Yiddish theater, and we needed the money desperately, so Mama put me on the stage with other children. And after a year or two, I began to like it because I was applauded and people laughed and petted me, and I became a sort of a little, a little show-off. And I'm afraid I still am. but I had fallen in love with the theater when I was about 7 or 8 years old, and I know of nothing else in all the world that I would want to be but what I am today.
4: Well, I remember that the last time I saw you, I had the pleasure of introducing you at the Temple Music Festival, and you really brought down the house. I'm telling you, the people went crazy over you there.
3: Well, I think I have a very good concert. It's an accumulation of many, many years of work in that one concert, because I start when I was a child, and I go through the different stages in my life and the different people I worked with, and I tell stories about the theater, and the songs themselves have developed. You know, as you work, you find things grow a little more important as you do them. And that's the whole idea, is developing and growing up in what you're doing. And I think I've grown up as much as whatever talent I have allows me to. And so I have a very, very good program. I don't feel at all at ease in doing it. I know that it's going to reach people, especially our people.
4: They love it. As you look back, Molly Picon, can you tell me what the happiest experience of your show business career was? Do you have any one thing that stands out?
3: This is hard to say. If you'd say the best experience, I would say the 6 months that we played, that we gave free benefits after the Holocaust in the camps, the DP camps, where I met all kinds of people who had never laughed in 7 years, children who had never laughed, and made them laugh. We gave free concerts, and I feel that I merited my standard as a performer from that 6 months. And I grew up in those 6 months because I saw what life can do to people. And I have the feeling that by making people laugh, I made it easier for them to continue to go on, by setting an example to them that you can go on in spite of all the troubles that we are afflicted with. And I think this was the high point, not only of mine, but of Yonkel's life in the theater. Hmm. We've had wonderful evenings, you know, good evenings in the theater. We've had bad evenings. We've had our share of flops up and down. But as a whole, we've had a good life in the theater. We've always worked, which is very unusual for performers. We in the Yiddish theater, we played 40 weeks a year for 10 years on Second Avenue. Now, that you don't get in any theater, French, English, Russian, German, especially in the country here. So we were very fortunate, and we were lucky, and we had each other, and that, I think, makes for a wonderful life.
4: You know, you talk about the Holocaust. I think one of the most powerful records that we have here is the record that you are in as the narrator, Israel 20.
3: Well, I did the talk on that, didn't I?
4: Yes, that's right.
3: I recorded that in Hollywood, of all places.
4: Uh-huh.
3: The record was made in London, and
4: right.
3: They sent me the script for the dialogue, and I did that while I was in Hollywood doing some film or other.
4: It's terrific.
3: It's a very good.
4: Molly, what do you think the future of Yiddish is? The Yiddish theater, Yiddish music, as you and I know it.
3: Well, we are going to a roots sort of experience. All our young people are beginning to ask, "Who am I? What am I? Why don't I laugh when you laugh? What did I lose by not knowing the language?" And they are beginning to study Yiddish. I did a concert at Queen's College. There were 400 students there studying Yiddish, and I did the whole concert in Yiddish, and it took me 3 weeks to relearn the songs that I've been doing in English for 20 years now. And all over the country, you have these little groups that are beginning, young people and also the older people. They're getting together just to talk Yiddish, you know, in little circles, and they have their little drink or whatever they're doing, and they speak only Yiddish. You're not allowed to say a word in any other language. And it's beginning to revive the language. And we hope that it'll continue, because it would be a disaster to lose this language. It is such a juicy, human, humorous, humanity language. It's Hamish. It brings people together. And not to know it's such a loss. You can't tell people what they have lost until they begin learning the language. But they are starting, and we're hopeful that it will continue.
4: Your voice, if I didn't know who I was talking to, you have the voice of a very, very young woman, and you just the life in you, in your voice, sounds so terrific coming on this end of the air.
3: Well, I must tell you that when I was 5 or 6 years old, Adler was playing with us in Philadelphia, and at rehearsal, I was doing my lines. He took me by the hand, and he walked me to the front of the theater, which was empty, of course, and he said, "Look up in the gallery, Molly. If a man sits there, he paid 15 cents to hear you. And if he don't hear you, you are cheating him."
4: Hmm.
3: And that's how I learned to project.
4: Oh.
3: Now, I played the Palace, I played the other theaters in New York with 50-piece orchestras without a microphone. So I have learned through the years to project. And that of course, strengthens the muscles of the throat. And so I know how to talk up. And also, I articulate, because most people don't. So I start a sentence, a word, and I give you the beginning and the end of every word.
4: You're right. I don't get that too often.
3: You know, they don't do that in the theater anymore.
4: No.
3: They mumbles, and they talk with microphones, and we've lost speech, really. We've lost the speech.

0: haben. 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You know, whenever I walk out on the stage and look into the audience, the first one I see is a big fat man, sits right down on the front row. He comes to the theater, he's had a big meal, so he sits down and looks at me. Then he turns around and he says to his wife, he says, Adosse de Metzia, you mean that she's in circulation yet? You know what I'm going to tell you, Rachel? I'll make but you a bet as a mission old Zan zegt to you. Sure, she's older than you are, my dear. 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Ah, crank off here. And then I oversee a woman running down the aisle. She's always a little late. And ze schlept zich nog mit als een klein schmendrik leer.
1: The show is starting half already, Schmendrick. Come here, my son. Come and sit down on my lap. I will we have fun. Schmendrick sits like a gentleman, if not will ich dich ersticken. Oi, jeepers, creepers, look, it's Molly Pipnik. And then our little boy, the little Schmendrick.
0: Oh, mama, it's that Polly Micken. Her dress is torn in the back. Oh, mama, what do you say? You think she's delicious? She isn't as good as Jonas Smitnik's knishes.
1: And then there's the character that comes to the theater. We call her the Yankee. She's a real Yankee from Boston with a Minsker accent. She'll generally say something like,
2: I never go to Jewish theater because I don't understand Jewish.
1: But up in the gallery, we always get a man that sits all through the show doing something like this.
2: Sha, lo schlufen.
0: Na a schön punem wollt ihr gehad, wenn ihr sei euch azoi. 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

0: In dem Spiel Erfolg zu machen, darf man machen Menschen lachen, dann verdient man den Applaus.
1: What a beautiful, sweet memory. Molly Pecan. All right, let's continue with the music with Dudu Fisher.

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that's from a Jewish dance party, an upbeat version of Erev Shoshanim, an evening of roses. All right, the music continues on the station that speaks your language.

That's by Rogers Park. Hey, it's Barry Reisman with you on WWDB. 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

0: Good morning, Boker Tov. I hope you know you're listening to Jewish perspectives on politics and the news. Sometimes it seems that most of the news is about politics, but not necessarily good news. I'm happy. I often, when I introduce my guest, I say, I'm happy to have my friend. This really is true. Dalen and I have known each other for, I think when you first ran for state rep, Dalen, it was when we first met. So that was a while ago.
1: I think we met in the Coolidge administration.
0: And you know what? I didn't vote for him. I don't know about you, but.
1: I think it was 2000 when I first ran for state rep, was 2002. So it's been almost a quarter century, Bert. Okay. I know it seems longer for you, but it's.
0: And we're still friends, which is, yes. Dalen was once described, I think it was in the Jewish Exponent, as somebody who's a very, very committed Jew. And he is. I know that to be the case. Dalen has never hidden who he is at all. Sometimes people don't like that. What's ironic, though, is if I recall correctly, Dalen was once accused of being anti-Semitic, and the Exponent did talk about how absurd that was. You know, today there are Jews who are running for office, I think, who are accused of being too Jewish or too pro-Israel, certainly. I never quite understood that, how they could have come up with something like that. But you get away with a lot in politics, as Dalen well knows, and it doesn't always have to be truthful. The thing I always really respected about Dalen is he sometimes took unpopular causes, because Dalen is somebody who really does care about the people, not only the people who he represents. I mean, Dalen cares about how people are treated. So, I mean, Dalen, I know he was an early champion for medical marijuana. And, I mean, I know people who were suffering and the medical marijuana, well, it didn't cure them, at least to relieve some of their pain. And Dalen recognized that early on. Dalen, weren't you like became a champion of something? I'm sure that was very unpopular, but the right thing to do for women who had been imprisoned, who were pregnant, and how they were treated. And, you know, certainly that's not a political issue that's going to garner a lot of votes, but it does say something about who Dalen is. And Dalen cares about people, and that's who he is. That's why I always liked and respected him. And I'm really very, very pleased to have him on my show. Dalen's been on before. But, Dalen, you're going to have to curb your sense of humor a little bit. But you and I can do shtick together. I used to do some stand-up comedy myself, and once when I was the American Jewish Committee director in Atlanta, I was stopped by somebody who was told it was somebody on the radio who was really weird, who sounded just like me. You got to be careful. Anyway, good morning, Dalen. How are you? I haven't seen you in a while. It's been my loss, but I hope you're doing well. Dalen, as I said, was a state representative out on the mainland. And then a state senator. For what, you were state senator for what, about 10 years, I think?
1: A rep for 6 years and a senator for 12.
0: Okay, so and he was a damn good one. He really was. But as I said, when I think of Dalen, I think of a man who's a mensch, and you are that, Dalen. And I'm proud to say that you and I are friends. So anyhow, Dalen, look, you know what? The Democratic Party had service. The whole country has service. The whole world has service. But, I mean, the Democratic Party, I mean, we have both been loyal Democrats probably since we were in the cradle. And particularly from a Jewish perspective, I know a number of people who are Jewish, who have been good Democrats, have said they're leaving the Democratic Party. I don't know anybody who said they've become a Republican yet. Look, I will say, at least from my own perspective, I've been disappointed with some of the candidates who have won in Democratic primaries, but that happens. I think it's fair to say that the leadership of the party has not always been strong enough in condemning some of the things that candidates had said during the course of the campaign. And one of the things that I feel, and you know, you and I have discussed, describe this. I mean, I am not a big fan of PAX to begin with, but if you pay attention to what's happening in some Democratic candidates, accepting the support of AIPAC is like support of the devil, and somehow or other taking PACs from the tobacco and taking money from the tobacco industry PAC or the fuel industry PAC or the pharmaceutical. That's okay, taking money from, I mean, look, they are the pro-Israel PAC, and if you don't like things that the government of Israel has done, well, we don't like things that the government of the United States does all the time either. But nevertheless, everybody has a right to advocate for what they believe in. And if people believe in a strong, even militant Israel, it's not a crime. Anyhow, Dalen, again, what have you been thinking about? And also, you know what, Dalen? Why don't we just take a couple of minutes? As I said, you were an elected official who was really informed by your caring about people. And what led you to that? I mean, you were somewhat unusual, and as I said, you supported the issues that weren't going to get you any votes, but you felt it was the right thing to do. So tell
1: Well,
0: us a little bit about who Dalen Leach is.
1: I got involved in politics because as when I was very young, people will be shocked when they see my youthful visage. But I was around in the '60s as a young kid with the civil rights movement and seeing African Americans sprayed with water hoses and not allowed to drink out of water fountains and all the things we're aware of, and for some reason, that always just viscerally offended me. And, I got into politics because I wanted to, improve the conditions, the civil rights of people, particularly vulnerable groups. That's why I introduced the first marriage equality bill. I viewed gay rights at the time as sort of the civil rights issue of our era. But really, those were the issues that motivated me the most. Also, there's a second component of it, and it goes to you saying, like, how did they say that this Jewish boy, I was bar mitzvahed as an Orthodox Jew, how did they accuse him of being an anti-Semite? There was no substance to it, but what they realized is that my last name, Leach, is not a Jewish last name. I have my father, who was not Jewish. I have his last name. I look like him. And so the average person doesn't know that I'm Jewish. They have no reason to think that I am. And so as a result, I've had the opportunity to hear things that, if my name was Goldberg or Cohen, I would not have
0: Or
1: probably
0: Siegel.
1: heard. What's that?
0: Or Siegel.
1: Or Siegel. I probably would not have heard. And that made me keenly aware that anti-Semitism is far more pervasive than people sort of realize. And this was even before the whole current situation. And so I always wanted to be involved in combating that as well. And, even though I am a strong liberal, I used to be among the most liberal members of the legislature. I am a strong supporter of Israel. And I don't know how people who are liberal are not, in the sense of, when you see how women are treated, how minorities are treated, how LGBT people are treated. In the entire Middle East, there's one country that treats them as human beings, and that's Israel. And so, it's so that those are the issues that sort of have motivated me, and particularly on the Israel thing, I think I've been speaking out a lot about it, and I think I have a unique perspective because I'm known as a progressive, and I think it's important for those of us who are progressives.
0: You know what? You are so right. I was just talking the other. I went to school with Barney Frank, and one of the things that I always said about Barney, because Barney was one of the most liberal members of Congress. Barney had absolutely no compunction of being very, very public that he was Jewish and that he was supportive of Israel. And I remember Barney was saying, "Look, Israel's not perfect. There's no country in the world that's perfect." He said, "But if we don't support Israel, who will?" And I think, that's been true about you too. I'm sure if you and I wanted to make a list of things that the government of Israel has done that we don't like, but that doesn't mean that we don't think that Israel has the right to exist, to live as a Jewish state and to exist as a Jewish state. So elected officials who are like you are very, very important.
1: Yeah. Well, you know, I am not a fan of Benjamin Netanyahu. If I was a citizen of Israel, I would not vote for Benjamin Netanyahu. But I'm still, even though I don't like their leader, I support the country. I don't like our leader, and I support our country, you know. So it's, you know, you don't have to love who's currently in power. There's an election coming up in October. I'm sort of really hoping for a different direction that the government goes in a lot of ways. And Netanyahu is problematic for many reasons. But, you know, at the end of the day, Israel does have to defend itself. And they you know,
0: sure.
1: we look at, you know, people are like, you know, the argument is that we've been too aggressive. And I'm not going to, I can't, you know, justify every battle, every action, you know, because I'm not a military expert. I'm not there. I don't know all the facts. But I do know that, look, you know, let's just take the charge of genocide, which I think is a preposterous charge. I'll ask people, the first question I ask when I debate this issue, why do you think there's a genocide? And they'll always say the same thing. 100% of the time, they'll say some variation of, you know, X number of people have been killed. Or else they'll show me a picture of like, you know, Gaza City, where a bunch of buildings have been blown up. And I'm like, you know, that's horrible. War is horrible. It's an insane way to resolve disputes that the human race seems to not be able to get past. But that is not what a genocide is. It has not, the definition of genocide has nothing to do with how many people were killed, how violent a war is. And I always say, no one accuses the United States of committing genocide against the Japanese or the Germans in World War II. I can show you some.
0: And you know what, Joy and I last year we were in Normandy. One of the things that we learned is how many French civilians were killed by us when we fought the Germans in France. There were a lot of
1: people. We dropped bombs, and the Germans used the French as human shields.
0: Exactly.
1: So, I mean, that's what happens in war. I say we dropped two atomic bombs on Japan, obliterated. And so, now you can debate whether that was the right move or not historically, but we did it. And, you know, each one killed between 80 and 100,000 people instantly. Okay. Mm-hmm. If you look at a picture of Hiroshima, after the bomb was dropped, it's pretty ugly. Okay. That's what war is. Okay. You can look at any war, and think of how many British citizens were killed by German bombs. And, you know, that's what war is. And it's terrible. The problem is Hamas, A, used their citizens as human shields, B, would not surrender. And
0: started it. Yeah. I just said to somebody,
1: they started it.
0: Who is Jewish, who is very, very sympathetic to Hamas, actually. And I said, you know, not one Palestinian would have been killed if Hamas didn't invade Israel. I said, and the people of Palestine certainly were not unhappy with what the Hamas did on their behalf. I said, so it's Israel's fault because somebody invaded them? I said,
1: you know, people, I remember when on October 7th, when that happened, on October 8th, there were protests calling for a ceasefire. In other words, Jews should not retaliate or try to remove Hamas at all, because there hadn't been any shots fired yet. They were demanding, you know, but there was a ceasefire on October 6th, okay, from the previous times Hamas had bombed Israel and Israel retaliated. And, you know, Hamas invaded and murdered about 1,250 Israeli citizens and took another 200 some hostage and raped and that desecrated the bodies of killed parent children in front of parents. I mean, they did all that. If Canada invaded us and murdered thousands of our citizens, right, like, you know, Canada would look a lot like Gaza City right now.
0: You know, they you know, that's such an obvious truth and yet one that is ignored. My late friend Jerry Mondesire, who people did not realize how pro-Israel Jerry was. I had gone to Israel with Jerry. But Jerry once said to a black church, he asked me to come with him because he said he was going to talk about his experience in Israel. You know, Jerry, he said exactly what you say. He said, you know, if Camden was lobbing bombs into Philadelphia and they were kidnapping Israelis or killing Israeli Philadelphia citizens, rather. He said, and if we didn't bomb the you-know-what out of Camden, people would have demanded that our government be replaced. What's wrong with the government that lets its people being murdered by a neighboring entity?
1: And
0: And he says,
1: not only
0: America, Israel is not expected to do everything. Somebody said to me, they're retaliating. I said, cut, And didn't we retaliate with the Japanese attack Pearl Harbor? I mean, yeah. I said, unfortunately, retaliation often leads to terrible things. And if you don't retaliate, it's going to continue to happen again and again and again.
1: Well, not only is that a historical fact, it is what Hamas expressly said. Okay, their
0: They want
1: spokesman, like, we're going to commit October. I can, anyone who wants to see it, I'll send them a link on YouTube. Their spokesman said, we are going to commit October 7th over and over and over again until every last Jew is dead or gone. Okay, now if you're the government and your neighbor who's already, been, lobbing missiles into your country for decades. Okay, and invade, and part of a history that's been invading your country over and over and over again, and has just murdered hundreds of your citizens and kidnapped them, and they promise to keep doing it. What, well, I always ask when I, again, when I debate this, I'm like, what should Israel have done? What would you have done? And once in a while, someone will say, I mean, some of them are just, they should just go home back to Europe and pretend they don't exist. They should just disband, which is not really a politically likely thing to happen, and it's not going to happen, and it's not constructive. When someone's trying to be constructive, they'll say they should go after the leaders. They should have had a targeted assassination against Yahya Sinwar and or whoever from Hamas. And I'm like, that's just not how it works, because as we've seen, we've killed all their leaders in Hamas, and they're still fighting. Because and Iran, we decapitated the regime, Israel did, and they're still fighting. That's not how it works. When we were fighting Japan, we did not, send a team to try to assassinate Tojo. Okay, we did not send a team to try to assassinate Hitler. We went in and we firebombed Dresden. Okay, we firebombed Tokyo. We dropped atomic bombs. We render, we killed millions of Germans and Japanese. And the thing is, if they had developed the bomb first, they would have done it to us. And I always say, I always, again, when I debate this, I'm like, do you think if Hamas, frankly, taking on militaries that are much stronger than you isn't the brightest thing in the world. But if Hamas had a stronger military and they had the capability, don't you think Tel Aviv would look like Gaza City now? Okay. Is there something morally about Hamas that would prevent them from doing that? No, this is a war. You've got to win the war. And you've got to win. And let me just address one other issue, because it's a difficult issue, which is, well, what are they, these children have been killed. This is the problem with human shields. Let's say we were fighting the Japanese during World War II. You remember all the battles, Iwo Jima and Midway and Okinawa, and we would bomb their ships and they would bomb our ships, right? That was the suicide, the kamikaze pilots and all that. Imagine if the Japanese said, you know what, we're putting a classroom of 30 second graders on each one of our ships. So you can't bomb them anymore because you'll be killing children. Okay? Would we have stopped bombing the Japanese ships? No. Okay. It's just, I mean, that's a horrible fact. How many children were there in Hiroshima? And I mean, that is a horrible, horrible fact of war. But to hold Israel to a standard that we don't hold ourselves to, and we don't hold Hamas to,
0: We
1: and
0: don't
1: we're,
0: let anybody, any other country do it.
1: yeah, that is anti-Semitism to me. Okay.
0: And any, I just noticed we only have about 10 minutes left. And now that we've resolved the problems of the Middle East, Dalen, and you're right, but being right does not always mean you're successful. Well, there seems to be a bit, well, a bit, a civil war going on within our party, within the Democratic Party. I'm not quite sure if it's not going to just get worse because some of it is generational. Some of it, I believe, all criticism of Israel is not anti-Semitic, but all anti-Semites are going to be critical of Israel. And apparently, there are a lot more than we realize. What if the DNC asked you what they ought to be doing differently, or any they what I mean, somebody who's been in politics, a long time and has been Jewish all their life, what would you say to them?
1: I think we have to prepare for a couple of facts. Okay. Number one, we are going to see, how you crack an egg and everything pours out. We're going to see levels of anti-Semitism in the 2028 presidential election that we have not seen openly in the United States ever. There are at least four Jewish candidates who are likely to run for president, okay, on the Democratic side. The Republicans have their own problems. They have anti-Semitism problems. They have racism problems. They have huge problems. But this has the possibility of tearing our party apart.
0: That's
1: It's
0: what
1: going
0: I'm
1: to,
0: hearing.
1: so there's going to be Jewish candidates, and I'm worried that they're going to be attacked specifically for their Jewishness or using barely concealed euphemisms. Okay, number one. Number two, there is going to be this litmus test. The first debate or the first forum that all the Democrats, which is probably about a year from now, that all the Democrat presidential hopefuls will be at, the moderator is going to say, "Every show of hands, who here thinks that there was a genocide in Gaza, right?" And then that's going to be a litmus test. If you don't say there was a genocide, you're going to lose a lot of voters, a lot of young voters, a lot of
0: Pretty young, more progressive,
1: very progressive
0: and
1: voters.
0: and I'm not so sure that all of these so-called progressives are so progressive, but
1: Well,
0: that's
1: that's a
0: another.
1: different issue. I agree with you. But if you say there was not a genocide, you're going to lose a lot of votes. And if you say there was a genocide, you're going to lose a lot of votes because typically Jewish voters are a large percentage of Democratic primary voters and organizers and so forth. So
0: And
1: you're
0: donors.
1: what's that?
0: And donors.
1: And donors. I mean, so it's like you're going to be presented with this. And it's going to be like a litmus test. And, one of the things I talk to my friends about is like, what can you say to sort of split the baby, like not come away with either side mad at you terribly? The problem is, I'm not sure there is such a way. There are certainly ways to take a position where you express, deep concern for the Palestinian people, which I share. And
0: Yeah,
1: you
0: I
1: want
0: agree.
1: to say, I think Hamas is the worst thing that's happened to the Palestinians probably ever. And you can say this and you can say that. The problem is that these days with social media and everything, it's not about subtleties of positions. It's going to be say the word genocide or don't say the word genocide. And that's going to be the cleavage. And then people who, don't say it, they're going to be going to their rallies. And let's say it's John, someone is running for president, John Ossoff, let's say, and he's Jewish. Let's say John Ossoff won't says there's not a genocide. Every rally, there's going to be people, genocide John, and that's going to be very difficult to even give a speech. And certainly the other way, though. So we have to. If I was in charge of the DNC, which is unlikely in the short term, I would, say we've got to figure out a way that this doesn't just spiral into open civil war of the likes we have not seen the Democratic Party at
0: No,
1: least
0: don't worry
1: since
0: about that.
1: Vietnam. At least

0: number of us, you know, who do pay attention, who agree exactly with what you're saying, you know, about a potential civil war, about pressure on Jewish candidates, about how AIPAC has been. I mean, I got an a fundraising request from somebody who I think was running for state legislature, and it's someplace Nebraska. I don't remember what. I'm lucky. I'm on about 42 lists. But they said they had never taken a penny from AIPAC. And I said, wait a second, I didn't say this. Obviously, I don't know that AIPAC doesn't give money in state legislative races.
1: Not only that, AIPAC, just so people understand, everyone who contributes to AIPAC is an American citizen by law. Also, there, when I ran for Congress, there is an organization that gives money to people who support Arab causes. I forget the name, is head by
0: Care. Well, this get
1: Jim
0: care is.
1: Zogby. And I met with him, like, when I was running for Congress, just to, you know, I was meeting with all the groups to introduce myself. There are people who give money to, you know, those who support Ukraine. There are people, so, like, that, you know, it's not unique. Now, the AIPAC does give more. That's because they're better organized and they raise more money. But, like, you know, it's hard to believe the Arab world, with all their oil revenue, can't, you know, have some American citizens who are, you know,
0: You
1: can.
0: think? You think there may be some money from that side coming into the. Anyhow, I don't know why the theme song is coming on so quickly, but you know, you are listening to Jewish.

0: So good.
1: Maybe my only one. So yeah.
0: And your family. Give my best to your family, and I'll see you soon. We'll get together for lunch, okay?
1: All right, Bert. Thank you so much.
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12: Good evening, everyone. 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And each person is invited to give us a call if you have a question or a comment about the Bible. And I'll try to respond by going to the Bible, which is the Word of God. Why don't we go to our first caller tonight? Welcome to our question answer program. Please go ahead with your call.
13: Hey, good evening, Chris. I just have two Bible verses, and the first one is Luke 23, verse 4.
12: Okay, Luke 23, 4. Then said Pilate to the chief priests and to the people, I find no fault in this man.
13: And the second verse is Matthew 27, verse 19.
12: Matthew 27:19. When he was set down on the judgment seat, his wife sent unto him, saying, Have thou nothing to do with that just man, for I have suffered many things this day in a dream because of him.
13: Yes, my questions are about what spiritually Pilate and his wife represent. I know that the first verse, I find no fault in this man, could be read as a Christ carried no sin to the cross, but he had already done that from the foundation of the world. So, of course, there would be no fault in him. And so the second verse, though, the wife, I'm not really clear about that. Maybe someone's asked this before and I just didn't hear the answer, but could you kind of elaborate what a spiritual meaning of her dream would be?
12: Well, I've never heard anyone ask that before. And it's a good question. Pilate is, he's the governor, he's a judge. And you're correct concerning him. God had the Lord Jesus appear before Pilate, who was trying to find out the guilt, whether he was guilty or innocent. And he questioned him. He listened to the charges against him, and he found no fault. He could not find really a crime or a breaking of the law. He found him innocent. And yet, due to God's determinate forecounsel from eternity past, Jesus had to go to the cross. And so the whole circumstances of Christ going to the cross, the mindset of the Jews, the Jewish authorities stirring up the people to ask for Barabbas rather than Christ and to cry out, crucify him, crucify him. It's in a spiritual way similar to the raging sea from the book of Jonah. God, who's in charge of creation in the sea, God who's in charge of the sea, is the one who brought the waves against the ship, forcing the mariners to throw him overboard. But the Bible likens false prophets to the raging waves of the sea in the Epistle of Jude. And so it's still God behind the scenes who lifts his hand of restraint off of the false prophets of Israel. You know, we don't normally think of Israel as having false prophets. We often just quickly see the church. But in the case of Christ going to the cross, it was the false prophets of Israel, the Pharisees, the Sadducees, the chief priests. The false prophets had infiltrated. They are the third part that the dragon was able to cast down in Revelation 11, where we read, Revelation 12, where it says in verse 3, and there appeared another wonder in heaven, and behold a great red dragon. We know that's Satan, a type of Satan, having seven heads and 10 horns and 7 crowns upon his heads, and his tail drew the third part of the stars of heaven. His tail, the Bible speaks of the false prophet in the book of Isaiah, is the tail. So the great red dragon, Satan's tail, would be the false prophets who cast down the third part of the stars of heaven. And given that this is referring to Jesus, he's the child that is in view in Revelation 12, it's indicating that those who would have identified with believers in Israel were the ones that fell at that time. You know, the Pharisees could be likened maybe to the Reformed Church. They were the ones zealous after the law in Israel, and they were cast down to the earth, and the dragon stood before the woman which was ready to be delivered for to devour her child as soon as it was born. And how did Satan seek to devour? Well, all kinds of ways, through Herod, through killing the children, but over the course of Christ's life and ministry, the Pharisees and the spiritual leaders of Israel coming to him, tempting him, trying to find fault, trying to find error so they could accuse him, so they could kill him. And we know that was their motivation. So despite all that, Pilate is giving proper judgment when he says, I find no fault in him. But it just wasn't in the will of God that the people agree or not protest that. Instead, they forced it. They forced his hand. And because, you know, they said he makes himself a king and he's against Caesar, our only king, and you're no friend of Caesar and all that kind of stuff. But eventually he does crucify him. So we do have a pretty good understanding of Pilate's role was to basically highlight that Jesus had no sin upon him and was a just man. He was without sin. What about the wife? Well, she's also doing the same thing. She's highlighting the innocence of Christ, his righteousness, when he was set down, Matthew 27:19, when he was set down on the judgment seat, his wife sent unto him, saying, have thou nothing to do with that just man? That just man, that righteous man, that man who is not unjust, just like Pilate said, I find no fault in him. He's innocent. He's just. Have nothing to do with that just man, for I have suffered many things this day in a dream because of him. Who gave her the dream that troubled her? And in this case, you know, people today say, well, God gave me a dream. Well, no, God hasn't given anyone a dream in a supernatural way since the Bible was completed. But the Bible was not yet completed when Pilate's wife had a dream, and since she comes to him and tells him this, we know it was God. We know it was God who gave her a dream and inspired her so that her statement about the dream is recorded in the Holy Scriptures. And so God gave her a dream that was designed to support, confirm Pilate's own his own evaluation, his own judgment. And his judgment was, this is an innocent man, a just man. And so too with the wife. As far as a spiritual picture, I don't know. I don't know how you would classify her. We can see how God's using her to to just confirm the Lord wants to make that point. And it's a now we realize how much of an important point it is, because Jesus had already paid for the sins of his people at the foundation of the world. And he is just demonstrating what he had done earlier at that point in eternity past, when he was the lamb slain from the foundation of the world. And so Pilate and his wife are certainly highlighting that truth. I've never thought of it as kind of a signing, like she represents this or represents that.
13: Well, could it be that Pilate sort of he washed his hands of crucifying him, even though the crucifixion went forward, of course, but he washed his hands, so he had nothing to do with. He followed his wife's words. And could that represent the world, that the world wants nothing to do at all with Christ, because they realize he's Almighty God or he's perfect?
12: Well, looking at Pilate a little further, you know, God sets up government. And we read in Romans 13 that the powers that be are ordained of God. So it says in Romans 13 in verse 1, let every soul be subject unto the higher powers, for there is no power but of God. The powers that be are ordained of God. Whosoever therefore resisteth the power resisteth the ordinance of God, and they that resist shall receive to themselves damnation. For rulers are not a terror to good works, but to the evil. Wilt thou then not be afraid of the power? Do that which is good, and thou shalt have praise of the same. For he is a minister of God to thee for good. But if thou do that which is evil, be afraid. For he beareth not the sword in vain. For he is the minister of God, a revenger, to execute wrath upon him that doeth evil. This is establishing God is behind all government. God was behind Caesar. God was behind the Roman governor Pilate. And Pilate had God-given responsibility to govern, and that is according to this language, he's the minister of God, and so Pilate's rendering of a judgment really is on behalf of God. So that's who Pilate would represent. He's representing the judgment of God concerning the case of Christ. Is Christ guilty? And if Jesus were bearing sins, remember the Bible tells us he became sin for us. And he most certainly was guilty at the point when he bore our sins, which would have been at the foundation of the world. And it was the judgment of God at the foundation of the world that he be smitten. The law struck him dead. But when it comes to this second smiting by the law in time, in history, in 33 AD, the minister of God finds no fault. No fault. He's innocent. He's innocent. So it's definitely he has no sin upon him. And the wife, again, see, that doesn't help, at least not right now in my mind. God establishes the government as servants of his. That's what a minister is, servants of his, to accomplish his purposes. And it could be all manner of government. You know, God is not particular, whether it's a democracy, a republic, a monarchy like Caesar would be a monarchy, or communist or socialist. God, you know, whatever government, all governors, those who implement government, are responsible before God to do it lawfully according to the law of God. And to the degree they do, they're acting as his servants. To the degree they do not, they are going beyond what they have been set up to do. And anyone can go beyond in any kind of government. But the wife of the one who represents God, the government, I don't know. It like a pastor in the church age was a servant of God, right? The right. Elder too. He's a servant of God. And the pastor had a wife. And the wife would have had a role in the pastor's life, as, you know, in the ministering to the church. She would have had a role herself in the church, as the pastor's wife. But, you know, do we assign any kind of spiritual meaning to the wife of a pastor? It's part of the qualification, but I don't think we assign a spiritual meaning to that.
13: That's a great explanation. Thank you very much.
12: You're welcome. Thank you for the interesting question. And let's go to the next person on the phone tonight. Welcome to our program. Please go ahead with your call.
14: Hey, Chris, I just want to go to Luke 13:28.
12: Okay, Luke 13:28 says, "There shall be weeping and gnashing of teeth when you shall see Abraham and Isaac and Jacob and all the prophets in the kingdom of God, and you yourselves thrust out."
14: I just wonder if hell is the grave, and the wages of sin is death. How can we, when it's the end, or what's this talking about? When you shall see them sitting in the kingdom, and you're thrust out, and weeping and gnashing the teeth. How can that happen if when you just die and you're buried and you go to the grave? And I just don't understand that part. I mean.
12: Well, this is in the context, you know, the shut door from verse 24, where it says, "Strive to enter in at the straight gate. For many, I say unto you, will seek to enter in and shall not be able, when once the master of the house has risen up and has shut to the door. And ye begin to stand without and to knock at the door, saying, Lord, Lord, open unto us. And he shall answer and say to you, I know you not whence ye are. Then shall ye begin to say, we have eaten and drunk in thy presence, and thou hast taught in our streets. But he shall say, I tell you, I know you not whence ye are. Depart from me, all ye workers of iniquity. There shall be weeping and gnashing of teeth when ye shall see Abraham and Isaac and Jacob and all the prophets in the kingdom of God, and you yourselves thrust out." Okay, so the door shut May 21, 2011, and Judgment Day began for the world. But in order for Judgment Day to begin, God first had to save everyone. Everyone he had obligated himself to save, those who Christ died for, from the foundation of the world. And we know that's what happened leading up to May 21, 2011, worldwide proclamation. It was everywhere at that time. And God used that message to complete his salvation. So he saves everyone. Now, in verse 28, when ye see Abraham, Isaac, and Jacob, and all the prophets. So you have three men who are named, and they are the patriarchs that are often named together. Abraham, Isaac, and Jacob, they represent the people of God, the elect. And a fourth group, all the prophets. So really four are named, and that's because it's universal. All the prophets itself would indicate it's universal. It is not all prophets like Jeremiah and Isaiah or Ezekiel. It is all the prophets. I will make your sons and daughters to prophesy. So all God's people are prophets spiritually. And that's why the door shut, because here we find those who are coming to the door, knocking at the door after it's shut. It said in verse 29, there shall be weeping and gnashing of teeth when ye, which is plural, when you people who are coming to the door, when ye shall see Abraham, Isaac, and Jacob, and all the prophets. This is the Bible. And in the Bible, there is spiritual sight. There is eyes of understanding. As we read in Ephesians 1, I think it's verse 18. It says, the eyes of your understanding being enlightened. The eyes of understanding. Well, are the eyes of understanding our physical eyes? No. Our physical eyes of themselves, they don't understand anything, do they? They're just portals. You see out of your eyes. You don't understand with your eyes. That what you see, your mind processes and understands or doesn't understand. And that's how it is with the Bible. When God is teaching it, and at the time of the end, he's opening the scriptures to reveal hidden things, the mysteries of the Bible that nobody could see before. Nobody could see them with eyes of understanding, but at proper time, the time of the end, the eyes of your understanding are enlightened. They're not darkened. Concerning also in Ephesians, notice what it says regarding the wicked. It says in Ephesians 4, verse 18, having the understanding darkened, being alienated from the life of God through the ignorance that is in them because of the blindness of their heart. See, their understanding is darkened, and next thing God says, they have a blind heart. So when you're blind, you don't see. You don't see. And that's because they have a darkened understanding. God hasn't saved them, given them the Spirit of Christ, and Christ is light, and the Spirit of Christ is light and enlightens our eyes of understanding. And that's what's in view here in Luke 13, 28, concerning when ye see Abraham, Isaac, and Jacob, and all the prophets, not physically or with physical eyes, but with eyes of understanding. In other words, did people of the world back then, we're going back, 14 years now, going on 15 years to May 21, 2011, and the time before that, did people hear what was going to happen on May 21? Well, yeah, a lot of people, they just heard great earthquake.

and so forth. People heard that. They heard that. And it was broadcast for years. It was a big buildup for years. The door is going to shut. Everyone must be saved before the door shuts. And so then the day comes and God does shut the door. And so, you know, we've been living in those days, since that time. And we've still been telling people over these years, continually telling people, you know, E-Bible Fellowship, one thing, maybe even some of our harshest critics might acknowledge is we're consistent. We're consistent. We've been consistent. We were consistent for years prior to May 21, 2011, since, you know, we started hearing about it and we checked it out and we believed it and we proclaimed it for years prior. That's Judgment Day. God, and even things like God's going to save a great multitude. The church age is over. You know, we've consistently proclaimed that going back years before May 21, 2011. And afterward, I think there was maybe just a pause of a couple of weeks of stunned silence. Maybe as much as a month right after May 21, 2011, as we were trying to understand and figure out some things. But pretty much I'd say from June of 2011 till now, we have consistently declared the door is shut and God has completed his salvation and we're living on the earth in the day of judgment. And we've holding to that because that's what the Bible locked in with the date of May 21, 2011. We've stuck with that. And as a result, God has blessed us by allowing our understanding to grow, the eyes of understanding being enlightened. We have begun to see and learn and grow in knowledge because we didn't relent. We didn't turn back from those basic points of understanding. And so we've progressed, progressive revelation. We have continued to move forward. But others who really were way too quick to believe their physical eyes, they believe what their physical eyes told them. And so they went back. Some like the next day, you know, May 22nd or the next week, and some waited till October that year, and some gradually over the years. But you see, the seeing that these are the unsaved, they're outside the door. They are seeing that all the elect have been saved, but how? How can they see it if it's spiritual understanding and they're unsaved and their understanding's darkened? Well, they're seeing it only through hearing the reports. And we know this is the idea based on Matthew 26, when Jesus is before the high priest and the high priest asked him, "What are these that witness against thee?" And in Matthew 26, verse 63, it says, "But Jesus held his peace, and the high priest answered and said unto him, I adjure thee by the living God that thou tell us whether thou be the Christ, the Son of God. Jesus saith unto him, Thou hast said, nevertheless I say unto you, hereafter shall ye see," and that's the same word, same Greek word, "shall ye see the Son of Man sitting on the right hand of power and coming in the clouds of heaven?" Then the high priest rent his clothes, saying, "He has spoken blasphemy. What further?"

0: For need have we of witnesses. Behold, now ye have heard his blasphemy. Was that high priest saved? No. No, that's pretty clear. That's pretty obvious. He's denying Christ. He's denying Christ, and denying Christ is Jehovah God. And 1 John tells us in 1 John 4, whoever does not confess that Christ came in the flesh is of the Antichrist. And this high priest would be part of that group we were talking about, or I mentioned earlier from Revelation 12, that the tail of the dragon cast down the third part. He's an unsaved man, yet Jesus said to him, hereafter, or from now, shall ye see, will you see the Son of Man sitting on the right hand of power and coming in the clouds of heaven. From that point, how's that possible for an unsaved man? Well, we see this reference to the Son of Man sitting on the right hand of power. That happened when Christ went up, and he's seated at the right hand of the Father and coming in the clouds of heaven. Again, clouds in the Bible have to do with the commandments, the scriptures, as you know, a great cloud of witnesses, as Hebrew 12 puts it. And the witnesses mentioned there, you find who are mentioned, you find them all in the Bible. So it's the scriptures, the commandments of God that are the clouds. And from now you will see the Son of Man sitting on the right hand of power and coming in the clouds of heaven. That is, the scriptures will testify. They will report that Jesus is who he says he is. And that's exactly what would happen when there would be reports of his resurrection and going forward. The disciples who would perform miracles in Christ's name. There was this continual report that would have come back to the high priest and the leaders of Israel that they would see. They would see, that is, they would hear these things, and that's what Luke 13 is getting at. People have heard, varying degrees, but they have heard about Judgment Day. They have heard about the shut door. You know, even the last few years, we're not getting reactions so much, but there has to be an impact because we've been advertising to millions of people. We've been advertising to millions of people on Facebook, on X, on YouTube, I think it's one of the reasons why this mindset is getting out there into the secular world concerning the movement to God, the movement to the scriptures, you know, that we've noticed recently with a lot of secular podcasters and that kind of thing. Because not only what eBible's been doing, but what happened around that short time that Mr. Camping was healthy after May 21, 2011, and all the world's media was there. So they've heard the report. They've heard the report, and that's what's in view here. And so it's after May 21, 2011, and again, verse 28, there shall be weeping and gnashing of teeth when ye see, or when you hear the report that Abraham, Isaac, and Jacob, and all the prophets in the kingdom of God, when you hear the report that everyone to be saved has been saved, and you yourselves thrust out. You're thrust out. This is like we read in Revelation 22, verse 14. Blessed are they that do his commandments, that they may have right to the tree of life, and may enter in through the gates or through the doors into the city. For without are dogs and sorcerers and whoremongers and murderers and idolaters, and whosoever loveth and maketh a lie. There are those within the kingdom and those without the kingdom, just like those within the ark, eight souls called the few in 1 Peter 3:20. And the few are, God uses that word, the few, to identify with the elect. And so the few were within the ark and the rest of mankind without the ark and so forth. Now we would just have to look up, well, what does it mean? Weeping and gnashing of teeth. Again, not literal weeping and gnashing of teeth, but what does the Bible identify with weeping and gnashing of teeth? And we could, as far as weeping, we could go to Luke 6, and find it says in verse 21, "Blessed are ye that hunger now, for ye shall be filled. Blessed are ye that weep now, for ye shall laugh." And that's referring to those that are saved. In the day of salvation, we sowed with tears. We brought the gospel with tears. We wept. And that was for the day of salvation. In the day of judgment, we laugh. And there's a way, of course, we're not actually laughing. That also has spiritual meaning. But I don't want to get too far off track. And then it goes on to say in Luke 6:22, "Blessed are ye when men shall hate you, and when they shall separate you from their company, and shall reproach you, and cast out your name as evil for the Son of Man's sake. Rejoice ye in that day, and leap for joy, for behold, your reward is great in heaven. For in the like manner did their fathers unto the prophets, but woe unto you that are rich, for ye have received your consolation. Woe unto you that are full, for ye shall hunger. Woe unto you that laugh now, for ye shall mourn and weep." It's a reversal of fortune. The child of God weeps in the day of salvation, laughs in the day of judgment. The unsaved, the wicked, laughs in the day of salvation, weeps in the day of judgment. And again, laughter is associated, laughing at the gospel is a form of rejecting and mocking. And God says in Proverbs 1 that they rejected his reproof, and all scripture is given for reproof. So they rejected his word. He says that two or three times in Proverbs 1. And then he says, "I also will laugh at your calamity." And now the word laugh wasn't used when they were rejecting his counsel, his reproof. But God, in saying he also will laugh, is drawing or making that comparison, making an equivalent to reject the word of God in the day of salvation is equal to laughing, because you're not taking it seriously. You should have taken it seriously. And the people of God took it seriously. We were weeping. But in the day of judgment, now the unsaved will weep. They'll weep. And that also would identify with desiring salvation, coming to the door in that context. Weeping and mourning, that was again the spiritual position, I guess, or condition of the child of God when we're bringing the gospel. Now they are weeping. They're not laughing. You might say, "Well, I still hear people mock," and yes, but they're not rejecting anything. That they're not mocking in the biblical sense, or as God defines mocking, as rejecting his word, rejecting his grace. The fact that there was an open door, and potentially from man's point of view, anyone could have gone from God and they rejected it. That is equivalent to mocking. God has no open door. God is not sending forth the gospel to any men. And therefore, there is no rejection of the true gospel today because it's not being sent. We're not ambassadors as previously when we would go forth beseeching people or God beseeching people through us, be ye reconciled to God. That's not happening in a true way, in a biblical way, anywhere in the world. Therefore, mockery of the wicked has ended biblically. Again, you'll certainly run across atheists. You'll run across, you know, secularists, and they try to show their disdain, and they will ridicule and yeah, they're using all the same tactics as, say, 15 years ago when God was still saving and beyond that. But spiritually, and all those tactics are designed to show, I don't care about your gospel. I don't care about your salvation. I have no interest in your salvation. I am rejecting your salvation. Okay, only God is not presenting salvation to anyone. So what exactly are you rejecting? You have to, you know, it's the idea that God has to come with the gospel for people to reject it. And he's not coming. He's not sending his servants with the gospel anymore. And that's why there's this reversal. Now the children of God are laughing. We take no pleasure in the death of the wicked as God takes no pleasure in the death of the wicked. Get the natural understanding of laughing out of your mind. No, that's not the idea. But the children of God are laughing because we are God's servants and God rejects mankind, unsaved mankind. They come to the door and the door does not open. I know you not from whence you are. Depart from me, ye workers of iniquity. That is equivalent to laughing. And we who share the truth from the Bible that the door is shut, that God's not saving, we also, in that sense, are laughing. Although, as you can see, I'm not. And I don't know anyone who would laugh at that kind of a thing too. It's grievous, but I'm talking about the spiritual meaning or the spiritual equivalent of what it is to laugh and so forth. So the weeping in Luke 13, is too late. It's too late. There's weeping and gnashing of teeth. And this, they're not getting the desired effect. They're not, the door is not opening. They're sensing they're still on the outside. Well, then there can be the gnashing of teeth with some. This is the same word from Acts 7. And gnashing of teeth, we can see from Acts 7 is done against those it's done by those against those who bring the word of God that judges them. For instance, in Acts 7, it's Stephen, and notice what he is telling the Jews of his day, ye stiff-necked and uncircumcised in heart and ears, ye do always resist the Holy Ghost, as your fathers did, so do ye. Which of the prophets have not your fathers persecuted? And they have slain them which showed before the coming of the just one, of whom ye have been now the betrayers and murderers. who have received the law by the disposition of angels and have not kept it. When they heard these things, they were cut to the heart, and they gnashed on him with their teeth. But he, being full of the Holy Ghost, looked up steadfastly into heaven, and saw the glory of God and Jesus standing on the right hand of God, and said, Behold, I see the heavens open, and the Son of Man standing on the right hand of God. Then they cried out with a loud voice and stopped their ears and ran upon him with one accord and cast him out of the city and stoned him. So it was done with anger and violence, and it was just a very forceful response against the judgment that the word was pronounced, that the Lord was using Stephen to bring the word, and it was the word that pronounced upon them. And they didn't like it at all. They hated it. And so this gnashing of teeth is against the truth of the Bible. And those who carry that truth, well, they're the ones, you know, as far as these Jews, they're not thinking, well, this is God bringing his judgment upon us. They're just thinking this is a heretic. This is somebody who he doesn't deserve to live. And so, you know, we've had our experiences over these years with people like that concerning the things that E-Bible Fellowship teaches. You know, someone has said I should be in prison and just all kinds of things spoken against the, you know, who they see, the ones they see, the mouth they see moving, not understanding that, you know, you can't fight against the word of God by fighting against, or not rightly, by fighting against individuals that God uses to bring his word. If you don't like what the Bible is saying, if you think it's wrong, you have to use the Bible in a biblical way, a lawful way, and show how it's wrong. And that's how God has designed things. But there are natural-minded men, and they just are confounded by spiritual teachings. And I think it frustrates them probably greatly that they cannot speak against these things because they are spiritually discerned. And therefore, you know, in that day, it worked out in physical violence and death of Stephen. But in our day, it works out in the form of character assassination, at least to this point, you know, just name calling. But thank you for bringing up that verse and your question. And let's go to our next caller.
1: Hi, Chris. Good night. I'm going to just make a statement. A couple of weeks ago, you spoke about, you know, God from Jeremiah, God deceived us. I told Jeremiah, I deceive you. And I was really happy to hear that respond, because sometimes it does feel that way. But anyway, a person called and he mentioned Mr. Bill O'Reilly, and he mentioned that Mr. O'Reilly lives next to his mother. And listening to the conversation tonight, you know, Mr. O'Reilly is a good friend with President Trump. And as a matter of fact, he was there yesterday. And yesterday, something incredibly happened. There was a peace signing agreement between Rwanda and the Congo. And, you know, I think it's significant because this is the first time in centuries that something constructive, of that constructive nature on the land of Africa. You know, that I think that was a true, sincere seek for peace. That signing of the peace treaty, and the fact that the president of Burundi solidified it by, you know, quoting from the Bible, a time for it, you know, time for this, time for that, etc. So I just want to bring that to mind. God is working in a marvelous way. You know, that person that called, you know, I pray that God bless his work. The fact that he approached a figure like Mr. O'Reilly and had these conversations and the courage to give him the track. And so Mr. O'Reilly knows about E-Bible Fellowship, and I'm pretty sure he has listened. Also pretty sure he has had that conversation with President Trump, because they're good friends. So I'm just saying, to God be the glory. And I think I believe God is using President Trump in a mighty way. You know, he uses the foolish things to confound the wise. And the man is really sincere about peace. You know, I've been following a lot of things. And, you know, well, these people in Africa is now about to enjoy, even though it's going to be for a short time, you know, something that land hasn't seen in centuries. So I just wanted
0: I would basically everything that's happening, I would take with a grain of salt, as the saying goes, because what is unified today is divided quickly. This time period, and it's just not God's plan to bring peace to the world, to have people of the world basically progress and live.
1: No, it's not for it is not for people of the world. It's
0: with one another.
1: It's for his elect. It is for his elect. The peace starts now into eternity. It is not for the world. Again, it's a lot to really explain, but it is not for the world. This is for his own. It starts now and it goes into eternity. So I'll leave it like that. But I understand what you're saying, but I have come to learn of the power of God.
0: I do want to comment on that Jeremiah verse. Jeremiah 20, where Jeremiah, there was a point when he determined to no longer make mention of God. It says in Jeremiah 20, verse 8, "For since I spake, I cried out, I cried violence and spoil, because the word of Jehovah was made a reproach unto me and a derision daily. Then I said, I will not make mention of him, nor speak any more in his name. But his word was in mine heart as a burning fire shut up in my bones, and I was weary with forbearing, I could not stay." And it was actually verse 7 that said, "O Jehovah, thou hast deceived me, and I was deceived. Thou art stronger than I, and hast prevailed. I am in derision daily. Everyone mocketh me." And the way...
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20: 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That's why we love those two guys. 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We are live with the Brian and Lee Show. So unbelievable, we could not make this stuff up, even if we tried.
21: And it's great to be back here on another Friday morning here in the Delaware Valley. I'm Brian.
0: I'm Lee.
21: And this is the Brian and Lee Show coming at you on WWDB 860 AM. And my legs are killing me.
0: Why is that?
21: I did an awful lot of walking over at the All-Star Village.
1: Oh, yeah, you were there.
21: I was there.
1: I saw you. You like, went up against the wall.
21: Yeah, I did. I robbed a home run.
1: Yeah, wow.
21: One of the many things you can do there, you can get on a Velcro suit and stick to the wall.
1: Yeah. How was that?
21: That was a lot of fun.
1: Okay. Anything else that was, like, fun worthy?
21: Oh, yeah. There was a VR home run derby.
1: Uh-huh.
21: You know, you get the VR goggles and you swing a bat that's connected to it.
1: Okay.
21: And it can tell when you swing the bat and when you connect.
1: Did you hit any home runs?
21: Yeah, I hit about 5.
1: Wow, that's good.
21: And the most amazing thing is that the technology is so good, you actually felt like and looked like you were on the field at Citizens Bank Park.
1: Wow.
21: You know, they got everything from the Liberty Bell to the scoreboard.
1: And when you hit a home run, does it shoot fireworks off?
21: Yes, it did.
1: Huh.
21: But digital fireworks, not real fireworks.
1: Yeah, not. Yeah. I understand that.
21: Of course.
1: Sure. Well, it's great to be here with you.
21: Absolutely. Good to have you here. Tyler, good to have you here, too.
17: Glad to be here.
1: Mm-hmm. All right.
21: So we had that. We also had the home run derby. That was a lot of cheering and a lot of booing.
1: Why were they booing?
21: Why? Because they were booing anybody that didn't have Phillies pinstripes on.
1: Oh, I see. And
21: you know Philadelphia, don't you?
1: You were hoping that Kyle would win.
21: Actually, no. I was hoping for a showdown between Kyle Schwarber and Bryce Harper.
1: Okay.
21: That didn't happen.
1: That did not happen.
21: No, it didn't. We only got Kyle Schwarber through to the next round and eventually to the finals.
1: Right.
21: And now, with 15 hits, he got 11 home runs. Now, you'd think that would be pretty insurmountable.
1: I would think so.
21: Well, there's a stipulation in the rules.
1: Yeah.
21: If you get a home run and it's your last out to go, you keep going. The round cannot end on a home run.
1: Oh, wow.
21: So Jordan Walker, the guy who was facing Schwarber, he had, I think, about 7 home runs with 1 out to go. And so he needed 5 home runs in a row to beat Schwarber, and somehow he did it.
1: Wow. That's not nice.
21: No, it's not nice.
1: Not good.
21: But there is as much as I hated to see him lose, at least one thing I didn't know about the home run derby, besides the fact that you got a cool trophy and chain, you get a $1 million prize.
1: What?
21: Yeah.
1: $1 million?
22: $1 million.
21: $1 million prize. Yes.
1: Wow.
21: That's right, Dr. Evil.
1: $1 million.
21: And one thing I did not know until I looked at it later, Jordan Walker, his entire salary is $800,000. So he made his salary and then some.
1: Yeah, wow.
21: And with Schwarber getting about $12 million a year or whatever it was, you know, you can't feel too bad for him.
1: No, I don't feel bad for him. And this guy Walker probably next year will renegotiate his contract.
21: Probably. Or, you know, I'm wondering if the Phillies are going to try and renegotiate it and try and get him.
1: Maybe. Maybe. Wouldn't that be something?
21: That would be something. Yeah, we have another home run bat.
1: Yeah.
21: Possibly.
1: That would be great.
21: Mm-hmm.
1: I'd like to see that.
21: Exactly. And, of course, the city was going crazy for the All-Star game that happened earlier this week.
1: Yeah. Good game.
21: Good game. A lot of traffic. And one thing I did not know was going to happen, they had a red carpet celebration over at Independence Mall.
1: Okay.
21: You had all the players. You had all the mascots come out of the visitor center.
1: But you weren't there.
21: I was not there, no.
1: No, you didn't go.
21: No, it was too hot outside.
1: Yeah, it's been really brutal.
21: Mm-hmm. Absolutely. Yeah. Wednesday was probably the worst of it.
1: Yeah. Brutal heat wave here in Philadelphia.
21: Exactly. Heat wave number 3, I believe they said.
1: Yeah. Mm-hmm. And it's only middle of July.
21: Only the middle of July.
1: Yeah. Well, we got another month and a half. Yeah.
21: Of this stuff.
1: Crazy.
21: It is crazy, but the Phillies start up the second half. I believe they started yesterday. The second half, just two games back of the Atlanta Braves.
1: And do you still think they're going to do better
21: in the second half? Yeah, they're a second half team.
1: Yeah, so they should come alive.
21: I think they should.
1: Well, they started to.
21: Mm-hmm. They definitely started to. Schwarber has 32 home runs going into the second half.
1: Wow.
21: And I believe he can beat Ryan Howard. Ryan Howard, for the record, had 58 home runs in a season.
1: Mm. Mm.
21: I think he can easily do that.
1: I remember Ryan Howard as when he was a rookie.
21: That's right.
1: They brought
21: him up. I'm pretty sure that Schwarber can be the first Philly to hit 60 home runs.
1: Wow, that would be something.
21: Absolutely it would.
1: How many home runs did the Bull hit?
21: I'm not sure what his highest for one season is.
1: Okay.
21: But I know he had about 12 at least hit into the upper deck.
1: All right.
21: And the upper deck at Veterans Stadium was quite a long way from home plate.
1: That's right. And we have the World Cup, right? Ending soon.
21: Ending soon, yeah. Sunday afternoon is going to be the last game.
1: Wow. Would that be for the championship?
21: That'll be for the trophy, yes.
1: Oh, wow.
21: Tomorrow's game, Saturday afternoon, that's going to be for the bronze medal, so to speak.
1: All right.
21: The third place match.
1: Yeah, I've enjoyed it. You know, I've watched a lot of games on TV, and I've enjoyed it.
21: Mm-hmm.
1: I thought it was a good World Cup. You know, I didn't go out and do all the things that they, you know, they had, like, rowing and the Viking row.
21: Exactly.
1: And drinking.
21: Yep. You weren't cleaning up after anybody at the stadium?
1: No, we didn't do that. But I enjoyed all the games. I think people from around the world got a new perspective about the United States.
21: I think so.
1: I think they enjoyed the food. They enjoyed
21: the ambiance.
1: They
21: enjoyed the old city, that's for sure.
1: You know, all the things we complain about, they seem to enjoy. Ranch dressing and...
21: I don't know what their fascination with ranch dressing was.
1: It's probably something they can't get in their homeland.
21: Possibly, yeah.
1: So, I mean, if you can't get it, you're really fascinated by these things.
21: Sure.
2: They got to loosen their belts a little bit this trip.
21: Yeah, exactly.
1: Yeah, that's right.
21: Now I know why Americans are so fat.
1: Is that what they said?
21: No, I don't know if anybody actually said that.
1: No, but that's probably true. I mean, you know, when you have...
21: So much variety as we do.
1: When you have fans drinking out Boston, you know, that's pretty good, let me tell you. I don't know. I've been to Boston. Bostons can drink.
21: Yes, they can.
1: We went to a bar because we were on a tour, and they took us to a neighborhood bar in Southie. Yeah. Where they filmed Goodwill Hunting. They filmed a scene, Goodwill Hunting.
21: Mm-hmm.
1: And
21: we even went to a fictional bar.
1: We did?
21: Mm-hmm.
1: Oh.
21: Cheers.
1: Cheers, yeah. We went to Cheers.
21: And they lied to us.
1: Yeah.
21: They said, everybody knows your name, but they didn't know our name.
1: No, they didn't know our names. So, but, the bar, we were there like at 12 o'clock in the afternoon, and people were drinking. I had a drink.
21: They were probably there since like 6 o'clock in the morning.
1: I don't know.
21: Wouldn't surprise me.
1: But it was a good time.
21: Mm-hmm.
1: Yeah.
21: It was the TV and movie tour.
1: Yeah. Yeah, they took us to a lot of locations that they filmed different movies and like The Departed, like the Goodwill Hunting. What was the other ones?
21: Ted.
1: Ted, yeah.
21: At
1: that's right, Ted.
21: Fenway Park.
1: Yeah, Fenway Park. Yeah.
21: I was reminded of something this week.
1: Yes.
21: Did you know what TV show turned 50 years old?
1: No.
21: The Feud.
1: The Feud? It's been on for 50 years.
21: Yep, off and on.
1: Wow.
21: But started in July of 1976.
1: Wow. Didn't know that.
21: Mm-hmm. And, of course, they got their first stupid answer very early. Tell me what time you go to bed.
1: Okay.
21: Night.
1: Nighttime. That's right.
21: And what time do you get up? In the morning.
1: Oh, my goodness.
21: Evolved from that to what Steve Harvey now puts up with.
1: Oh, yeah. Oh, yeah. Go ahead.
21: Yeah, it's very weird, you know, like because I like the classics with Dawson and Ray Combs who came after him. But you said you enjoy Steve Harvey more.
1: I do. I think his expressions are classic, you know.
21: Mm-hmm.
1: He has great expressions, great facials. I think, I like that.
21: Absolutely.
1: He's a good host.
21: Yeah, he is.
1: For this show, anyway.
21: Mm-hmm.
1: For the Family Feud, he's a good host.
21: Exactly. I mean, as a talk show host, he was only mez.
1: Yeah, but, yeah. We have a lot of death to report.
21: Unfortunately, yes.
1: This last week.
21: Mm-hmm.
1: Lindsey Graham died.
21: Mm-hmm.
1: Senator from South Carolina.
21: That's right.
1: And unexpectedly, too.
21: Exactly.
1: He was not sick or anything and no. Just keeled over. And died.
21: Exactly.
1: Yeah, you know, that happens.
21: Mm-hmm.
1: I think
21: politics will kill you.
1: Well, that's why I got out of it. Because it will kill you eventually.
21: Exactly.
1: Yeah, that's true. But his sister is going to take over his seat.
21: Mm-hmm. For the remainder of the term.
1: Yeah. I think he has 6 more months left.
21: I knew it wasn't that much more.
1: No. But she could run for the seat, I guess.
21: But why would you want to?
1: Well, to be senator.
21: Well,
1: from the state.
21: She's a glutton for punishment.
1: Also, Bonnie Tyler died.
21: Mm-hmm. Most known for the song Total Eclipse of the Heart.
1: Yeah.
21: That was her first big hit.
1: Yeah.
21: And then from there, she sang for David Copperfield to make it over the Grand Canyon.
1: Oh, wow. Did she sing Total Eclipse of the Heart?
21: Nope. She sang the other one that she's known for.
1: Oh, okay.
21: Holding Out for a Hero.
1: Oh, yeah. That's a good one, too.
21: Which has now evolved into marketing for Zevo.
1: Yeah. That's a good one.
21: I need a Zevo.
1: And Sam Neill died this week,
21: mm-hmm.
1: past week. He's known for Jurassic Park.
21: That's right.
1: Yeah. Actor in a lot of the Jurassic Parks.
21: That's right. And I didn't know this until after he died, but he was the cat burglar from one episode of The Simpsons.
1: Is that right?
21: Mm-hmm.
1: Okay. And, you know, this is not the real estate show, but I have to tell you, a house came on the market.
21: Oh, really?
1: Yeah, you can have Wayne Manor. You can own that.
21: From the 1966 Batman series.
1: Yeah, Wayne Manor is up for sale, $32 million.
21: Exactly.
1: You can own it.
21: I think Tyler's hyperventilating.
2: Sorry, is that $32 million in 1980s money or
1: no?
21: No, it's $32 million centavos.
1: Today's money. And can't wait for
21: exactly.
1: That. Man.
21: Yep. Batcave not included.
1: No, it's not. We got a great guest for you coming up. We're gonna be talking about we got two people, Peter Osnoff and Francis Caligliano is going to be with us.
21: That's right. What were they talking about?
1: Well, they're historians, they're authors. They're going to be talking about their new book, Thomas Jefferson Survives, American independence in his time and ours.
21: Mm-hmm.
1: And looking forward to that, you know.
21: Exactly.
1: Why not?
21: Mm-hmm. I mean, yeah, we're still going for the 250th anniversary of the country, so why not?
1: Yeah. And we're on the 251st.
21: Exactly.
1: Now.
21: We're going on that. And the Ben Franklin Bridge is celebrating its 100th birthday.
1: Yeah, they closed the bridge down the other day.
21: And they let people walk across it.
1: I did not do that. It was crowded, though.
21: It was. It was wall-to-wall people.
1: Yeah, walking across the bridge.
21: Well, why not? I mean, I walked across Hoover Dam.
1: What's the fascination with that? Mm-hmm. Walking across a bridge like that.
21: Well, it's a long bridge, so, you know, if you can do it on foot, then that's quite an accomplishment.
1: Yeah, you could, but I don't know.
21: I mean, somebody rode from California to Hawaii in 43 days.
1: Yeah. They rode?
21: Rode. I mean, actually rowboating.
1: Oh, rowboating.
21: Mm-hmm.
1: Yeah.
21: You know, not a motorboat.
1: Yeah.
21: You know, she actually, pulled the oars back. And back and forth, and did that for 43 days.
1: Crazy, man.
21: In open water.
1: Crazy.
21: Yeah, absolutely, it was crazy.
1: And Iran war is back on, off again, back, off again, on again.
21: In again, out again.
1: Yeah. So we're attacking them.
21: Exactly. And the gas is going up. Even at the New Liberty gas, it's going up.
1: Yeah. The Freedom Gas?
21: Freedom Gas, yeah, not Liberty Gas.
1: Yeah. Freedom Gas is going up.
21: It was 347 because Trump is the 47th president.
1: Right.
21: And he made it sound like it was going to stay there permanently, but it went up just like all the other gas.
1: Wow. Well,
21: thanks a lot for this war.
1: This is going to be a continuing saga.
21: Is this the new Iraq and Iran? I mean, Iraq?
1: No.
21: This is not going to last 20 years?
1: No, we'll be there for a while, but, bombing. We'll see.
21: Okay, just remember, you can't say bomb on an airplane.
1: That's right.
21: We'll be right back with our guests right after these words.
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4: The man in the arena. It's not the critic who counts. Not the man who points out how the strong man stumbles, or where the doer of deeds could have done them better. The credit belongs to the man who is actually in the arena, whose face is marred by dust and sweat and blood, who strives valiantly, who errs, who comes up short again and again, because there is no effort without error and shortcoming. But who does actually strive to do the deeds, who knows great enthusiasms, the great devotions, who spends himself in a worthy cause, who at the best knows in the end the triumph of high achievement, and who at the worst, if he fails, at least fails while daring greatly, so that his place shall never be with those cold and timid souls who neither know victory nor defeat.
17: The world ain't all sunshine and rainbows. It's a very mean and nasty place, and I don't care how tough you are, it will beat you to your knees and keep you there permanently if you let it. You, me, or nobody is going to hit as hard as life. But it ain't about how hard you hit. It's about how hard you can get hit and keep moving forward, how much you can take and keep moving forward. That's how winning is done. Now, if you know what you're worth, then go out and get what you're worth. But you got to be willing to take the hits and not pointing fingers saying you ain't where you want to be because of him or her or anybody. Cowards do that, and that ain't you. You're better than that.
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1: Hey, it's a real privilege and a pleasure to have on the guest line. Peter Onoff is with us, and along with his co-writer, Francis Caligliano. They've written the book, Thomas Jefferson Survives, American Independence in His Time and Ours. And he is a historian. He's written several best-selling books, and it's a real privilege to have you on our show today.
8: Well, it's great to be here. I'm afraid I don't have Frank with me unless some miracle has just happened. So I'll have to carry the ball for the team.
1: Okay. All right. Well, I'm glad
21: to be.
1: Well,
21: it's still great to have you here as well.
1: Yeah. Yeah.
8: Well, it's two against one now. You got a dad and a son, right?
21: Mm-hmm.
1: That's correct.
21: That's correct.
1: That's correct. But, you know, I'm like an amateur historian. You know, I enjoy history. Living in Philadelphia, it's mm-hmm. 250 years of our democracy and our government, and it's just it's unbelievable. You know, Brian was born on the 4th of July.
21: Yes, I was.
1: So.
8: Well, all right, happy birthday almost.
21: Thank you so much.
8: Well, today is the Northwest Ordinance, in case you were looking for another holiday to celebrate.
1: Oh, great.
21: Very good.
1: All right. What is that?
8: Well, that's, you don't know the Northwest Ordinance. Well, here's the history lesson for the day. It's the Congressional Ordinance passed on July 13, 1787 by the old Congress in order to establish the Northwest Territories and the new states of Ohio, Indiana, Illinois, Michigan, and Wisconsin came out of that. So it's a big moment for Midwesterners, maybe not so much in Philadelphia.
1: That's a big deal.
21: That is. Now, the only thing I knew about 1787 was the Constitution was written.
8: That was happening simultaneously.
1: Yeah.
8: So it's overshadowing the Northwest Ordinance, but the convention was concurrent with the session of the Confederation Congress.
21: Mm-hmm.
1: So Brian and I went to Monticello a few mm-hmm. years ago, and we went to Mount Vernon the same time period, and a lot of history there. What is it, and why did you want to write a book about Thomas Jefferson?
8: Well, we think he has something to say to us right now.
1: Mm-hmm.
8: He's had a bad reputation recently because people discover that he owned a lot of slaves, and that comes as a shock. It's come as a shock every generation for the last several. He's seen as being hypocritical because he authored the Declaration of Independence, in which all men are created equal, and they're obviously not under racial slavery. So that's the big problem. Our answer to that is one that you guys should find congenial. It is the way Jefferson writes the Declaration in order to help mobilize people who now think of themselves as Americans. This is the birth of the American people, and it comes out of the war effort, the mobilization to vindicate American rights against British imperial policy, but there was no original intention to be independent. When that happened, then it was a game changer, of course, and Americans had to understand who they were and what they were doing. Jefferson's big message, and why I mentioned generations, is that for the Republic to survive, in his mind, every generation was going to have to mobilize in the same way that his revolutionary generation mobilized to establish the new nation. So fathers and sons get that sort of thing because it's time for you to step away, Pop, and let the young one, he's the representative of the future, mm-hmm. let him make the decisions.
1: Yep, that's true.
21: You bet.
1: Yep. That's true. I think I
8: stepped. I'm pandering to you guys.
1: I, I step.

0: dealing with elections, and I had the honor of helping to elect presidents and governors and you name it.
1: Then you know what I'm talking about.
0: Oh, yeah.
1: That is, people emphasize him as a great writer, as a great thinker. They don't think of him as a politician.
0: No.
1: And the committees are central to the coming of the revolution. And the reason why the revolution turned out well, it's the way it was organized, the way it was fought. And that is, it wasn't people just running out with their guns, because they're all Second Amendment freaks, and shooting at British people. Mm-hmm. There had to be, we call it an extra constitutional mobilization, but it took the form of constituting new authorities at the committee level and local villages and towns. Congresses in the various provinces and states, the committees of correspondence to connect the states, and of course the Continental Congresses, and the Continental Army emerges out of all this. So you have to look at that backstory to make sense of what's happening. And the first thing that most of these new states did was to actually draft constitutions. So to distinguish between writing and fighting is a big mistake, because writing enables fighting. It helps organize the energy of a people now determined to vindicate their rights. So that's happening on the ground, and you know all about what's happening on the ground.
0: Yeah, and you know, the difference between Washington, Hamilton at the time, and Jefferson believed in states' rights, believed that, you know, it was at the local level where decisions should be made.
1: He is. I want to correct you on that, though, because states' rights has a connotation now that is anachronistic, as we say, it doesn't speak to his moment. He understood that the states had to work together. That was the whole point of – they called themselves the Continental Congress, that it was inclusive. And when Jefferson imagined that the Declaration was going to enable the people to declare itself into existence, he was thinking about the American people. He was thinking about what – Anglo-Americans, former subjects of King George III across the continent, as they called it, would work together. And they could work together because they were organized at multiple levels. This is federalism in action. It's a Republican revolution on behalf of the people to create a self-governing regime, but it was also a federal Republican revolution. And I think you hit on an important point. I just wouldn't want people to think that Jefferson thought that Virginia could go it alone, because after all, the odds were already stacked against the Americans, much less the Virginians. So that wasn't going to happen. So union is a key word in this period. And of course, the more perfect union is what happened at your place in 1787 with the Constitution.
0: Which is kind of crazy when you think about it, at least to me. You know, I go down to Independence Hall every now and then, and I think about the decisions that were made in that room. And, you know, you're going against the greatest empire of that time. You're outmanned, outgunned. You don't have it, you know. And I don't know what made them think that they could win this thing.
1: Well, I mentioned union before. Now, the answer is one colony couldn't do it. All the colonies together had certain advantages, fighting on their own ground, for instance, manpower, tremendous sources, a source of manpower, potential manpower. But the most important thing, remember what happens in the Declaration of Independence is Congress asks the powers of the earth to recognize the United States. To recognize the United States as another power. Mm. In other words, they knew exactly what had to be done. That is, they had to fight a conventional war the way wars in Europe and the Western world were fought at that time. They had to take on, this is the paradox in declaring their independence, they had to become like Britain. They had to become another power. So it wasn't that all of a sudden, hey, magical presto, pursue your happiness because we're declaring ourselves free. Freedom comes at a big

0: price, and the big price is that for the first time in their history, the colonies had to provide for their own collective security. They couldn't be free riders on the British Empire any longer. So this is a momentous development, and I think many people don't recognize that, don't understand that. That is, to be free and to enjoy the rights and the liberties that British people thought they should enjoy and British Americans thought they should enjoy, you had to make a state. You had to make a powerful nation state that could fight a war and gain allies like the French.
1: Mm-hmm.
2: That's right.
1: Yeah, I don't think they could have won that war without the French. You know?
0: Absolutely not.
1: No.
0: So yeah. Allies are important. People forget that.
1: Oh, yeah.
2: That's true.
1: Oh, yeah.
2: That is so true.
1: So, yep. You know, we are divided. Some people think we're more divided now than we've ever been, which I don't take that view. I think we've always been divided in some sense, you know.
0: Well, we're divided in different ways.
1: Yeah,
0: I agree with you on that. I would say this, that the divisions that Jefferson and his generation faced were much more serious than the ones we face now. I'm not saying our divisions aren't serious, but I would say people become aware of their rights and the need to organize and the need to mobilize because there are threats coming from every different direction. There's the threat of British armies seeking to conquer the continent, threats coming from the slave quarters of enslaved people who might rise up at the invitation of the British, threats on the frontier. But the biggest threat of all is that the American people is not necessarily a majority of people living in America. That is, a lot of people remain loyal, called loyalists or Tories, loyal to the king. After all, what the Americans were doing until July 4th, 1776, was fighting a rebellion. They were traitors. They were outlaws. They had no protections under the law of nations or international law. And that's another reason it was important to get that kind of recognition, to have that status so that they could fight a civilized war and be recognized as one of the powers of the earth.
1: What is it that you when you're teaching, when you're what is it that you want to convey to your students or to individuals about our way of government and Thomas Jefferson and what's it all about?
0: Well, that's a great question. And the way Jefferson answers it, and Frank and I endorse this, is a people is as a people does. And it's on us that the nation didn't begin by somebody waving a magic wand. It was that people were willing to take risks, put everything on the line, and that has always been true. When there's no conflict, when there's no division, people get complacent. They take things for granted. I think we've been complacent. Young and old people, all generations, we take things for granted. I think the simple message, Jefferson always talked about the spirit of 1776. Sometimes he said the spirit of 1775. He's talking about the willingness of people to act. I think that's what you would say now or any other moment that seems to be one of existential risk. We don't know the future at home or abroad. It's a scary world we live in. So what do we do about it? Well, we show that we have the capacity to organize ourselves, that we have the capacity to sustain administration, government. This is not anarchy we're talking about. We're talking about people who are committed as good citizens to keeping the boat afloat. And the ship of state has got big leaks. It always has. Very few. I mean, the fact that we're talking about this 250 plus years after the Declaration, if Jefferson were alive, he would be amazed. You lasted that long? Really?
1: Yeah. Well, yeah, it is kind of amazing, isn't it, when you think about it? Yeah.
2: 250 years, and it's still hot in Philadelphia.
1: Yep.
0: Yeah, well, it's going to get worse, fellas.
1: Oh, yeah.
0: But yeah, sure. Well, there are a lot of different wars. We use that word promiscuously, but the war against the way the world is warming up, that's a big one.
1: Yeah, without a doubt. You know, we have all of these political divisions in terms of left, right, you have socialists that have won. But I think we've always had that kind of divisions.
0: Oh, sure. And you could say it's a healthy democracy has divisions and has conflicts. But they have to be conflicts played according to the rules of the game. There has to be a common commitment to the, what we share. And I hate to say it, but I don't think I see that now. And that's a scary thing. But that was true at Jefferson's moment. That's the point that Frank and I emphasize. So when you have to act, it's because people are acting against you. Is that happening to us now? Now, we're not going to tell you what to do. You guys can decide what happens in Philadelphia.
1: But I
0: think it's clear that we just can't sit twiddling our thumbs, hoping for a better tomorrow. So that sense of urgency and participation and commitment, or you might say patriotism, an inclusive patriotism, not a patriotism that says you're not a good American because you don't have your my ancestry because I'm a heritage American or something like that. So it has to be inclusive, but that's what mobilization is. It's bringing people together. That's what politics is, as you participated throughout your career. It's making compromises, but compromise is not necessarily a dirty word. It may be a point in which you recognize that you got to go beyond your own self-interest, that there's something more important than the immediate gain you had in mind. Alexis de Tocqueville coined this phrase, and it's one that still speaks to us, that is enlightened self-interest. If you don't have enlightened self-interest, there can't be a collective self, that is a community, a polity, a society that endures, that keeps its promises, that passes on property from one generation to another.
1: Yeah, I agree with that. I was a business owner, and that's certainly a lot more easier because you can tell people what to do in business, you know. And if they don't listen to you, you can fire them, you know. But
0: you could go out of business, too.
1: You can go out of business, And in politics, you have to persuade people. And it's not easy all the time to persuade people.
0: That's our challenge going forward.
1: That's
2: and unfortunately, it seems like a lot of politicians from the past and now, their mindset is my way or the highway. They don't care about compromise.
0: Yeah, no, I think that's right, and that's a big problem. Well, if you don't have a sense of the future, if you're not looking forward, and you get a sense of the future because you understand your past, then all you're thinking about is what's in it for me right now.
1: Yep.
0: What can I get out of this situation? How can I leverage it?
1: Well, you know, it's interesting because what discourages me is that when I was in school growing up, we were taught civics, we were taught history, we were taught to to respect and love the country, and I don't think they get that in school anymore. I don't think students
0: are aware. Well, the big school is it is the school of life. I don't want to sound banal or trite, but if you keep your eyes open, if you're looking at the world and not just playing games on the screen, it's time for action.
1: Well, when you have people voting less than 20% of the that to me is discouraging because part of this being a citizen, part of what Jefferson was talking about, it is you have to do. You have to get involved.
2: You have to answer the call to action.
1: You have to vote.
0: Yep.
1: Yeah, and we don't see that on a large scale. We see it sometimes individual races where people, young people mobilize and they take over that particular election. But
0: we'll see what happens going forward. Most of the time, you don't see what's happening until it's happened.
1: Yep.
0: We live in what military historians call the fog of war. Mm-hmm. And it's a pretty foggy day here in Down East Maine, where I'm calling from.
1: Are you optimistic or pessimistic?
0: For your benefit right now, I'm going to be optimistic, all right?
1: Okay.
2: That sounds good.
0: Okay. I got to go mobilize dinner, guys, because I got local responsibilities.
1: No problem. Have a great weekend, and thank you. I enjoyed talking about your book. And
0: it was a lot of fun talking with you guys.
2: Thank you so much. Come back anytime.
0: Bye-bye. All right.
2: Very good. And we're going to be right back after these words.
3: The world ain't all sunshine and rainbows. It's a very mean and nasty place, and I don't care how tough you are, it will beat you to your knees and keep you there permanently if you let it. You, me, or nobody is going to hit as hard as life. But it ain't about how hard you hit. It's about how hard you can get hit and keep moving forward, how much you can take and keep moving forward. That's how winning is done. Now, if you know what you're worth, then go out and get what you're worth. But you got to be willing to take the hits and not pointing fingers saying you ain't where you want to be because of him or her or anybody. Cowards do that, and that ain't you. You're better than that.
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5: The man in the arena. 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effort without error and shortcoming, but who does actually strive to do the deeds, who knows great enthusiasms, the great devotions, who spends himself in a worthy cause, who at the best knows in the 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
2: And we're back.
1: Hey, that was good.
2: That was very good. Yeah, and happy birthday to Johnny Gilbert. He turns 98 years old. He's known for these three famous words.
1: What's
2: this
1: that?
2: Is Jeopardy.
1: Yep, that's right.
2: Yeah, he's been the announcer on Jeopardy for 43 years now.
1: Since the beginning,
2: yeah.
1: Wow.
2: Excuse me, 42 years. It's going to be 43 soon.
1: Wow.
2: And at 98 years old, he is still working.
1: That's amazing.
2: That is.
1: But you said you think he's working from home?
2: Yeah, he doesn't come into the studio anymore.
1: Yeah, okay. Mm-hmm. All right. Wow.
2: But I was lucky enough to meet him the only time Jeopardy came to Philadelphia.
1: Good guy.
2: Mm-hmm. Very yeah. nice guy.
1: Yeah, because that was a long time ago, right?
2: Yep.
1: Yeah.
2: 2001.
1: Yeah.
2: Jeopardy came here for the teen tournament.
1: Now you're going to be trying out for another show.
2: Well, I filled out a couple of applications for other shows. Yeah. I haven't been called yet.
1: Oh, is that right? You got to be called?
2: Oh yeah, you know you got
1: to get. I thought you're going to an open casting call.
2: Oh yeah, I am on that one. That's The Price Is Right.
1: Yeah. Mm-hmm. I didn't know if you want to talk about that. But
2: yeah,
1: okay.
2: Exactly. It's you just talk to a camera and a casting director for about 30 seconds to a minute and hope they like your energy. And hopefully you'll get to be one of two finalists that gets to see a taping of The Price Is Right.
1: Wow.
2: All expenses paid. Excuse me, I don't know if it's all expenses, but it's definitely a flight paid for, I believe.
1: Okay. All right. And that's in California, right?
2: That's right. It's now in Glendale, no longer in Hollywood.
1: Oh, is that right? Mm-hmm. Oh, they moved it.
2: Mm-hmm. Because Television City no longer operates.
1: Right. Well, it's expensive.
2: Very expensive. And all the props are now in Glendale at their new studio.
1: Okay. Mm-hmm. Wow. Yeah, we couldn't shoot our game show in California.
2: No, I don't think so. But a lot of shows seem to be coming to the East Coast again.
1: Yeah.
2: You have Press Your Luck and I think another one. I don't remember which. Oh, no, it was, what was it?
1: Trump Card.
2: No, not Trump Card. That was from years ago.
1: Yeah.
2: Scrambled Up. They're both being done in Atlanta.
1: Yeah, well, Atlanta's a hotbed of... But I know Netflix is operating a studio, I think, in New Jersey, I think.
2: Yeah, I know they were talking about it. I don't know if it's finished yet.
1: No, I don't think it is.
2: Mm-hmm.
1: But they're talking about that.
2: They're talking about that. And then you got 25 Words or Less and Password going in Jersey City.
1: Wow. Okay. Mm-hmm. So there's...
2: So East Coast is being game show central again.
1: Maybe. Okay. They used to shoot a lot of game shows in New York City.
2: That's right. Yeah, that was the only place that they shot for a long time.
1: Yeah, but that's expensive too now.
2: Yes, so it is.
1: They're looking the way to cut costs.
2: Of course.
1: Yeah.
2: I'll tell you a way to cut costs. Shoot the game show in your basement.
1: Well, yeah, but I don't think
2: that's kind of how they did it for... MTV. They did remote control.
1: Yeah, in the basement.
2: But no, it was not a real basement. It was a studio.
1: It was a studio basement, yeah. So I saw a movie last weekend. Pressure is the name of the movie.
2: Yeah, that was about the tailors and cleaning people, right?
1: No. No.
2: Yeah. It's no, it wasn't about pressing pants.
1: No, it wasn't about pressing. It was about the planning of D-Day.
2: Oh, that kind of pressure.
1: And about Dwight Eisenhower and the decision to go or not to go. And they only had a short window to go. And there, one meteorologist said go in the date that Eisenhower wanted to go, and there was an British meteorologist,
2: right?
1: And he said, "Don't go because there was going to be storms." So there was like this disagreement, and you know, Ike says, "Yeah, I don't want to look at your charts and stuff. Just tell me." Are we going or not going?
2: So, let me see. The person with all the numbers, you know, that would be the equivalent of, who was the person that you met at Broadcast Pioneers?
1: One of the...
2: The Action News
1: meteorologists. Yeah.
2: Yeah, she's that person. And then the person who said, just tell me yay or nay, that was like Gene Crane.
1: Well, I don't know.
2: The old-time person Sticking his finger in his mouth and seeing if there's wind.
1: But the guy who was British was actually a weather genius, you know. And but you know, no one knew him. You know, Eisenhower didn't know him, and you know, you could imagine you have all these ships and men and airplanes, sure. And they're waiting to go to invade Normandy, you know, to invade France. And
2: well, they didn't know the magic words back then.
1: What was that?
2: Drop the bomb.
1: Yeah, no, they didn't do that.
2: They didn't do that.
1: But the date that they picked to go, there was this giant storm in the Atlantic.
2: Mm.
1: And if they would have went, most of the people would have been killed by the storm. So this guy was right, you know.
2: So they went the day after that?
1: They went like a few days after. There was this, what they said, a gap in the weather where you would get a few hours of
2: calmness.
1: And that's when you go, you know. And that's what happened. And the Germans never expected it.
2: Exactly.
1: Because,
2: and if you want more of the story, go see Saving Private Ryan.
1: No, well, that was another good movie, but Pressure was really good. Kind of like the behind the scenes of the planning of D-Day.
2: Exactly.
1: Which I enjoy.
2: Mm-hmm.
1: Now we're on an AI watch.
2: Oh, really?
1: Yeah.
2: You're talking about your Apple Watch again?
1: No, we're talking about AI. You know, we're talking about Siri.
2: Mm-hmm.
1: We're talking about all that stuff. We can't wait. We're going to have Siri come on, and it's going to be your personal assistant.
2: Yeah, sure.
1: And that's going to be good.
2: Are you sure it's going to be good?
1: Oh, yeah. Oh, yeah.
2: Or is she not going to understand things that you're saying?
1: She's going to love it here.
2: I didn't quite understand that.
1: Yeah. So it's going to be fun. The next few years are going to be fun.
2: Exactly.
1: So have a great weekend, everybody.
2: Absolutely.
1: Right?
2: Yeah. Well, we still got a little bit of time, though, so let me throw a question at you.
1: Yeah, go ahead.
2: Going back to the AI home run derby, you spent some time in batting cages. You were kind of okay.
1: Yeah.
2: With the batting cages. How do you think you would have done with AI or VR home run derby?
1: I think I would have hit a lot of balls out.
2: You think you would have hit a lot of home runs?
1: Yeah, why not?
2: I thought I would have too, but then there was a couple of ground balls and then a few foul balls.
1: Oh, yeah. Well, you'll get some of those too.
2: And then there was also target practice. You have these targets that, I didn't tell you about this, if you hit it, you get double the points.
1: Oh, huh.
2: Then there's okay. Triple the points. And then there's five times the points.
1: Okay.
2: And the frustrating thing was I thought I was going to hit it, and it went right over it.
1: Wow.
2: So it's like you got to have the right bat control in order to hit those targets.
1: I see. Oh, very good. Thank you, Tyler.
2: The Brandon Lee Show is a BLS production.

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15: 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My name is Christopher Eric Pushaw. I am the president of the Pro-Life Union and your host for today's show. Bear with us. This is our first Zoom show ever, and it is also being broadcast from London, so I am across the pond this week. So there might be a few technological hiccups, but just bear with us as we sort through them. In this week's episode of Life on the Line, we are joined by Julia Sadik, the regional coordinator in the Philadelphia region for Students for Life America. Julia will talk about the great work Students for Life is doing in delivering the gospel of life on college campuses and beyond. She will also discuss how Students for Life is helping to lead the fight on Capitol Hill to restore the defunding of Planned Parenthood, as well as other issues. But more on that later. First, let's open with a prayer to bless this incredible work and the show today. Let us invite God's presence as we are here on the internet and in Zoom. For this week's episode, we ask for the intercession of the patron saint of technology, the internet, and of computers themselves, Saint Isidore of Seville. Saint Isidore's devotion focused on the meticulous compilation of sacred information during the Middle Ages. Saint Isidore was canonized formally in 1997 by John Paul II, and having visited St. Isidore's hometown prior to COVID, I can attest to the fact that Seville is a magical place. So we ask for St. Isidore's blessing on today's program. Well, it was a slow pro-life week in Philadelphia in the aftermath of America 250. We want to draw attention to one event from the past weekend, which served as kind of a touchstone for some concerning national developments. On Saturday morning, I was asked to take a morning shift to witness outside the sidewalks at Planned Parenthood at 12th and Locust. When I walked up, I was pleasantly relieved to see a, quote, full house on our side. We were composed of some of the leaders of our associate member organizations, like Julia, our veteran sidewalk warriors, and a few pro-life acolytes. They steeled our ranks with their quiet strength. After reciting the joyful mysteries, one of these acolytes, a young lady, took over the guitar to continue our prayerful meditations and prayers on behalf of the lives that are destroyed by abortion. Through her music, she attempted to bring peace to an admittedly demonic environment. And in keeping with the satanic forces that are present outside 12th and Locust, I had last year related the story of an older man who regularly prays the rosary on behalf of Planned Parenthood. Sure enough, this man was present this morning, and the young lady's strumming on the guitar against his stated intentions really set him off. As he became increasingly agitated, eventually the police had to be called to physically separate them and to confine him to the other side of the sidewalk in front of the Planned Parenthood building. It was the first time I had seen such police intervention since last year's March. I had exchanged words with this gentleman in the past, among other things, about his scriptural exegesis, where he believed, because the Bible does not specifically mention abortion, that ergo God is tolerant of it. I will share an article in the future which will give you some good responses as to why the Bible has always recognized the sacred nature of life in the womb. Of course, there's the famous Jeremiah passage from the first chapter, 1-5, where before I knew you, before I had formed you in the womb. These and many others will give you armament as to show why, you know, it used to be that people who opposed the pro-life movement kind of uniformly lampooned the fact that we had religious devotion at all and that we were praying. But now what's become truly sick and demonic is that the other side is using prayer as a weapon itself against us. But Saturday overall reminded me of why our sidewalk witness remains important in an age where 70% of abortions are now performed chemically. It underscored why abortion is a profoundly spiritual battle between the forces of light and darkness, between good and evil. And while I understand that it can be hard to stand outside an abortion center to plead and pray for the lives that are destroyed therein, it remains a vital part of the pro-life union's outrage, as well as that of our associate member organization, 30 Days for Life, and other groups like Coalition Life out in St. Louis. So Saturday's incident for me underscored our national engagement in this battle. And speaking of chemical abortion, that was squarely in the headlines this past week, along with its life-saving corollary therapy, the abortion pill reversal. These debates respectively raged on in Capitol Hill and in California State Court. And I always kind of raise an eyebrow when I hear the term abortion pill reversal, because the reversal itself merely restores the balance of the natural hormones which prepare the uterus and the developing child for birth inside the mother's womb. Mifepristone suppresses this hormone, and in so doing, it essentially starves the child within the womb. So when people talk about reversal, to me, it's more a restoration of the natural processes that were artificially suppressed by mifepristone and by the culture of death itself. In any case, it's no accident that the debate over the administration and dispensation of these drugs engenders so much controversy in our courts, legislatures, and agencies. The centerpiece of this controversy this week were the confirmation hearings over our presumptive new United States Attorney General Todd Blanche. He was questioned on the type of enforcement stance he and his Department of Justice would take on the current mail-in delivery of these mifepristone abortion pills. This would, the lawyer in me realizes, this has to violate the plain language of the Comstock Act, which incidentally goes back a full 150 years, which makes explicit that the dispensation and delivery of abortifacients through the mail is a federal offense. But in any case, the power to decide this issue would squarely reside within Todd Blanche's enforcement power, and in so doing, he could block this abortion by mail. And to highlight that these aren't, you know, this isn't all a matter of old legislation and esoteric legal questions. One of the women who testified during his hearing, it was a Louisiana woman, testified that her boyfriend, who did not want her to keep the child, she did, ordered these pills from a California pharmacy to abort the child that she wanted to keep. So this highlights two things. One thing is that it underscores, you know, the unfortunately highly coercive aspect behind the, quote, right to choose. Over 60% of abortions are coerced. So it begs the question as to, you know, do women really have a meaningful right to choose in a lot of situations? It also shows how truly far the tentacles of the culture of death stretch, because, again, we have a woman in Louisiana whose boyfriend ordered these abortifacients through the mail. In Louisiana, abortion is prohibited. But it kind of creates this serves as a legal flashpoint for the future regulatory status of the abortion pill and how it's dispensed. Louisiana itself has been a bulwark of life in this ongoing debate, as the Fifth Circuit has on numerous occasions has tried to basically restore at least the regulatory safeguards that once attended the mifepristone and chemical abortion regime, and has also tried to end this abortion by mail, which again, you know, calls into questions issues of state sovereignty. You know, if you can simply bypass the laws of one state which prohibit abortion by ordering abortion pills from another state like California, it draws in severe questions of federalism and state rights and state sovereignty. But all of these stories demonstrate why it is important, while we still have momentum from Dobbs, while, you know, last year we were able to get Planned Parenthood defunded, it's important to keep that momentum going, and that for hopefully we hope and pray that the new Attorney General, Todd Blanche, and his Department of Justice, should he get confirmed, continue this fight. One way he could do that would be by agreeing to a consent decree which would end abortion by mail. And on a parallel track within the Trump administration itself, hopefully the new FDA commissioner will at least again restore the safeguards that had originally intended the prescription and dispensation of mifepristone over 20 years ago. These included ultrasound diagnosis, 3 in-person doctor visits, and ongoing monitoring. And on the other side of the coin, speaking of states' rights, abortion pill reversal is currently on trial in California due to its purported status as dangerous and unproven, in the words of the California State Attorney General. Without going into lurid detail about the fate of this case, this statement does show how demonstrably dangerous mifepristone complications are. They can range as high as 11%. But the words of the California State Attorney General shows a curious and selective disregard for the actual welfare of the women in his state and the mothers. On another political front that we will go into with Julie on the other side, unfortunately, the ban on funding Planned Parenthood that was behind last year's Big Beautiful Bill just expired over July 4th weekend, and Students for Life president herself, Kristen Hawkins, said in no uncertain terms that this unfortunate turn of events disgusted her. And I am heartened that Students for Life and other groups will help to initiate new legislation to resurrect this ban. We will get Julia's take on this and many other issues on the other side. But in the interim, please be aware of these and other developments as we steel ourselves for these battles. We'll get to all these issues on the other side of the show. And right now we're going to have a public service announcement from Julia.
7: Hello, everyone. My name is Julia Sadek. I am the Pennsylvania Regional Coordinator for Students for Life of America. Every day I get the privilege of working with our courageous and fearless students who are out every day promoting a culture of life and trying to abolish abortion by changing minds one mind at a time. People often ask why we focus so heavily on our students, but the answer is very simple. Today's students are tomorrow's leaders, legislators, educators, healthcare professionals, parents, pastors, etc. If we can equip Gen Z and Gen X with the resources and knowledge that they need to defend life, that's going to extend for future generations to come. And we will raise up bold and fearless leaders who will take the initiative of leading the pro-life movement. So that's why we invest in the next generation.
15: And we are back. Welcome back to Life on the Line. In the past segment, we covered the week that was in the pro-life world. And in this segment, we'll introduce the wonderful work of Students for Life America. Broadly stated, Students for Life, their work focuses on training and equipping existing Respect Life clubs in middle schools, high schools, and on college campuses. If you have attended the National March for Life, the State March in Pennsylvania, or any of our local marches, including the one that the Pro-Life Union puts on, you've undoubtedly seen their t-shirts and signs, which proudly state, "I am the pro-life generation," in all caps. You've probably seen or listened to their founder, who I mentioned on the previous segment, Kristen Hawkins. I remember that way back in the day when I ran Pennsylvanians for Human Life in Westchester, which was its own educational outreach in the area schools, we were fortunate to secure Kristen as our banquet speaker. To tell us more about the wonderful work of Students for Life of America, today we talk to Julia Sadek, their regional director in our area. Originally born in Westchester, Julia now lives in Philadelphia. She is passionate about creating a vibrant culture of life at its core by educating young people about the horror of abortion and the beauty of life. Julia has been involved with Students for Life since her college days at Cedarville University, where she graduated with a degree in business management. She has been featured in the New York Times for her work. Julia, without further ado, welcome to Life on the Line. Tell us a little bit about yourself, if you don't mind. I knew you grew up in Westchester, which, as I said, was not far from my own alma mater, Malvern Prep, and my former educational outreach program, Pennsylvania's for Human Life, on Snyder Avenue. Welcome to the show, Julia.
7: Yes, thank you, Chris. It's so good to be here. Thank you so much for having me on your podcast today. I'm super excited to share a little bit about what Students for Life does as a whole and, you know, how I have that impact as well directly in Pennsylvania. So thanks again for hosting me today. I guess I
16: You know, I grew up in Westchester, not too far from your alma mater. Very cool. I was born and raised in Westchester. I moved to Philadelphia right after I graduated Cedarville University. And now I just recently moved back to Westchester again. So I'm out of the city, but who knows? Maybe one day I'll be back in the city. But yeah, I've been working with Students for Life for 2 years now. I just signed for my third year. So very excited to continue working with Students for Life.
15: That's great. And congratulations on re-upping with them. I can't think of a better person to have in the area. And as a proud son of Chester as well as Delaware County, I don't pay for wanting to go back to Westchester. And in fact, I remember being with you and Joe Zalot from the National Catholic Bioethics Center last year for the local march put on by our friends at the Chester County Pro-Life Coalition, Dave Osick and Joe Kristoff. So I guess as you now deliver the pro-life message to college campuses and in high schools, if you could just tell us a little bit more about your own collegiate experience at Cedarville University. I'm just curious, did Student for Life come to your campus? And if by visiting, did they cultivate any pro-life call within you while you were a student there?
16: Yes, absolutely. So I discovered Students for Life at Cedarville University, but it wasn't, it was, I basically watched a movie. It was called Unplanned. It was after my freshman year of college. I watched it with my mom, and that's really what exposed me to what abortion is. It really opened my eyes to the evil in the world, and it just left me so unsettled. And I grew up very, very sheltered, you could say. I grew up, you know, Christian and pro-life, but I was not exposed to any of that. And so when I watched that movie, it really did a number on me. And I was like, I need to do something about this. Now, at the time, I didn't know what that was. I honestly had no idea that there was an entire pro-life movement out in the world. Like, I knew nothing, absolutely nothing. And so I started talking to my friends and family about what I saw. I told them, like, I want to do something. I just don't know what. And I went back to school. I think it was my sophomore year. I was talking to a good friend of mine, and he told me about the Pro-Life Club at Cedarville, which was Students for Life of America. It was the Pro-Life Club on campus. He told me about it. He told me that they would be at the club fair. He was like, you should go sign up for the club. They do a lot of pro-life events. And I was like, okay, cool. I'll look into it. And so I remember I put it on my calendar and I walked up to the pro-life club at Cedarville when we had our activities fair. And I signed up for the club. I asked a whole lot of questions. I didn't really know what we did. I was like, oh, cool. Like, I want to join. I want to help in any way I can. But I started from ground zero. I really didn't know, like, okay, what does this mean? Like, what do we even do as a pro-life club? So it wasn't until I joined Students for Life, which when I did that, it really exposed me to what the whole pro-life movement was about. And I remember, it's funny, I'm a regional coordinator right now, but at the time I was just a student. And I remember going up to my regional coordinator at the time, his name was Jordan Mormon, and he looked super important. And I went up to him and I was like, hey, I am interested in, like, you know, knowing more about the pro-life movement, possibly even working in it. And he told me to go to the National Leaders Collective, which is a initiative that Students for Life puts on for our students who want to, you know, who are passionate about having a pro-life career or who are wanting to become leaders in the movement at their schools. So he sent me there, and that exposed me even more to, oh my goodness, like, there is so many different paths I can go. There's so many different careers I could choose. And so that's really, Students for Life really is the one that really exposed me to the pro-life movement. So it's pretty cool.
15: No, that's interesting. And I know a lot of people, Unplanned is really, that's the spark And I think for Abby Johnson, obviously, I mean, most of our listeners know her story, that conversion moment. And particularly, as you said, you grew up Christian, but somewhat sheltered, as I did. When you realize the savagery and the horror and the true evil that undergirds the abortion industry, and when you have people like Abby speaking out, I mean, I'm really also heartened to see from that spark your pro-life awareness was nurtured at Cedarville. And it seems like this was the perfect, forgive the pun, embryonic nest for you to develop your pro-life convictions and become a future pro-life leader. So really, that's just an amazing story. I did want to talk specifically, obviously, you know, the appeal of Students for Life was natural for you. But we had talked before the show about, you know, Students for Life, their specific college mandate. And in your own words, you state that Students for Life America exists to recruit, train, and mobilize the pro-life generation to abolish abortion. Could you just explain a little bit more about what I would call a very lofty and worthy and aspirational goal? I love the word abolish. I've been at this long enough to know that you have to kind of take the small victories as you can get them. But really, now that you're kind of on the other side, what do you look to do on college campuses? What's your MO?
16: Yeah, so that's our life mission at Students for Life, is to make abortion unthinkable. And it starts with changing our culture. It starts with having conversations and changing hearts and minds, you know, one mind at a time. Mm-hmm. And we focus heavily on our students to be able to do that, because we believe that our students are really the face of the pro-life movement. We believe that they are the ones that have the voice and the power to raise themselves up to be leaders in this movement, and then mobilize the next generation to value a culture of life. And so we really believe at Students for Life that it starts with our students, training them. If we give them the resources and trainings that they need, they'll have the confidence to become our future leaders. And, young people's voices go a long way. When young people know the truth and they stand by that, that speaks volume. And so that's really what we believe here. And then as far as, making abortion abolished, that we do that through our laws and legislation and all sorts of different angles. But it really, the foundation of where that comes from is from our students.
15: No, that's exactly correct. And obviously, I'm conscious of, I'm considered young and I'm in my mid-50s, but, I kind of have this Janus face that obviously there are a lot of people, because unfortunately, the Roe generation, this has been going on for over 50 years. I'm not part of sort of the OG crowd, but nothing heartens me more, as I talked about in the opening segment, that just seeing young people, as obviously you see it every day, young people like you, not going for the head fake, not going for the propaganda machine of Planned Parenthood. And I'll give Planned Parenthood credit. I mean, I'm a writer. I was an English major. The devil can quote scripture to his own purpose. That it is hard to cut through all that and to realize this isn't women's health care. This shows a disregard for women and obviously for children. But you're right that when there is a young person, and you could talk about Charlie Kirk or others that we reach out to who are just resolute and see the truth without that much prompting, it's just an amazing, amazing turnaround story. But I know that one of the things, we're talking about campus targeting and the philosophies that you've stood out. There's a program called Standing With You. If you could talk to us a little bit about what that involves.
16: Yes. So Standing With You is one of our, and we have multiple different initiatives at Students for Life, multiple different, generational wins. But Standing With You is a very large platform under Students for Life. It basically is an entire pregnancy directory that we created so that any moms, any moms and families who are going through unexpected pregnancies or who have little kids at home that they're unable to fully support, they can go directly to standingwithyou.org and they can find free pregnancy help near them. So all they have to do is go to standingwithyou.org. They plug in their zip code and it's going to give them a list of all of the pregnancy resources centers near them, all of the maternity and diaper banks near them, anything that they can find local to provide real authentic support. And so understanding with you, we made these, we have the website obviously, but we also go door knocking to let people know about what Standing With You is, and we'll hand out flyers door to door, and it has the QR code with it on them, and it reaches all 50 states. So it's a really, really good platform for anybody that, you know, is going through an unexpected pregnancy. They're all pro-life related resources. They're mainly going to be our pregnancy resource centers.
15: That's wonderful. And as you're talking, I mean, obviously, I know

0: other side. But just concretely, I mean, this is a Philadelphia-based initiative. Can you just talk about the college campuses you reach in the area? I know Villanovans for Life is out there, and that Temple has active pro-life students chapters. Can you describe your work with them or any others?
1: We have quite a few Philadelphia Students for Life groups. So Villanova, Temple, we work with Drexel and the University of Penn as well. And all of those groups are really, really strong groups of mine. I typically work with their students a lot. I provide a lot of pro-life trainings to either their club or if they want me to come out to their school to reach members that might be pro-choice, I do that with them as well. But the main thing I do with those college groups I mentioned is I do the tour with them, which is basically a large tabling display that I bring to their college campuses. We set up pretty much all day, usually either outside or indoors, and then we have conversations. The students of the Pro-Life Club will table with me, and we have conversations with the students at those college campuses, and we'll have a different theme that we talk about. So every tour season, we focus on a different theme, and so that's what I do with them directly. But then my students are really, really great about, doing a lot of work on their own. So a lot of these groups, such as Temple and Drexel, Villanova, they will go out and host their own events. So they will go door knocking. They will volunteer at pregnancy resource centers. I know Temple University is very, very good about trying to work with our pregnancy resource centers and help them. I forgot to mention another group, Karen University. I guess they're not technically Philly, but they go to the Apple Tree Clinic in
0: Oh, yeah.
1: Philadelphia. Every single Saturday morning, they're out there trying to save lives every single Saturday. So,
0: I do occasionally run into those young men and women, and their Apple Tree is just, I mean, even as abortion centers go, it is just a house of horrors. But thank you for teeing that up. I mean, again, it's fun to well, fun. The fun we can have in this movement is knowing that, college kid, I mean, I at Catholic University, unfortunately, I was pro-life, but I wasn't really as involved as I could have been. So it's great that you're getting the message to them, especially in the area. We are up against our second commercial break. In the next segment, we'll talk about the ways in which Students for Life and Julia herself has partnered with the Pro-Life Union, as well as I said, the comprehensive nature of its outreach beyond campus to the steps of the Capitol. Don't go anywhere.
2: Hi everyone, I'm Julia Sadek, the Pennsylvania Regional Coordinator for Students for Life of America, and I just want to encourage you that your voice and your actions truly matter in the fight to build a culture of life. I know that sometimes the challenges we face can feel very overwhelming. But real change only happens when ordinary people are willing to step forward. And that's exactly what we do at Students for Life. That is why we do legislative door knocking. When we go door to door, we're not just talking about policies with people, we're building relationships, we're educating our neighbors, and we are reminding people that they have a role to play in shaping their communities. So that's why I ask of you guys to join me on my Pennsylvania general deployments that are happening on September 25th through the 27th, as well as October 9th through the 11th. I would love for you guys to be able to be a part of them. Just remember that every conversation matters, every person we reach matters. You don't have to be an expert, you just have to be willing to show up and have compassionate conversations with people. Don't underestimate the impact that one person can make. And together we can make a difference, one conversation and heart at a time.
0: And welcome back to Life on the Line. In the past segment, we introduced the wonderful work of Students for Life of America that is done through their regional coordinator, Julia Sadek, who is our guest today.

0: Students for Life delivers the gospel of life to a new generation on college campuses. Julia, you had touched on the amazing work you do with Temple and Caron and Villanova and other student life groups. And really critically, I think you hit the nail on the head that it's really about touching one heart and one mind at a time. I mean, that's any battle, it's one soldier against another soldier. I love the Marshall metaphors you used in your PSA about deployment and other things that we'll go into. But as I say a lot of time, it's not just empty words. I mean, I really see this as a spiritual as well as cultural and political battle. And I think, Students for Life seems uniquely equipped to lead that battle on campus and beyond. However, it looks as though Students for Life's reach is not limited strictly to high school and college campuses. You also seek out churches, as you said, pregnancy resource centers through the Standing With You online program, and as well as other organizations to partner with the student groups that you cultivate on campus. I am proud to say the Pro-Life Union is one of these organizations. And can you talk about these sort of what I would call off-campus partner initiatives?
1: Yeah, absolutely. We love to work with anybody who wants to work with us. And so, while we're called Students for Life and our focus is on students, we have several different partner initiatives. We work with churches to get people to go to the March for Life and attend our more national events to help us with fundraising efforts. I know I have a church ask coming up here soon where they're inviting me to speak during their mass to raise money for the pro-life movement, because that's a large part of what we do is we have to fundraise as we're a nonprofit. And so a lot of our churches are willing to partner with us in that way. We work with pregnancy resource centers as well. Oftentimes I will have my student groups partner with any sort of PRCs that are local to them, because our pregnancy resource centers are the foundation of the pro-life movement, and they need as many volunteers as they can get. And so I used to work at a pregnancy resource center. I know how hard it is. I really encourage a lot of my student groups to be a part of helping out at their local pregnancy resource center. Oftentimes I'll speak at some of their banquets, or any like Right to Life groups. I can come in and speak for them. So I partner with all those groups in that way. But there are several different other organizations that we work with across the platform. And the whole point of that is to, again, like make the pro-life movement as big as we can. As we can make it, we want people to be involved, not just passive about the movement. We want people to be active, whether you're a student, whether you're 60 years old, whether in your mid-40s, we want you to be a part of what we do. And that's also why we encourage our alumni, our graduated students, to start their own door knocking campaign, which I think we're going to get into a little bit later, if I remember correctly. So
0: Yes,
1: I can
0: we'll
1: save that
0: squeeze
1: for
0: it
1: later,
0: in.
1: but.
0: No, but that's great. And I think you're touching on something that's really critical for the movement and something that I'm trying to achieve and move forward, even at the Pro-Life Union. It is a union that I think collectively we are much stronger than we are divided or trying to kind of move the needle or change the world all by ourselves. So I think, you rightly touch on the fact the more people we can collaborate with, the more groups we can influence and work through. It's kind of, they'd say it's not working harder, it's working smarter. And then you see, like, within these different touch points, like, as you were speaking, I didn't even know that you worked at a pregnancy resource center, but obviously that gives you kind of a unique line of sight into those needs and their challenges and really just how to communicate with them. So, about how long did you do that for?
1: Yes, I did it for a year. So it was right
0: Okay.
1: after I graduated Cedarville University, and
0: Oh, wow.
1: I was a client advocate. So I was the one that, took the pregnancy test for them. I did all the paperwork, and then I counseled the women directly. And oftentimes the women would come back several times before they ended up choosing life. So it really was like you build that relationship with them. And I did that. Yeah, I did that for a year. And then the regional coordinator position opened up right in Pennsylvania. I didn't have to move or anything. And I always thought I would possibly work for Students for Life one day. So here I am.
0: There you go. And we're glad to
1: Yeah.
0: have you. And speaking of that partnership, just a shameless plug. I know that you had graciously represented Students for Life at the Evangelium Vitae symposium that the Pro-Life Union had hosted back in February at the Our Lady of Shestahoa Shrine. I know that you were part of a lunch panel with your colleagues, Anthony Yetzer from Gen Life and Chris Massaro from Biking for Babies, who has an event coming up tomorrow at St. Elizabeth's Parish. But you over pierogies and sauerkraut in honor of JP2, you each talked about how your unique missions engage young people with that gospel of life. We really appreciate the partnership, and I know just as you're speaking, you share the same philosophy that we're all united in this, and we can all help each other, and we need to move that battle forward. So just note of appreciation for your participation in that. And it was interesting just to hear, like the tales from the front, what you're seeing. It's one thing for me to write about it in a mediated way. It's another way of just part of the point of the program to let you speak from the heart on that. But shifting away from education for a minute, we buried the lead sufficiently. I know that Kristen, you and Students for Life is at the forefront of the political as well as educational battle for hearts and minds. And specifically, you guys have a way with these terms. One of your goals is for abortion-free cities. And can you explain how Students for Life tries to achieve this, again, very lofty aspirational goal?
1: Yes. So our abortion-free cities is another initiative, but it sort of falls under our Standing With You initiative in a way. So I explain what Standing With You is, where it's that pregnancy directory platform which we created to let to have families be able to find their local resources. Abortion-free cities is the way that we market Standing With You, if that makes sense. And
0: Got it.
1: so every we have several different campaigns where we locate in specific cities to go out and door knock. So I know that every single regional coordinator, there's about 30 of us, I believe, all across the country. Every single regional coordinator has their own abortion-free cities campaign that they will actively go out into their city and door knock. I believe we have a goal. Last year, my goal was 1,000 doors knocked in Allentown. So my specific campaign city is in Allentown. So every year I try and door knock, around 1,000 doors or so. And then anybody can start a abortion-free cities campaign, and that's where we encourage a lot of our alumni or students who, graduated from their college or their high school, if they still want to be involved in the movement, but they, aren't looking for a full-time career in the movement, we encourage them to start an abortion-free cities campaign wherever they would like to. It could be in where they live or to join a local one that's already started. So I know all of us regional coordinators do that, but really anybody can start a campaign like that. And that's
0: That's
1: where
0: amazing.
1: we go door knock. Sorry, we go door knocking to educate people about what Standing With You is.
0: No, that's a great coordinate. Yeah, Julia, it's much more important that you speak than I speak.
1: No, you're fine. No, no, no, you're good.
0: It's just, I mean, one thing I'll say, we always give a guest prep sheet out to our guests, and Julia went above and beyond and gave me a nice little cheat sheet for the script today. So thank you for that. But
1: Of
0: they'll have
1: course.
0: terms like this out that pique my curiosity.
1: Yeah.
0: But I do, I'll first of all, just speaking of Allentown, that seems to be sort of a quiet hotbed of pro-life activity. I remember back in the day, kind of in the immediate wake of Dobbs, I was asked to speak at their Tea Party. I don't know if the word, if the name Andrew Azzan rings any bells, but I went up to beautiful Allentown, PA, in the Lehigh Valley, and I gave a talk on Dobbs at this Tea Party event. And my friend and colleague Mark Houck just happened to join us and talked about his experiences. But in running Mark's campaign a couple years ago, one thing I really, I mean, there's bravery in this movement, and then there's bravery, but the door knocking itself And I think you had quoted, you reached 1,000 doors. I mean, especially in this age of social media and chat rooms and kind of being interiorized. Like, I even to just make a phone call, I kid my friends, I'm like, instead of texting, I'm going to do the old fashioned psycho move and call you. But let alone like knocking on someone's door and saying hi to them. Just out of curiosity, what response do you typically seem to get from people? Any
1: Oh,
0: stories or notes you want to share?
1: yeah, absolutely. So specifically with abortion-free cities door knocking, where we're sharing what standing with you is, the responses are amazing. I
0: Really?
1: don't think I've had a bad experience door knocking for standing with you, because whether you're pro-choice or pro-life, people want to know, like, they love to hear that you're talking about ways that you can help women, and
0: Yeah.
1: you're basically telling people, hey, there's a pro-life pregnancy, or not, sorry, you're basically telling people, hey, there's a pregnancy resource center right down the street from you that you can go to, you or your friends could go to if you're facing an unplanned pregnancy. And then, you can get more in depth about telling them, all the differences between Planned Parenthood and pregnancy resource centers. And oftentimes you will go into more like, you're they will know that you're pro-life. But the main goal with doing that sort of door knocking is to educate our communities on the fact that there's another option other than Planned Parenthood.
0: Yep.
1: And so that's the main goal of standing with you. And I love it, because people are just so receptive to what we offer. A lot of times I walk around with a wagon full of supplies, and I'm also handing out free supplies to people in need. And so we really don't face a whole lot of backlash when we do that sort of door knocking.
0: That's pleasantly surprising to hear. And again, I admire the courage. And you are right. I mean, I think when you express a genuine concern for the welfare of women, that makes it a little bit of an easier sell. But again, very much salute your courage in doing all that. And again, I think it's great that Students for Life is involved in that. We're up against our third and final break. On the other side, we'll talk to Julia about how she manages the challenges of running Students for Life of America in this area and what you can do to help. Don't go anywhere.
2: 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Thanks so much. Hope to see you there.
0: And welcome back to our third and final segment, this hour of Life on the Line, which we're broadcasting from London. In the past segment, we talked about how Students for Life has expanded its reach beyond campus to pursue pro-life lobbying initiatives, including door knocking and the pursuit of abortion-free cities. But it's going back to the door knocking. I just have one last question. How do you get your students or your volunteers to get to muster up the courage to do the door knocking?
1: Yeah, so it's a lot of prepping them ahead of time. I usually promote my door knocking, like, for instance, for the deployments, like, they're not even till the end of September and October, but I'd start telling people about them now. That way they can start like kind of wrapping their heads around it. And then I tell them, we're gonna do it. We do a training beforehand before we send them out to door knock. So I tell them, like, we're gonna prepare you. We have different trainings that we'll go through. That way like what to say, and we give you a script. That way, if you need that, you'll have that. And then I also encourage them, because I know what it was like when I was a student. I had really no clue how to door knock or talk to somebody or even like spark a conversation. So one of the ways that I encourage my students is to quote unquote like shadow me, if that makes sense. Like,
0: Yes.
1: even when I'm tabling or door knocking, I'm like, okay, you don't have to say anything right now. How about you just, we'll door knock together and I'll do all the talking. And then, you know, if you feel after, you know, five or so conversations or whatever it takes, if you feel like, oh, okay, like I just seen you do it. Now I think I might be able to try. And then if I'm stuck, you know, you're right there to jump right in and help me. So that I know is what really helps my students a lot. I've had students tell me that, like, you know, I've learned everything from just like kind of watching you do what you do. And now I have like all the confidence I need to go out and do it myself. And right. So those are ways that I help kind of like prepare them and encourage them to, you know, face that fear.
0: No, that's great. And it does always help to work in teams. Some people sell solar panels. We save lives. So.
1: Yes.
0: But again, I love what you call these deployments. So you have one, I mean, I guess the fall will come up before we know it. You had mentioned you have a deployment coming up September the 25th and the 27th.
1: Yes.
0: And October 9th to the 11th.
1: Yes.
0: If you want to give a little plug for those initiatives and where people can sign up.
1: Absolutely. Yeah. So I wish I could tell you exactly where they will be right now, but the action team doesn't like to tell me that until later on. So I don't exactly know where we're going to be or who we're exactly door knocking for, but we will basically get there. Usually we get there Friday night. And we'll do the training. We'll do the door knocking training then, answer any questions that any students have. And then Saturday, we get up and we door knock from 9 to 5 or 9 to 6. We'll get lunch and dinner all together. Lunch and dinner is provided by Students for Life as well as your hotel stay. And then we do the same thing Sunday. Sunday morning, we go to church and then we'll door knock for a few hours, wrap up in the late afternoon and go home. And so we pay our students. And I can't tell you how much yet because that has not been decided yet, but we pay our students to come out and do that. And it's a really, really great time because you get to, you know, meet students from all over different colleges, and you're saving lives at the same time. So definitely encourage you guys to come out and door knock with me. We could use as much people as possible, because, you know, it's legislative door knocking as well. So people will be voting. And so we want people to vote the right way. So
0: I've been hearing about these midterms that are coming up. So I'm glad you guys are at the forefront of that. But but no, it does seem like a great program. And obviously, it's not your first rodeo, and as details come in, we'll be sure to inform our listeners and other people in the pro-life community about that. But just thanks for teeing that up for us. I think just kind of generally speaking, you did say that going to Mass is part of that. And obviously, I think we couldn't do what we do respectively without the presence of God in our lives. I brought up the Chester County Pro-Life Coalition March. I know that started at St. Agnes Church. That's where I saw you. You know, one thing, Julia, that touched me in the beginning, when I started at the Pennsylvania Pro-Life Federation in Harrisburg, my predecessor, Michael, had said, you know, Chris, this movement's going to bring you closer to God. And I had been a lifelong Catholic, but not really kind of, and I had done pro-life stuff before, but he really was right. His words were remarkably prescient. And I feel like going through these battles and going on this journey and trying to engage people and, you know, again, coming up against people who despise you and don't like you and calumniate you, it has really underscored for me that this is a spiritual battle. So that's my side. I'd just be interested to know from your perspective, has this work deepened your faith in God or has been otherwise spiritually transformative for you?
1: Oh yeah, absolutely. Without even question, I would say, I think it's what really sparked, like I grew up Christian, but I guess more so passive about it. Like just not really, just kind of numb to it all. I wasn't very exposed to people that needed help. And so it wasn't until I felt like I was making a difference and really helping people in need, and also just seeing so much evil.
0: Yes.
1: It really was like, oh wow, like the world needs Jesus. And I'm doing this for a specific reason. I'm in the pro-life movement. I wouldn't be in the pro-life movement if I didn't have that sort of faith in God. And I feel like it really is a mission that you are called to, and that's exactly how I feel. I feel like God directly called me to this pro-life work, and by doing so and by seeing so much, you really do have to rely on God to keep, for one, to keep you going in the movement when things get insane or discouraging. But two, it really makes you see like why it's so important for Christians to speak the truth, whether that's through pro-life work or whether that's through any other sort of mission. It's important for us to all spread love and to spread the truth through love. And yeah, it absolutely has brought me closer to the Lord.
0: That's amazing. Yeah, I could not agree more. And part of it is you engage God because you realize, unfortunately, the other guy is also present, and you're really fighting evil. But we only have about a minute left. Sorry to put you on the spot.
1: That's all
0: Could
1: right.
0: you just real quickly, you had mentioned the door knocking and the deployments, but other ways in which our listeners can get involved that would help you guys.
1: Yes. Oh my gosh. Yes. Amazing. So, anybody that wants to start or support a Students for Life group can. So, if you or somebody you know, if you have any sort of leads for people that might want to start up a pro-life club, either at their high school or college, please let me know or pass, give them my information and they can reach out to me. Either way works. Volunteering at door knocking events. So if you want to start an Abortion Free Cities campaign or you want to join me in my deployments, we're always looking for more volunteers for that. If you would be willing to have me come speak to your church or school, I would love that opportunity as well to just, make that partnership. But I also encourage you to partner with your local pregnancy resource center. You don't need me to do that, but our local pregnancy centers, they are always looking for volunteers. So definitely see what you can do there. And then we also have regional trainings and leadership events as well that you can attend, our different webinars, and just kind of stay in the know of what's happening with Students for
0: Okay.
1: Life.
0: Sorry, Julia. We got
1: No, you're
0: we're up
1: fine.
0: against it. But we thank you very much for being on this week's episode, and we look forward to our partnership in the future. Please support Students for Life if you can, and please try to attend the Biking for Babies event
1: Awesome.
0: tomorrow. So thanks everyone for listening. We'll see you next week.
1: Awesome. Thank you.

0: Why do some of the biggest names, from coaches to authors to athletes and executives, talk to the heart of sports?
1: What you guys do is so valuable. The issues you raise are what so many more people should be thinking about. 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

0: afternoon, Philadelphia. Welcome back to the Conservative Voice on WWDB AM 860. This is your host, Gary Heasley, and I'm in the studio with Felice Fine. Felice, welcome.
1: Thank you. Welcome. Glad to be here. Glad I have gravel has gone from my throat.
0: So. Yeah, that was, you were in rough shape there for a week. And once again with Mina Quarles. Mina, welcome.
2: Thank you. My pleasure.
0: And we are making sure that our live stream is working because, as you know, we live stream on YouTube, Rumble, X, and Facebook when we do the show. And it looks like we're coming up on those platforms now. It's good. Okay, so today what we're going to do is we're going to have a quick conversation about President Trump's speech from last night. You probably saw it. If you didn't see it, it's certainly something you should go watch. But we're going to talk about that a bit. And then we're going to, in the second segment, be joined by Cleta Mitchell, who, of course, can give us some insights into what's happening in the White House and around the speech and what we could do to really get to a point where we do get the election secured by November. And then at 1 o'clock, we're going to have we're going to be joined by David Blackman. Now, David is an oil industry expert that was with us, I think, a month ago.
1: Mm-hmm.
0: And he's excellent.
1: Yes.
0: So he can really help us understand what's going on in these oil markets, which, of course, are so critical now that the Iran war is back on. And we're seeing a lot of activity around the war in Ukraine that is beginning to affect the global oil markets, which we didn't have as a factor before. And then we're going to have Blaine Holt join us in the fourth segment, where we will talk a bit about both of the wars. We're going to hit Ukraine and we're going to hit Iran and just sort of get, you know, where are we and where do we go from here? How do we get through these wars? So we will we'll be doing that. Now, you know, ladies, I know you both listened to the speech last night.
1: Indeed, I did.
0: And that was a unique speech in a lot of ways. But, you know, Felice, what were your thoughts?
1: So the first thing I'll say is I had a friend text me right after the speech saying, is that your cheering that I hear from, you know, 5 miles away? The way I put it is President Trump actually put out some evidence and documents that, although redacted in many ways, they verified what a lot of people have been thinking, talking about, fighting for. It verified what we've all been dealing with for the past 6 years. He verified that voter rolls are bloated with people that may or may not exist from one state to another. He verified that the voter rolls have been contaminated and actually, I'll say, stolen by China and others. He said that other nations, including Iran, North Korea, they all have access to our voter rolls. And if you have a bloated voter roll, you can basically, a bad actor, whoever that may be, could take information from Pennsylvania voter rolls and create a voter in North Carolina or Kentucky or California using the same information, and you as a voter would not know. So he hit on that. He also hit on the vulnerabilities of our election machines. And a lot of people have had concerns about the software that are in these machines and whether or not we can actually take a look at what's inside these machines. Are they accurate to counting? I know, previously, I'm going to say, you know, 8-10 years ago, when there was ever a recount or a question, people were actually able to go and hand recount ballots in order to sync up, to make sure that it synced up to the machines. Now any recounts, they actually are counted by another machine. So the public trust in those machines has not been great. And he let people know that, hey, you're not crazy, right?
2: Thank you.
1: You know, there are vulnerabilities. So I am very optimistic that he's put information out there for us to take a look at. Like I said, I did look at some of the documents. A lot of them are redacted, and we are now going to be waiting for people to be held accountable, I think, when the CIA, FBI, all the intelligence agencies, when they purposefully remove information about election integrity issues from the presidential daily briefing. Who did that? Why did they do that? Will they be held accountable? These are still questions. I believe that the president said, yes, these people are going to be held accountable. But for 6 years, and don't get me started with J6, because anybody who went to that January 6th, I'll say
2: patriotic support,
1: patriotic gathering, and they were imprisoned for saying, they were election deniers and whatnot. I'm sorry. There has to be some restitution. There has to be somebody held or somebody's held accountable for all of this. And to me, I think a lot of it stems from the heads of intelligence agencies who allowed this. I'm not going to start naming names, but I think many have been put out there already. So, there are my thoughts on what President Trump talked about last night, the cover up, the evidence of fraud that they knew about. And they didn't do anything about people. Like I said, people have called me crazy for continuing to say we got a problem. And, as far as the party goes, the Republican Party in Pennsylvania, I think, is still pushing mail-in ballots. I now question whether that is sound to continue doing when the president very clearly said that mail-in ballots are a vector for fraud. So, whether there is a different type of angle for them to win their elections, that's up to them to determine. But so that's kind of where I fell out.
2: I like
1: on
2: where
1: the
2: you
1: whole,
2: are
1: on the whole presidential speech.
2: I like where you are.
0: And
2: Felice.
0: Mina, what are your thoughts? I mean, how did you take it?
2: All right, so Felice, that was a lot. I don't have a lot.
1: Sorry,
2: that's okay. But what I will say is that it was scary, right? Mm-hmm. Scary in the sense that, people can no longer say there is not any evidence that something happened in 2020. To the people who had a gut feeling, you have been vindicated. Mm-hmm. To the people who folks were saying were crazy or conservative conspiracy theorists, you have been vindicated. There is definitely a problem in our election systems, and they need to be fixed. And I think, in tapping into what you were saying, Felice, is President Trump, I think this is the groundwork to start that process, right? Mm-hmm. So all of the evidence is out there. To all of the election deniers in 2020 who said, oh, it was secure, it was safe, it was the safest
1: the
2: election
1: most
2: we've
1: secure had. Election
2: that we've ever had.
1: Right.
2: You can no longer say that. And if you are saying that, then you are choosing to stay in that bubble against Trump. You're choosing to continue to have, in my opinion, TDS.
1: Mm-hmm.
2: And it's time for you to stop, because there is a problem and we need to fix it, and we need everyone's help to do that.
1: Well, just before we went on air, Secretary Mark Wayne Mullen from Department of Homeland Security actually talked about states who will be given solutions to some of these problems, and those states that are happy to cooperate mm-hmm. with the federal government will be rewarded. They will be given funding to help to make those corrections in our machines and whatnot.
2: I like that idea.
1: That's a great thing.
2: Yes.
1: I am not sure what's going to happen in Pennsylvania. I would say that our Secretary of State, our governor, have not been very forthcoming when it comes to...
2: And I understand that he did come out and say something after the speech, pretty much calling President Trump a liar and saying that what he's saying is false. And again, if it is, proving wrong. Give up the information, because it's my understanding he has yet to do that, right? He hasn't given President Trump the voter rolls or the information that... China had.
1: Yeah.
2: China has everything.
1: Well, and the president did say that in Pennsylvania, there are tens of thousands of non-citizens on our voter rolls. Every vote that they make is basically counteracts a legal vote.
2: In Pennsylvania.
1: In Pennsylvania.
2: Yes.
1: Right. So if... our governor, if our Secretary of State, because that's who's responsible, our Secretary of State is responsible for our elections, and if our Secretary of State chooses not to remove the non-citizens from our voter registrations, then he is committing election fraud at this point, because he knows he is, Secretary Mullen said that they're going to use FOIA requests and whatnot to get additional information regarding the non-citizens, I believe. Mm-hmm. So once that information is obtained by the federal government, they're going to go after those states that are going to just let those people remain on the rolls. And the people are going to have to say something. I mean,
2: people are
1: going to have to rise up and say, this isn't fair. This isn't America. You have to be a citizen to vote. And I understand that that is the law. But
2: they're usurping the law. Like, they're not following the law or the law that's on the books that says that you have to be an American citizen. I mean, how much more information do you need than the president of the United States of America coming out and telling you that over 250,000 people, non-citizens, are voting in our elections? It's time to stop the fraud. We need the fraud stopped. Felice, but my favorite line last night, I tell you, it was the mail-in ballots are corrupt. Mm-hmm. We keep having this conversation over and over again about mail-in ballots. And it's as simple as this. They send you a ballot in the mail that you did not request. Mm-hmm. Cousin Joey and Cousin Beth fills out the ballot, not for the candidate that you want, but for the person that they want. And they put it in the mail and it goes in. And the election office says, you voted. It's just simple, right? That's what the mail-in ballot does. You cannot tell me that the person who got that ballot is filling it out and properly sending it back.
1: I had a call with my cousin this morning, who's 60 today. Happy birthday, Manny,
2: if you're listening.
1: He is in Denver, Colorado, and they all receive mail-in ballots, and they have drop boxes, like we do here in Pennsylvania. We have drop boxes for your mail-in ballots. And what he got out of last night's speech was the fact, it was like a light bulb that went off for him. He said, we have drop boxes here that where we're supposed to deposit our ballots. And he said it just dawned on him that when we put these ballots in these special boxes, it's not going through the U.S. mail. And he said, so there's if there is a fraudulent ballot that is put into these drop boxes, it can actually be considered fraud in a federal way with the Postal Service, right?
2: Wow.
1: So it's not mail fraud. So they avoid that whole mail fraud thing by having the drop boxes. And so that's something that he got out of last night's talk, that, so that may be why that they put those drop boxes out there.
2: So that's interesting that someone made a comment on one of our posts last night saying that, well, President Trump said that mail-in ballots are corrupt, but he used a mail-in ballot to vote. Okay, so thanks for these.
1: In a legitimate way, you're out of the jurisdiction. It's called an absentee ballot. But yes.
2: So to that person's point, like, seriously? Okay, so President Trump legally filled out his ballot and made sure that it went into the box and got to the voter services building to be counted. We're not talking about the people who used them legally. We're talking about the folks who used them illegally and then in this mass production of them, right? So everybody gets this mail-in ballot. And again, I go back to what happened to Spencer Pratt in his election, right? He was winning double digits. Yep. He was very close to Karen Bass. In fact, I think he was like at 34%. And then overnight, as these mail-in ballots were coming in, it was chipping away at his percentage rate in terms of him winning. And so now he's not going to be.
1: What did the person say? A month after they're finally finished with the election?
2: A month after, now we realize. Well, they realized that he may not be a contender in this race, and he should have been. Mm-hmm. But again, I call them the cheap ballots. And so, listen, we got to get rid of the cheap ballots. That's all I can say.
0: Well, we really do. I mean, it is interesting. We've been working on election integrity for 4 or 5 years. Right. As a community of people across the country, you know, thousands and thousands of people who have spent huge amounts of time to get into this, and there's a mountain of evidence. And so, for the folks that are saying there's no evidence or it hasn't been proven, the truth is it has been proven. You simply have not gone and seen the evidence. You've probably been watching CBS or NBC, in which case there's no way for you to know what's going on because they lie to you constantly. So getting into the facts, getting into the details, figuring out why people keep saying after 5 or 6 years of looking at data and process, saying that, hey, there's some problem here. There's some kind of an issue. And if you're still sitting out there saying, I don't think there is, it's on you now to go figure it out, because there's nothing that's going to destroy this country faster than elections that are fraudulent. And that's really what we're facing here. You know, the example Mina gave a minute ago of this crazy election in California is blatantly obvious, and it's not the first one. And so if you still believe that there's no election fraud, again, it's on you. Go figure it out, because we've explained it to you over and over again. We'll continue to do it. But until you open your ears, open your mind, and open your eyes, you're going to be wandering around in the land of the ignorant. It's real. It's there. So at some point as a citizen, it's your obligation to figure it out. So one of the problems that we talk about all the time is education. And when you think about the way our children are educated and what's going on in that world, there is a problem we have in that kids are being educated without any real understanding of civics. I had this conversation yesterday with folks, or earlier in this week, Tuesday, I guess, with some folks from different locations, you know, different geographies of different ages. And it's interesting because in some places it seems like kids were taught about why this country was formed and how it's formed, and in some places they weren't. So we thought we would take a break here in this first segment and explore a little bit whether or not kids today are learning about the Constitution. Now, you may remember our friend Rachel Porto goes around to schools teaching people about this. But we're going to have a quick sidebar on the sort of civic knowledge of children. And with that, we're going to bring on to the show Bronson Glover. Bronson, welcome to the show.
3: Me too.
0: Glad to have, yeah, there you go. And Aubriana is going to join us.
4: Hi.
0: And so why don't you, Aubriana, go ahead and have a chat with Bronson about, you know, what is his thought on his, now Bronson, how old are you?
3: 7.
0: 7 years old. All right. So tell us, go ahead, Aubriana.
4: So who were the founding fathers of America?
3: George Washington, Benjamin Franklin, Alexander Hamilton, James Madison, and some other people.
4: Nice.
0: So how you know these names?
3: Yes.
0: Now, it's been a while. Those guys weren't in office last year. So you're obviously, you know, paying attention somehow. Now, go ahead.
4: What is the Declaration of Independence?
3: our freedom from Great Britain and King George III.
0: And why did we need to declare independence from
3: this
0: king?
3: Did not treat us well.
0: That is a pretty clear way to state it, right? I mean, you know, now Chris is with us in the studio, who is Bronson's father. Chris, you know, obviously you've spent a couple of minutes talking to Bronson about these issues.
5: Listen, conversation's conversation. I think it's always appropriate to have it in the house.
0: Mm-hmm. Mm-hmm. So, all right. So we had a problem with the king.
3: Yes.
0: And so these guys got together and signed this declaration. Like, what did it mean?
3: It meant that we had nothing to do with Great Britain, nothing to do with their kings.
0: They were no longer ruling over us.
3: Yeah.
0: So, Aubriana, what else should we be investigating here?
4: I think we should be investigating what is the Constitution and why is it important?
3: We didn't have laws to make our country strong, but we also did have laws called the Articles of Confederation that were weak. Mm-hmm. Extra weak. And the Constitution is one of the strongest laws in the history of the world.
0: Mm-hmm. It is certainly, so the Constitution, of course, is sort of the basis of our whole system of government, right? So what you're saying is it's a pretty good one.
3: Yes.
0: Yeah. And when you look around the world, most countries don't have a Constitution like ours.
3: Yeah. But they just have laws.
0: Mm-hmm.
3: Like every country should.
0: Yeah, they have laws, but...
3: not laws like us. Like presidents. Some countries don't have presidents, like Britain.
0: What's it have?
3: A king.
0: It does have a king.
3: But we don't want a king because kings can rule for a long time.
0: Mm-hmm. And they have tremendous power.
3: Tremendous. You have to go there for everything.
0: Mm-hmm. So in our system, of course... you know, we've got a little different arrangement where the people elected to government are supposed to represent us.
3: Yes.
0: Right? So, and if they don't, we get to unelect them. We can elect someone else.
3: Yes. And like they say in the Declaration, you can abolish them.
0: Yeah. Well, that's
3: during
0: right.
3: During their term.
0: Mm-hmm. During their term, you can impeach them, take them out.
3: Yes.
0: You can. That's true. It's hard to do that, but it is...
3: real hard.
0: It is possible.
3: There has to be a law vote.
0: Mm-hmm.
3: And also the House of Representatives and some other judicial stuff have to also vote yes to impeach him.
0: Yeah, there is a process if we have a president that's out of line. Now, sometimes the process of impeachment is abused.
3: Yes.
0: So it's a complicated situation to try to work through on purpose.
3: Yes.
0: So... it shouldn't be so easy to just remove the president once he's elected, right? It's got to be a challenge, but it should mm-hmm. be possible.
4: So my last question for you is, who signed the Constitution versus the Declaration of Independence?
3: George Washington, Alexander Hamilton, James Madison, and some other people.
0: And a bunch of other guys.
3: Yes.
0: Yeah. But it was a remarkable thing that they did to sign a declaration and become and just declare themselves independent of a king. The truth is, that hasn't been done very successfully very often. So this was a big job to say, hey, we're going to be independent and free.
3: Yes.
0: And how do you think it's working? I mean, you know.
3: It's working good.
0: Mm-hmm.
3: For the most part, it's keeping presidents to their job and not going too far into the section.
0: Keeping them in the sort of responsibilities
3: yes.
0: they have.
3: Yes.
0: Yeah. You know, and here's the thing that I think many people don't really pay attention to, which is that as citizens, we have a responsibility.
3: Yes.
0: Right? So learning about the Constitution and how the country works
3: mm-hmm.
0: and sometimes how it doesn't work so that we can fix it, that's kind of our job.
3: Yeah.
0: Because this whole thing we have, it doesn't come without obligations on the part of the citizen.
3: Mm-hmm. Mm-hmm.
0: Right? So you're 7.
3: Yes.
0: Now, how much time are you spending studying these things? Like, have you gone anywhere that to visit places like D.C. or anything?
3: I do go, but not recently. but I do in the house a lot of stuff.
0: In the house. But have you been to, have you like gone to Washington? Because we're so close to Washington.
3: Yes, yes, yes.
0: And what have you seen there?
3: I saw in the National Archives. I saw in the Louisiana Purchase, the Bill of Rights, which is the first 10 articles of the Constitution.
0: The first 10 amendments.
3: Yes.
0: Mm-hmm. So you actually have seen these documents?
3: Yes.
0: Because you went to the National Archives?
3: Yes. I've seen more stuff also.
0: Was that fun?
3: Yeah, totally.
0: Yeah.
3: It's worth seeing.
0: Is it? So when you go there, like how, you can't touch them, obviously.
3: You can't because they'll just fade, but they're already fading away.
0: Are they?
3: Yes.
0: So they got to be kind of restored a little bit, maybe.
3: Yeah, so if you touch them, they can fade more. They're trying to preserve it for the next 250 years to come.
0: Yeah. We need another 250 out of this thing, don't we?
3: Yeah. Yeah. We really do.
0: Yeah.
3: At least.
0: Mm-hmm. So, you know, when you go into D.C., have you gone to any of the monuments? Have you seen any of
3: I've gone to Washington Monument, not inside, though. I've gone to the Memorial of Jefferson, the Lincoln Memorial. I've gone to a lot of memorials.
0: And when you go see those, like, what does that mean to you? I mean, does that,
3: how it means a lot to just see history in particularly.
0: Yeah.
3: But also the Statue of Liberty, which I see sometimes.
0: Mm-hmm. Because you've been to New York.
3: Yes, mm-hmm. Yes, a lot.
0: Have you ever gone to that island, that Ellis Island, where the Statue of Liberty is built?
3: No, but
0: just seen it from a distance?
3: Yeah, but it's cool.
0: It is cool. I've seen it, too.
3: Yes.
0: Although, like you, I didn't go to Ellis Island. I've never been there. I would love to go spend some time there one day. But
3: with me.
0: We should go together.
3: Yeah.
0: That'd be great.
3: Of course.
0: Let's do that.
3: Yes.
0: And when you look at it from a distance, you get to see the whole thing, which is pretty neat.
3: Plus,
0: that's pretty cool.
3: Can't you go up into the fires, the flames?
0: I don't know. I think you used to be able to climb up there. I'm not sure you can, but I think you go up into like the crown that she's wearing, that sort of head up into her hair area, up to the top of the head. I think you can get up there, but I don't know if you get up in the flames.

0: things. And it's sort of interesting to find somebody who's seven that can talk about, you know, the Declaration of Independence, even know what it is.
1: Yeah, it is. Because even when I was in school, I didn't really learn about it. Like, we talked about, but, like, I don't really remember all this stuff. So even just talking to Bronson, like, every day or something, you know, whenever we talk, he'll just be like, oh, yeah, this amendment says that. And I'll be like, wait, what? How do you just know that?
0: But now you have, you know, been sort of aware of government stuff.
1: Yes.
0: I mean, even though if you may not have picked it up as much in school.
1: Yeah.
0: But you've been around people and talked to a lot of people and kind of, you know, gotten into some of the government and political stuff.
1: Yes.
0: So that gives you a different perspective. Now, when I was in school, we went through the Constitution, the Declaration. We had all these history classes and things. But I've talked to other folks that grew up like here in the East Coast area. They didn't have that. Even before there was a Department of Education that kind of pushed all that away.
2: Right. It's interesting when you don't have an intimate relationship with where you live.
0: Yeah.
2: And I think part of learning is about a lived experience. So it's nice when you can actually put your hands on it, see it, and it becomes real and not just, you know, something.
3: I also have a background of my grandma who came here in the 1963, and also she started learning it. She saw war. Then all this other non-fun stuff, she couldn't keep up with it anymore.
0: Mm-hmm.
3: She didn't like it. She comes here today. People are asking her questions because they don't know either about it. And she doesn't know. So it's really important to know where you're living in, even if you're from a foreign country.
0: Now, where's your grandmother from?
3: Italy.
0: Ah, okay. Great food in Italy. Yeah. Mm-hmm. That's good food. Well, listen, I wanted to touch on this because we've spent a lot of time on this show talking about education and the fact that some of it seems to be missing.
1: Correct.
0: And so I appreciate you coming in to sit with us a bit. And, you know, maybe we'll do this again.
3: Thank you. See you next time.
0: Bye. All right. Thank you. And, Abrianna, thanks for bringing him along.
1: You're welcome.
0: This was great.
1: It was really fun.
0: All right. Well, thanks. We'll chat with you again soon. Now, we're gonna flip over here to come back to what we were talking about before the break, which is the speech that Donald Trump gave last night. And this speech was, you know, obviously critical. And to me, you know, having spent a bunch of time on election security, this is really mission critical. Now, we're fortunate that we have on the line with us Cleta Mitchell, who has joined us on the show before and who is actively engaged with the administration, actively involved in what's happening in D.C. and in the sort of grassroots community with election integrity. So, Cleta, welcome back to the Conservative Voice on WWDB AM 860 in Philadelphia.
4: Well, it's great to be with you. Thank you for having me.
0: Well, and thank you for calling in from, I understand you're some distance away right now.
4: So, yes, I'm in London. I'm at a park with my granddaughters, but fortunately there's somebody watching them at the moment.
0: Oh, that's good.
1: That's good.
0: That's really good. So, you heard the speech last night that Donald Trump gave. You know, we were talking about it a bit earlier. And I will tell you, from my perspective, the people that have been deep in election integrity already knew or sort of assumed some of the things he talked about. But how do you think this is going to be received by Joe Main Street, the people that haven't been as close and really may not understand the risks we're facing with our elections? Do you think that there's enough in there to really get their attention?
4: Well, I think there is, and I think that's why CNN, ABC, and NBC refused to air it. Yep. They don't want people to know. They want people to be kept in the dark. CBS aired it and then spent the, you know, overnight trying to say, well, it's all been debunked.
0: Yeah.
4: Well, here's the one thing that nobody knew, at least nobody outside. You know, truthfully, maybe the reason that these left-wing media outlets say there's nothing new here, maybe they knew that the Chinese Communist Party had over 220 million election records. And maybe the media already knew that the intelligence agencies knew about how the Chinese

0: these communists had plans to deploy that data. Maybe they knew all that. But I'll tell you, you're right about the fact that election integrity volunteers across the country, thousands of us, we know about all the problems, but we didn't know about that.
1: We didn't know
0: and
1: about
0: so
1: the,
0: I think,
1: yeah, go ahead.
0: Mm-hmm. We didn't know that about the Chinese government's directional intent and strategy and data collection on our elections and voters. And we did not know until last night that the CIA, at the highest levels of the CIA and the FBI in January of 2020, determined after they learned about all of this and confirmed it, that they were not going to tell President Trump, and that they actively manipulated the data so that it would not be included in his daily briefings. And to my knowledge, did not inform Joe Biden during his presidency, didn't inform Congress, and lied to the American people repeatedly, saying there was no foreign interference.
1: Now,
0: well,
1: to help people
0: understand that.
1: Yeah, right. To help people understand what we're talking about here, the claim last night, or the comment that he made last night, was that China carried out the largest compromise of election data in history. And he says illicit acquisition of 200 million U.S. voter files starting in 2020. So he's saying that they actually got into the voter rolls or got a hold of these voter files. How did they use them?
0: Well, I think that that's part of what we don't know yet, mm-hmm. and that needs to be further investigated. And, you know, there are, 11 million records that were declassified, and only several thousand have yet been published. But what we do know from what has been, what the president said and what has been written so far, is that they had the ability to change addresses on voter registrations. They had the ability to have ballots illegally applied for in the name of legitimate voters. And I will tell you, I'm talking about this every chance I get, because I know this happened in Pennsylvania, because I learned about it in 2021.
1: Mm-hmm.
0: Right after the election in Georgia in 2020, I started looking at reports that have been sent in to the state Republican Party headquarters, to the hotline. And mm-hmm. we had hundreds of people in Georgia, voters who'd shown up to the polls to vote on Election Day, and were told, oh, Mrs. Smith, we show that you've already voted.
2: Mm-hmm.
0: We show that you've already voted. I thought that was just unique to Georgia. We have 6,000 reports of that in Georgia. I learned today from a former member of the State Board of Elections that she has 6,000 reports that she's collected about that one thing. I thought it was just Georgia. But in August of 2021, we had a statewide election integrity summit in Virginia, and I was speaking, and I talked about this very strange thing that had occurred in Georgia, where the people showed up and said they were there to vote and were told, oh, you've already voted. Hands all across the room shot up. In Virginia, saying, that happened here. That happened to my neighbor. It happened to my polling place. Then I began to find out it happened all over the country. I'd never heard of it before, and I haven't heard of it since.
2: I think a lot of those questions about people were kind of dismissed. Sometimes they were older voters.
0: They were totally dismissed.
2: They were older voters. Oh, they probably forgot.
1: There was a lot of that.
2: They did a mail-in ballot. Oh, what a shame.
1: Well, I did a town hall in Ohio, year and a half ago or something, and people in the crowd stood up and said, that happened to me. I mean, so everywhere you go, you hear these stories where people showed up to vote and were unable to. Of course, during the Gavin Newsom recall election in California, that was the World Series of somebody voted in your name, because people showed up over and over again. Here's what a lot of voters don't know, at least in Pennsylvania, and I think also in the other states. If you show up and they say someone already voted in your name, you vote provisionally, but the fake vote counts and they throw your provisional ballot out.
0: Correct. I actually have been surprised to have people to say, so I guess that's just double voting. I said, No. That's not double voting. The fake vote counts. The real vote doesn't. So we have literally tens of thousands of people who were disenfranchised. And I would say that those were largely Trump voters. And the only thing, it had to have been a massive effort to change addresses or to submit ballots in the name of another, knowing that there would be no signature verification or identity verification of mailed-in ballots.
3: Yeah.
0: So I think that but this is the first plausible explanation that I have heard as to what happened in 2020, because I had never heard of that, and it is so widespread that it had to be a scheme. And maybe the Chinese communists are responsible for that. But those are the things that have never been investigated. If there hadn't been this intent to silence every criticism, any reputation of a single problem,
1: yep,
0: anywhere about elections, this should have been investigated immediately. It happened all over the country. But there, instead, it was, this is the most secure election in history. Don't ask any questions. If you ask any questions, you're crazy. You're an election denier. We're going to call you names. We're going to fire you. We're going to file bar complaints against you. That
1: right.
0: tells me those people knew. They knew. Maybe that's why these quote-unquote news outlets don't think it's newsworthy, because maybe they already knew, and we're the only ones who didn't know, that the CIA and the FBI for years were covering up the fact that they knew about it. They didn't do anything about it, and they didn't tell anyone about it.
1: But think about what you just said. You said that the agencies that are responsible for identifying these kinds of crimes, preventing them, alerting the government to them, alerting the president and the agencies that are responsible for running elections, the counties, the states, they buried it? They hid it? They were complicit in election fraud?
0: Yeah. They did nothing. And let me say this. Remember, in January of 2017, mm-hmm. as Obama was going out the door, his Secretary of Homeland Security, Jay Johnson, took this one step that was the basis on which all of the Russia collusion hoax was predicated, the legal authority to pursue President Trump, and that is they declared elections to be critical infrastructure. Once that is done, then, and I'm not saying election technology, I'm not saying any specific part, it's mm-hmm. elections writ large. Once that is done, if there is a threat that is established to elections, the Department of Homeland Security is legally obligated under federal law to develop mitigation strategies, plans, and implementation
1: right.
0: to thwart and fight the threat. So by the CIA and the FBI not advising the president, presumably they did also not advise the Department of Homeland Security, a violation of federal law, so that the Department of Homeland Security under Chad Wolf and under Chris Krebs, they either didn't know, they weren't told, or they knew and they didn't do anything. But that's a violation of law.
2: So back in 2017,
0: and they didn't tell any election officials.
2: So back in 2017, everybody was up in arms about the Equifax data breach, right? 148 million records were stolen in 2017,
0: right.
2: and everybody was very concerned. Everybody started getting, you know, the fraud alerts and all of that mm-hmm. stuff. And President Trump is talking about 220 million voter records being stolen, almost twice as many, you know, records being stolen.
0: Right.
2: Where's the outrage? I mean, how many people are really understanding that this is huge? It is huge news. I mean, Equifax, everyone went crazy. And are people going crazy now over this? I don't know.
0: Well, I will tell you, the people who heard the president and watched the president, I think, were.
2: Yeah.
0: But look, I mean, I honestly think that the president is right, that something should be done about NBC and ABC mm-hmm. abusing their FCC licenses and not acting in the public interest. This is important information. It's important information to know about the theft, the misappropriation, however they obtained it. My understanding is that the CIA operates under a definition that it is unlawful for a foreign adversary mm-hmm. to obtain mm-hmm. and access voter files, even if they buy it on the open market, that they're not supposed to have it. Now, how do you keep that from happening? I don't know. But my understanding of what we have learned is that much of it was they hacked into the voter databases and obtained the data that curiously many of these states are now fighting and will not give it to the U.S. Department of Justice. But the Chinese communists have it.
1: Wow. You know,
0: however they got it, it is defined as an intelligence breach when a foreign adversary obtains that kind of data.
1: It is astonishing. I mean, we've all known that there was some foreign involvement because we've tracked this. Now, there's a county where we did a huge amount of election integrity work here, and we had a meeting with one of the county commissioners probably in 2022, I would guess, and we showed them, proof that their system had been hacked. Right? Mm-hmm. You were in the room.
2: I was not, but I...
1: Oh, you were not there?
2: I know of it.
1: Okay,
2: yes.
1: So there was a group of us that were in the room, and we met with this woman, and we had someone come in from out of town who had gotten access to certain data. And we could show with clarity that system had been hacked. And still...
2: With user IDs and that kind of thing.
1: Right? Yeah, right. That's one of the ways we showed it, is we showed the login. So the gentleman that did this could identify user accounts and passwords for the county system. Mm-hmm. There's no other way he could get it except they tracked the hack. So we've known this for a long time. But when you start saying that the Chinese Communist Party had a policy of defeating Donald Trump, of changing the person that's the president of the United States, because, you know, foreign countries aren't supposed to be able to decide that sort of thing, turns out. And the deep state covered it up, you know. This is where we got to the point about 3 years ago where people said the FBI and CIA cannot be recovered. They're too far gone. They have to be abolished and start over. And this is why. If they won't even protect the sanctity of our elections, what will they do? Well, you know, they'll do some – ask Barry Seal, I guess. Now, the
0: – Well, just – go ahead. Well, just imagine. Let's think back about this timeline. January of 2020 is when CIA started with the FBI coordinating with them, started manipulating the president's intelligence daily briefings to keep this from him. Mm-hmm. January 2020. Fast forward to the fall of 2020. What do we have the intelligence agency doing then? How about saying that the Hunter Biden laptop was a Russian operation.
1: Mm-hmm.
0: I mean,
3: both current and former.
0: So, what we thought was the new big thing was not the new big thing. It was the second new big thing that they did, and we're just finding that out. And there are all these, I call them the deep state media, who are covering for the deep state and are not and are hoping that people will ignore this. They won't cover it, or they'll say there's nothing new here, nothing to see here. And hoping that people will not see what's really going on.
1: Yeah. So there's no question. I mean, to your point, that's why these news agencies won't push it. They knew. Do you think CBS News and ABC News were unaware of what happened in 2020? Like they just looked at these numbers going backwards on their own screens and said, oh, well, that's normal. We usually have a count deduction.
0: Right.
1: They knew exactly what was happening, and they lied to their viewers.
0: They knew what was happening.
1: And it's unfortunate that many of their viewers don't know that. But if you look at their credibility, there's a Gallup poll we quote all the time that went from the high 70s, probably, almost 50 years ago, I guess. And now they're down to under 30% of the population has any faith in that corporate media platform. So they've earned the distrust. But doing this, I mean, this is participating in a coup against the United States, no different than the news stations that were set up in Ukraine in 2014 to push out disinformation to do the Maidan. It's the same thing, right?
3: You mentioned last night about having those networks or journalists paid by the Chinese Communist government to push propaganda against himself and the government.
1: Mm-hmm.
3: Are some of those people equal at ABC or NBC or CNN, the people that are keeping these conversations off air?
1: Right.
3: So, it was rich yesterday. Everyone always talks about, well, you can't put your finger on the way they cheated. You're right, I can't, because it's not a finger worth of cheat. It's 10 fingers, 10 toes, and everything else you have, right? There's the, I came to vote and I already voted. There's the insert of extra paper ballots. There's the registration of dead people that are voting. There's these other people that are on the voter. Like, it's so many different ways that this has been going on. What I really appreciated about last night was take a deep breath. the paperwork will come and back up the deep state cover-up of the whole thing. But if you start to look at the myriad of ways that the cheating has happened, that's why you should have no right. faith. And what he said about the election system, I think it's overlooked by the level of detail. He said this is not a faithful election system that you can trust. That's a red flag warning. So whatever anyone can do right. and engage in to help clean this up and bring light to the fact that this is not a free and fair election, I don't care what your party politics are. If you want your person to win, you have to make sure that they have the actual ability to participate in a free and fair election process to be able to do that. And for us to start to understand on a broader scale that it's taking place, I think is really the most important part of what happened yesterday. And all the details will come the following. There'll be a lot of clickbait and a lot of interesting things that show up. But, I mean, what I really value above and beyond just the fact that he explained everything that's out there was, like, Cleta, you've been in that battlefield since the beginning. Felice, been in the battlefield. G2, been in the battlefield since the beginning of this. And just to have a regular, everyday conversation without the hyperbolic political theater around it, like this is what's happening, was such a valuable validation for the amount of hours and work and negative commentary and personal mm-hmm. attack that all of us collectively have had against us for just trying to say there's something wrong with this system.
2: It's vindication.
0: Right. It is vindication. And I was I host a call every Friday for 5.5 years with election integrity people from around the country. Mm-hmm. And there was, you know, someone said, when I woke up this morning, I had a different feeling. I felt, you know, this does vindicate everything we've been saying and doing.
1: Mm-hmm.
0: And I am really going to go on a quest about we have to get to the bottom and the investigation has to occur about this people who were told they'd already voted, because that was an anomaly of a scale that we have not seen before or since. And somebody was in charge of making that happen, and I want to know who it is.
1: Yeah, that's
0: and
1: right.
0: I want them to go to jail.
1: Well, that's another point,
0: whoever
1: too.
0: Whoever they are.
1: So there a couple of really important yeah. points. One was that you made, Chris, that he covered so many things last night, because most of the folks out on the street, they want one thing.
3: One thing.
1: Right. They want to know, well, somebody hacked the machines. Well, somebody put in a fake ballot through the mail-in ballot system. Well, somebody manipulated the voter rolls. Somebody voted in someone else's name. They can't even handle the idea that this is a sort of 10-vector fraud machine. Mm-hmm. It's just hard for people to understand
0: it's
1: that.
0: It's a hydra.
1: Yeah, it is a hydra.
3: It is
1: a word we use frequently.
2: Mm-hmm.
1: And then you get into these electronic voting machines, which he touched on, the vulnerabilities of. Now, we've known this for years, right? We've known about tele modems and the hacking. But the people out in the public have been told that's impossible. You can hack the Pentagon. Yeah. You can hack a bank. You can hack any organization.
3: Equifax.
1: But you
2: Equifax, exactly.
1: Yeah, you can hack Equifax.
2: Yeah, your financial records.
1: But
2: yeah.
1: you cannot hack the county election office. That's the epitome of electronic security.
2: Oh, yeah, except Delaware County, Pennsylvania has had a cyber attack, right? And the cyber attack in Delaware County has shut down that government for a week or more. Yeah. And my question to them is, okay, what about your election records in Delaware County? Are the people in Delaware County in November of 2026 going to be able to count on their votes being counted properly? Who knows? They've been very silent about that.
0: Well, you know, and particularly since, you know, the Election Assistance Commission issues voluntary voting system guidelines, and they issued guidelines 2.0, in 2005, they did not issue 2.1 guidelines until February of 2021.
1: Mm-hmm.
0: There is not a single system in the country in use today that is compliant with guidelines issued 5 years ago. Now, think about that. They're compliant with guidelines issued 21 years ago.
1: Yeah.
0: Yeah.
3: Technology doesn't.
0: And
3: that
0: we're
3: fast,
0: not
3: right?
0: supposed to worry about that.
1: That's right.
0: Come on.
1: And
0: people are not. But you know, people are not stupid.
1: No,
0: they may
1: not
0: know all of the specifics, but man, they know there's something wrong. They've known that. They knew it in 2020. They knew it. They've known it ever since. They know that we need to correct problems and reconfigure the elections to restore some integrity and accountability to the process and accuracy. We know that the number of voters needs to match the number of ballots. Mm-hmm. You shouldn't have 100,000 more votes than you have voters.
3: That would be nice.
0: Seriously, and that's what happened in Pennsylvania.
2: I know.
0: In 2020.
1: It is incredible.
0: And everybody, and these people, these smart people, the smart people, I call them, their response is, oh, that report's been debunked.
2: Uh-huh.
0: No, it hasn't.
1: Right.
0: That's just your answer to anything you can't answer. You just say, oh, it's been debunked.
2: And the media told them.
0: Debunk it for me one more time.
3: Yeah, your debunked
0: exactly.
3: response has been debunked.
0: Right.
3: Well, I've got a little investigative journalistic integrity here.
1: Yeah, and if you listen to what he said, you know, the third set of documents we are releasing prove that for many years, Americans were blatantly lied to about the security of our election infrastructure, including electronic voting machines and ballot counting systems. Dishonest, almost all. They're vulnerable, and they're easily compromised, and people within our government knew that. They knew it. And then he goes through, you know, that this covers many years, up to June of 26. The United States adversaries, including a minimum Russia, China, Iran, North Korea, as well as non-state groups, have the capability to compromise U.S. election infrastructure. Now, the one thing that we were told without question is those machines are invulnerable.
3: Secure.
1: And it turns out
2: they're air-gapped.
1: They're not only vulnerable, they're being compromised. So you know, we're going to run up against a hard break here. We probably needed an hour for this conversation. We're going to run up against a hard break here, but there's a course forward. There's a path forward, which, of course, includes passing the Save America Act. And it includes, you know, people are talking about emergency declarations, some of the existing emergency orders that are already in place. What do you think, Cleta? Is there a chance, is there a path to secure our elections in 26?
0: Well, there is, but it will take aggressive action by the Department of Homeland Security, the Department of Commerce, the Department of War. It will take the, although there's no Election Assistance Commission existing at the moment, there's just deep state staff. But look, I mean, the next thing is not just the announcement. Now DHS, and I haven't had a chance to look at the speech that Secretary Mullen gave earlier today. He just gave it. And we need to... DHS has to take a lead on this because they're statutorily required to.
1: Right. And that's what's going to happen. Listen, this is going to be something we cover a lot more. Cleta, we know you're traveling. We really appreciate you dialing in. Folks, we'll be back in about 4 minutes for the next segment of The Conservative Voice on WWDB AM 860 in Philadelphia.
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0: And good afternoon, Philadelphia. Welcome back to the second hour of the Conservative Voice on WWDB AM 860. And this is your host, Gary Heasley. And of course, in the room, I've got Felice Fine. Felice,
1: my pleasure.
0: Back. And you. Mina Quarles.
2: My pleasure.
0: Always nice to have you ladies in the room.
2: Thank you.
0: You know, quite a robust discussion in the first hour about this speech President Trump gave. But, you know, we've got access to such great people like Cleta Mitchell.
2: We
0: really could do an hour on this or two.
2: I mean, yes.
0: But I guess it's more than what Joe Main Street can accept, right? But when you think about the threats that this nation faces, and people want to talk about China, well, that's a serious issue. People mm-hmm. want to talk about Russia. Well, all right, I don't know exactly how that's
2: right.
0: as big a threat as they say. They want us to think about all these threats that are external, Iran. None of those threats come anywhere near the threat of losing our election system, of yeah. having our elections rigged so that we no longer have the ability to use democratic processes to elect the representatives that we're going to send into this republic to represent us at the federal, state, and local level. And when you look, I was in a discussion the other day about a library board, right, funded by local taxpayer dollars in another state. And the people that were talking about this library board were complaining that the library board's not responsive to them. We've gotten to the point where government isn't responsive at the federal level, at the state level, at the local level, in the school districts, and even at the library board. We have got to fix this election system so that the voice of the people once again becomes an important element in our governance, in the way our country's operated. So that the voice of the American people is represented in Congress. It is not today. So that the voice of the American people is represented in these state legislators. Obviously, it's not today. Look what they've done in California. Look where Pennsylvania is headed. If we lose three or four seats in the Senate, this state turns into California in about 18 months. The voices of the American people aren't being represented, and one major reason is because these elections are corrupted. We have to get these fixed. So as Cleta said at the closeout of that segment, it's the Department of Homeland Security that must step up now and make our homeland secure. And they can make our homeland secure now, most importantly, by securing our elections. We don't want them to pick the winners. And all this nonsense that the governor's putting out is crazy. But, you know, he came out and said, well, if the Save America Act, certain races or certain, certain ethnicities aren't going to be able to vote. That's nonsense.
2: That is nonsense.
0: These people are so racist, it's unbelievable.
2: Thank you for saying it.
0: Yeah.
2: The quiet part out loud. They are racist. And it is extremely offensive for a Black American to hear that they can't get an ID or that women who are married can't get the right ID to go and vote. Stop.
0: Right. It's insanity.
2: It's
0: insanity. So here we are faced with this incredible challenge of educating the public so they understand that our elections are in fact compromised and that these machines aren't somehow miraculously protected. Educating the public that if they don't have a voice in this representative republic, then it will fail. It will turn into every other form of government. Basically, it'll be a feudalist system where there'll be a few really well-connected, very wealthy people, and everybody else is basically a peasant. If we don't get this fixed, we are in real trouble. So I'm glad that we got a chance to have that conversation last hour. We're going to have it again.
2: Yes.
0: Now, there's another issue that certainly is affecting all of us. And of course, coming with the war in Iran, we saw an incredible change in oil prices. And as everyone knows, it's oil prices globally that determine really how our economy is doing. And these elevated gasoline prices are really putting a lot of pressure on everyday consumers. This is bad. We spend a lot of time trying to understand the oil markets, and we're fortunate to have access to a gentleman named David Blackman.
2: Yes.
0: Who's an oil industry expert, joined us before, and is great to help us walk through this. David, welcome back to the Conservative Voice on WWDB AM 860 in Philadelphia.
3: Hey, thanks for having me. Appreciate it.
0: Yeah, we're glad you came back because, you know, there's so much talk about the oil markets, and I don't think people understand them all that well. And then you've got the fact that with the resurgence, the re-escalation of the war, now the straits closed again. That means certain products aren't going to run. We've seen some tankers burned to the waterline, I think, or at least burned, destroyed. So we're looking at an oil industry or an oil market that is uncertain at best. And then we've got this question of the Strategic Petroleum Reserve. And is it, you know, can we go below 300 million barrels and all of this? Can you give us your sense of of like where we are right now, and then we'll talk a little bit about what might be coming next.
3: Well, right now we're in a pretty precarious spot because, you know, the Strait is effectively closed again. I think only a handful of tankers got through the Strait yesterday. And that compares to 20 to 30 a few weeks ago before the ceasefire fell apart. Certainly understand the reasons why the ceasefire fell apart. Obviously, you can't trust the Iranian regime to keep its word on anything. And so the president is having to resort to, restarting hostilities again. The big problem we have right now is when this crisis began, the oil market was well supplied. The oil market had big inventories of oil in storage, not just on land and at refineries and in big tank farms like right. Cushing, Oklahoma, but also on the water. And so, and then China decided, well, we're going to tap our own strategic reserve by 4 million barrels a day to avoid having, you know, to make up for oil we can't import from Iran right now. And that took a lot of pressure off the global supply as well.
0: Sure.
3: And so we're losing that now. And you mentioned the U.S. Strategic Petroleum Reserve. We've been putting 4 million barrels a day onto the market from the U.S. and other countries' strategic reserves throughout this conflict.
0: Mm-hmm.
3: That's about to end as well because we, as you mentioned, we're getting to critically low levels now. And we're getting to a point where if you draw down that reserve a lot further, you're going to potentially damage those salt caverns where the oil is stored for the strategic reserves. And, you know, Secretary of Energy Chris Wright has been concerned about what happened during the Biden years in that regard, and I know he's concerned about that now. So that cushion is going to go away too. And that those cushions have kept a lid on oil prices throughout this conflict. When those cushions disappear, if the Strait is still closed, we could see a pretty significant spike in oil prices. And I'm real concerned about that possibility right now.
0: Mm-hmm. Yeah. And I think that makes sense. Now, you know, so you got the Strait closed. We know the mitigating factors, right? UAE is coming out of a port that's below the Strait. You've got Saudi now using their pipeline that goes toward the Red Sea. You know, that you've got increased production in places like the United States and I don't know, Brazil. And I think even now we have some more coming out of Venezuela, which is helpful. But there's something happening in Russia that seems to be a bit of a problem as well. And as I understand it, you now have these long-range drone attacks that are going deep into Russia and attacking some of their oil refining capacity, their ability to produce things like jet oil or like jet fuel and gasoline, and that's beginning to cause its own kind of problem.
3: Yes. In fact, I saw a graphic the other day indicating that Ukraine has now hit more than half of Russia's oil refining capacity with those drones, damaged it to some extent. It obviously hadn't put it all out of commission, but a lot of it's damaged and not being able to refine oil. Vladimir Putin was in India last week trying to make a deal for India to ship refined products to Russia, which would be a new trading relationship for them because of that. And now you also have Congress considering a bill that would slap more stringent sanctions on Russia and its ability to export onto the market. And that could also, you know, create a much tighter supply situation. So you look at the price today, we're over $82 WTI. 2 weeks ago, we were below 70. So we're up almost 20% on the crude prices already since the end of the ceasefire, and I'm concerned we have a long way to go yet.
0: Yeah, I think between Friday and this earlier this week, like Tuesday, the price climbed 16% in two trading sessions. It was, you know, that's when you know there's reason to be alarmed.
2: Well, I know it was a problem this morning, Gary, when I bought gas And I paid $65 to fill my tank up from 40.
1: Mm-hmm.
2: So, yeah.
0: There's
2: a problem.
0: It really does affect people. And, of course, we got the concerns of the midterms, but at this point, I'm past worried about the midterms in terms of this. Now we've got a national, global crisis that, mm-hmm. that has to be dealt with.
2: Mm-hmm.
0: And however we got into the war in Iran, it now has to be settled.
2: Right.
0: So that's – and we'll talk about that in the next half hour with Blaine Holt. But, you know, when this started, they said, okay, China has this 100 or 120-day reserve capacity. Well, that was 90 days ago.
2: Right.
0: And it takes at least, David, 30, 45 days to get the supply chain rolling again, assuming no infrastructure damage. And you know, our supply is coming to a bottom. So when people talk about this phrase, tank bottom, it doesn't actually mean that the system is out of oil. You have to keep some oil in the system just to keep the processes running.
3: Right. Yeah. But that's, of course, a pretty significant underestimate of what China had in storage, because it's not just in their strategic reserve. They also, like the United States has at Cushing, China has very significant tank storage farms around its geography as well. And so they had, significant supplies in storage that were available to do what they've done. But you're right. Restarting those supply chains and going back to importing crude, as they apparently are embarking on doing right now, does take a month or so to really get underway. But once they do, the supply situation just gets tighter. So we have all these factors coming together at once that are going to create a very tight supply situation that puts upper pressure on oil. And then you also have to add to that the traders on the global markets haven't been adding much of a risk factor to crude prices in their trading of futures contracts, but now they are, because they see these things coming together,
0: mm-hmm.
3: and that is serving to put even more upper pressure on oil prices. So you're right. Until this thing is resolved one way or another and the strait is reopened, all the factors are combining to push prices higher, and that is hard on everyone's pocketbook.
0: It is. And so right now I'm looking at trading economics right now, and we've got West Texas Intermediate at $82 and $88 for Brent. So those are high prices if you look back at pre-war markets, but those aren't high prices compared to where it was just a short time ago when prices were trading over $100. So we could easily see another 10 or 20% increase on these market prices we're seeing today, which will flow through to the pump. So I'm not sure exactly how to predict how far this goes. I've heard some oil industry people who are just, I think are talking their book, who say, well, it could go to $160 a barrel and stay there. Do you have any idea what is the reality of that?
3: You know, we see these kinds of predictions a lot. The only time that's ever really happened, actually, when you look back on things, was in 2008 when we had the big spike that summer to 147. But even then, the price didn't stay elevated for all that long, just a few weeks until it went down closer to 100, which is still high, but not 147.
0: Right.
3: So I always am skeptical when I see those kinds of predictions. But I have to say, if anyone knew exactly where the price was going to go, that person would be a multi billionaire and not having to trade oil on the market.
2: Right.
3: So, you don't know. It's an incredibly unpredictable market, and there's a thousand different factors that impact, the level and direction of oil prices. But we can look at the situation today and say, everything that we can see anyway indicates a rising oil price. And it's hard to see how that gets resolved unless and until the Strait of Hormuz is reopened.
0: Well, and to be clear, I mean, so when I listen to some people talk, it sounds as if there's no oil flowing anywhere, that the whole world is served out of the Persian Gulf and the Strait of Hormuz. Of course, that's silly. The market globally is roughly 105 million barrels a day. I'd say, right? That's about right. And you know, the United States is now producing, the last time I checked, about 13.7 million barrels a day, a number that's unprecedented. And we do have more oil coming out of other countries, and we've got this benefit of Saudi's pipeline and the UAE. What is the deficit today in terms of barrels per day and the percentage of the market? Like, how bad is this crunch?
3: Well, you know, and it's difficult to measure, because if even two super tankers with 2 million barrels apiece get through the strait, that makes a big difference, right?
0: Yep. Mm-hmm.
3: When we went into this, you know, 21 million barrels a day on average had been going through the Strait of Hormuz, which was roughly 20% of global supply.
0: Mm-hmm.
3: But then as we got into the crisis, we realized, well, now the Saudis have filled up their east-west pipeline. Now they got 7 million barrels going into the Red Sea and the Suez Canal.
0: Yep.
3: The UAE has a big 1.8 million barrel a day pipeline. China cut back 4 million, as I mentioned earlier. The Strategic Petroleum Reserve releases came online. Venezuela production is up 700,000 barrels since January. U.S. production's up a couple hundred thousand. And so your net deficit today, even with nothing coming through the Strait of Hormuz, is probably no more than 4 or 5 million barrels. But that's a big deficit historically. And we don't have enough with our diminishing inventories around the world in storage. That's getting to a real crisis point. We can't just say, well, if this goes another 4 months, we're still going to be fine.
0: Right.
3: No, we won't be fine. If this goes more than a few more weeks, we're probably not going to be fine. We're going to have triple-digit oil prices. I'm pretty confident in saying that.
0: Yeah, we'll get that.
3: So, yeah.
0: But you hit a number in there, that 700,000 barrel per day increase out of Venezuela. That is a shocking number to come so fast.
3: It is.
0: How has that happened?
3: Well, so Venezuela was in a situation where there were a lot of quick fixes, because a lot of their inability to produce was just due to poorly maintained equipment and infrastructure, where, you know, once you reopen that economy and had U.S. companies and international companies getting in there to refurbish that equipment and get those fields flowing again, there was a real opportunity for a pretty rapid increase in production. Now, we're probably getting to the peak of that in terms of the easy fixes. And then there's the longer term fix of getting back into the wells and drilling more wells to get more oil out of those reservoirs. But so, and it's all a real credit to Marco Rubio, the Secretary of State, Chris Wright, Secretary of Energy, Doug Burgum at Interior, mm-hmm. for managing that program down there and working so well with Delcy Rodriguez's government to get all that happening very quickly inside the Venezuelan infrastructure. So that was a real opportunity. They've exploited that opportunity incredibly well. And we can all, I think, have a lot of hope that we're going to continue to get more out of Venezuela as we go along, but the rate of increase is probably going to be slower from here on out.
0: Right, because they've kind of picked up the easy fixes, the stuff that can be done quickly.
3: Right.
0: But it is the case that because of the way they've operated, there's still more opportunity there, and other countries can increase a bit. But, you know, as you said, let's say the number's 4 million barrels a day. That's a really small number compared to the 21 million barrels everybody's talking about.
3: Right.
0: I mean, you know,
3: exactly.
0: Because I've had people say like 21 million barrels are gone. I'm like, no, it's not. But I understand it's hard to track these things. It's hard for people to follow. They're big numbers.
2: They are big numbers.
3: Yeah.
0: And the average person isn't really thinking about this outside of when they pull up to the pump and see
2: a
0: change, right?
2: Yeah.
0: So, but when you think about the, you know, China may have to start going back into the market. You said they're going to India now looking for some help. You've got, you know, you've got the U.S. Strategic Petroleum Reserve that's been mitigating the market. That's good. All right. So we know that, yeah, the pressure's coming. It's coming soon. And it's really about reopening the strait. Now, we're going to talk to Brigadier General Blaine Holt in the next half hour and you know, kind of get updated on what's happening over there. But we have seen tankers burn for the first time, which is which is shocking. What does that, how does that affect the market? I mean, I don't imagine anyone is going to want to put a tanker through the strait now.
3: Well, it's you know, it's a big risk for these shipping companies to do that, right? It is a shock to the system. It creates these terrible videos, visuals
0: yes.
3: to be played on news reports over and over. The media loves to exploit that kind of thing.
0: Yes, they do.
3: And so, yeah, it is a main reason why the fear factor, the risk factor premium has returned to the Middle East and the oil markets after being gone for so long. And so in the near term, you just, you know, you see this jump in prices. But in the longer term, and I would be thrilled to understand what the general thinks about this, but I believe geopolitically, Iran is cutting off its nose to spite its face by exploiting their leverage over the strait like this. Because 3 years from today, every one of those Persian Gulf countries is going to have alternative means of getting their oil out of that region onto the market.
0: Yep.
3: New pipelines, new rail, new roads to send tankers over. They're going to get that oil out one way or another. If it can't go through the Strait of Hormuz, it'll go straight to the Med or straight to the Red Sea one way or another. And we see that already happening this week, actually. We've had major announcements from ConocoPhillips, BP, and Chevron
0: mm-hmm.
3: on projects with Iraq to do just that with Iraq's oil. UAE is working on two different projects. Qatar's working on a project. So every one of those companies will be able to get their oil out via an alternative route within 3 years, and Iran will have no leverage at that point. So this is a real geopolitical loss for them.
0: It's you know, interesting that so few of them actually thought to mitigate this risk before. It's not like this was an unknown risk. This was a very known risk. and
3: that's true.
0: You know, Saudi and UAE took some steps, and the rest of them were like, eh, you know.
1: We'll chance it.
0: Yeah, we're Sunnis, but we'll trust the Shias who hate us to take care of us.
3: Can I make a point about that? And it's a political point.
0: Yes, yes.
3: In praise of President Trump, the Abraham Accords and all the outreach President Trump and his people have done in both of his presidencies to calm relations in the Middle East.
1: Yeah.
3: Because prior to that, the real reason you wouldn't get those projects done is because none of those countries would cooperate with one another on a multinational pipeline project. Mm. Now they're all eager to do that. And that's all Donald Trump's doing, and he should get credit for that.
1: Yeah. The economics of the situation for them, I guess, outweighed the religious affiliations of everyone, right? So economics,
3: exactly,
1: you know, it's not sexy, but money talks.
0: Well, you know,
3: that's true. Yes.
0: Well, and this comes back to the point that they say Iran gets stronger every day.
4: Right.
0: Well, how do they get stronger every day when they're losing $400 to $500 million a day?
2: I don't know.
0: You know, you can't keep the IRGC running without cash. You need money to feed people. They've lost some of the ability to bring materials in from the rail lines that go off the east side of the country. So, you know, I've said this many times. You've heard me say this a lot. I don't understand how it is that the that Iran is supposed to be getting stronger every day when they're losing $400 to $500 million that they had relied on. It'd be different if they never had that money and they just lived in caves like the Afghans.
3: Right.
0: But they did have the money. They didn't just put up, you know, tents in the desert. They had that money. And they've got an urban environment. So I don't think it is the case that that they are unaffected by the impacts of the war.
3: Well, you know, before the war started, they also had a Navy and an Air Force and air defenses, and they don't have any of that now. So, yeah, it's an absurd thing to say.
0: It is. It's really just the folks that would like to see the U.S. do poorly.
3: Yes.
0: So, and whether you think we should have gotten into the war or not, it's got to get solved. But people solve problems, and I think that's the point you made. These pipelines, I'll bet they're pouring concrete today.
2: Could be.
3: Yes, they are, yes, on several projects.
0: Yeah, and we said this like a month. Well, we said this when you were on last, and we said it before that.
1: Yeah.
0: You know, people solve problems.
2: They do.
0: So this problem will be solved.
2: Mm-hmm.
0: And so I think it's longer term, not as big a concern.
2: Right.
0: And I also think Iran knows that they've got an offer on the table that's a pretty good offer. The offer is, listen, you can rejoin the community of nations. You could be part of this thing. I know you want to destroy Israel and you'd like to destroy the United States, but practical matter, that's not going to happen. You have to give up nuclear weapons you really don't have. And I think they're just negotiating out for whatever they can get. And I understand people say you can't cut a deal with the Iranians because they can't be trusted. Well, we hear that about every adversary, but somehow the world isn't on fire everywhere.
2: Yeah.
0: So I do think it'll get solved. But, you know, the next couple of months, we could be looking at $5 gasoline easily. Mm. Right?
3: Good. I think that's within the realm of possibility. Yeah. I'm not predicting that, but it could happen.
0: I'm not predicting it either. No.
2: It's funny because up in the Chestnut Hill area, they are having constant discussions about whether or not it's two gas stations apparently up there that have been going back and forth between $4.95, $4.99, and they're trying to figure out which one of the gas stations are going to go to the point and actually say $5. It's hilarious to hear in the morning where they're having a discussion about which one is going to say $5 now, and then I'm having that conversation. So
0: that's just good marketing.
2: Yeah.
0: Yeah. Yeah, that's good marketing. So there was another topic we wanted to touch on. We've only got a couple of minutes left. And it is these micronuclear plants, these small nuclear plants that are supposed to be so promising. Are you aware of those? Is that something that you've focused on much?
3: Well, I'm aware of it. I'm aware of all the chatter about it. I'm a fan of nuclear. I really am. Mm-hmm. And I think it's the obvious low-carbon solution. Wind and solar are just shiny objects for liberal politicians. Nuclear is really, if you want to go zero carbon, that's the only viable fuel. But it's like the new batteries for EVs that never quite solve the problem. We hear all this talk about nuclear fusion, micro reactors, and talk and promise, and it never comes. And it's obviously a very tough nut to crack, mm-hmm. hard technology to develop and permit in this country. And I know Chris Wright is focused on trying to get all that streamlined, but the government is the biggest holdup. And until that changes, we're not going to see a big revolution in nuclear, and that's very unfortunate.
0: And we know that we can create energy from small nuclear installations because we've had nuclear submarines for 50 years or mm-hmm. whatever it is, 60
3: yes.
0: years.
3: Yes.
0: So that's not a question of whether the technology exists to do small nuclear reactors.

0: us for many decades as the death knell of everyone. You know, I'm worried the trees aren't getting enough food now because we got windmills instead of V8. I want more V8, right, baby. I like that. I like that long, low rumble going down the highway. But that said, I think the voracious appetite for energy coming from these data centers is a really important factor here. You've noticed a lot of the people that were screaming green energy a year ago are now saying, you know, anything that can power my computer. So there is going to be a change in the energy markets based on this incredible demand spike, right?
1: Yes, there is. And I'm hopeful that here in the second half of this administration, they'll make it a national priority like the interstate highway system in the 50s to have a revolution in nuclear. I just think that's what it's going to take. And I think the high tech industry is ready to support that.
0: And so now what you're coming down to then, as I'm hearing you say this, is we've got, as in terms of base load, reliable, low cost energy supply, both in the form of fuel for automotive and other things, and in the form of power, electricity. You've got, of course, oil and gas being refined into diesel and fuel and things. And you've got the, of course, the whatever remains of our coal infrastructure that's still in place, our coal plants that are still there. I know they were planning to take probably most of the rest of them out this year, but I think some of that's been stopped. You've got the nuclear base that's already installed, and maybe this opportunity to bring new nuclear in, that's going to be long-term, low-cost supply. And then you've got gas peakers that can take the swings in the power supply, the swings in demand that come, you know, as temperatures spike or, you know, everybody turns on their air fryer. You know, you've got that's a pretty good grid supply of reliable base load, low cost, high reliability energy.
1: Yes, and we've got to stop misallocating capital in the energy space, take it away from wind and solar, put it into these other parts of the, you know, other generation fuels and into pushing more nuclear onto the system, base load, real reliable power generation we can rely on in emergencies. And we've had an incredible misallocation of trillions of dollars in capital over the past 20 years, and that has to stop. We have to, that's unserious stuff. We have to be serious about where we allocate our capital dollars going forward.
0: That's right. So you know, this is where we have to hopefully get the American people to be, where they're thinking logically and clearly about this. And look, wind, I don't think, has any place anywhere of meaningful capacity, but solar has great applications in places like, I remember seeing a solar operated building in the backwaters of the Mekong Delta. There was no way to get a power line there. And
1: right.
0: It was a perfect solar installation. But, you know, that's different than turning all these fertile farm fields into solar farms.
1: Exactly.
0: So, well, David Blackman, thank you so much for joining us on The Conservative Voice on WWDB AM 860 in Philadelphia. We will hopefully tap into your expertise here again sometime in the future as this story unfolds. So thanks for joining
1: us. Happy to talk anytime. Thank you so much.
0: Thank you. Pleasure to have you on. And, you know, such a critical issue. And, of course, it's now, as we just talked about, we've been talking a lot about how this has been affected by the war in Iran and the Strait of Hormuz. Mm-hmm. But this whole thing going on in Russia has been sort of bubbling in the background, but largely ignored. And we need to come to understand where these two conflicts are, because both of them are representing, you know, some form of serious threat to this country now and, you know, the world as a whole. So we are joined now by Brigadier General Blaine Holt. General Holt, welcome back to The Conservative Voice on WWDB AM 860 in Philadelphia.
2: Absolutely. My pleasure. Great to be on with you all.
0: Well, we're glad to have you. And you caught a little bit of that last discussion, and you see how it ties into what we're talking about. We were just touching on this thing in Ukraine, which, you know, has been kind of overshadowed in recent months by Iran. People aren't paying attention. But it is a really serious conflict for all the reasons we've talked about for a couple of years. But also because now we're seeing significant degradation of Russia's oil refining and processing infrastructure. And I don't know that the American people are aware of that or understand how it might affect some markets. But we know that they are beginning to stop the export of certain fuels, like, you know, in April,
1: that's right.
0: They stopped exporting gasoline. In June, they stopped exporting jet fuel. And in July, they stopped

0: stopped exporting diesel fuel. So, you know, across these few months, they've stopped exports of products that they used to put out, and now they're talking about imports. How much damage is Iran doing deep in the heart of Russian territory?
1: Well, let me make it far worse for you.
2: Great.
3: We were waiting for
2: the good. You always do this. Always.
1: So here at home, we have a guy named Gavin Newsom. And we have a thing called the California Air Board. And, you know, one could debate, reasonable people can debate what their true relationship is with the Chinese Communist Party. That's not for this. However, what is true, for sure, is that Gavin Newsom has been on a crusade to shut down refineries in California as much as possible, to the point where they are actually importing gas, their own, they're importing gas and diesel that they used to refine themselves. And they have a plan to go from 7 refineries now down to 1. Now, that pretty much laces up the entire Western United States. Now let's go to the cascading risk of Russia not being able to export oil anymore. Mm-hmm. Who does that impact? Well, with the sanctions, you've got Europe swears to God they're not buying any Russian gas. Yeah, okay, sure. And then, but you have China and India who are definite recipients of that fuel. Mm-hmm. And now Russia has been hit with weapons that they've needed that come from Ukraine that have been hit with West, you know, they claim has been under the assistance of Western targeting. Do you see how you can push the bear and push the bear into a corner and have them go from a war of attrition in Ukraine, which has got no resolution to it, 3 million dead, up to, hey, okay, maybe this is World War III, and now we're going to use the world's most advanced weapons.
0: Absolutely. I mean, I don't understand why it is considered a zero risk proposition to try to destroy Russia, and why it is considered a worthy use of right. of people and resources to destroy Ukraine. But it is crystal clear that the tyrants that control the European Union do not want this war to end. They want Russia destroyed. They want to capture those resources, people and land. And they're not going to stop. And nope. You know, so it's really that. And so I don't know how we come to a resolution on Ukraine. But yeah, these deeper attacks, if you're taking away their energy infrastructure, they are going to be facing an existential threat they weren't facing 12, 24, 36 months ago. Right.
1: One that Europe has already foisted on itself. They're deindustrializing. 4 Volkswagen plants shut down in Germany, which has created a rippling effect of over 1 million unemployed. Like overnight. And here's the big deal. The globalists want World War III. They're craving it because it's the only way they're going to get to cover for their theft and crimes over decades. Mm-hmm. And we saw this in World War I. We saw this in World War II. Now, President Trump is on to them. He has thwarted them at every turn. So what happens next? I think the fix has largely already happened, although we haven't seen the results yet, and we will. And what I mean by that is the Iran is getting taken care of right now on United States terms, no other country. And then in the case of Europe, the president went up to the G7 summit and said, I'm the boss. And then he went to the NATO summit and said, I'm the boss. You're going to play ball. Now, we don't get to know what was in those private conversations. Have to believe that he has made a compelling argument to them that weapons and money is not the recipe to get Ukraine back into some different status where we're just not killing everybody. But then the conditions and the worry I have, even with the fix in and a newfound respect for Donald Trump from the Europeans, even with the fix in, you can see the motivation for a false flag. So how hard would it be for me to take a dud missile in Ukraine that's from Russia and gussy it up, bust it up into a bunch of pieces, and then blow something up in London, per se, and throw Russian missile parts all over the place? Because right now, Russia's rhetoric and their propaganda is saying, great, UK is essentially at war with us because they're helping target these drones with precision into our infrastructure. And so it's a very, very dangerous place. And when you start to take away the resources for just normal life, like oil and gas,
0: yep.
1: Well, that's exactly where the time bomb is. I do think that the good news is I think President Trump has a very, very clear understanding of that. And I think that they're doing everything in their power to head that off.
0: Yeah, I think you make a really good point there. He was obviously, when he came into office, obviously expecting, I think legitimately expecting that he was going to be able to solve that war quickly. I don't think he understood the dedication that these globalists have to war and this conquering of Russia. And, you know, I recognize that if you're Ukrainian and you've seen this country devastated and you're emotional about it, I get it. But you have to go all the way back to the beginning of this war in 2014 and even before then to really see this process where people like Lindsey Graham and John McCain and
1: Victoria Nuland.
0: Victoria Nuland. What a frightening creature that is.
1: So, but that's exactly right. So people have been the victims of PSYOPs, information warfare at the fifth generation warfare level. All this has been paid for from U.S. taxpayer dollars into the NGOs. You even saw 3 years ago that story in, I think it was the New York Times, where the CIA essentially admitted they had 12 bases up on that border and were the architects of the Maidan Revolution. Well, we bought this.
0: Yes, we did.
1: And I don't just mean we, the United States. No. I mean we, the Marxist globalists, bought this with intent because the idea was always, and it has been, since 1867, the idea has been the vast and infinite wealth of Russia would cover them up, and they didn't want the rival or the competitor. This starts with Rothschilds essentially paying for the Bolsheviks in the Russian Revolution.
0: Yep.
2: Yep.
1: Because the Tsar wouldn't play ball.
0: Right.
1: And it has not changed. And by the way, during the Tsarist time, that's when Russia was one of the best friends and allies of the United States. We helped each other out greatly through thick and thin, especially in 1867.
0: So this is a long-term play. And they, you know, at one point, I think Vladimir Putin was in the World Economic Forum's Global Leaders Program, the Young Global Leaders Program.
2: Mm-hmm.
0: I think he failed. I don't think the lesson took. Because rather than be dedicated to the World Economic Forum, he went back home and said, how about this? How about if I run Russia for Russians? We got this whole story. He wants to recreate the Soviet Union and all this. And, you know, he's going to invade Poland and then France and Germany. Yeah.
1: Just nonsense. Just absolute nonsense.
0: It's total nonsense, but people buy it.
1: The night before the war started, you know, I was on commenting about a lot of this stuff, and they said, well, what's your biggest worry if this war starts? I said, my biggest worry is going to be if the Russian army embarrasses itself. Because if that happens, we're in for a very, very long war. And even then, we were going to have a short war because Russia and Ukraine got a first taste of war and decided neither one wanted this.
0: Yep.
1: They'd already had a lot of skirmishes during the stupid Minsk 1 and Minsk 2 period. And they're about to sign on the dotted line there in Istanbul. Well, a guy named Boris Johnson blew that all up with great intent. And so who did he represent? The British Empire.
0: Right.
1: Which has been craven for this war forever.
0: Mm-hmm. Well, and here's the question. You just said, who did he represent? Well, see, here's the problem. I don't think Victoria Nuland represents the American people. I don't think Boris Johnson represents the British people. You know, Merz doesn't represent the German.
1: These are Fabians. They're all Fabians.
0: Right.
1: Every one of them.
0: Well, now, and I don't think people know what Fabians are. What is the Fabian society?
1: So,
0: what is that?
1: So you have the cool kids at the turn of the century. This is from 1800s to 1900s. You've got Cecil Rhodes and those like him. George Bernard Shaw started an organization called the Fabians. Mm-hmm. Long story short, you should know that these are Marxists. You should know that this is what spawns Das Kapital. You should know that this is where the crown of England is hijacked. And these are the city of London. Raven, this is where eugenics comes from, globalism comes from, and totalitarian. And they've gussied it up. You know, let's call it this, let's call it that. It doesn't really matter. The Fabians are very much still with us. And you can see them in their think tanks. That's their preferred place. And then they set up NGOs where they are very happy to take United States money and use it against us.
0: You know, and I mean, when most people hear the word Fabian, I think they think of the singer from the 50s.
3: I think of hair.
0: Like, yeah, guy had great hair. Yeah. You know,
1: and he was not a Fabian.
0: No, he was not. No. So you know, you've got this what really we're facing, I think, in our education system, our conversations with Alex Newman have proven out, mm-hmm. and you've faced this in these global wars we've been fighting our whole lives. You know, I guess people are shocked sometimes when they hear, we haven't declared a war since World War II, but pretty much we've been at war ever since World War II. How do you not declare war, but you're always at war? And then you say, well, the Constitution requires Congress to be involved. And Congress says, wait a minute, we don't want to actually be on the record declaring a war. You go ahead and destroy countries, do 20-year fights.
3: Right.
0: We'll call them police actions or interdictions or whatever. You know, we'll make up some name. The system isn't functioning properly when you're doing that. And the reason I think we don't declare war is because then you have to have the hard debate. We just sort of slip into conflicts that we run for 20 years. And everybody makes money and, you know, a bunch of people die, but that doesn't seem to bother the people in power. So you've got this longstanding conspiracy, not conspiracy theory, an actual conspiracy between these groups that wanted to affect our education systems and get control of that.
1: Yes.
0: They want to affect our energy systems and get control. They want to take away our elections, as we heard last night. They want to control our elections if they have to hack the machines or print fake ballots. You know, they'll do that. And here we are in the middle, the American people specifically, and many of the Europeans thinking we're in a system that frankly isn't real anymore.
1: Mm-mm. I think the older you are, the more it's hard for you to accept that your education in America was co-opted at an early age. Mm-hmm. Yeah. You were spoon-fed what they wanted you to have. Mm-hmm. You had very significant milestones in this country's history. From basically a mafiosi style government from Woodrow Wilson on, you know, 1903 MI6, and then here comes the OSS, and now here comes the CIA from the 1947 National Security Act. And we're taught about those things in school. What we're not taught about is Paul Williams' book, Operation Gladio.
0: Right.
1: You're not taught about how the unelected bureaucrats essentially ran everything to their designs, upended color revolution to every country in their pathway in the 50s and 60s. Just ask Africa and South America about that. And then if a president got in their way, McKinley to today, or Lincoln to today, then they just killed him. And they've tried to kill President Trump, how many? 3-4 times.
3: Yeah.
0: That we know of.
1: That we know of. So this is a war. The war has been going for quite some time. But because Americans have had their education, their true educations co-opted, they're waking up and feeling very, very duped and angry. Some in denial, some will remain in denial and never, ever get it. But what you have to do now is you have to set all that aside. You have to critically think and go, okay, I understand. We're a great country. Americans are wonderful people. And our Constitution is a great aspirational document. But if we're to make good on what the founders gave us, then we must finish successfully the American Revolution. And I mean that exactly the way it sounds.
0: And finish the American Revolution by freeing ourselves of whom?
1: So we're going to have to take the sovereigntists versus globalists war seriously. We're going to have to face all elements of it, not just election fraud. And we're going to have to extirpate ourselves of the fifth estate, which is essentially the unelected bureaucrats, as a wholly owned subsidiary of the City of London. And they've been in cahoots the entire time. And those tentacles, and they're very upset that we would even question them right now.
0: Oh, they're very upset.
1: And gets to my big point, is President Trump is the first president that I know of in the last 150 years to actually take aim at them. And he intends to win that, and they have not been able to get him. And so they're getting desperate, and they're causing more desperate things. When an enemy gets desperate, they don't care about the collateral damage,
0: right?
1: Because they know they're playing not just to preserve their wealth, but for their very necks. And that's where we're at right now.
0: And so, you know, if you think about it, as I see it, about 10 years ago, the press stopped trying to pretend to be objective.
3: Right.
0: They set aside right. any pretense of objectivity. And then a couple years later, they started proactively advocating against free speech, saying speech should be limited, and also mm-hmm. advocating that they shouldn't be expected to be objective, that in fact, because they know so much more than everyone else, it is their job to tell us what to think. And it was a massive mm-hmm. shift that would have been unimaginable in the media just 20 years earlier. But that became the public-facing view. And now you've got the bureaucrats. We heard last night with President Trump's comments that the agencies, FBI and CIA, actually mm-hmm. knew about election fraud, hid it from the public, hid it from the president, hid it from the administration, right. refused to do their jobs and prosecute it, or in the CIA's case, act to stop foreign powers from being involved in our mm-hmm. elections. They actually participated in an attempted coup through election fraud. You know,
1: right.
0: your point that
4: treason.
0: When you get to yeah. the point of being desperate, you start to forget about or stop worrying about whether or not you get caught or seen or exposed, because now you've just got this window and you've got to close the deal. You've got to finish that capture of the United States. You got to finish that coup. That is right. where we are, isn't it? That's why we're seeing such brazen activity as what happened on January 6th, what happened with the elections.
1: They're going to make a move to normalize all this. They're going to now try to revert this back to the status quo, that this is what it is. They're going to make an argument that social media is so dangerous and this is why we should really behave and stop knocking down cameras on your street corners and getting upset about AI systems that do pre-crime yep. thinking. So that's their next step. But what what I saw and what the president released last night was I saw what, in my opinion, would be treason at the capital crimes level.
0: Yes.
1: I mean,
0: yes.
1: And I, what I was taken with was the arrogance and the hubris that these people on official government emails would communicate back and forth and admit their crimes freely to each other. Hey, we diluted the presidential decision brief. Just to make sure that he doesn't understand the full magnitude of how China is co-opting the system. And then on the president's side, I would say, well, I get it, China, but which China? There's about five factions vying for power right now inside of China. Mm-hmm. And if we're not going to get to that granularity, why did we omit the other countries that were involved in this? Because we know there were. And I'm not saying there was something incompetent about his speech. I thought it was very good, except there has to be a reason, because he knows mm-hmm. all that stuff. There has to be a reason in his strategy and his thinking about why he did that. What I don't want to see happen is that the nation just stands up and says, oh, active war. I guess we're going to war with China. They're the boogeyman. The reason I don't think that will happen is because there are so many co-opted in the swamp on both sides of the aisle that you're hearing it today. Dead silence.
3: Right.
1: They're not saying anything. Probably, I would say, if you're a defense criminal attorney in D.C., your phone's ringing off the hook.
0: But
4: how do you defend against treason?
0: Well,
1: it's really difficult, especially yeah. if the military is running the courtroom.
4: Right.
0: And if you've produced emails, I mean, to revisit the point you made, because it's stunning, they were so brazen and had such low expectation of being at risk of exposure that they
1: right.
0: they talked about this stuff in emails as if it was normal operations. Mm. Hey, listen, on Tuesday, we're going to go.
1: Systems.
0: Yeah, we're going to go yeah. do a color revolution in, yeah. Let's see, in Somalia. Then we're going to do something over there yeah. in Mali. And then we're going to do it in the United States.
1: And then lunch came, and I didn't know what to do after that. So I
0: right. You know, we're going to go take out the United States president through. I mean, it's just, it's astonishing. And I still don't think that the American people fully grasp it. I don't think they can.
3: Right.
0: But we have to keep explaining this until they can. And when we
1: well,
0: had this,
1: we do.
0: Mm-hmm.
1: And we've got to get to the granularity of, look, all of these things and all of these countries are tentacles that go to the exact same place. Mm. And this is what the American Revolutionary War started to be, and it's got to get finished here. And whether the crown is co-opted and taken prisoner by the financialists, or whether it's just the City of London banksters and their puppet masters, because they're not even the highest at the table. We're either going to deal with it, or we're going to lose this country, or a whole lot more.
0: Yeah. And I think that more people understand the existential threat to the country now than did 5 years ago. Mm-hmm. And
1: yes,
0: many people also understand now, they're starting to get the sense that there's a personal risk. They may not get the macro existential national threat, but they're getting this idea that, gee, I don't know, tracking my license plate everywhere is not good.
4: Right.
0: I think it was San Francisco that had a discussion in city council where they said, well, we want to put these mobile flock cameras on our cruisers garbage trucks so we can monitor people's yards for compliance with codes.
1: Right.
0: And if we see, for example, sinks in a pile, we'll say, oh, they didn't get a permit to renovate their bathroom. Think about it. We're in such a situation that city officials think they should decide whether or not we put a sink in our bathroom.
1: I know, but let me make it far worse for you.
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2: What we're going to be
1: talking about will put you in a place where you will think a flock camera or a Palantir algorithm is the least of your troubles. That's like just a breezy day in the park compared to the stuff that is damn near perfected and immediately over the horizon. And what I'm talking about is voice to skull technology, very, very low frequency elements. I can have you with your own voice in your brain telling you yourself stuff. I can, and then you've got this peach of a program in, I'm using air quotes, in Europe called Hexa Dex 2. And half of the funding comes from the United States.
0: Oh, well, with that note, we will sign off. But it's dangerousintellectuals.com. Watch for that podcast on Monday. And Blaine, thank you for joining us again on The Conservative Voice. It's great to be able to, you know, think through these things with you. And we'll have you back on again soon. So thanks for your time this afternoon. We'll see you next week, everyone.
1: Thanks much. Great weekend.

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1: What you guys do is so valuable. 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

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Our topic today is politics 2026. What's done in the dark eventually comes out in the light. A lot of you are probably saying, wait a minute, Randall, what does that have to do with politics? Well, if you listen to our opening song, 250 years, and we are right here in the city of Philadelphia, we are celebrating 250 years of the Declaration of Independence, not 250 years of black folks being released from slavery or being emancipated. We're talking about 250 years of a nation being released from the British. We're not talking about that. We're talking about, when we talk about what's going on in this country, we have to look at what is transpiring today. What is going on? You know, just recently here in the city of Philadelphia, not 1 week, but 2 weeks in a row, there has been devastation. What has Philadelphia done to make the gods unhappy? Tell me. What has Philadelphia done? We want to celebrate 250 years, but we see devastation 2 weeks in a row. 2 weeks in a row. Last week, a microburst came through this city and destroyed parts of West Philly, Southwest Philly, and South Philly. These are predominantly African-American areas of the city of Philadelphia, two of the largest. But what I want to say, and I'm going to say this, and I want everyone in the listening audience to hear this, I may not agree with the politics of some of our elected or selected officials. But I will say that the city in certain areas and certain politicians, elected, selected politicians, stepped up to the plate and did something that we have not seen in this city. They came together, put their politics aside, and started worrying about the devastation that happened last Saturday here in the city of Philadelphia, especially in the 4th Councilmatic District. I will like to say, Mr. 4th Councilmatic District Curtis Jones was out and about in his district. State Rep Morgan Cephas was out and about in her district, and well, she's counselor at large, but she was out in the neighborhoods that she grew up in. Vincent Hughes, State Senator Vincent Hughes, was out. State Rep Morgan Cephas was out. But where I live at, there was no sign of council member Jamie Gauthier.
She came out to do a video after the devastation to talk about the Parker administration and burning our trash, the city of Philadelphia's trash in Chester, and talk about black folks and how it affected people of color. Jamie, let's get this straight. We did not see you during the devastation in West Philadelphia when the black neighborhoods were hit by the falling trees, by the down wires. But yet and still, as you contemplate running for mayor of Philadelphia, yes, I've heard it through the grapevine, you are talking about things that are going on across the city, not in our district. We need representation in our district. I don't always agree. Kurt knows who I am. We ran the Philadelphia Student Union together, along with Dale Grundy. So I will give him his props. But I cannot say that for you. I can say that State Representative Amon Brown on that day came up with his truck on 53rd Street between Irving and Spruce and moved. We put a rope around the tree that was down and moved. See, this is what Philadelphia should be about. Neighbors helping neighbors. Not always talking about government, but government or the selected or elected officials have to be out there so that they know where and what needs to be done. My props to those that were out there doing their jobs for a change. I would also like to say to those block captains and to those committee people that actually out there and they surveyed their areas and they made note of the devastation of the trees being down and what have you. And the trees and everything got moved. To the people of Philadelphia, stop being a bunch of complaining bees and sometime take matters in your own hands, because remember the people that were out there trying to clean up those down trees, those down wires, cleaning out the sewers are your neighbors, are your relatives, are your friends. Just say thank you to them and stop complaining. See, a lot of us want to go on these airways and we want to ridicule people and say, this person didn't do this, this person didn't do that. But remember what JFK said. It's not what your country could do for you, but what have you done for your country? Let's change that around. It's not what your elected politician did for your neighborhood, but what have you done to make your neighborhood better? This is what we need to be focused on. This is what needs to transpire. This is what, no, I don't agree. And I'm the first one to say it. With a lot of the politics that go on in the city of Philadelphia, I have been involved, and I've said it once, I've said it twice, I've said it over and over again. I have been involved on all levels of the political spectrum since I was 16 years old in this city. And I have the pictures to prove it. I remember when Vincent Hughes had hair. So, and I can prove it. I can prove what Kurt Jones and I did as high schoolers
and we try to make a difference. See, individuals also have to make a difference. We can't just start complaining and keep complaining and relying. Yes, those are our tax dollars, but we can't, when there's something that of this magnitude of what happened last Saturday in the city of Philadelphia, especially in West, Southwest, and South Philly, we can't just rely on the government to fix it. We have to roll up our sleeves and go out there and do. I was out there 3 days in a row. I'm not asking for no accolades. I'm not asking. But I knew that my neighbors were elderly. I knew there were young people that needed to get to the bus. I knew that the cars had to get down the street. But hell, that daggone block captain we have on our block, all she wanted to do was complain and talk about what, how long it was going to take for the city to come clean it up. When you go out and you do something and people see that you're honest and want to do something, that's what happened on 53rd Street. I went out there. I'm in Representative Amon Brown came out there. I don't always agree with Amon. I don't. And we are not always going to agree with every one of the political people we elect or select. But when they do something that is right and for their communities, you say thank you. And remember that city council here in the city of Philadelphia is the highest paying part-time freaking job in this country. Where else can you make six figures a year, have off during the summer? They say they're not off, but they really are, and get paid, and then vote yourself a raise. I've said this over and over again. We have to stop playing into the rhetoric and do what we need to do to get half of these people out. And I don't care whether you're Democrat, Republican, or independent, it's time for them to go. What is done in the dark will eventually come out in the light. That's what our topic is. That's what's going on, not just here in the city of Philadelphia. Because, see, look, now that FIFA's gone, now that the World Cup is gone, that's FIFA, now that all the other, the 250 celebration, now that the MLB All-Star game is gone, now you're going to see the reports of the murders, the crime, and everything that has been pushed under the rug be reported by all of the major news networks. Why? Because they wanted to paint a picture of how Philadelphia is so safe, not how Philadelphia really is. They wanted to paint a picture of how Philadelphia is. They wanted folks to come here to spend money. But let's be realistic, ladies and gentlemen. If it wasn't for the World Cup and FIFA, it would just been another 4th of July celebration in the city of Philadelphia. Nothing really changed. With that said, we're going to take our first break. 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

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Our topic today is Politics 2026. What's done in the dark eventually comes out in the light. You can join the conversation by calling at 610-632-8600. And I'm your host, Randall Jefferson. A lot of you are probably saying, wait a minute. Picking some crazy songs today. Well, when you think about this, when you talk about in the heat of the night, and most of you think about the police show, but in the heat of the night, you know, a lot of things are done in the dark, but it comes out in the light. And most recently, again, in the darkness and the heat of the night, here in the city of Philadelphia, the slavery panels at the president's house were replaced. Now, mind you, on July 2nd, the Third Circuit Court ruled that the history of the 9 slaves that George Washington owned could be taken down. Unfortunately, I was wrong. I had told people that I thought that this was going to, these Trump new panels would be put up the night before this 4th of July celebration. But it happened the night of the MLB All-Star game. When that game was over, the Trump administration and the Office of Interior put up the more subtle, I don't even know how to call them, panels at the house where George Washington's house stood. You know, this is where we as Americans, we as African Americans, we as Negroes, we as Black folks, whatever you want to call yourself, need to stop relying on others to tell our history. No, we don't like slavery. We don't want to talk about slavery. I've been to the slave castles in Ghana and the Ivory Coast. I've seen those doors of no return. But for folks to make it here in these United States, and George Washington, Ben Franklin, and those forefathers that signed the Declaration of Independence, they still own slaves. Let's not get it twisted. There was no freedom for Black folks until 1865. Even with the Emancipation Proclamation, the folks in Galveston, Texas, that look like you and me, that are Black, Negro, whatever you want to call yourself, were not known to be free until 1865. So when we think about this, my hat's off to Michael Cord, an attack. The city of Philadelphia has come in on the tail end, more or less, of this lawsuit. But the president has tried to rewrite history. But there's no outcry. There's no outcry. You had more outcry on the 4th of July when you had to leave the parkway because of rain and lightning. And then your behinds came back for the fireworks and the Roots Concert 2.0.
That's what it was. But where is the outcry amongst people of color and specifically Negroes when it comes to history? We want folks, or we're not telling our own history. Oh, we don't want to talk about that. Oh, no, that's too. Yes, I'm a descendant of Thomas Jefferson. Yes, Thomas Jefferson owned slaves. Yes, I've been to the farm that he, one of his many women that he gave in Tappahannock, Virginia. But I want to know more about the history. We don't have to dwell on it, but we can't keep putting people on pedestals and then complaining when somebody else tries to talk about our history. With that said, let's talk about what happened. Let's talk about what happened on July the 15th, the night of the All-Star Game. Trump administration quietly swaps out those panels. That

over the site on Independence Mall. That's where, wait a minute, for those of you that don't understand where Independence Mall is, that's where the Liberty Bell is. That's where they signed the Declaration of Independence Hall. That's where they signed the Declaration of Independence. That's where the forefathers, those folks that, you know, didn't look like, but, you know, there was one that had African-American blood in it. So there was one or a couple of them that actually were black that nobody's talking about in history. See, they don't want to talk about the truth. The first direct skirmish between Mayor Sherelle L. Parker and the Trump administration. The change happened overnight, Tuesday into Wednesday, hours after the city hosted the MLB All-Star Game. So they waited until after all the major festivities that would take place for Philly 250, for the 250th anniversary of this country. But when you think about it, you know, I want y'all to think about something. If you watch the All-Star Game and you think about it, you had Jennifer Hudson, Boyz II Men, Patti LaBelle. You know, was somebody trying to make or say that, you know, black folks should be included? I'm just saying, just look at what was going on there. I mean, I will hate to say, I mean, they called Patti LaBelle the godmother of whatever, but that rendition of the national anthem stunk. That's just me saying it. So on July 3rd, the U.S. Court of Appeals for the Third Circuit gave the Trump administration the final go-ahead to replace the panel. In a statement, Parker said that the city intended to seek a rehearing on serious legal issues presented in the Third Circuit decision and slammed the federal government for installing the panels under the cover of darkness. It was allowed to do this by the decision of the federal court, but that it did so, Knight shows it understands this action is shameful, that it violates community trust, Parker said. That's a quote. The site now features 11 panels were proposed by the Trump administration in April, in addition to more than a dozen smaller panels that the detailed governmental processes, lives of various historical figures, and a panel dedicated to the escape of Ona Judge and Hercules, two people enslaved by Washington who fled to freedom. So we're talking about two of the nine. Two of the nine. So, you know, I'm baffled. I'm baffled when it comes to my city that is predominantly of color, the administrations are run by people of color, and they sit on their hands with their thumbs up their butts, and they do not do anything to make sure things are done. This is why our schools do not teach African-American history or black history or Negro history, whatever you want to call it. This is why our schools do not have civics. This is why our schools do not have, are not vocational. We do not, if folks remember back in the day, we had culinary arts. Well, some of them have it now, or one or two. We had automotive. We had shop. We had all kinds of things that for those folks that did not want to go to college, they could pursue a different path or a different career. So when you hear these unions, when you hear these politicians or politricians talk about, it's nothing new.
when you put these type of positions or jobs

out there or say that you're going to train people. Heck, these unions get money for apprenticeships, and most of the folks don't, they don't even do anything. They don't train folks. That's why there's a call that the city of Philadelphia needs to have a forensic audit, not just on the school board, not just on the parking, Philadelphia Parking Authority, but on the city itself. This is what we need. We don't need people to be shucking and jiving with us. We don't need people to be doing the Texas two-step. We don't need people sitting down there in Washington and saying, oh, we can't get anything done because the Republicans won't let us or the Democrats are blocking us. We need folks that will go into these positions, that will put their differences aside, and would reach across the aisle for the betterment of you and I. What's done in the dark will come out in the light. And all of these backstabbing, backbiting, backroom deals amongst our political, governmental people will come out. Because at the end of the day, it's not about the money. It's about the power. Just like here in the city of Philadelphia, when 4th Councilmatic District, Councilman Curtis Jones decides to leave that office, he has already stated that he wants State Representative Morgan Cephas to take that place, take his seat. Is there someone better? We have to stop ordaining and anointing folks because somebody else says this is the person that should take the helm. State Rep, with all due respect, make less than a state council, a Philadelphia council person. But again, they are highest paid folks for part-time jobs. See, these are the things that as they recently signed the Pennsylvania budget, and yes, it took a few days. They were supposed to sign it. It was supposed to be done by June 30th, but it came in to a couple weeks in after. But this government is taunting that they signed a budget. But is the budget, are the monies there for you, for I, or are we as taxpayers are going to have to pay more? What's done in the dark will come out in the light. We will be probably paying more because money is shifting all around and nobody's keeping track of it. We're going to take our second and final break. 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

0: 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Yes, the heat is on. The heat is on. You know, during the summer, you know, politics kind of sits and everybody starts to prime their engines for what's coming up after the summer, because folks are on recess and folks are doing whatever they're doing. They're getting their budgets together, or they're passing their budgets, or they're making sure that folks is where they need to be. Well, we know that, you know, we want to say whether you like him or whether you dislike him, we want to send our heartfelt condolences out to Senator Lindsey Graham's family on his passing last weekend. You know, Lindsey Graham was a staunch advocate for the president, and sometimes he pushed back at him. With that said, the new senior senator of South Carolina will be Tim Scott. He will become the new senior senator of South Carolina. Lindsey Graham's sister will be finishing out his term with a special election so that someone can replace him come January. So we want to send our condolences to U.S. Senator Lindsey Graham's family. Whether you like him, whether you like his politics, whether you like the way he, you know, he still was a human being. You know, then we want to look at what happened in Maine. You know, what gold does in the dark comes out in the light. Look at the Democratic candidate for U.S. Senator that was running against her name slipped my mind. I've been to a lot of her events. Senator Susan Collins. Look at what happened with Planter. You know, what he did in the dark came out in the light. Yeah, but what I don't understand is how can our president, all the stuff and everything that he does, nothing happens to him. Nothing happens to him. But now the Democrats are scrambling, trying to find a replacement to go up against Susan, another person that sometimes she advocated with the president and sometimes she pushed back. But see, again, I will say this to each and every one of you. If we talk from the federal level, there is no any room. There is no room that these ladies and gentlemen go behind closed doors, cuss each other out, talk about each other, and come out with some type of compromise or solution. That was gone when Paul Ryan left as Speaker of the House. See, there's a lot of things that have evolved and changed in Washington. There's a lot of things that have evolved and changed in our state governments. There's a lot of things that have evolved and changed in our local governments. Some for the good, some for not so good. But we, as the employer of these folks, have to evaluate where we want our country to be. We have to evaluate where we want our state to be. We want to evaluate where we want our cities to be. And do we have the best people in place to run these governments or institutions, whatever you may want to call them. But we also have to trickle down a little further, especially in the state of Pennsylvania. We have to become more concerned with this broke ward system. We cannot continuously have elected officials as our ward leaders and either being mayor, state reps, senators, or whatever. Because, see, they are now controlling the process. And those little underlings, them stepping Fletchers that are committee people that say, yes, Mr. Charlie, or yes, boss. See, modern day slavery. We just have the House Negro is now a politician. And it's, I'm not going to back down from what I'm saying. Because we do not have to have, how many ward meetings has the mayor of Philadelphia had? How many ward meetings does a state representative have? How many, I'm talking about these folks were elected or selected by their committee people. See, the process is committee people are voted for by the people. Then the committee people come together and vote for the ward leader. But see, those folks, see, most of your committee people are put into place here in the state of Pennsylvania by the elected officials so they could control what's going on. Until that changes, and until someone, Joanna McClintock, who is the speaker, and she wants to, see, I'm not into this first stuff. First black woman speaker, first black mayor. No. Let's make some serious change. When you show me that you are willing to make serious change and you're not about just status quo, then we can have a conversation. And for those folks that are out there saying that I don't like the speaker, that's a lie. That's a lie. So for those folks that want, if the speaker wants to believe those folks, she can call me. I'm the easiest person to find. We can talk about it. But we need to look at what you talk about 2025 and Donald J. Trump. We need to start looking at 2035, the city of Philadelphia's plan. We need to start looking at, and black folks, y'all need to stop allowing other folks to tell your story or tear down your story. Because other ethnic groups, and remember, black is not a race. Black is a color. That's a problem number one. And if you want to really talk about Negro, Negra in Spanish is black. So that's still a color. Let's not talk about this. Let's be about trying to change the narrative as we're going forward. And to my friends in the mayor's office, that's all well and good of what you're doing. Stop trying to spin what's going on. Stop posting videos to make you look like you're doing something. Let's start putting out what you're doing and how you're doing it. When you say we're going to have a forensic audit of the Philadelphia School Board, I will be the first to applaud you. When you say, or the state says there's going to be a forensic audit of the Southeastern Pennsylvania Transportation Authority, I'm going to be the first to applaud you. Because taxpayer money, taxpayers, homeowners, monies are going up. Everything is going up. But nobody is being held accountable for the things that are going up. And no one is giving documentation or really explaining why things are going up as rapidly as it. Look, I can tell you why the gas is going up. That's because the idiot down there in Washington with Iran. And I know I probably, a lot of my friends are basically, you called the president an idiot. Well, come on now. Think about that dumb speech last night. But I will say that he has some merit when it comes to voter fraud or voter. I've seen it with my own eyes in the city of Philadelphia. I've seen folks go into the booth that worked the polls that did not fill out the proper documentation telling people who to vote for. I've seen it. But I do not think it was enough for Mr. Trump to win in 2020. Not here in Philadelphia, but maybe if you lumped it all together, I don't know. But I think that we need to look at how our processes work, how our poll workers work, and how and when our polls open. We just can't rely on, oh, this is where how we did it for years. We are in 2026. With that said, we're going to get out of here. And I want to thank you for listening to me. And I want to thank our engineers. Listeners, follow us, show on social media. 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I'm Randall Jefferson, and thank you for listening to Tone and Tenor here on WWDB Talk 860 AM. America, we need to be born again.
1: We still have a long, long way to go. I'm concerned about justice. I'm concerned about brotherhood. I'm concerned about truth. The plant of freedom has grown only a bud and not yet a flower. I'm concerned about justice. I'm concerned about brotherhood. I'm concerned about truth. We still need some Paul Revere of conscience.

0: philosophical debates about freedom. This is a time for action. I'm concerned about justice. I'm concerned about brotherhood. I'm concerned about truth. Without recognizing this, we will end up with solutions that don't solve, answers that don't answer, and explanations that don't explain. But I know that love is ultimately...
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2: So you know how people have always wondered whether poppy seeds can actually lead to positive drug tests and other problems? Well, members of the U.S. House of Representatives have proposed legislation to prohibit the distribution and sale of contaminated poppy seeds to prevent harm, addiction, and further deaths from poppy seeds. Basically, what they've seen is a 2021 study found over 100 reports to poison control concerning poppy seeds, and they've actually had some deaths. Now, I don't want to freak everybody out that's getting that poppy seed bagel. Most of the problems were with poppy seed tea that had been contaminated with morphine. But the problem is they're also seeing positive drug tests, and that could happen from just regular poppy seed bagels. The U.S. military is actually warning members of the military to not eat poppy seeds close to a drug test.
1: Well, that's right. I mean, for folks in our community, either on probation or parole, that can mess up a drug test and send you right back to jail.
2: It could, but from what I've seen, I've heard that old excuse, it's poppy seeds, but the level should be so low that it should be negligible, because there's cutoffs usually with drug tests, you know. But it talks about one woman ate a salad with poppy seed dressing before giving birth. She tested positive at the hospital for opiates and was reported to child welfare, and the kid was taken into protective custody.
1: That's horrible.
2: Yes,
1: man.
2: But that was dressing. So you got to be careful. I'm sure the bagels are okay. I mean, I wouldn't go eating 10 of them before a drug test, or probably none, just to be safe.
1: I think that's a very good advice, Mark. That is an interesting story. Today's topic is relapse.
2: Yes.
1: What exactly does it mean? You know, we're going to get into it, but you know, it's like, if you're at a party and somebody says, here, take a sip, and you take a sip, is that a relapse? We're gonna find out what our audience thinks about that recovery question of the week. And I just want to say to the audience, if you're going to respond either by phone or by, on Facebook, Clean and Sober Radio, please let us know where you are living. We just want to know, you know, the reach of this show, right?
2: Yeah, sounds great.
1: Good. We'll be right back.
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0: Right. And, you know, what the great thing about podcasts are, I think I'm correct because I absolutely know nothing about them, is you can enjoy them anytime you want.
1: Absolutely. You know, you could be driving to the shore or, you know, anything and just be listening to some recovery, you know?
0: Yeah. I want to make a little mention here. I wouldn't say it's a public service announcement, but it is for us. Mark and I have been doing this show for 12 years, and we rely on individual donations to keep this show going. It's very, very important to us, and we have a fundraising event now, just starting now, and we'd really, really appreciate, if you love the show, to go to our website, cleanandsoberbroadcasting.com, and hit the donate button. And that would mean a lot to us. That'll allow us to keep going and doing this show. Right, Mark?
1: Absolutely. And allow us to keep spreading the message of recovery.
0: Right. Spreading the word, explaining how you get into treatment, treatment options, real important stuff.
1: Yeah, absolutely, Gary.
0: Yeah. So, okay. So, relapse. You know, I started thinking about different scenarios, Mark. And, you know, I guess the whole thing is honesty. You know, you know, look, I used to do this. You go to a doctor. Hey, man, I don't feel well. I'm really sick. I need perks. I need lewds. I need something. Mm-hmm. And I guess some of the requests to a doctor are legitimate. A lot of them aren't legitimate. So is that a slip if you actually believe you're in pain and you need pills? Or, you know, as I said, you go to a party and your coworkers are pushing to have a drink, have a drink. And you, just to get them off your back, you take a sip. Is that a slip? So all these scenarios, yeah. And I think it just has to do with honesty, you know? And the other part of that is, if you actually do relapse, who should you tell and who you shouldn't tell? That's it.
1: Yeah.
0: And right?
1: And it's so hard because, you know, anybody struggling with pain or some kind of medical condition, it's so hard to tell which is which. Like, is this the legitimate pain that I'm trying to get this medication right. for? Or can I get away with Tylenol? You know,
0: exactly.
1: And because there's always something in our heads, I think, that wants to get some kind of high.
0: Well, don't you think? Like us.
1: Mark. I mean, oh, my gosh.
0: I don't know. Brad, do you feel that way? Do you want to get high a lot?
2: No, not really. No,
1: see, yeah, I don't think.
0: People like us.
1: Absolutely. You know, I mean.
0: Yeah, and you're right. Something, you know, when I had my knee replaced several months ago, and I they gave me oxys, and I took them for 3 days. I did. And then I said, do I need them now? Let me go to Tylenol. And it was fine. But it's that you can talk yourself into anything. Addicts like us can make up any excuse to get high.
1: Absolutely. And, you know, you feel like, okay, well, I got this legitimate okay to take this stuff. And we have to be so careful because in a lot of other countries, they don't just throw pain meds at you for certain conditions. That's how we got into this whole mess, you know, is that the doctor's overprescribing these things. But I don't know. It's so hard because if you have a legit – I remember back in 2006, I had a horrible injury. I broke my ankle and tore a ligament playing hockey at the same time. Ooh. And it was literally like the worst pain I've ever had in my life, Gary. And I was literally begging for pain medication, right? And that was legitimate, you know? But then I remember I had surgery and they actually prescribed Percocet. You know, I took it in the hospital, but I remember going home and flushing the actual prescription, and I was actually fine with Tylenol, you know? So it's so hard because you can easily rationalize and justify it and think, okay, well, this is a free high.
0: Well, because that's right, it's the free high. But, you know, that's because of our history, our past.
1: Yeah.
0: You know, that was a constant thing, wasn't it?
1: Constant.
0: Gotta get high, gotta get high, gotta get high. Anyway we can.
1: Escape reality.
0: There are legitimate reasons for people to take pain medicine.
1: Absolutely. I mean, one of the things about it is like some people don't understand, like pain can get so bad that people want to kill themselves, right?
0: Listen, chronic pain, I totally agree. I can't even, constant pain.
1: Yeah.
0: You have to get out of it.
1: You do.
0: And you have to take narcotics to do it.
1: Yeah. My wife had this severe pain with a back problem. And I remember she was in so much pain. We had all kinds of trouble getting the correct pain medications because of the opioid epidemic. And I was practically begging them to give her pain meds because it was so legitimate. And she was so miserable. I mean, she couldn't even move.
0: That must have been hard on you.
1: Really hard. I mean, talk about, you know, we talk about that first step and that powerlessness. Feeling totally powerless about what she was going through. You know?
0: So what do you think? Do you think, and let's ask our audience at 1-888-728-9941. If you're, just take this scenario. You're in a party, work, your bosses are there, and they say, come on, just have a drink. And you, just to get them off your back, you take a sip. Is that a slip? I'd like to know what the audience thinks.
1: That's a good question there. Yeah, give us a call at 888-728-9941. I always read it twice because of our memories. Most of us have messed up memories, so.
0: Believe me, we do.
1: Yeah.
0: Right?
1: Absolutely.
0: If you're just joining us now, Mark and I are just talking about, what is a slip? What's it really mean? Is it a slip? Isn't it a slip? You really should be honest. You know, I think if you're honest, you'll know if it's a slip or not. And if you do slip, who do you tell you slipped? And who don't you tell you slipped?
1: Yeah, I mean, and it's so hard to come back from something like that and tell people what's going on. And
0: absolutely is.
1: You know, because it's like, oh, man, you know, the shame and the guilt and all that put together.
0: I give people a lot of credit who can do that. Yeah. It's a hard thing, as you said. It really, really, really is. Hey, listen, you know, I want to give a shout out to John Goodwin. And we gave a shout out last week to him, but the work that he does in Kensington, which is ground zero in Philadelphia for open air drug abuse. John, he's the owner of K&A Boxing, located at F and Kensington Avenues. And he's doing great work, Mark, with kids. He's getting them off the street. He's teaching them how to box. And he's helping the community. And, you know, people that do that for no money are really heroes. So if you can, if you think your kid or whatever needs some adult guidance or in getting them off the street, it's John Goodwin, owner of K&A Boxing, located F and Kensington Avenue in the Kensington area, which is a real, real nasty, rough area. And a service like this is really needed.
1: Yeah, what kind of better thing can you do is get these kids boxing, right? You know, write it like the heart of the opioid epidemic, K&A. What is it?
0: Kensington and Allegheny.
1: There we go.
0: Were you a boxer when you were growing up?
1: No,
0: I was not.
1: Were you?
0: Yeah.
1: I remember like with friends, we would box sometimes.
0: Yeah, I used to box oranges and apples on Keller Avenue.
1: I'm sure glad that I didn't didn't box with concussions and stuff that you're finding out now. I always wonder how they.
0: You have to be careful.
1: Yeah.
0: With that kind of stuff. All right. So the number is 1-888-728-9941. We're talking about relapse. Listen, relapse is not a shameful thing. It's part of the addiction. I mean, you don't want to relapse, but it is part of the series of addiction. It seems like more and more now that people relapse, because I remember coming up, that was not an option. But times are different now. And Brad, you're looking at me like...
3: I have a question.
0: Yeah. Let's get Brad on this.
3: Do I have a microphone? No, I'm wondering if you're working the program. Can you give me a little mic over? Do we have a mic?
1: Yeah, you're good. You're on.
3: If you're working the program,
0: yeah,
3: is there an on-ramp or an off-ramp or whatever for a slip-up?
0: What do you mean?
3: You go to the next meeting. I mean, fortunately, you come out of it. I mean, you realize you slipped up.
0: Yeah.
3: You go to the next meeting. Do you tell that story?
0: Well, that's the question.
3: Or do you keep it to yourself? I mean, I guess that goes to the question of who do you tell? Who do you tell? I start thinking about, you know, family and stuff like that. Yeah. But in terms of the community, you know, do you put it out there or do you keep it to yourself? I would think if you're really doing the program, you put it out there. And you get the support of the community for being in.
0: Right?
3: Is that the answer? Maybe it's so obvious.
0: No, it's not that obvious.
1: It's right. Not. And one of the programs, you know, you collect a white key tag when you've had a relapse, you know, where you come in and they say, does anybody, you know, have 24 hours or less or you know, have had a relapse? And you collect a white key tag and everybody claps and everybody tries to help that person.
3: Oh, that's great. Yeah.
1: You know, and...
3: So you don't have to be ashamed, so to speak.
0: No, but it is hard.
3: I mean, obviously it's hard. It's got to be tough.
0: It is tough.
3: Yeah. Yeah. Okay.
1: Yeah.
3: Thanks for that, coming from the... I hadn't thought of that before.
0: Well, that's a good question. I mean, I wouldn't suggest telling your boss, you know, unless he's a good friend. But the ideal, optimal situation is... You go to a meeting. Thanks, Tyler. Yeah. You go to a meeting and you talk about it.
1: Yeah, when everything will be telling you, oh, man, I don't want to go to that meeting and talk about it, right? I don't want to let people know that I messed up. I mean, it's such like a humility kind of thing. And a lot of people, you know, hold it in. But the problem is that a quote-unquote, I mean, I believe relapse is relapse, but there's this thing called a slip where it's like somebody doesn't fall back into full blown all the old behaviors and using every day. You know, it's like a one time thing, and then they're right back in the program. You know,
0: but do you lose? I mean, that's interesting. It depends who you ask. What is a slip or not? It really depends. So you know,
3: do you start counting over again?
0: Yeah.
3: Oh, you do. Yeah. I mean,
1: yep.
3: If you cop to it.
0: Yep.
3: You start over again.
0: Yeah. Okay. I give people such credit.
3: Yes.
0: Who say, I did this, I did that. It ain't easy. The longer you have clean, I mean, how many years you got? 27? How many years you got?
1: 22.
0: 22, and I got 40-something. The longer you go, the harder it is, because it's like you've banked all that time, you know.
3: But you always talk about it. It's really honesty with yourself.
0: That's all it is.
3: Right? Yeah. So if you don't cop to it, you're carrying that around.
0: Yeah.
3: So that's just, you don't need that. Get it out there.
1: I remember a long time ago, I went to like a celebration and for somebody's 1 year, and like everybody bought like cakes and you know, balloons and all this stuff. And, you know, she went through this whole thing, you know, and then like a week later,
0: I knew you were gonna say
1: she
0: that.
1: Was like, I have a confession to make, you know?
0: Yeah.
1: But that was hard for her to do that. But you know, she was like, how can I stay clean if I keep lying about
0: it? Yeah. It's honesty. It's, you know, wow.
1: Yeah.
0: Crazy.
1: Yeah. I mean, imagine how, you know, her up there at the celebration and thinking like, oh, I really screwed up this week, you know? So,
0: and they
1: such
0: said,
1: an addict.
3: I'm bringing donuts for the next 6 months, right?
1: Yeah.
0: Sick thinking, secrets. Like everybody has them. Come on, let's be honest. But it does makes it a little interesting. I'm sure there are plenty of people who never mention they had a slip. They just don't mention. That's all. Whatever. You know what? Whatever.
1: It's like, where are they okay, right? Are they back in it full? I mean, I guess the bottom line is somebody okay, right? Are they able to live their life, and who cares today, really,
0: you know,
1: right?
0: What? I'm just thinking of this more.
1: Yeah.
0: Maybe it isn't good to have your time. I got 3 years, 4 years, 6 years. Maybe if we didn't have any of that, it might make the pressure easier on somebody if they were to go out.
1: It's so hard because so many people in the beginning, right, are just latching on to that. I'm going to make it 60 days. I'm going to make it 90 days. I'm going to make it 1 year. I could see thinking like, well, it doesn't matter, you know, like I could still do it. So, but it's an interesting thing, Gary.
0: And is relapse is an interesting
1: thing.
0: Yeah.
1: It's scary. You hear of people sometimes with like over 40 years picking up again. The pandemic was a time when so many people picked up and relapsed.
0: Yeah.
1: You know, it was the perfect equation. The gyms were closed. You know, the meetings, a lot of them went virtually. Some people weren't good at computers. I mean, a lot of old timers went out.
0: Yeah, I bet. I had a sponsor when I started, and he was, I think he had like 13 years.
1: Yeah.
0: It was like unbelievable. And he was the head of the something of AA in Philadelphia, and he went out. And it was like, now what do I do?
1: Did he come back?
0: You know what? I can't remember. It was 30 years ago, whatever it was.
1: That's the issue with Gary. Gary's been around so long that sometimes I'll ask stories and it'll be like from 1943.
0: Yeah, right after the war.
1: Right after World War II.
0: I wonder what the longest somebody's ever been.
1: You know, the most 60 I've,
0: years? 70?
1: The most I've ever heard was like 48. I've never heard over
0: 50.
1: Oh,
0: no, 50. I had a friend who had 50.
1: Wow.
0: Yeah, I had a friend who had 50.
1: Yeah. So you had a friend that actually had 50 years, huh?
0: Yeah.
1: That's awesome. Is he still alive?
0: No.
1: That's the problem.
0: He was actually on this show in the old building like the first year or something. His name was Jerry Gabel.
1: Oh, wow. Yeah.
0: He had 50 years.
1: See, the great part about, the bad part about getting so much time is you're getting older. I mean, it's great to get all the time, but you're like, man, I'm getting older.
0: Yeah.
1: That's it.
0: Yeah.
1: You know?
0: Yeah. I was just thinking, it's a statement on your age, isn't it? I mean, I got sober when I was 29.
1: It's a great year to get sober, huh? I guess any time is, right?
0: I don't know.
1: Yeah. Yeah. You went, I think what happened to you is you went to treatment, right? And you were at Riker? What was it called again? It was
0: Riker Prison. Riker's a prison in New York.
1: Oh, no. Not Riker.
0: I went to Strecker.
1: Strecker. That's better. And it had a pool.
0: He had two pools.
1: Yeah. Yeah.
0: I went in on welfare.
1: Okay.
0: It was fine.
1: And you got 6 months of treatment, didn't you?
0: I got five, yeah.
1: Yeah, you just don't see that anymore.
0: No.
1: You know, you just don't see that anymore. It's a shame.
0: But, you know, relapse was not part of the discussion, really, back then. I think it was more, it was stricter. The socially things were easier. The technology, maybe technology played into all of it now. We didn't really have any of that. There were no computers.
1: Yeah, and I think it's, with opioids and stuff like that and the young adults, the relapse is just so much more common. Instead of it's just not pure alcohol, it's like, these young adults getting hooked into this opioid crisis. And it's really hard at any age, but could you imagine being hooked on heroin at like 20 years old,
0: No.
1: And starting with Percocet because you had an injury and then moving up. I mean.
0: Well, also the danger when I was coming, these things weren't laced with anything.
1: Yeah.
0: There was nothing like this. And so now it is like no joke. You can die with a relapse for sure.
1: Yeah, and then all the other stuff that's laced with fentanyl. I mean, it's just unbelievable. I was really happy to see. We had that article last week that we talked about where they're actually seeing a pretty substantial decline in deaths from overdoses. It's nowhere near where it needs to be, but it's the first time when they looked at 2023 data in years that it's actually gone down.
0: Yeah, that's interesting, isn't it?
1: It is. And so they think some of it's because of the pandemic and the pandemic being over. But a lot of it, they think, is because there's much more Narcan out there and there's much more harm reduction approaches.
0: And, Mark, usually the studies are at least a year
1: behind.
0: So I don't know what the answer is. We're going to take a break. We had a caller call in and then dropped off. So that caller, why don't you give us a call back and we'll try to get to you after we come back from this break.
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0: Hey, guys, if you're listening, you want to watch us do the show, go on to Facebook, Clean and Sober Radio, and you can watch the three of us do the show right now. It's quite entertaining. And these are some of the folks that are watching right now, and they're still not putting their where they're located. So we're not going to mention them. Ted Klotz is from Minnesota. Minnesota.
1: Minnesota is the land of 10,000 lakes, Gary.
0: Is that what it is?
1: Yes.
0: Can you name – I can't. So
1: yeah.
0: Can you name one state that Minnesota touches?
1: Oh, yeah.
0: No, it's not Florida.
1: I mean, Minnesota touches Wisconsin? I don't know. I'm not sure. Wisconsin, Minnesota touches
0: it touches Canada, doesn't it?
1: I'm not sure. Does it?
0: You know, we've been around for decades – we went to school, and we can't either. You or I cannot answer, does Minnesota touch the border?
1: It's because our memories are completely shot, and we've lost 1 billion brain cells.
0: No, I'll tell you what it is. We never learned it.
1: We were
0: so messed up.
1: That could have been it, too.
0: Right?
1: Yeah, absolutely. Absolutely.
0: Yeah.
1: But
0: all right, let's – you know what? Look, we would hope that people would mention where they're from. It's fun. But so if you can't follow directions, these are the kids in school that couldn't follow directions.
1: Yeah.
0: Okay. Kathy Wolf Collin, Judge Christopher Maddox. Well, I don't want to badmouth him. Okay. We can get in trouble with this judge, who's a great guy. Debbie Reynolds, Patty Weeks, Jim Meehan, Mark Willig. Hey, guys, save somebody. Hey, buddy. A little birdie told me that you have an anniversary this week. Why don't you call in and talk about it? Rich Rosenbaum from Florida. Lisa Witherspoon. All right. Kathy Wolf Collin, Coral Springs, Florida. Okay. Todd Klotz writes, I hate when a new somebody in recovery addict says, I hope to stay clean. It's like saying, I hope to win the lottery. Is it?
1: Well, I think what he's saying is when they say I hope, it's like I will stay clean.
0: Okay.
1: But yeah.
0: Diana Hobson. Rich Rosenbaum actually is from Jupiter, Florida. C. Ruger. All right, we'll get to everybody. A lot of people. Michael Shoemaker, I know he's in Tennessee.
1: Oh, yeah.
0: Old Southern boy.
1: Southern boy.
0: Yeah, good old Southern boy. So we'll get to everybody else. Maybe.
1: Did I tell you about my new job?
0: Oh, yeah. Totally forgot.
1: Oh, my gosh.
0: So, wait, hold on. Let me just set this up. Mark Sigmund just got a brand new job as a clinician. Mark, tell us about who you're with and tell us about the company.
1: Oh, my gosh. So I'm with Cherry Hill Recovery Center in Cherry Hill, New Jersey. And I'm basically in Pennsylvania Recovery Center. Well, in Pennsylvania, and I'm working out of both the Cherry Hill location, and I'm working out 2 days a week out of the Chinatown Center City, Philadelphia location.
0: Yeah.
1: And it's phenomenal treatment. And I tell you, I've been in this field a long time. And when I started seeing the

0: Yes.
1: So, and Chris is a great guy. He's been on the show many times. And Mark, you're so lucky to be with that organization because Clean and Sober Radio, we hear such good things about it.
0: Yeah. I mean, it's amazing. Like I said, the treatment is phenomenal. And, you know, I highly encourage. It's really some of the best that I've seen. And the people are amazing. You know, like, you know, they're amazing and they're all in it for the right reasons. And I'm going to throw the number out there really quickly.
1: Go ahead,
0: it's 610-233-4342. 610-233-4342. And there's also one in Phoenixville, PA. And again, sober housing. You know, one of the things about relapse that I've noticed is like when people get housing in early recovery and they do treatment at the same time as we offer, you do so much better.
1: Absolutely, right?
0: Yeah, so much better because you got the structure, you got the drug testing.
1: You're taken out of the bad community that you came in from.
0: Yes.
1: Right? People, places, and things.
0: People, places, and things. And they make you go to, you know, a lot of times go to outside meetings. And so there's a big difference there. So, you
1: know. Well, listen, congratulations.
0: Thank you.
1: And Chris Terrien has been on the show before, and I hope he comes back.
0: Yeah, what a great guy.
1: Yeah.
0: You know, and he's having a actual hockey night, which I'll tell you later, is a Flyers game where it's going to be a recovery sponsored by Pennsylvania Recovery. And he's actually getting, you know, people are getting cheaper tickets, discounted tickets for a Flyers game in recovery. Yeah.
1: That's great stuff.
0: Good stuff.
1: Best of luck to you with
0: Thank
1: that.
0: You.
1: That's right. Okay. I don't know why, for some reason, there are so many people watching us today. Let me just get some more. Lex Gallo. You know that name?
0: I don't, but I'm very bad with names, Gary.
1: How
0: as
1: about
0: you've known.
1: Lou Montana?
0: Lou is the best.
1: Good afternoon, Gary. Good afternoon, Mark. Good afternoon, everyone in the station. Okay. Michael Wooten. Paul Janice. Tara Ashley. Mike Brill. Chuck Williams. Boothwyn, Pennsylvania. How do you like that?
0: That's Berwyn, right?
1: No, it's Boothwyn.
0: Really?
1: Yeah.
0: We got a Boothwyn.
1: You know, you see, Mark?
0: Yeah.
1: If you, like, you know, we didn't learn how to follow directions, but our audience does. And now they're starting to tell us where they're from.
0: Yeah. You guys are doing great.
1: How about Judge Christopher Maddox?
0: Yes.
1: Drexel Hill, Pennsylvania.
0: Yeah, there we go. Drexel Hill. Yeah.
1: Go Delco.
0: Delco.
1: Lisa Harris.
0: Yeah, we got the whole crew on here.
1: Bill Stauffer.
0: It's good to see him again.
1: Yo, Bill. How are you, buddy? Mike Burke. Jim Petrowski.
0: That's the best.
1: A familiar name. You know
0: yes.
1: That?
0: So Jim is on our board and one of the founders, right? Or very earliest guys on Clean and Sober Radio and does service all over the place.
1: He really does. I was with him last night, had a cigar with him.
0: Yeah, he's great. And I think we got a person on here.
1: Oh,
0: our
1: we
0: friend
1: do.
0: Here. Yeah.
1: Mark Willig. Mark. Welcome to the show, buddy.
2: Hey guys.
0: How are you?
2: Oh, I'm grateful. I'm really grateful and I have an attitude of gratitude.
1: Yes, you do,
2: and,
1: buddy.
2: And this is a very interesting topic because, you know, there's actually a booklet called When in Times of Illness. And, you know, sometimes you have to take things that you don't want to take. But if there's a question about it, the very first thing you do is you call your sponsor. And you say, you know, Bobby, listen, I'm going in for surgery, and they put me on this or whatever. Is that okay? And I agree with his answer all the time. He goes, well, are you taking it for your pain, or are you taking it to get high?
1: I guess that's the question, isn't it?
2: Yeah, I'm taking it, you know, for my pain. Now, I was in a situation not long ago where I had to take something. It wasn't a narcotic. It was a muscle relaxer. And

0: it was so, my back was so bad. And, you know, I went to pain management and they started giving me shots and everything and they didn't work. So she said, well, you know, I could start you on a low dose of oxycodone. I said, no way in hell. There's no way, because I know me a long time, and a low dose will go to a higher dose. So she said, okay, so you could take muscle relaxers. This is not a narcotic. Yeah, well, it wasn't a narcotic, but let me tell you, my wife thought that I was losing my mind. My friends thought I was losing my mind. I didn't know. I didn't take it to get high. I took it for my back pain, and it worked. But, you know, then somebody called my wife and said, yo, you better watch him because he shouldn't be taking that, in which my sponsor got super pissed because nobody should be calling anybody's wife to say they think he relapsed.
1: That's what I was thinking when you said it.
0: Yeah, that's a bunch of bull.
1: Yeah.
0: It's between you, God, and your sponsor. And, you know, I'm grateful because I went to my home group, you know, Wednesday night to share on my anniversary. And I pulled in, and, of course, I have to pull into a handicap spot. And there are a bunch of guys from a local rehab standing there. And they were, like, blocking me. I couldn't get in. I gave them my brights, and I got out of the car. And I gave all 12 or 15 guys a hug and welcomed them to my home group. And, you know, it's all about, you know, it's all about the newcomer. Like, yeah, I got 26 years, but it's not about me. It's about me and you, you know. And okay. You know, right. I have so many friends,
1: Mark,
0: on this program.
1: Mark, let's talk about your anniversary, man. It's a big deal.
0: Well,
1: how many years you got?
0: You know, 26.
1: 26
2: years.
1: Congratulations. Do you remember when you couldn't get a day?
0: I remember I couldn't get 26 minutes.
1: Yeah.
2: Yeah.
1: 26 years.
0: Yeah. It's 26 years of living a good life and beyond my wildest dreams. Dialysis is not one of my wildest dreams, but it's you know what? It's a dream come true because it's keeping me alive. And if I didn't have that, there would be the alternative of death. So,
1: Mark, I'm sure a lot of people are thinking, you know, that Mark is going through a rough time right now. And do you ever think it's so? I need something to get at my head out of this thing.
0: Well, no, I never think that. I think I need something to get my back out of this thing.
1: Mm-hmm.
0: And right now, the only thing I'm willing to do is take ibuprofen and ice it up and lidocaine, you know, and it's temporary relief. And I know it's temporary relief, but we don't have a temporary disease. So, you know, I can't go with, you know, prescribed mood, mind-altering drugs, which you got to be really careful of. But you have to be, you have to have a network. But first, you have to have a sponsor to run that by. And never, I mean, you know, my wife was like I've been married less time than I've been clean. And my wife never saw me high or anything like that. So when somebody tells her, yeah, he's using, she was beside herself.
1: Of course. Of course. Mark, hold on a sec. I just want to make a little announcement here. If you're just joining us now, we're talking about relapse. And our buddy Mark Willig is talking about the struggles he goes through. He has a temporary issue, and he just, you know, said it, dialysis. And, you know, people that don't have any medical issues still struggle with wanting to get high. And this guy, who is incredibly strong, meaning you, Mark, are able to endure medical treatment, which isn't that pleasant. And for that, we absolutely applaud you. And We want to say happy anniversary, and you're one of the good guys, so keep being strong, okay, buddy?
0: Thank you. I love you guys. Listen, I'm just a squirrel trying to get enough, man. It's just another day for me, and I'm just trying to pass it on to you and maybe save somebody, because I'm still standing, buddy.
1: Yes, you are.
2: Yes, you are.
1: Thanks, buddy. We love you,
2: Mark.
1: Too. We love you.
0: Bye. Love you. Bye-bye.
1: Bye-bye.
2: And see
1: you. We have another caller lined up.
2: Yes, we do.
1: Lou Montana, welcome
2: Lou.
1: To Clean and Sober.
3: Gentlemen, good afternoon.
2: Good afternoon.
1: Good afternoon, Lou.
3: I had to call in because I am an expert at relapse.
1: You have a good resume?
3: Listen, I cited my house in N.A. Welcome White key tags. That's when that came in and out. But shit. I'm here to let everybody know. Right. Although I could have overdosed and died, I didn't. God had something for me. But I am clean and sober coming up on 5 years. I never gave up on myself. I knew what I wanted. I knew what I wanted. I just didn't want to do the work for it. Right. Yeah. I wanted it to come easy. It wasn't until I started doing the suggestions that were being given to me. Right. And the number one suggestion was get a sponsor. Right. And it wasn't until I did that things started turning around. Right. Because I felt like, wow, somebody cares about me. Right.
1: Yeah.
3: Whether you relapse is in your story or not, or you're a one time winner, I'm just here to tell everybody, keep coming back until the miracle happens. Right. It happened to me. And I always say, if I could do it, you can do it. Right.
1: And we do get better, don't we?
3: Yes. Mark, congratulations on the new job.
2: Thank you, Lou.
3: I'll see you tomorrow night. Mark.
2: Yes, see you tomorrow night at the home group. Yeah, you know, you're the man, Lou.
3: Listen, you guys are the man. You're running the show out there, right? I look forward to this every Friday. If I have nothing
2: awesome.
3: To do, I am here.
2: Yeah.
3: So keep up the good work, and I'll see you next Friday.
2: Sounds good, Lou.
1: Hey, Lou, we really appreciate your support, buddy.
3: Anything for the program.
1: Thanks, pal.
2: Thanks,
3: Lou. Have a good day. Enjoy your weekend.
1: Thank you. That's the famous Lou Montana.
2: Yes, it is. Yes, it is.
1: Good guy. Takes his program very, very seriously. Again, if you're just joining us, you want to call us 1-888-728-9941 or watch us. I would like to watch us do the show. Right.
2: Yeah. Right on. You know, you can go right on Facebook. Watch it. You can watch it now. They could watch it later. It's better, you know, seeing
1: live.
2: It live.
1: Live.
2: Yeah.
1: Right?
2: Don't you think?
1: Yeah.
2: You know, and tune in. And again, download our podcast. It's great. It's the same thing as the show, but you can listen to it later. You know.
1: And I also want to mention, because this is just as important. We're in fundraising mode.
2: Yes.
1: We need funds to keep this show going. So if you're enjoying this, if you're learning from this, it's helping you, please go to our website, cleanandsoberbroadcasting.com, and hit the donate button. $1, $5, we don't care. We just need to keep this rolling.
2: Anything helps. Anything helps. Yeah, but I got to tell you, you know, this relapse is such a tough thing. If there's any listeners out there that have relapsed and are struggling to get yourself back in, just do it. People are so accepting, and so many people have gone through them before. But I think that's what discourages people, don't you think, Gare?
1: Yeah, I do.
2: You know, where it's like, hey, I don't know if I want to go back. You know, people are going to judge me and the whole bit.
1: That's a very good point. It's like, God, is it worth it for me to start? I mean,
2: yeah,
1: it's a hard. But as you always say, you need to play the tape till the end and see what would happen if you don't.
2: Yes. And you know, be able to see it all the way through. And you know, euphoric recall, that's a big name we use in the addictions field, is when you remember all the things you liked about using, but you screen out the negatives.
1: It's real easy to
2: do. You know,
1: fall.
2: Sometimes I was talking to people today. About fall just being a trigger for them because they think football and they think drinking and all that stuff.
1: Yeah.
2: But then you play the tape out.
1: Yeah, the end of the tape. We're going to take another break. We're talking about relapse and what does it really mean. And stay with us. We'll be right back.
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1: And we're back. Welcome back to Clean and Sober Radio. We broadcast out of Philadelphia, Pennsylvania, and we go into other cities.
2: All over the world, too.
1: Absolutely, with technology all
2: yes.
1: over the world. And I'm starting to hear responses from Saturn.
2: Oh, yeah, it goes that far.
1: It does go that far.
2: But we did.
1: We don't know if it doesn't go that far.
2: I mean, radio transmissions, you just never know.
1: That's
2: I mean,
1: right.
2: They could be getting radio transmissions like way out in space, don't you think? I mean, that's kind of trippy to think of that, you know?
1: But if we were stoned, that'd be something to consider.
2: It would.
1: Right.
2: But we did have somebody from England on the air. Not on the air, but that was watching last week, and we've had him from the Maldives.
1: Yeah, we definitely have. And guess what? We have another caller who wants to talk to us. And Mike Brill, how are you, buddy? Welcome to Clean and Sober.
7: Hey, I just wanted to get a quick call in. Gary, Mark, happy Friday, and thank you for all you do. Oh, it's great. I look forward to I missed you 1 week this month because of something or another, but it's always a pleasure to check in with you and have my Friday meeting with
1: you.
7: Oh,
1: that's great. That is really nice to hear. That's why we do it, man, you know?
7: Absolutely. Any avenue of connection or connectivity is just the grassroots and the beginning of really making a profound change in a single life, you know, and proving that people connect even after relapse, as Mark just said. You know, I think that's what most people are afraid of. You know, it's not the drink or the drug that takes them. It's what happens after. You know, I was told when you put a drink into your body, it's not about losing one day, 10 days, 10 years, or 50 years. Somebody told me over and over again every week in my beginner's meeting that you lose the desire to walk back into the meetings.
1: Mm, yeah.
7: And that scared the heck out of me. You lose the desire to get back on back on track, because what that drink and drug does to the psyche is just that's the most devastating part, you know?
1: Hey, Mike, let me ask something. If you went out, and I know you haven't.
7: Yeah.
1: Would you right away go back to a meeting? Would you call somebody? What would you do? Because you're pretty experienced in this.
7: Yeah, well, I guess it's a hope. It's a hope that I would reach out. That I would reach out hopefully before. But if I relapse, I don't know. I mean, I see it. You know, as a debilitating process. You know, and it takes me right away out of the Mike Brill that I love. I would hope that I would reach out. I'd probably decide to have some fun and then reach out when I'm down.
1: That's right. That's
7: you know,
1: right.
7: Honestly, yeah. Like if I'm going to pull, I don't know. I never drank one. If I put one in me, then I might go for the long haul and think, hey, you know, that's probably my greatest, you know, alcoholic strategy is if I, you know, to be honest and forthright, because that's all we can be, right? The only way I know how to be is honest and forthright. I might go for it, you know, if I messed up, and I might continue on and try to get to the next day. I would really hope, Gary, you know what I mean? I think I'm such on a preventative and a defensive and just loving life the way it is, you know, that's where I hang my hat. But I hope that the ego, you know, the ego and the pride and all that stuff, if it went in me, I hope I could manage it. But man, I think that's one thing we've all proven to ourselves, how powerful the substance is. And the fact that we, you know, if I went out with 21 years, you know, that wouldn't matter one bit up against a drink or a drug.
1: You know, I think you're very honest. I mean, I think all of us are honest. you know, once we would go out, it was like, hell, man, let me do this another 24 hours before I attempt to get back.
2: That's the problem, yeah, right? It really is, because then it's like, well, I lost my clean time anyway.
1: Right, exactly.
2: Why don't I keep going? And then like, that's how it goes crazy.
1: That's
2: again.
1: Exactly right. What you, right? What you and Mike are talking about. Yeah.
2: I mean, it's
8: well,
2: such an adequate way to think.
8: I tell you what, I don't think any of us, like, I'd be worried about, like, I don't know if I could 24 hours. Like, I might go until all my music equipment is, like, gone, you know? Like, that 24 hours could be, like 15 days, you know?
1: That's exactly right, man.
2: I know where you'd be, Mike. Mike would be in Pennypack Park on the stage. So Pennypack Park is a place outside Philadelphia, Pennsylvania. Yeah. And at the worst of Mike's addiction, he was playing the air guitar on a stage
1: with
2: nobody in the audience at like, what, 3 in the morning, Mike?
8: Yeah. I was ripping out Bob O'Reilly, Teenage Wasteland, to myself with my I wanted to jump off. I'm looking at your time, and I know your time is precious. But I just wanted to say to Mark Sigmund there that I have been privy to be an employee with Mark, and I tell you what, I got cheated out of a full career with that man. But I was privy and very, very much blessed to be led by one of the greatest leaders I know and one of the greatest clinicians that I've ever met. And I'm going to have to talk to Chris Terry about getting over there. Maybe, no, I'm only kidding. I've moved on in my career as well, and good people and good clinicians find their home again. And but I just wanted to publicly thank Mark for an amazing, maybe 14 months, I think we worked together, Mark.
2: Yes.
8: And, he was he made me a very, very much a better clinician, better human being, and really empowered me to keep going in this career, and gave me a lot of ideas and encouragement to help other people the best way possible.
1: That's so beautiful.
8: Thank you, Mark, and best wishes to y'all. Yeah. And I hope that you all have a great weekend.
1: All right, have a great weekend, buddy.
2: Thank you, Mike. Thanks so much.
8: Thank you, Gary and Mark. Take care. God bless.
2: See ya.
8: Bye-bye.
1: Well, that was a nice thing he said.
2: Yeah,
1: about
2: I appreciate
1: you,
2: it.
1: Let me
2: much.
1: Just hit another people. We're almost at the end. Jim Livingstone. I wanted to get him in there. Laura Story says, still above water. Bill Schiffman. Great guy. Chuck Williams. Booth Wynn is Upper Chichester, Delaware County, which is outside of Philadelphia, which means not too much to a lot of people, but I know what you're talking about, Chuck. All right, listen, great show. I think we got a lot. I'd like to do a show, Mark, that talks about all the crazy things we did in our addiction.
2: I mean, your stories are going to be a lot more entertaining than mine, I got to tell you. But
1: we'll invite some crazy people to come in the studio.
2: Oh, we got quite a list, don't we?
1: Our whole audience.
2: I mean, we got the stories we get from our guests in recovery are better than anything you hear anywhere.
1: That's right.
2: Don't you think?
1: Yeah. So, Brad, thanks for the show. 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For Clean and Sober Radio, I'm Gary Hendler.
2: I'm Mark Sigmund.
1: Thanks, everybody. Thank you all for joining us, and thanks for all your support.
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16: 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It sounds like I'm out of breath because Jeff Cohen's traveling this week after attending all the All-Star festivities, and somehow no technology works as we record this late Thursday evening. So if anything happens Friday, oh well, we'll make it on next week's show. But I'm just glad to be connected to you. Hi, Jeff.
17: Hey, well, the best part about this is it's somehow the technology isn't my fault.
16: No, it's totally my fault.
17: It's on the Philadelphia
16: It
17: East
16: may be
17: Coast
16: all the
17: end.
16: Smoke here. You're not here.
17: That's it. That could be it, because we don't have the smoke.
16: You don't have the smoke.
17: It's coming from Canada, but not this part.
16: Yeah, I tried two laptops, a cell phone. Mm-hmm. So I hope the sound is good for our listeners. I'll find out after.
17: You know, that we could have just done the show on smoke signals.
16: Well, we were going to do a best of, but then there's just so much going on and, you know, we miss hanging out with each other.
17: I'm not sure what's going on.
16: No, not really.
17: No, I have no idea what's going on.
16: Well, you've had.
17: Although I can tell you that I was in a law office in Vancouver, British Columbia, in the middle of a deposition.
16: This is awesome.
17: you heard screaming from the other room, and I'm sitting there going, "What is going on over there?" And the court reporter goes, "Somebody must have scored a goal." I'm like, "What?" Yeah, the World Cup's on right now. So apparently that was England's goal. And then the rest of the match was a whole bunch of people screaming and oohing and aahing and yelling and all sorts of stuff going on. At which point we took a break and found out that once again, Argentina found a way to win.
16: You didn't say the best part of that. There's a recording.
17: That England...
16: That there's a recording of it, that this will be an official court record of people losing their mind in the next room from a goal.
17: You'll be able to hear it. Yeah,
16: that was my favorite part of the story. All right, well, let's, you know, instead of your travels, let's talk World Cup. We can start with the soccer. We're going to get back to baseball, though, because you were there in the park for the Futures game. You were there for Home Run Derby before you became a jet setter across to the other coast.
17: I was there for part of the 3-on-3.
16: You were there for part of the 3-on-3. And then you got to Canada, where you saw a different slant on media coverage, including the coverage of Bryce Harper stuff. So we'll get to all that, but let's start with soccer. I've been texting you at times. You've told me to shut up because you actually were working and had to, like,
17: I'm sorry.
16: you are in Vancouver for a reason. And just because I'm sitting around watching everything doesn't mean that you are. So take your pick.
17: If we got paid more for the show, then maybe I wouldn't have to do that. But,
16: you know, another job. It just sounds like you're not hustling enough to get us advertisers.
17: I know. What can I tell you?
16: If you were a little more committed, you wouldn't go to Vancouver and you'd search for more advertisers for the show.
17: Well, apparently England's going to need a new coach. So maybe I'll apply.
16: Okay. So you messaged me right after that one because you couldn't, like you said, you couldn't watch it live. Mm-hmm. So you're hearing
17: it. I could hear it live.
16: And the first half was kind of like a wrestling match, 10 fouls, zero shots at the first hydration break, you know, mounting pressure at the end of the half. Then England strikes first in the 55th minute. That was the goal you heard first, right?
17: Yes. And I do have to give kudos. I'm not going to mention firm that I was in, but I do have to give the Canadians kudos because not only did they have the soccer game on or the football game on, but when I walked by the room, they have taps built into the conference room. Now, is there anything more Canadian than that?
16: That is okay. That's impressive.
17: Only thing that would have made it complete is if Shorzy was playing on another TV.
16: Did you talk to people about Shorzy up there?
17: Of course I did. Well, they have the original station because it's on Crave.
16: Do they watch it there? Like, are people into it?
17: People are pretty into it.
16: They are pretty into it.
17: Especially here because the Canucks aren't very good. So if they're going to watch hockey, it's got to be fiction.
16: So you finally found your people. Because, like, you've been trying to bring it up here and you get, like, lukewarm, like, what's that? You get there and all of a sudden it's like people are ready to talk to them.
17: No, didn't I tell you last week that somebody decided to text me?
16: They did a Shorzy.
17: stick
16: reference. Yes.
17: A drumstick. They actually sent me a drumstick, which was their way of telling me that they're watching.
16: Which you said to me, and I knew exactly what they were watching as well at that moment.
17: Exactly.
16: So back to the game. England strikes first in the 55th minute. And you mention their coach, Tom Sterkel, who might be looking for a new job because for some reason, even though they were facing Argentina, who scores late, which we'll get to soon, they decided to try and park the bus, which did not go well. Argentina finally broke through.
17: You're going to have to give that reference to me because parking the bus to me means transportation. So what does parking the bus mean to us older people?
16: They stopped moving forward down the field. They tried to protect what they had and they didn't have enough. And Argentina scored in the 85th minute. And then in stoppage time, just 7 minutes later in the 92nd minute, who has the assist? Leo Messi.
17: He didn't score the goal, though.
16: Did you see the replay of the assist?
17: Yes, I did.
16: That was sick. If you watch
17: it, how happy is Fox and every broadcaster that Messi is in the final?
16: Look, I mean, Spain, other than England, could you have gotten a bigger audience than Spain, Argentina at this point? I know Argentina is not the largest country,
17: the US.
16: But it's Messi. Okay, a realistic option for a larger audience. I should have phrased that differently.
17: US.
16: All right. So
17: I think Norway would have gotten because Holland has become like a world beloved figure at the moment.
16: So there is kind of a crazy stat here. Argentina in the knockout stage, 2 goals before the 79th minute, 9 goals after the 79th minute. Another reason why you don't take the pressure off.
17: Another reason the conspiracy theorists will come out.
16: All right. So that was the second matchup to set it up.
17: Mm-hmm.
16: The first matchup gave us Spain versus France.
17: Mm-hmm.
16: Game controlled by France. I mean, they just dominated. Kylian Mbappe didn't get a single shot on goal. It was his first such time since 2022. France, which has scored 16 goals in the tournament, had their first scoreless World Cup game since the 2022 group stage, 10 matches. Right. So here you are. You're left with Spain versus Argentina on Sunday, England versus France on Saturday, and that will wrap up the end of the World Cup. Your thoughts on what we've seen so far?
17: Did the cost button work or no?
16: No, but there is a mute button on the Zoom. You could just hit that.
17: Oh, well, too late.
16: I love teaching you technology on the radio. It's one of the better parts of the show. I'm sure our listeners appreciate it.
17: Look, the fact that I got anything out here, this is intercontinental at this point.
16: I'm very impressed that we're even doing a show. Again, this wasn't our plan. We were going to do a best of. And it was you who said to me, you available at midnight?
17: No. I caved. I talked to you the night before.
16: Is that what it
17: is? I said, if I got done, and then I was like, okay, fine.
16: Oh, he's so thrilled to talk to me. The commitment to the show.
17: I missed you so much, even though I talked to you the night before, that you're like, there's so much to talk about.
16: Did you see the crazy, like, coming full circle story of Messi and Yamal out there?
17: I did.
16: That's pretty nuts, right?
17: Yeah, I know. It's a little creepy to talk about Messi bathing Yamal, though. So we'll move on. You can Google it yourself.
16: You took that in a direction that I did not think it was going to go.
17: Well, isn't that what the photo is?
16: It's Messi with like a young Yamal, and now they're going to face each other. Now, you went to the part of what they were doing in the picture. I just thought it was kind of crazy. It was so random. He got picked for like a photo shoot by UNICEF, and that's how he ended up in a calendar.
17: It is a little crazy. So here's the question that we all know the answer to. There is a lot of smoke. I assume it's not going to be much better on Sunday.
16: They think it's supposed to
17: unless it rains.
16: So this show will air on Friday, even though we're doing it very late Thursday night into Friday morning. Right. It's supposed to clear out by Friday afternoon. But there were reporters up there saying how bad it was at MetLife. And I mean, did you see the...
17: So the question is, does FIFA care about the safety of...
16: Absolutely not.
17: Didn't think so.
16: Only if they can air a commercial break during the whole time to make money off of whatever delay they have.
17: Well, aren't they doing an extended commercial break, which they're calling halftime?
16: Well, it's a hydration break. That's what they've added in on each end.
17: Of the halftime? I thought it was going to be a half hour now.
16: Oh, well, yeah, the halftime, they're going to have like a huge concert and everybody's performing. Did you see that FIFA basically covered the cost of what it was for them to get the World Cup with the hydration breaks alone? So just adding in those hydration break commercials.
17: Didn't bring down the ticket prices.
16: Okay, that's where I was going. Did you see what the get-in price is now that Argentina is in the finals against Spain?
17: I have no
16: idea. $7,790.
17: Who's paying that?
16: Not me.
17: Like seriously, why are you paying that at this point?
16: That it's risen 16% over the last 3 days.
17: And by the way, to get here, if you're not local, is a whole lot more because gas prices are up. So like the amount that it's going to, if you bought a ticket for $7,000.
16: You can't drive there, Jeff.
17: Right. So if you bought
16: a ticket. You have to train or Uber a mile and a half away.
17: Again, something I don't understand. There are only so many fans that can fit in that stadium, no matter the event. I have been there for Giants games and you can tailgate and somehow we can all drive there. I've been there for an AC/DC concert and somehow it's sold out. And there's, by the way, more people because they have people on the field.
16: I was there for WrestleMania.
17: Yeah, well, I wouldn't admit
16: people
17: that.
16: Tailgate. Oh, so, please stop it. Your wrestling hate has to end.
17: Okay, but there's no
16: covered
17: more
16: by
17: people.
16: ESPN now.
17: Yes, there's no more people other than the ones that can get in there that are the same amount as a football game. So why is it that you can't drive there?
16: You got me, man. I've been screaming about this for years leading up to this. In the end, NJ Transit really hasn't failed that much. It hasn't been the epic disaster I thought it would be, because if you watch them on a regular basis, it's not the most reliable service. But we'll see how it ends up Sunday. You pointed out something to me that I didn't realize. I didn't realize that Gianni Infantino being on my TV is required.
17: Well, it's not his name. It's not him that's required. It's the leadership.
16: So explain
17: which happens
16: this.
17: To be him. I haven't seen it, but apparently in the agreement for whoever it is with is that you have to show the leadership a certain number of times. Like,
16: so that's why they keep shooting the box where they have the person from each side and then Infantino sitting in the middle.
17: Who cares? Like, why would you need to see the commissioner of any sport? Do I need to see Manfred at a baseball game? Do I need to see, Goodell at a football game? Silver at a basketball game and Bettman? Why do I need to see these people? They're not on the field.
16: They're not playing. I could care less. I will tell you, as somebody who watches the games while I work, you are in things I don't have.
17: I hear them while I work, but
16: I have missed the daytime games already and the late night games already. I enjoyed having sports on all the time. Mm-hmm. Yes, I have started watching the G League or the Summer League at night. Thank you, Jeff. So I am finding a way to fill the sports void now that soccer is ending and baseball is returning.
17: By the way, did soccer miss an opportunity? Well, wait, they had it on Wednesday. So because it used to be that the day before the All-Star break and the day after the All-Star break were the only dead days of the year.
16: Well, and actually baseball capitalized on it because baseball's ratings for the All-Star game jumped with the lead-in from the World Cup. In the afternoon, you had people on the channel all day.
17: All right. So pick your winner so that we can get off this, because I think people are going to go, all right, that's enough soccer.
16: I guess Argentina. How can you pick against Messi?
17: I got Spain.
16: Okay.
17: All right. So we're on different sides.
16: Do you think that France and England actually care about playing for the third place match?
17: I heard England has no interest in playing again.
16: Yeah. That's something where you spend the money on the ticket and you're like, why?
17: By the way, there was a story up there. I don't know if it got down here somewhere up here. There was a high school level soccer tournament, and the two teams that were going to play in the championship game, the game they were playing before had no bearing on the outcome. And so the coaches told the kids, look, don't bust it out there. Just pass the ball around. Because they're making us play. Just pass the ball around and don't get hurt, because you're going to have to play another game. I think they threw the two teams out.
16: Because the coaches did that?
17: Yeah.
16: So what does it violate the spirit of competitiveness?
17: I don't know, but they should have told them they didn't have to play the game. I will track down this story when I have gotten more sleep.
16: Our local Vancouver That's correspondent, right. Jeff Cohen, will get on it and get to the bottom of things.
17: Baffling thing. But let's move on to baseball because it was something I was at. Although I will tell you, the people of Vancouver were very into the whole World Cup.
16: And well, I was going to say, they had matches out there. And
17: they had a lot. And they're in the mountain over here, as I was landing, there's a giant Canadian flag. And I'm like, what's that? And they said they put it up just for this.
16: Oh, when Canada played there, I guess?
17: Yeah.
16: That's pretty good. Look, I mean, how's the coverage been? Different coverage up there of what's going on?
17: Well, soccer is more, I think, more pop. Football is more popular up here than it is in the United States. So there has been wall-to-wall coverage.
16: There continues to be a lot of criticism of the U.S. soccer system as a whole, not just the men's national team.
17: Well, we have 4 years to discuss
16: that. Yeah, I'm just saying, you've left that. Okay, so before you left, you hung out at the ballpark. We talked to Jonathan Mayo last week about the Futures game. He was stuck at the draft. I went with the boys to the Fan Fest, which was a really cool experience.
17: Which I heard it was a very cool experience, but it is geared towards younger kids. It's not.
16: Well, so I brought younger kids, so that worked. So I will say the thing that was not geared toward younger kids was the lines for food.
17: What about the merchandise?
16: If you're willing to pay, they had anything you wanted.
17: That's why I didn't go.
16: They gave away a lot of stuff too. Yeah. I will say that, like, they had rally towels. The boys are just getting into baseball cards, so they had like a trading area where they gave you a pack of cards and you could trade with them. Mm-hmm. For other cards. We went to an Under Armour thing where they took the boy's picture and put it on a trading card. I mean, it was a really fun experience to be able to take them to. Not quite like what you saw being in the stadium. So tell me what it was like on Sunday and Monday to be there for. Because you had some opinions about Monday. So let's talk Sunday first with the Futures. Gage Wood opened it. Tell me what you saw.
17: He didn't wow me. He gave up the run, but it was one inning. So it's hard to tell. I mean, the people that wowed were, there's a pitcher, Cade Anderson, I think his name is, who's on the Mariners. And there is a shortstop, Jesus Made, who is one of the top prospects for the Brewers.
16: We're gonna have to create a segment here. Jeff Cohen pronounces names.
17: Okay. So I don't know if I got it right, but we're gonna hear about him for years because it's almost insulting or embarrassing that the Brewers somehow have all of these prospects. And I keep every day when I check out the minor league box scores or turn on the minor league games, go, who do I have to look at?
16: Like, nobody here.
17: No, there is nobody in AA or AAA that I want to spend time looking at. And you know how much I love.
16: Look, Brad Keller goes down with the UCL, and their first answer is Alex McFarland is not ready to bring up. They're talking about moving him up to AAA, but, you know, they don't have internal solutions to the problems they have, and they don't have enough there to get external solutions.
17: Yeah, and the other guy, the other Philly prospect who was in the Futures game.
16: Say his name.
17: Penn.
16: Hunwei Penn. Come on, say it.
17: I got it. I said Penn.
16: Penn. Penn.
17: His last name is Penn. How often do I say people's full names? So
16: you say Bryce Harper every day.
17: I don't. You might. But I told you, he wasn't impressive so far, and I couldn't figure out what they saw on him, and he came up and proceeded to give up the only home run in the Futures game, I think.
16: Yeah.
17: So, but it's a fun game to watch because you get to see the stars of the future, in some cases, the immediate future. Some of these guys will be up in the next few weeks in pennant races.
16: Not for the Phillies.
17: Not for the Phillies unless they're trading for them, and then that's like unlikely too. The 3-on-3, though, is only fun in my mind for nostalgia purposes. So the way this worked was they had four teams, and each team had a former Philly. So it was Ryan Howard, Jimmy Rollins, Shane Victorino, and then the fourth was Andrew Jones. And then each of them has a softball player and then a celebrity. The celebrities are kind of embarrassing. The point of this is they come up and they don't hit from home plate. They hit almost from second base.
16: And you breaking down the celebrity 3-on-3.
17: Yeah, and so the way it works is if they and by the way, the women and the celebrities can use aluminum bat. So because that's what they normally play with. There were a couple of the softball players that were like fun to watch. They were electric. It was fun to watch Ryan Howard hit a home run in Citizens Bank Park. It was
16: that never gets old.
17: Yes. It was fun to watch Jimmy hit a home run in Citizens Bank Park. Shane stole the show hitting home runs in Citizens Bank Park. But this goes on for way too long.
16: It was fun to see Jordan Mailata be just a huge person, larger than anybody else.
17: He is gigantic. and he hit exactly one home run, which was more than I thought he would. But then there were two musicians that I didn't even know who they were. So that's on me, not on them.
16: It's not their fault.
17: This should have been 15 minutes long. And after about an hour, we said, okay, that's enough. We're not sticking around for this. So the 3-on-3, I don't know why they do it. And I would much rather have a celebrity softball game, or I would rather have, and I don't know if the Phillies ever had it. So growing up in northern New Jersey and watching the Mets and the Yankees, they had a old timers game, which it may be politically incorrect at this point to call them old timers. I don't know.
16: They used to have that for the Flyers, I remember.
17: Yeah, but I can't imagine that. Like, they're not going to start checking each other. Like, the old timers games were actually fun to watch. They were nostalgic. They weren't like super competitive. Nobody's going to try to hurt themselves doing it. They're already old, but it was fun to see these guys get out there. And I would rather see an old timers all-star
16: game. Yeah. See, that's a fun idea.
17: Yeah, this 3-on-3 is not, they can try everything they can. It wasn't exciting.
16: Go ahead.
17: But the home run derby was.
16: Now, before you get there, I will say the Futures broadcast was interesting because they really had the dugout mic'd. So, like you pointed out, some type of problem that happened with the bullpen that I missed with Larry Boa. But, like, you could hear the conversations they were all having, which is not a normal thing. It was just interesting from a fan perspective to see that.
17: So if it wasn't on TV, it was certainly live, and they can't erase live. And so at one point, Bo was trying to get as many people in as possible, which that's another gripe I had. This thing was 7 innings. So by the 6th inning, they're trying to get in every pitcher. So after like each at bat, they bring in a new batter and they bring in a new pitcher. It would have been better to play 9 innings. It would have taken less time.
16: No 3-batter limit in the Futures game?
17: It was ridiculous. But Larry decides to bring in a catcher and a pitcher together. So they come in from the bullpen, run, get to second base, and somebody says, no, no, no, go back.
16: Like somebody got pranked.
17: Exactly. So these poor guys have to run back tail between their legs. They eventually did come in. But I don't know if that's on Larry. I didn't hear anybody talking about whose fault that was or even acknowledging it happened. But I can assure you that we all saw it. So
16: that is hilarious. Yes. Okay, so I will let you talk about what you saw there Monday night. I will tell you from a production perspective, It was spectacular. Having it on Netflix, I know it was a much smaller audience than ESPN, but the picture was very crisp. The camera views were awesome. They had Barry Bonds and Albert Pujols there sitting down on couches, breaking down home runs, telling fun stories. By the way, do you remember that the 96 home run derby was during the afternoon?
17: I know that because you told me.
16: I didn't remember that. And the upper deck was not full for that, which there wasn't a seat open for home run derby when you were there Monday night.
17: Well, so, I hate to tell you, when that happened, I don't know how much the Super Bowl was either. Like, you're talking 30 years ago.
16: All right. So tell me what you saw that night, because I happen to think
17: fun
16: that home run derby was more interesting than the game.
17: It was. And having look, I never thought that Harper had a chance to win this, even though he's won one before, because I will get to watch him every day and see how he overswings. And when he overswings, what happens? He usually drives the ball into the ground. So he can get on tears at times, but ultimately, when you have a limited number of pitches or number of swings, he's going to drive a couple balls or more into ground, which is what he did. It was electric to watch it. It was fun. And it was fun not just because Schwarber and Harper went in. They had a good field for the most part. Nobody knew outside of Kansas City who Jack Cagliano was.
16: Who hit the only third deck shot that there was.
17: But other than that, you have a hot, young, like a prospect, or not a prospect, but a young guy who has been like ultra hot at the plate in Caminero. You had Jordan Walker, who is a big, big guy, and he's only 24 years old. You had a bunch of guys out there that were legit home run hitters, unlike some of the guys that you've seen like in past seasons. Like there was, who was on the Yankees last year that was Jazz Chisholm was in the home run derby list.
16: Yeah, no, it was electric. And you obviously are not a Boo fan, but the players really seem to take it in stride.
17: Well, so there is a difference between taking it in stride, which is, I think, the right way to phrase it, and the people who want to make this BS thing that people know when they come here and they soak it in and enjoy it. They don't. The people that do it, as you say, take it in stride, are just showing class. There is no, I get, you know, I don't like booing. I just don't see the point.
16: No, you don't. And it's okay. And for our listeners,
17: there's a limited number of times to boo. You want to boo Barry Bonds, go ahead. He's a chief. You want to boo certain people, J.D. Gaudreau comes back here, feel free to boo him. But when you have an all-star game here that is for everybody to represent all the players, you don't boo everybody except the guys who have on your jersey, because this is not supposed to be a home game.
16: They cheered McGonagall and Mike Trout. Thank you very much.
17: Well, yes, they cheered them because they're local.
16: Guy. Yes. I wasn't as upset by it.
17: I wasn't upset. I just rolled my eyes.
16: Yeah. Like you definitely paid attention to it, though. I thought it added something to the contest that, you know, Walker did what he did in what basically was a hostile environment. He had 6 home runs.
17: It's not hostile. To walk.
16: It was definitely hostile.
17: No, people are booing, but nobody gives a crap. It wasn't. Trust me, I was there. It wasn't that loud.
16: Oh, it came across louder on TV then.
17: It wasn't. It was not that. It wasn't the, like, it's not like the playoffs were in that.
16: Well, I didn't say it was, but it still seemed like people were into it. And he still got up there.
17: There were people into it that were like angry into it, like disturbingly angry about it.
16: Yes. And he still got up there in front of that with his parents right in the front row cheering and hit 6 in a row to walk off Kyle Schwarber in the finals.
17: Yeah. And by the way, I forget what paper I saw it in or what paper, who has a paper anymore, what site it was on that said Schwarber came up short. Schwarber did not come up short. There is nothing more that man can do.
16: You can lose and do everything possible in the process. There is nothing that Schwarber did wrong.
17: Like 4 minutes before he lost, everybody thought he won. You cannot. He didn't come up short. Schwarber did everything. What was most impressive is we know that Schwarber is the more reserved of the Philly stars. And when Harper went out, Schwarber took on that identity. You could see he kept, I don't know if they showed it on TV, he was asking for the fans to cheer him on and stuff. And that's not Schwarber.
16: No, that's not normally his personality.
17: So it was endearing to watch him do that. The Harper thing with the wrestling, again, not my thing, but.
16: We talked before going in about whether the new format would be something people like. They actually hit fewer home runs than last year in the time format, but I found it more interesting this year the way they did it with it. Your thoughts on the new format?
17: Yes, because this is what was pointed out to me, and I think it was more important to have it this way than in the past. When it is timed, the pitches are coming before the ball lands of the prior pitch. So you can't pay attention to all of it going on. On TV, they can split screen it and do all of that stuff. I think it's still hard to, but when you're doing it by swing, you give everybody a chance to ooh and ah and watch the actual home run. Instead of the swing, you see it looks like it's going over. I got to now look back at home plate. So I think that it actually worked well. They did not drag on, which I was impressed with. And I just thought it was exciting. Whether they're able to keep this kind of excitement going year to year, I don't know. But I'm the old fogey in this group, and I'm telling you that there are a lot of like people my age who are complaining about this on the radio. And I'm going, why?
16: Do y'all just want
17: What's
16: something
17: there
16: to complain
17: about? Yeah. But I heard one host sit there and say, you should have read a book instead of watching this. Why? It was fun. Like this is the good part of sports.
16: Walker, in addition to his home run chain, won $1 million, which is $200,000 more than he's supposed to make all season playing baseball. Mm-hmm. So good on him. Before we get to the game itself, you mentioned gear. Even though you did not contribute to baseball with the gear here, though I think you do have an all-star hat from earlier.
17: I do, but it was bought for me.
16: I was going to say, I think you have something. Officials said that merchandise sales at the All-Star Village Fan Fest surpassed 2022 in LA by double digits.
17: Okay.
16: It's a 45% increase from Atlanta last year. And let's see.
17: And I will give you a theory on this, and I may be wrong. The way that they're using the jerseys this year, I think.
16: I loved it. Yeah. And the hats were really cool, by the way.
17: Uh-huh. I agree.
16: I love that they went back to the jerseys. It also shows that the Tampa Bay Rays needed.

0: right? But you saw highlights afterwards.
1: I did. But to me, the coolest part was the fact that the last Philly to start an All-Star game was Roy Halladay. The last American, the last Blue Jay to start an All-Star game was Roy Halladay. I thought that was pretty cool.
0: I thought that was a cool stat that you had. I thought the game was kind of boring. No NL batter reached second base.
1: That would count as boring.
0: The NL notched three singles for the night. I would like to point out, I texted people that the National League came to Citizens Bank Park and played like the Phillies offense. And then on Thursday
1: evening. Including like they played tonight.
0: And then on Thursday evening, the Phillies offense got four hits. Mm-hmm. So it was just kind of one of those, you know, things that that happened. Christopher Sanchez struggled. As you know, I don't want my players to participate because I don't want to see that.
1: He threw what, 30 pitches?
0: He did. If I would have told you at the start that you have Duran, Lizardo, and Sanchez, and one of them throws 34 pitches, would you think it was Sanchez?
1: I wouldn't think it was Duran. I wouldn't think it's Duran, but I would have went with Lizardo, but he threw six pitches.
0: Yeah, it was...
1: So kudos to him.
0: Yeah. And
1: let's hope he can do that well on Friday, because for some reason the Phillies have decided
0: Saturday. They don't have a Friday game in this series. Thursday, okay. Saturday, Sunday.
1: Okay. So the Saturday game, for some reason the Phillies have decided that the guy who pitches poor at home is going to start at home, and the guy who pitches poor on the road is going to start on the road.
0: Yeah. My guess is they just want to give Sanchez a little extra rest. But those numbers have borne themselves out through the season. Now, I'm taking Adam on Sunday, so I get to see Ron Hell pitch. That should be special.
1: Okay.
0: We'll see what happens there. I loved, separate from the play, I loved the Sandlot thing. That was...
1: Which it appears the players either did not love or didn't even know what it was.
0: I thought some of them thought it was cool. Mizorowski said he had a kid standing with him and asking him to show him grips. And so he was showing him all different grips. The person who produced
1: did he get it?
0: I thought he said he did. The guy who did it, they weren't actors. They were kids that actually play baseball in the Philadelphia area. And I've never seen Citizens Bank Park illuminated like that with all the fireworks and everything that was going on. And I just thought it was a really, really cool thing that baseball.
1: You've never been to a fireworks game?
0: Not
1: the Phillies. The Phillies have one of the best fireworks shows I've ever seen.
0: I used to go when it was at the Vet every year. I'd sit up in the 700 level, and no, I don't.
1: You gotta go here.
0: You're right. I haven't gone at a Citizens Bank Park, and I go to games all the time with the boys. Like I said, I'm going with Adam.
1: I'm telling you, it's what I've seen. Fireworks all over the place. It's one of the best fireworks.
0: I used to drive when I couldn't afford to go to games. I'd drive over and park right outside the stadium and just watch the fireworks.
1: There you go.
0: You could hear the music on the radio of the station if you were nearby, so you could do that. That was fun.
1: Well, so tonight's game, or I mean the game that just tonight. Was on Thursday. However, we're doing this. I guess it's no secret that we're taping.
0: We've been honest about this. Right. I mean, I was fairly out of breath when we got on the air.
1: But the Phillies moved the game up an hour because of the smoke.
0: The bats
1: I guess
0: did
1: it's
0: not
1: time to use the pun, which for most of the season I have been saying to you on and off the air.
0: Smoke and mirrors.
1: The Phillies are doing this with smoke and mirrors. So who's bringing the mirrors to go along with the smoke?
0: You'll have to bring it back. I mean, look at the NL East right now. On May 22nd, the Braves were 55-40 and had a 10.5 game lead in the division. Mm-hmm. The Braves since June 1st have struggled. The Phillies are 54-44, but they haven't been the best team in the NL East. The Marlins have at 52-45, and they're four games back in the division and hold the third wild card spot. So this division is pretty wide open right now in terms of who's going after it. And the Marlins have turned into a really tough team to play against. The Phillies, I don't understand how they're doing it. I mean, you look at this bullpen.
1: Star power. That's it. It is so, and you're seeing Marsh over the last couple of weeks start to not struggle yet, but he's regressing.
0: He's hitting 167 in the month of July. He's down to 297. It's the first time he's been below 300 to end the day since April 29th. And he's not alone, by the way.

0: I know, but that's my concern. Again.
1: Well, you're right, though. They're a very top-heavy star lineup, and it's the same thing with the pitchers, and it's the same thing with the bullpen on the back end with Duran. You've got nothing to get you there in between any of those things. So you get through 1, 2, 3, mm-hmm. and people can question Turner at one, even though he hit a home run last night. Right. You get through that, and then it's like, well, what else do we have there? You get through the starting pitching, the top three guys, and it's like, I've got Nola and Bron Hell there. Even though Nola's been a little bit better the last couple of games, they're not really scoring for him.
0: Right.
1: You get to the bullpen, and my God, it's, I mean, I kept saying to you, they needed a lefty. Now they need a righty with Keller out with a UCL. Bullpen has the second highest strikeout rate and the seventh lowest walk rate. That's all good, right? The third weakest contact rate, not bad, but it's 22nd in the ERA. And like, last night's game is the perfect example. Nola pitched well through six innings. In a normal situation where you have a usable bullpen, he doesn't go out for the seventh to give up those two extra home runs. You take him out after six because it was a good outing. They put him back out there. Then Turner homers in the eighth, so it's 3-1. And you send Seth Johnson back out for a second inning, who hasn't looked terrible for one inning, but anytime they try and put him out for a second
0: you
1: inning.
0: You know, Seth Johnson gave up two runs the day before in AAA.
1: Well, he continued it when he came back up. But what we talked
0: about. He's a disaster. You know, there are people that are what are called quadruple A players. Seth Johnson is a lifer in that quadruple A and barely, because I don't even think he's been that good in triple A.
1: But he's not in this organization.
0: I would rather see nobody go out and pitch than Seth Johnson. Like, and there's a bunch of people in this bullpen that I can say that about. That was even with Keller, who has not been good when he was healthy.
1: That's not at all. And he might be out most of 2027 as well after this surgery. So,
0: Most of Major League Baseball or all of it could be out in 2027.
1: No. Baseball released their announced schedule yesterday.
0: Great.
1: Yes. And here's the problem.
0: Yeah. What?
1: This is the first time that the Phillies will play at home during Mother's Day, Father's Day, the 4th of July, and Labor Day in forever. And they're going to not have the damn season.
0: Wonderful.
1: Come on. They're actually going to start the season really early if they do. I think I saw March 24th.
0: Yeah.
1: But the Phillies would start in April. You know, since they're so confident, they're also having Olympic negotiations. And this I need your take on. So Olympics Jeff. Tell us about it.
0: So once again, genius Rob Manfred has come up with that you're going to get punished if you get selected for your country's team in the Olympics. Suspended, I believe, correct?
1: In MLB's proposal, a player who skips the Olympics and who was not elected or selected to participate in the All-Star game would be on the restricted list from July 10th, the first day of the long midseason break, through mm-hmm. August 3rd, a 25-day span. Players in either scenario could also be fined, and a player who participates in the All-Star game on July 11th but then declines to go to the Olympics would be on the restricted list two fewer days, starting the day before the All-Star. I mean, it's so freaking confusing.
0: And by the way, you need to have a collective bargaining agreement on this. And there is no way the Players Association is going to let Major League Baseball fine players because they don't want to play in the Olympics.
1: Details.
0: It's not happening. No. I'm telling you that there's no, like, There are times to throw stuff out as negotiations, and there are times to say, okay, this is so stupid, let's not insult everybody with it. And that's the thing that always baffles me about Manfred is there seems to be no bottom to what he'll throw out or what he'll say publicly. Like, why do this? Why? This is the threat that has literally no teeth.
1: You said it. They need to have an agreement before they can have this.
0: There are certain things to negotiate, and there are certain things that aren't. And this
1: I would assume they're going to have to actually negotiate this. That'll probably be part of the collective bargaining, right?
0: And I hate to tell you, Rob, if there's no season next year, you can find whoever you want because you think that the Olympics are the opportunity to grow your sport. If there's no season next year or part of no season next year, there's nothing to grow.
1: I've told you that's my concern.
0: Yeah, look, I have heard more times than I can count about how one of your own family members has not watched a baseball game since the last strike.
1: Nope.
0: And people are going to go away. And you are in a different world than when it happened when you mentioned, because now you have 90 million other options, including you can turn on your TV, look on your phone, watch all of these world football stars, right? Like, there's so much more sport to watch than when that last strike happened.
1: Well, and it's at a time where baseball finally has momentum back.
0: Yeah.
1: They've made all these changes to make the game better. Attendance is higher. Ratings are up. Merchandise is up. By every metric and statistic other than injuries of players, baseball is more successful than it's been in recent memory.
0: But that's why if you're going to negotiate, if I am on the owner's side in the negotiations, there are very few things that I really, really need, right? They need some sort of cost containment to make sure that there is some sort of competitive balance. And those are the things they should focus on. And they should stop putting out stories about all this other crap because it makes them look bad and it makes the players look bad. The fact of the matter is, right now, you have the Dodgers and you have everybody else. So there are certain things. Look, if you're not going to agree to a salary cap, I get it. You got to have something. If it's going to be like basketball and have these aprons, whatever it is. But what you cannot do is you can't have Shohei Ohtani's contract ever again. You cannot have a guy making $1 million a year who is the best player on the planet.
1: Who's clearly making more than $1 million a year.
0: Well, he's getting $1 million or $2 million a year, and then there's a ridiculous amount that's deferred.
1: Yeah, it's on the back end.
0: But he doesn't need it because he's also making more money than you can imagine in endorsements. But the Dodgers already have the most money, and they don't even have to use it on the players that are making it in theory,
1: which
0: gives them more. So you look around the league. Every team is suffering from depth issues. The Braves are falling back because of depth issues. The Phillies have depth issues. One person goes down in a position and your team is in free fall. Who is not that team other than the Dodgers, who have more depth than you could possibly imagine? And by the way, still have it in the minors.
1: And just from an economic standpoint, I mean, yes, the Phillies have Middleton as the owner. But part of what makes the Phillies able to be as competitive as they are is the TV contract they have. And there's lots of questions about what TV will look like with Comcast mm-hmm. and mergers and NBC Universal. And, you know, I don't think you can rely on being the biggest spender forever. But I don't know how they get around
0: cap
1: or no cap.
0: You can, as long you could be the second biggest spender, you're still not going to be able to put together the Dodgers under the current system of rule. And that's the problem. You cannot blame Middleton. Middleton spent as much money as you need to spend. It has to be spent wisely, and you have to be able to do other things. Look, the Mets, they're spending more money than you could possibly imagine. They just
1: have
0: a general manager who's clueless somehow in putting together a team. But you have the Brewers that have all of these young players that they're able to compete. But they're not going to be able to compete long-term with these guys. They're going to have to start trading them off. What did they do last year? They traded off their best pitcher in Freddie Peralta, which, by the way, turned out to be a genius move because he stinks now that he's in New York.
1: And they got a lot back for him.
0: Yeah,
1: so.
0: But the Dodgers, that's the problem with this. The Phillies are fun to watch this year. There are other teams like the Brewers that are fun to watch for their fan base. But the fact is, is there anything that if I were to hold, not gun to head, but whatever phrase you want to use and say, you need to tell me if the Phillies get, pick whoever you want, Buxton, who's already said he's not moving, and the top reliever, are they still beating the Dodgers this year? They're not. There's no way.
1: I don't know.
0: It would be a minor miracle. It would be a major miracle.
1: Well, the Dodgers have to make it there. Like, it's always, are they going to beat the Dodgers? They still have to make it there. But yes, I agree with you. It's definitely
0: won the World Series last year.
1: I understand. But they were a pretty similar team the year before, and they didn't make it. So they do get beat. We'll see. And, you know, Shohei's had some health issues this year. So we'll see about that, too. They didn't start him right coming off the break. I don't know if they're trying to preserve him. But you're right. They have more depth than anybody else, and it has to be worked out. I need to ask you, we have about 8 minutes left, 10 minutes left. Are you following Michigan in Vancouver? And how are you holding up?
0: The state of Michigan, or...
1: You know what I'm talking about.
0: If you're talking about Michigan athletics, I don't know what to tell you. Today that somehow the regions came out and said that they didn't even discuss the athletic director.
1: How is that possible?
0: I will read you a text to one of my Michigan buddies. Can you hear me scream WTF from Vancouver right now? How did the regions not talk about the athletic director? Look, he has been a guest on the show. He is somebody that I have known since college, on and off. I don't know how he's not a subject of conversation. He has had tremendous success in that there has been a national championship in football 3 years ago and in basketball this past year, and has a very good chance of hockey in the upcoming. But under that leadership, you have had the Harbaugh issues, the Connor Stallions issue, Juwan Howard's anger management issues. You have had Sharon Moore get arrested. There's a guy named Matt Weiss. If you know anything about that story, it's troubling. There has been you've had an athletic director who somehow isn't able to get these coaches, when they win championships, to actually sign their contracts, and then they leave. So I don't know how, regardless of whether or not you think he should stay or he shouldn't, and I unfortunately at this point say it's not worth it, it's time to move on. It's too much in my mind. I don't know how the regents are saying they didn't discuss it.
1: This has been the ultimate test of whether winning cures all. Because if they were not winning, this decision would have been made a long time ago.
0: He would have long ago left. And, but
1: I mean, if you read some of the reports, I mean, they spent a lot of money on law firms investigating it, whether there's a written report or not a written report, what they knew back in 2024. And you have been open on the show. You were never a Harbaugh fan. You will take the titles and enjoy them, but you had your own issues with that time on it. It's just... we have talked to a lot of Michigan people, and even though I'm a Rutgers person, I feel for you all. Yes, you've gotten to celebrate it, but now you're going through this. And as
0: you don't feel for us. It's okay, because it's not like this is new. We've been going through this. This is the struggle of sports. Is what are the trade-offs you're willing to make? There's certain ones. I know I'm very vocal about I'm not willing to make certain trade-offs. And I'm, as you pointed out, can be very rigid about the things that I believe are more important than winning.
1: You do have opinions.
0: Yeah. But I struggle with this a lot. And the people, at least the people that I graduated with and the people that I speak to from Michigan, struggle with this as well. They are not people that just say winning cures all. It's something needs to be done when you have this many things that happen under your watch. You know,
1: the school has to make a decision, right? Like, this can't continue to drip out.
0: No, yeah, it's got to at some point. It's time. You know, we all know the phrase "the buck stops here." When you're the leader, it is your whether or not, and sometimes it's not fair. Sometimes you don't know what's going on, and maybe you couldn't have known. There's too much that's gone on.
1: Well, and
0: the reports are, if they're true, that he knew
1: in 2024
0: about Sharon Moore and this little affair he was having because he was apparently instructed not to take her on the road. Is that's the report I think I heard?
1: That's the report that's out there.
0: And if that report is true, that's enough. Forget everything else. That's enough. Because you knew something was, you knew that there was something going on that shouldn't be going on. And for some reason, you made him head coach.
1: So do you think they make the decision and move on? I mean, they kind of have to, right? I know they didn't do it. they didn't talk about it today, but even that looks worse. I mean, a Michigan man like you, like, what the hell?
0: I'm assuming they're waiting until they've evaluated the report and they have enough that they can sit there and say they can terminate for cause.
1: Well, and that's where you come in.
0: The other rumors are is that he's negotiating a buyout.
1: Well, and that's where you're in my world, cross a little bit in that I have told you regularly whenever there are leaks, my first question is who benefits? Mm-hmm. And the leaks that are coming out right now are all to paint Ward in a light that he should not be there, that he should have known, he should have done something, people were aware, and he should be gone. And if you just go by the leaks, there is clearly some type of campaign to make a change at Michigan.
0: And by the way, this will come out. All of this comes out because it's a public university. Well, this is not a private enterprise.
1: So, again, it's hard because there's so much information out there and you have to, like, check what's real. Is there a written report anywhere? I was told that the report was given orally so that there wouldn't be a document that could be submitted for public records request.
0: I don't know what the mandate was of this law firm, but normally, as you've seen in the past with some of these sports stories, there is usually a report.
1: Yeah, I mean, you spend $12 million, you get a report.
0: Regardless of whether or not there is a report or not, there are elected regents, okay? And those regents, not everyone's going to agree to keep them, and not everybody's going to agree that he should go. I suspect that what's going on, and again, this is just my own suspicion, is that they are negotiating this buyout. There's no reason to discuss him if they believe they're close to a buyout. And that way, Ward can go away and get his buyout and have his victories. But it's not going to change anything. Maybe it'll change how much money he gets on the way out the door. But all these things come out, and they already are.
1: Do you think the NCAA has anything to say about it? Like, do they
0: said enough?
1: Well, I mean, more than say. Do you think there are consequences for Michigan actual restrictions on recruiting and, you know, taking away things because of what was going on behind the scenes?
0: No, I don't think they can do it retroactively at this point. They've already done it. They suspended Harbaugh for, what, 3 games, 1 year. They suspended him, I think, for another couple games, another year.
1: Sherrone it really Moore is amazing when you list all of the things that happened in the different Michigan programs that it has gotten to this point. It really, you went through a list earlier, and I don't know that I've ever looked at the list like that just all together. And when you go over it, it's like, wow, that's a lot.
0: And here's the amazing thing. If you look at the current landscape of the team, it is shocking that he ended up with, or that Michigan ended up with, the coaches that they ended up with. Dusty May is a very good coach who seems to be squeaky clean. You now have Kyle Whittingham, who appears to be a very good coach who's been squeaky clean. And you have Brandon Nerado as the hockey coach who seems to be the same. And when you have these kinds of problems, it's really hard to get people to come in there to want to clean it up.
1: Now, do they stay if the athletic director goes? Because oftentimes that's all.
0: So here's the other thing I think that you can say about coaches and athletic directors in the world of NIL. I think they have less impact. I think that the people that are getting players to stay or go are now the legal people who are handing out money to them. I think Boynton was an okay choice under the circumstances to replace Dusty May. I think the reason that every single player recommitted to staying, except for LJ Kaysen, who's going to be out most of this year, was because of the NIL people. That's my own belief.
1: It's definitely going to be something to watch as it goes forward. We're in our last minute as you fly back from Vancouver. The second half of the baseball season starts. The second half of the MLS season starts. Union brought back Ty Bogner, by the way. Don't know if you saw that in Vancouver.
0: How many wins does the Union have?
1: Not enough.
0: Okay. How much time do we have left?
1: 30 seconds. Say something good.
0: Let's give a little kudos to the Flyers for having traded to get Trevor Zegras and now haven't been able to keep him, especially since it was the Flyers who raised the amount that players are worth the week before.
1: Without a doubt.
0: Congratulations to the Flyers for locking up Zegras. I think he is a great addition to this team. And now let's move on to somehow finding a center and another top defenseman who can lead the power play.
1: Jeff Wunk goes to Canada and he can't not talk hockey. Thank you so much for joining us this week. Make sure you join us next Friday night to help you start your weekend in style. Have a great one and we'll talk to you next week. Bye-bye.
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9: 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I am the host of The Ralph Williams Show. 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
16: 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I'm Miles Levy, the facilitator of this semi-roundtable show, along with the usual suspects, Tony Kasser.
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18: It's just nasty outside.
17: It's just depressing outside right now.
16: It's just that strange weather. I think there's something in the air. It's just everyone's just a little bit, there's a little sense of ennui.
17: We have the lights off in the studio today. Everyone's a little
16: My favorite producers,
17: sleepy.
16: Gabby and Shane, they just have this, they're kind of existing.
18: It
16: feels like some kind of, French,
18: like,
16: sense of the little death. Something's going on, but we're here.
17: But the sun is supposed to come out later.
16: So we're here. Listen, this is the way it's been. Everyone in Philly that's hearing this, you know what it's been like. It's been almost raining every day. There's been some vicious storms. Power out.
18: July 4th storm was crazy.
16: Nuts, nuts, nuts, nuts. We were all out late because, nobody was doing their fireworks displays. So even if you did say, I'm going to bed, no matter where you were, the stuff started happening like 3:15 in the morning, right?
17: Yeah.
16: It was just going
17: crazy.
16: Nuts.
18: Yeah.
16: So, we're all a little off. But, hey.
18: We're at that time, where it might storm every single day.
16: Okay, that's the thing. This time last week, it was like 101 degrees, but that's the thing. I was winter, 0 degrees. After the winter we had, 101 degrees, fine by me.
18: Yep.
16: And I know other people the other way. They're like, I can bundle up. I'm like, I don't care. I'd rather sweat. So we're getting through a typical East Coast kind of a steamy hot summer, man. So on to the car stuff. We've had a good week. We've got some cars for sale or sold. We did sell our M3 cab, the V8 E93.
18: Baby.
16: That car did not last long.
18: No.
16: It did not. Somebody came. So I thought, Mike, you want to tell me about that? Nice, happy customer found himself.
19: Yeah. We use Facebook Marketplace a lot to advertise our vehicles.
16: That's true.
19: Actually converts. Tony might be able to tell us the percentage, but I'm going to guess it's somewhere around 30 to 40% of our vehicles actually convert from Facebook Marketplace.
16: Yeah.
19: And it's a brutal platform. Every time we post a car there and we advertise it, we're like, let's clinch and hold on because we're going to get ripped apart by everybody.
16: And your response is to some of these people, Mike is the master.
19: Try to be patient. And this guy had conversed with me for like 9 or 10 days, was sending me pictures of cars that he bought in the past, and he's telling me his life story.
16: He's in it. Okay.
19: And like nothing to do with the M3. So actually the conversion of this sale didn't come until I listed the Aston Martin. And he wrote me, and he's like, I'm really interested in Aston Martin. I said, great, let me know if you want to come see it. He's like, oh, wait, you're the same guy I've been talking to about the M3. So
16: Yes, I am.
19: Came on a day where we had an appointment to show the Aston Martin, and he's like, I'll be there in an hour. And he was, full of stories, had lots of experience being in the automotive business in the past, and really kind of was, like, nonchalant about the car the whole time.
16: Hmm.
19: So it was kind of like, I don't think this guy's really, here to buy a car today, but you never know, right? And He went to the bank, got a bunch of money, came back, and bought the car.
18: Drove it home.
19: Yeah, and then wrote us a nice review and was like, hey, my wife loves the car and you guys were awesome. Thanks for everything. So you never know.
16: You don't.
19: You never know how those transactions are going
16: to That sounds like
19: transpire.
16: A customer, and you're always trying to, the fact that you had established and you guys had gone back and forth. So for him, there really wasn't much of that kind of discomfort, apparently. He was comfortable with it, and then he was so nonchalant that even you didn't see it coming.
19: We really didn't, but always grateful.
17: I think I've learned in this business, you never know what to expect.
16: It's true.
17: I think the first time I learned that was 25 years ago. Older woman in her 80s. This is when I was working at Mini. Her and her friends were having lunch at either Murray's or Jaime's. I think it was or maybe Aldar or whatever. they came into Mini afterwards. It's like 2 PM, and they were loaded with alcohol. And she came. They walked in. She's like, "I'm going to come back tomorrow and buy that car." Pointing it at Mini, and she was driving a PT Cruiser, I think. And sure enough, she came back the next day and bought the car. But she walks out, and we're thinking,
16: Yeah, okay, lady.
17: Go sober up, and but you never know.
16: Well, that's fun. I mean, it's the ups and downs of that stuff, right? And then there is gambling, especially when we look at some of the Bringer trailer and all the kind of gambling stuff. And we're going to get to that. There's some fun stuff we discovered today about some other ones, but we'll get to that later. Well, listen, there's that thing where I kind of like the RS4, and we're talking a little bit about that game. I like it, but I'm not sure. But then I'm running the risk of if I like it and somebody else comes and snags it, I'm not, that's that.
19: Mm-hmm.
16: Right? So that's where you start to see some people get a little bit, you know, maybe agitated, feeling like, especially with these cars where they're older and you know you're not going to run into a ton of them. It's like, is this a missed opportunity?
19: Right.
16: And so that's what's interesting to me for the M3 is that really under 11,000 miles on that car. Yep.
18: Yeah.
16: And in that kind of condition, it was just, it was perfect. And it was, and still somehow nicely maintained. Sometimes we know with those lower mileage cars, the problem can be that they haven't gotten enough exercise. And if anything, you start driving them and all of a sudden everything's leaking and doing all sorts of stuff. Yeah. That car was really, really nice top to bottom.
19: Yep.
16: Clean.
18: It was driven like just enough to keep everything perfect, you know?
16: Yeah. That's so important. Yeah. I mean, I heard someone else talking about that. I was actually my, our boy Harrison Platts. He was just like, a car's like an older person. You got to actually, if you just sit on the couch all the time and all of a sudden you get up and start walking around every day, so things are going to go wrong.
19: Yeah. Right.
16: So there is something
17: we
16: to be
17: said.
16: We see
17: it every day in storage. The cars that don't get driven, especially throughout the winter, and especially the older cars, they start leaking. Everything just dries up. All their seals and gaskets start drying up.
16: Right.
17: And then they're leaking everywhere. Like, mm-hmm. You got to use them, and never enough to just run them for 10 minutes or something. You have to get the wheels turning.
16: Yeah. So, and you know, we all do that storage stuff. I mean, that's the thing where it is, you should sometimes say to your clients, hey, your car has a garage. You want me to even just drive it around the building, you know, just so the car just, everything gets there, even the tires that aren't sitting, getting flat spotted just because you get a little rotation going.
18: Exactly.
16: All that stuff is actually, it's exercise, you know, might put on
17: put
16: that
17: the
16: extra
17: windows up and
16: tenths.
17: Down so that they don't dry out.
16: Everything. Yeah, that's a really good point.
18: There's plenty of times where people come and take their cars out of storage or they want to go drive it for the weekend or something, and the car hasn't moved in 4 months or something. And they haven't driven it in 4 months. And so I'll usually take it out up and down the block just to make sure, you know, it's going to be all good before they come and take this car out for the weekend or whatever.
16: See, to me, that's really smart. It is, if someone calls you, it's like, if they call you 4 days before they're going to pick it up, I'm of the opinion of that day, go turn it on.
18: Yeah.
16: You don't want an hour before to be telling them,
17: you got to do it right away.
16: Right. And another thing I would say, and for anyone that does that stuff, air conditioning is another one, because that has a ton of O-rings and all sorts of stuff that can dry out.
18: I've heard of so many people's ACs going out on their cars, especially last week when it was so hot. It was wild. I was scared for mine. I'm like, oh, this might be it, dude.
16: Hey, man. But you do. You use your car regularly. But I was surprised how many newish cars I saw with their windows down with somebody clearly like sweltering because their car was like, nope, you're out of luck.
18: That was a bad week to not have AC.
16: I worried about my old car.
17: I had a client call me a week ago today. You know, Thursday was super, super hot.
18: Yeah.
17: And he called me. He's like, I think my car needs a recharge or something. Then he sent me a video. It's making this noise from the AC. I'm like,
18: it was making the gnarliest sound.
17: This was
18: sound
17: a 2018, 2017 16, Porsche.
18: Yeah.
16: Oh. Yeah, that's
18: so it's like 38,000 miles too.
17: Yeah,
18: like,
17: so not even, you know, a beat up car by any means, and just all of a sudden needs a compressor on the hottest day of the year.
16: I'll tell you what,
18: and it's a black car too.
17: Yeah,
16: and that's the thing where you start to hear things. I don't know. Just today, when I was driving the Volvo in, which is an older car, everything works on it great. But just this morning, when the AC would kick in, it felt like the clutch was just a little bit harsher than usual. It sounded like it was making a little more noise, even though it's not as hot. And I'm like, Did last week kind of push it towards an early demise?
18: Dude, when I was leaving to come to the studio today, I put my AC on and nothing was blowing out. Like,
16: scary.
18: No air at all. But not the first time it's happened. You know, you just got to turn it on and off and eventually.
19: Your car you talking about?
18: Yeah.
19: Your Benz?
18: It's just like a weird little quirk. It comes back on and it's fine.
16: Okay. Well,
18: knock on wood.
16: Your car's just trying to make sure you're still paying attention to it.
18: Exactly.
16: It's attention. So, along with all that stuff, we've got obviously Service House of Precision, the shop. Anything interesting going on there this week?
18: Yeah, actually.
17: Well, we fixed the compressor on a Porsche Panamera.
16: On a Panamera?
17: Got the air cold again.
16: Oh, boy.
18: It's water been busy. Pump and...
19: Pat's got a big project in there right now.
18: Yeah, we have a water pump going in on an RS5, which is very common, if you guys know about that.
16: Yep.
18: But also the really cool Tremec 5-speed swap that we've been working on the 71 Super B is wrapping up this week.
16: I saw the picture of it on their social media.
18: Yeah,
16: so
18: it's running and driving under its own power with the new trans in it. Feels great.
16: Oh, man.
18: Client's going to be super pumped to have an extra gear, especially, you know, this guy likes to take his cars out and actually drive them a lot, especially for long distances. And so having that extra gear on the highway, it's going to be a game changer.
16: Sometimes all the numbers matching transmission. Yeah. When the number is 4-speed too, I'd rather have that extra gear.
18: And the car's, you know, it's not original.
16: Right.
18: But it's a really nice example of the Super B, but mm-hmm. it was like a 383 car from the factory. There's a 440 in it now. There's all sorts of engine work done
16: to
18: it.
16: He's making it better, yeah.
18: Yeah, exactly. He's keeping it pretty original, but making it have a little more creature comforts, and I'm all for that.
16: I am too. Listen, I appreciate a car that where the numbers match and the mileage is low. I think out of all four of us, I don't think any of us are the people that really want a car that we, well, you don't drive your cars as it is, but yeah, the cars where you,
19: the wrong person.
16: But you do like to drive them. It's just
19: like to be comfortable in these cars now. So like a numbers matching original 60 something that doesn't have power steering, doesn't have air conditioning, doesn't have Bluetooth, right. doesn't have all these things. I'm like, I like seeing those in a museum. Yeah. I like seeing them parked.
18: It's really cool to think about, and then you go to do the actual driving, and you're like, oh, this kind of sucks.
19: That GTO we sold to your client that was modernized with the new vet engine in it, mm-hmm. the air conditioning, the Chevelle. I'm sorry, the Chevelle, yeah.
18: Yeah.
19: And has, you know, great stereo system, new GTO seats, leather interior. Yeah. Like, it's a pleasure to drive
18: that car's awesome.
16: Well, we were just, I was just talking to some guys. Obviously, we've got Monterey Car Week coming up, and we know a lot of guys that are in there. And then we were having a very in-depth discussion about the difference between a car where all the numbers match and it has super low mileage versus the car you can drive.
19: Mm-hmm.
16: And it was actually Harrison Platts, who we all know from our boy from Broad Arrow. He was discussing how he was trying to, a client of his wanted him to find a good 993 turbo, the last of the air-cooled 993 turbos, right? And Harrison had told him to send me cars, examples of cars you like. And he kept sending Harrison pictures of cars that had like 8,000 miles, 10,000 miles, and they're asking like $325,000 for that. And he's like, hold on, I know you. You're the guy. You really wanted to use this car all summer, like you said. You're going to be driving back and forth to the shore. You're going to be using it. You're going to be putting at least 6,000 to 7,000 miles on it. Why don't you buy a car that already has some miles on it, save $100,000, because it's going to be the same. It's going to be the exact same car. And also, like we said, everything's going to work. Because if you take one of those cars that has no mileage on it, and all of a sudden you put it into that kind of duty, like we were just saying, stuff's not going to be as good. I think everyone here, I'm not going to drive my car 500 miles a year, only take it to the cars and coffee, like stand back and look at it. I want to be out somewhere.
19: Mm-hmm. Mm-hmm. Yeah, I agree with that 100%.
16: Right?
20: Yep. I say that. I want to do that, and then it doesn't happen.
19: What, take your car out?
20: Yeah.
16: Well, you have enough. There's always a different thing.
18: He's got 100 miles on the M6 this past year.
16: But that's his M6 is...
20: That probably gets the most miles out of everything.
16: Out of all the your old stuff?
20: Out of the three M's.
18: I put more miles on the M5 this year than you did.
20: Yeah. I keep thinking I need to, like, get that out and drive it.
18: Yeah.
16: That is, your M5 is a beauty. And you don't, but this, now we're at the point where you have put a lot of miles on that. The M6, before you did all that incredible work to it, which only became as a result of somebody tapping it. And then you did all the wire in there stuff. And now we're all like, well, I love the M6s. I'm not about to ask you if I can go drive that thing, as we've discussed. I don't, that's a different thing.
18: Before, and I'll say it again, that's my least favorite car to move around the shop.
16: I don't blame you.
19: We all feel that way. Yeah. And even moving cars near it, we're like,
16: it's so good. That's the thing. It went from a car that had, you know, you picked it off of bringing a trailer and had a couple little things here and there on just cosmetically. It always worked well mechanically. And now it looks perfect.
20: Yep.
16: Damn it. So that's kind of a problem.
20: The day it got hit was in the pouring rain in March. Like, it wasn't because you'd be driving it now.
18: Tony would never do that.
16: Rain?
20: Yeah.
16: Are you kidding me?
18: That's going to rain tomorrow.
20: That was actually Pat's fault that I had it out that day. But
16: it was Pat's fault?
18: It was all my fault.
20: Yeah.
16: Do we need a Pat's fault segment? What's the Pat's fault of the week segment?
20: Well, I just came from the foot doctor, so there's that.
16: The other Pat's fault.
18: I had a Cars for Cause event that day, and Tony took the M6 to it. So therefore, Tony came out because of my event.
16: Uh-huh.
18: And it's my fault.
16: Right. Yeah, that works.
18: I don't know if that'd hold up in court, but
20: if you weren't having the event that day in the rain, that car wouldn't have been out.
16: Boy,
20: the rain had nothing to do with the incident. But
16: yeah, I always got that from Judge Judy. But for the fact that you did this, that car wouldn't have been out. It's on you. Yeah. But for the poor fact, Pat. It's a great argument tool. You got
19: to
16: try
19: that. Pat must go home and be like, these people are just mean. Just mean.
16: Somebody's got to take the brunt of it, right? So speaking of stuff that only kind of works, we've got a few minutes. Let's talk about a certain something. Listen.
19: Are we going right into this?
18: Uh-oh.
16: Let's just get this one out of the way. But this is the fun way.
18: Let's get it out of the way.
16: There's a certain Range Rover that everybody's tired of hearing about, mostly because they haven't seen it. Even my other fellow Range Rover people are like, yo, your car hasn't moved.
18: Does it exist?
16: But ladies and gentlemen, I'm here to announce that the Range Rover Sport that has been talked about forever is actually up and working. Yeah.
19: Oh, my God.
16: Life is good.
19: Just so you know, everyone, we're on season two. I think we're in July, so we're something in like...
16: Not a very interesting show, if you think about it. Is it moved? No. So finally got to the point where I was like, we got to get something going. And then it was funny because none of my friends could do it. But then one of my great friends out in L.A., Keon, who's a really, really fastidious car owner and loves putting stuff back together. I'm like, it's dead. Could you go over to my other friend Vad's house and get this thing going? And so he does. He brings all this stuff, checks everything out. And then put me on FaceTime as he had put the battery in, and then he went up to the car, and it started right up, and everything worked immediately. And it was just great. It was just one of those moments where it was like, I don't think I'd realized how long it had been, but it was just to see it actually like start up, and he's going through the thing. And I was like, all right, do me a favor, go to the suspension, put it in access height, because those cars have air suspension where they have the different levels. And I was like, go ahead and put it in full off-road height and then get outside and let me see how it goes. At first it wouldn't do anything because if the doors open, the car won't move. And I forgot that. So he hands the phone to Vad, who was also there. And none of my Range Rovers has ever gone up that quick. He put it in access height, and within 3 seconds, that thing was at full, like lifted height on all four corners. And then he drove it for a car wash, and he was like, everything's working. The restricted performance didn't even go on because you can't really drive over a certain speed. He was like, he drove all the way. It was just on the way back where all of a sudden it kind of like cut off on him, although he was taking it easy. So it's great. Mechanically, the thing's up and running. So now I've said, we got to get it going. Here's the thing. After he washed it off, he did another walk around video. Boys, clear coat on the roof of a Range Rover.
20: I could see that first video that you sent. I'm like, it looks a little rough there in front of the sunroof.
16: And that's the thing. I realized the car's been pointing. Once it was outside, it's been pointing south in L.A. On an angle for a solid 4 months.
18: Yeah.
16: And it's that thing you see on all of it. Ahead of the sunroof, that paint is cooked. Just nice. That nice flaky sitting in the sun.
18: Time to wrap it.
19: Yeah, why don't you just wrap it?
16: Well, look, I've been talking to all my buddies and, Tim McNair and everybody's like that. It's like, it's actually not, you're going to want to do a little bit of wet sanding and get that off. But then they're like, after that, put on either do that new stuff where it's like a wipe on clear coat or even ceramic. And they're like, the paint under there is stout. You just got to get rid of that clear coat and then clear that up.
18: Yeah.
16: And they were like, because when I went to wrap it, someone else was like, don't do that. Just clean it up.
18: Yeah. Sanded it all down and tossed PPF on it. That would.
16: That too, but even ceramic, like you guys, if we just take the regular good ceramic and put it on there, it'll be at least another couple of years before I have to think about it.
18: Yeah, so, that's true.
16: The roof has some water spots on it, so it's going to need a little work, but the clear coat on the hood, which I was also worried about,
20: could be able just to clear that area too and blend it in, like sand it and clear it if it doesn't need color, even just spot in a little color and it'll be fine up there.
16: And especially on the roof, like especially on a Range Rover, like you could tape like the area where it's just a squared off thing where you could just have to tape it off. That wouldn't even cost much or take much time to just do a shot of clear once you've kind of polished it up. Yeah. So
18: I have two cars going out to San Diego in August.
16: Really?
18: Yeah. So.
16: I'm going to keep an eye open.
18: Rover can hitch a ride back.
16: We've all got buddies. Sometimes I get the thing where I'll get someone call and be like, hey, there's an almost full trailer. Maybe I can get you a little discount if you want to get it on there last second and if it's something that's there. So it's nice to know. It can get back here and then we can all kind of do our thing. So that's it. That's the saga has finally hit a new chapter. The last 20 chapters were nothing changed. We actually have a little action. So that's it. We have to go into commercial break. When we come back, we're going to talk about manual transmissions and maybe some things that aren't manual transmissions. And then some things that are maybe Porsche GTs that some people would say aren't Porsche GTs. But we'll get all to that when we come back from this commercial break.
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16: Yeah, yeah, yeah. Motor Crew live on WWDB 860 AM Philadelphia. We're looking out the window at the city, which has just apparently disappeared into a haze. I don't know if it's storming out that way or what's going on. But, yeah, the weather continues to do that summer Philadelphia thing. Another thanks for our sponsors, obviously, Ocpo and Dr. Giulio Armani. Very grateful for them. And still need to go see them. I hope everything's going all well out there. So that's what's going on right now. Now, moving on to the next thing. Manual transmissions. We're all fans of manual transmissions here, right? Mm-hmm. All of us love the shift it yourself. Willing to go a little bit slower because we know these days, you know, most of these dual clutch auto transmissions are faster than the three pedal setup. And now we're even at the point where electric cars are faster than any of that stuff that have exactly one speed. So you're definitely not shifting those. You might have some cars pretending to, which is kind of what I want to get into a little bit, because we had this big announcement that has caused quite an uproar in the automotive community, especially among enthusiasts, because Ferrari was telling everyone they were going to do what kind of a manual transmission in their top line 12 cylindry.
18: Isn't it funny that we talked about this like probably 2 or 3 months ago?
16: Mm-hmm.
18: After whenever the Luce came out, we're like, Ferrari should really do this right now.
16: Mm-hmm. But also remember,
18: did it.
16: But they agreed with you too, because that was the thing. We were saying that, and then all of a sudden it was almost seemed to be in response to the not so positive response about the electric car. They're like, oh, by the way, we're going to do a manual. Well, turns out this is a fake manual, but it's the level of detail they went to do this is really interesting. They have a gated, the classic Ferrari gated manual shift lever gate with a metal shifter that apparently they've worked very hard to make it feel like something, but it's completely by wire, and it's actually just like driving where you're shifting with paddles, where it's an electronic thing where it's not something you're actually doing. And the clutch pedal, which does exist, is actually another electronic switch.
19: Mm-hmm.
16: And apparently I've read up enough about it where you can be driving along an automatic, and then you just, the second you push the clutch, that's its cue to actually switch it to the manual mode. And apparently the shifter itself will change colors to let you know you're in manual mode, and then you can go ahead and shift yourself.
19: Yep.
16: I've read about this too. Automated.
19: But you can still stall the car.
16: You can absolutely stall it. You can mess up when you're driving. It does actually declutch it. It's not faking the fact that you've declutched it. All of that stuff is true.
19: And you lose 8 gears, you go to 6.
16: Well, you have 6 gears, but what's interesting is you just don't have control over those top. And they said as a theory, let's say you're in 6th gear and you're flooring it on the autobahn, then at that point you do, to get 7th and 8th gears, you have to then do all that stuff.
19: Back to dual clutch.
16: Yeah, so.
20: And this isn't the first time that Ferrari did something like this.
16: Right.
20: Ferrari did this in the late 80s, early 90s with the Mondial Vallejo, which was similar in concept to this, different execution. It did not use a clutch pedal. It still used a gated shifter, but it had computers controlling the clutch.
16: Okay.
20: So when you let off the throttle, the computers start doing their thing with the clutch, and you would shift and then get back on the throttle.
16: And then
20: it was an automated clutch.
16: I'd like to point out that Ferrari was the first one to do automated manuals, where it was a single clutch, where they just had it all being controlled by computers. So they took a manual and made it act like an automatic, and now they have an automatic, and they're making it run like a manual. We've gone full circle with it. Some people are really pissed off about it. Some people aren't. But so I wanted to go around the room and just see what everybody thinks about all this. So, Pat, I know you're busy, but what do you think about this as an idea?
18: I don't like it.
16: Don't like it?
18: No, I don't like it. It needs to be, I say you got to do it or just don't do it. You know, it's one or the other, and you can't find a happy medium for this. And I think either way is just, it's kind of stupid. Honestly, like,
16: so do you think
18: either make a manual or make it an automatic? Mm-hmm. And that's
19: he can't
18: it.
19: Say what he really wants to say.
16: I read between the lines. He said it pretty articulately.
18: It's just stupid. It's flat out stupid.
16: Okay, there we go.
18: Stupid. And I'm sure people are going to love it. I'm sure, you know, all the. Mm-hmm.
20: How many of them are they making?
18: Three.
19: It's 12, like, it's like 1,200.
16: 1,200.
18: Yeah, so it's already going to be at a price point that no one can really get into other than the 1%. And mm-hmm. you're going to have to buy 20 different Ferraris and a Luce to buy the 12 cylinder. So.
20: Well, what you hope is that 20 years from now or more, they still have the parts for. These cars, the Mondials, they didn't make nearly that many of, and the parts just aren't there for them.
16: Okay, fair enough.
18: When I'm worried with all the new tech and stupid things that everyone's doing now in like 20 years, these cars are just going to be toast.
20: Yeah.
18: Like, it's going to be...
20: You know, they age faster because of their infotainment systems.
18: Yeah, and your hybrid system's going to fail in 10 years, and then what are you going to do? You're going to have to go and drop $15,000.
20: That's why the prices of... cars previously analog cars are going up.
18: Yeah.
16: Well, I would point out that now we have all these machines that can actually make parts. Like, you just need to have like a computer and something, and it will actually,
20: you can make the like, physical 3D smart, model. But what about making modules and circuit boards and
16: modules and circuit boards? You have companies,
20: screens, and I mean, it can be done,
16: right? I mean for my Volvo, there's already a guy from Zemo that, like, he specializes in nothing but Volvo modules,
20: right?
16: Like, so you've got somebody that can rebuild those boards.
20: Mm-hmm.
16: But yeah, you might not, right? I mean, that guy, once that guy dies, that's your question. It's like, then what?
20: But, yeah,
16: yeah. So anyway, so
20: I don't understand why all these manufacturers just don't make an automated manual, or basically just change the way you're switching gears on these dual clutch systems, whether it's PDK or
16: I think that's what Porsche does.
20: But instead of just having paddles on the steering wheel or a shifter that goes forward and back, why can't they put the shifter just into a manual H pattern? And then that's just still switching gears, the same as pressing the paddle. So you can be in first gear, you can go to second gear, you can go to third. And instead of pressing the paddle, you're just moving the shifter around for that fun of it. I mean,
16: I think in theory, we need to investigate, because I'm not 100% sure on this, but I think Porsche's 7-speed manual just is the PDK where they, but they had to do, it wasn't just as simple as making it. I think there's some little bit of magic work involved in how that thing became a manual. So it's not as direct as it seems, but certainly more direct than what Ferrari did. But so it's interesting how people are kind of accommodating that. So you might be on the same path as Porsche, which wouldn't surprise me.
20: Yeah. And so, I'm not as much of a, oh, it absolutely has to be a manual, as other people know. I mean, I think the dual clutches are pretty good.
16: For sure.
20: Now, and we can control them the way we want, though sometimes, especially for us who are always in different cars, you sometimes can get confused on which car does which way, and sometimes
18: it's with the wheel and some don't. Mid-2000s 911 or Porsche that you can go downshift and upshift with the same hand. It always messes me up.
16: That's a good point.
20: Yeah.
16: Yeah, the up, down on both paddles. Okay. Yeah. So, yeah, the way there's no continuity across it, you could really screw something up when you're assuming you're in one car.
20: And a lot of the earlier cars, if you were using the gear level, some going forwards downshift, some going forwards upshift. They didn't standardize all that until the teens.
16: No. No, that's really true. Okay. So, Mike, what's your feeling on this?
19: I kind of echo what Pat's got going on here. I feel like the whole point of a manual transmission is to have the mechanical engagement and feel of the drive. There is something to be said for pushing the clutch pedal in and feeling the flywheel and clutch make contact so that there is a pathway from your foot to your brain to tell you when something's happening.
16: Mm-hmm.
19: And there is something about your right hand moving a lever and feeling the cables move a selector rod and feel a mechanical engagement take place. And I think that there's, you know, kind of a thought process of, I like that they're trying to figure out how to make a manual.
16: Right.
19: But just get in one camp or the other. Okay. Make the manual. It's cheaper. You're saving costs. And by the way, and everybody's going to pay you more for it. So you want to talk about a company, this is, you know, profit and loss.
16: Well, they're doing what Ferrari does. They're making them limited compared to the regular one. And so they'll always, you won't be able to just do a, is it worth it or not? It's always going to cost more because it's a special edition.
19: But the dealerships, they all know this game. They're going to make you buy a Roma, and then they're going to make you buy a Crescentic Way. And then they're going to make you do something else to be able to buy this car at the premium. And then they want exclusive rights to buy it back so they can make the premium again.
16: Right.
19: They know this business model. This isn't like, oh, I never figured this out.
16: So that money, that doesn't reflect anything but their ability to leverage.
19: Sure. As opposed away to the actual the fact quality. Of like, what did you think about having a fake manual? But I'm just saying there's an economics behind this too that supports why you should have these things available. And but, people are asking for it. Your customers are asking you to make
18: I was going
19: to
18: say, I think talking to every enthusiast, everyone would agree that you want a manual, a cool, modern manual car that kind of reflects to something they did back in the day that's similar.
19: Mm-hmm. Yeah,
18: I think everyone would agree with that. And I don't know how manufacturers are just skipping right over it.
19: I know there's complications with the EPA fuel.

0: like a real version of it.
1: Okay, going a step further than that, I was driving the Bronco that we have for sale the other day, and I'm sitting at a traffic light, and there's another Bronco, we're talking new Broncos, across the street from me, and I'm like, it's so cool that like Ford made these look like old Broncos.
2: Did a great job. Right?
3: They did do a good job.
1: Why can't, well, Porsche makes every car look like a 911, but why can't like BMW make a car that looks like an old BMW?
2: I feel like they took a step back towards that, although it's still, I would still
1: slightly,
2: say clearly.
1: But like, let's give it a shark nose. Let's give it round headlights.
2: Oh, I wish. Yeah, sure.
1: Why not?
3: Round headlights would be cool.
2: It's you funny know, to
1: other
2: me.
1: Manufacturers have done it. The Camaros did it.
2: Yeah. And,
1: you know,
2: the Camaro that they're just finally coming back with. I don't know. There's, I think especially as we're going to electric, there's going to be more of a pushback for more of an old school kind of a look. But that's my guess.
1: Yeah.
3: The I want to push back. Bronco did so well, too, though. Like, that's a very well-selling car. And it comes in a manual.
2: I want to push back a little bit on the Ferrari thing because I do want to kind of put things into context and not just from a cynical marketing standpoint. I think it's so interesting. If you really think about it, especially now, if you want the fastest car you can buy, it's going to be electric. It's not going to be a 12-cylinder. It's not going to be a naturally aspirated 12-cylinder. It's going to be, it can be something fast. So let's, if you already go with the idea that this car is theater, to me, like the 12-cylinder is all about whatever it makes you feel. It's drive-by-wire, right? It's got electric power steering. Mm-hmm. So if I start, and let me even call it rationalizing from that point, and I know that they don't want to they're still not going to make an actual full manual transmission because that is all the things that go into that are probably so cost prohibitive, even for Ferrari to say it's going to cost you an extra $500,000 to do this. The effort that they've put into that to make, to allow you to feel engaged, I actually appreciate because it is taking advantage of what you already have and being really clever with it. I would be really interested to see what it is to drive it because I know in theory I'm going to have a problem because it's not actually connected. But is it going to feel like if they do a good job, if I can actually stall it and it, I am actually declutching it, even if it's by electronics and not an actual manual hydraulic clutch, is it going to bother? Is it bothering me intellectually or is it actually going to not feel right? So a part of me is like interested. Now, I doubt I'll ever have an opportunity to drive a Manuele version of this car. But in theory, I just think maybe it's – I understand the intellectual resistance to it. I'm not actually sure that translates to how it would feel when you're driving it.
1: Well, if it's well-received, then expect Ferrari to put it into – all their models.
0: Yeah, future models.
1: Eventually.
2: But this goes back to what he's saying. If they've already, like, artificially, like, set up the market for it in a way where you know it's going to be popular, but it's going to be popular because it's going to be worth more. Yeah. Like, we know 20 years from now,
1: it's
2: whether or not
1: be
2: it's
1: worth
2: good
1: more
2: or not.
1: If it's received well. If it's not, if it's what you're saying, you don't like the feel of it, people don't like it, then it's not going to go anywhere.
2: I have a feeling it's going to feel okay. It sounds like they've understood that part and they've put a lot of work into that. So I'm just working on a speculation and a theory. Yeah. I think it's going to be fine. But I still say it's always going to be worth more because unless they absolutely – it's a disaster, it's going to be worth more because it's a limited edition Ferrari. So I don't – it's always going to be worth a little bit more than a regular one just by nature of that way that Ferrari always manipulates the market. So I think it's still going to be harder to tell, but – doesn't it make you want to at least try and be like, there's a part of me that's like, I want to try this.
0: Yeah, I think we all want to try it and see what it's all about. It could be like a marketing save. They were like, we came out with this electric thing. No one likes it. Let's make a manual V12. And everybody's like, yay. So, you know, this might be a try and save face.
2: But then again, now we're getting that thing we were just talking about, how the BMW doesn't look that great in our eyes. Do any of us really like the way that new Ferrari looks, the 12-cylinder?
1: No,
0: it's not my favorite design either.
2: It doesn't seem not hearing anybody say that they particularly like the way it looks. So that's kind of interesting to me, too, because even from the model that it replaced, what was that one? The F12? Is that what that was called?
1: 812.
0: The 812.
2: The 812. Yeah. Sorry, 812 and 812 Superfast, which actually to me was a pretty cool looking car.
3: I love that car.
2: I don't know. Which I think I would rather have the 812 over the new one, because the new one's just kind of awkward looking.
3: The new tech in Ferraris is awful.
2: See, now that's you have to have tried it to know that, but I keep hearing that. So,
3: dude, it
2: talk
3: is
2: to me.
3: Awful. Go ahead. I had to drive a Parasangway the other week, and I could barely figure out how to turn the AC on. Like,
2: that's a problem.
3: There's a weird little dial in, basically on the dash, and there's a little screen on the dial, and the dial comes out, and then it goes back in, and there's no like actual screen

0: other than the one directly in front of you. I couldn't figure out how to turn the radio on because all the buttons aren't, they don't light up until you like press them. And then you press them and then you're in some weird menu. I don't know.
1: Your talent cars
2: well, see,
1: to be
2: Pat, I guess when
1: that.
2: You bought your Puro Sangue, they didn't give you the proper
0: I know.
2: Lesson
0: That's
2: on
0: what
2: it.
0: I was about to say. I really just need a lesson on it.
2: But yeah.
1: I don't know. They seem
2: you're
1: to
2: gonna have to talk with your salesman.
0: I should.
1: Ferrari in particular seems to have their cars set up like they expect it to be Lewis Hamilton or Jean Leclerc that's going to be able to do a million things while they're doing hot laps. It's not really intuitive in any way, shape, or form.
0: Yeah, but we even had a client that bought a Roma, and I had to assist him in hooking his phone up for CarPlay and everything, and that was like, I had to Google it. I'm like, all right, so I go here, and I go there.
1: Oh, man.
0: Like,
3: yeah, it's a lot of steps, too.
0: It is a
1: and
0: lot
1: it's also
0: steps.
1: A challenge. So did it even work the first time when you actually got it right? That's the question. Because they just seem like they always have a little bit of a glitch.
2: I have to look in one of those newer Ferraris and see if those owner manuals have gotten any better.
0: Probably not.
2: It's
0: probably
2: because like back in the day, they translated it from Italian to English, and the owner's manuals did not make any sense.
1: Figure it out. It was pretty much
0: we have, I don't know what year it is, but it's a 400i. Right?
2: Yeah.
3: Yeah, that one's really
2: getting some. Is it 400 or 412? I didn't really look at it.
3: I think it's a 400, but it's a Euro import.
0: Yeah.
1: I have such a weak spot for that.
0: That
1: I know
0: car is so cool.
3: Yeah.
0: I love that thing. I like, love you them. Put that next to a new Ferrari, and it's like, I don't know. I'm
2: and yet
0: that
2: car was the one that was
3: ignored.
0: Yeah, wasn't that the ugly dog? Yeah,
2: controversial when it came out because it didn't look like a Ferrari.
1: Mm. Nope. Nope, it wasn't. They had a 2+2. They were getting a lot of flack for that car at the time. I think I'd love that wedge. To me, is as
0: yeah,
1: it's
0: really
1: as cool as
0: yeah.
1: it gets, man.
0: It's so neat.
1: I would run that daily driver if I could.
0: Yeah, right.
2: The sure. Opening scenes to Rain Man after the Countach scenes, but when Tom Cruise
1: when
2: is
1: he's
2: driving
1: just running
2: a 412,
1: around in, one, oh God.
2: In the desert,
1: movie yeah. crush, yeah.
2: Yeah, just, well, I mean, it looked great.
1: Well, you're talking about the movie stuff. That opening scene in that where it's just a Lamborghini being taken offloaded off of a ship and it's just like floating across the sun. And then it comes to him doing the 400i. Yeah, that's a memorable moment, man. So, well, we've got 2 minutes. I just want to sum up on the Ferrari stuff. So I think I want to try it. I actually don't think it's as bad. I understand why everyone's kind of mad about it. I think I'm going to dig it. I think I'm going to, because I'm already, I feel like everything's already compromised on the newer cars. So I think I
3: think you're going to be let down.
1: You think so?
0: You're brainwashed.
3: Yeah. I even think the manuals they're making now today in the newer Porsches, when you drive a 992 manual versus a 991, the 991 feels more mechanical and real. The 992 feels like buttery.
2: And when
3: soft
2: I first drove a 991 manual, I'm like, nah, I don't like it.
3: Right. And the 997 so, felt and then that the 99- more better. I think the 996 didn't really. But get see, there. But 993s, the G-bodies, right. all those felt great.
1: But if you go from the 997 era 911s to the 991, you go from hydraulic power steering to that generation where it's electric, and you're just like, I mean, it was a great electric power steering, but it's still like, we've already been eroding to me to a certain point where it's like, sure, have me actually have a disconnected shifter in my hand as long as I can fool myself into thinking. I don't know. Maybe that's like going to a strip joint. I don't know. Maybe it's not the real thing. But that's kind of where I am with it.
2: It's more real than the internet.
1: That's a good point. Now we're getting into electrics.
2: I guess that's like the kids that come in and they're like, oh, yeah, I drove a Ferrari 812 on Need for Speed and it handles great. It does awesome. This. Yeah.
3: As soon as you put better tires on it.
1: Oh, my God. So, yes, when we come back, we'll talk more about fake real tires. And want to talk about some interesting red flags, not just some cars, but maybe some other stuff when we get back from this commercial break.
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1: Welcome back, Motor Crew, WWDB AM. Always nice when Cartman's yelling at you through the radio speakers. You know, we love doing this show, watching the clouds roll and fall, watching the weather change here in Ballykinwood. But you know, the show's live, but we also have a podcast, and that's where our man Pat Colburn tells
0: Let's
1: you.
0: Let's go.
1: Colburn, excuse me.
0: Come
1: I'm getting
0: on
1: a little mumbly mouth. I'm getting mumbly mouth in my old age. But tell them how they can get us there, man.
0: If you guys can't listen live, don't worry. You can check us out on any podcast streaming platform you guys use. You can just type in The Motor Crew, and all the episodes from season one and season two will be right there.
1: Thank you, sir.
3: Thanks, Pat.
1: Rolling right back into it. You know, we're into the third segment. This is where I'd like to talk about red flags a little bit. We have a red flag car that we'll move on to an even more interesting and funny red flag. I found a Range Rover that I found very interesting.
2: Say less.
1: Say less. It's more what it said even. It's here it is. It is that generation that I like, that like 2005 through 2009, Range Rover, big boy. He has wheels that looks like they say RR on them. It looks like the kind of Range Rover.
3: Look at the price point. Look at the starting price point. Tell everybody what it costs to get into this Range Rover.
1: $5,500.
2: Yeah. What year is that one?
1: It is a 2008. If you like these things, it's the right, the right era. I find the RR wheels, it looks like they're those kind of bottom-weighted center caps that might not move. Mm-hmm. So it kind of looks RR.
0: Sweet.
1: Could be Rolls-Royce, could be Range Rover. I mean, you know, it works for both, right? It's one of the best descriptions I've ever seen in the wild because, you know, a lot of people always have issues with that air suspension and the electronics on it. This was the statement I just couldn't stop laughing about. The air rise system is bypassed. But then it says in parentheses, all air shocks are good. So here's the thing. That system's supposed to move up and down. You can't tell me that it's been bypassed. The air shocks are fine, but the car can't move up and down. Something coming up.
2: If it's bypassed, there's no air in them. And
1: It's
2: riding on nothing.
1: So, yeah.
0: Something ain't right. So, I saw a Rover so clapped out the other day. You could just tell every single air strut in it was shot.
1: Listen, man, and that's the thing. Here are those.
3: Oh, those are the
1: Rolls
3: Royce caps.
1: Yeah,
3: they're
1: that's
3: not
1: what
3: even
1: I was
3: the Range Rover.
1: Right. Well, RR.
2: I mean, but they're
1: either.
2: Not Rolls Royce proper logo. R should be on top of the R for Rolls Royce, not side by side.
1: It's hilarious.
0: Wheels think, off a ghost or something.
1: And listen, man, you know, I'm in LA where people.
2: I think they're for Richie Rich.
1: There you go. Works. Richard Reardon. You know, the old mayor of LA could be anything. And listen, especially when you're in Los Angeles, all the buy here, pay here lots are full of old luxury cars that have, you know, on their fifth owner that haven't been one. You'll just be driving down the highway and you'll see, you know, that bounce. You're driving by one of those things that's on the ground. Yeah. It's driving at 55 miles an hour and it looks like it's a coal cart. And the people in there, they have to have their seatbelts on or they're going to literally get flown out of their seats. The old Lincoln Mark 8 coupe, you remember those? Mm-hmm. Really good looking. I saw a lot of those
2: a few years ago.
1: Yeah.
2: 3 or 4 years ago.
1: You would see a lot of those. They were pretty clean, looked pretty good, except they were absolutely like bouncing down, like, you know, through Beverly Hills and stuff like that. There's nothing sadder than an air suspension that's given up and they're just going to keep on trying.
2: Range Rover did it in Scranton. So having to get it home on bounce.
1: Oh, you went all the way down the Northeast Extension on full bounce?
2: Yep.
1: Sheesh. There we go. Yeah. My favorite guy. There you go. That was my. I didn't know if anyone else had a red flag. I didn't. We didn't really get much of a chance to talk to each other this week. Did you guys have anything? Or that's
0: this blue Range Rover. It's been sitting in L.A. for a couple days.
1: That's that entire car is a red flag. We know this, but it's going to come back, and then it's just going to be waving at you guys like there you go.
3: Yeah, you seem to have a gift of finding these cheap projects on Facebook. So a lot of times you send me stuff. I'm like, oh, here we go. What are we? What do we got here? It's like some Ferrari 355 for 19 grand that's only been on fire 3 times.
1: Right.
3: And you're like, oh, here. This looks cheap to put back together.
1: I love watching ads try and talk their way around a problem that looks pretty much terminal. It's really good.
0: You can see some ads and people are just saying the most bogus things.
1: Well, and especially also with our favorite Porsches that have IMS problems or coolant problems. My buddy Brian, actually, he just picked
0: burns
1: up
0: a little oil.
2: I think Mike could talk about red flag 996 Porsche convertibles this week.
1: Oh, really?
3: Yeah. I have a client in front of mine who was really excited about trying to buy a 996, and we were trying to just say, hey, stay patient, we'll find you something. But he found something up in the Northeast and had a shop do a PPI on it, and the shop was not very diligent or thorough about it.
0: Not thorough.
1: Or didn't know what to find.
3: Yeah, finally brought the car into us because it needed tires, oil change, and stuff. And he's like, I want to do the IMS. So we had the what they call a pre-qualification IMS inspection. So they drop the oil pan, look for metal shavings, see if it qualifies to actually do the IMS service. And sure enough, the oil pan's full of metal shavings.
1: It was already sparkly.
0: Yeah. It qualified.
3: So...
1: metal shavings in the oil pan, not good. For
0: not very chill.
3: You know, it's basically like, don't throw more money at this motor. You're looking at a donor motor swap, or you're looking at an engine swap.
1: Right.
3: And, you know, just other, all kinds of red flags on the car, too, with the top doesn't work. They were saying, oh, it's just a sensor.
1: It's always just a sensor.
3: All the hydraulics are failed out. You know, it's like an $8,000 job.
1: Right.
3: So he's got a, I don't know what he exactly paid for it, but a $30,000 996, thinking he's entering into this great platform, and it's like, well, you're up against a lot of money right off the bat.
1: Yep.
3: So
0: the red fake WeatherTech floor mats, that's the red flag.
3: Yeah.
0: That is a literal red flag.
1: Oh, my God.
3: Yeah.
1: Oh, and that was like this Ranger, by the way, they
2: the red flag was not having patience until finding
3: I get the
2: excitement.
3: Right car. Yeah, the chase is fun. You think you found the right thing. It's local. That helps you too, right? You can put your eyes on it.
1: Sure.
3: But you're buying something now at this point. This car is 26 years old. Like just be patient. Find the right one. We come across them. It's just not every day, but we tell our customers that a lot. Just hang in there. We'll find you the one that's going to be cost effective.
2: The saying is, you know, the most expensive enter whatever make the most expensive Mercedes, the most expensive Porsche is a cheap one.
3: Yeah, so. I know. Mm-hmm.
1: Well, you know, listen,
3: buy it right the first time.
1: I want to bring up one horror story about this because even when you do it right, sometimes it's not great. This is a local car guy that I know named James Graves. He's a great photographer. This is his really nice 996. It's got the Carrera class. It's got the great Carrera Classic wheels. It had a PPI by somebody. It was recommended to him by another person who knows Porsches. He drove it 100 miles before the engine let go. Let go. No sign, no nothing. The car's been sitting for a couple of years now while he's waiting. Because he's going to do it right. He's like, I'm not going to get rid of it. I'm not going to put an LS motor in it or any of that kind of stuff. But he's waiting until he can completely rebuild the motor.
0: Dude, I want to drive an LS swap 911 so bad.
3: This might be one.
2: I don't think doing an LS motor is doing it wrong. If your friend doesn't want to do it right, it's not necessarily a cheap
3: and reliable way to make a lot of power in a 911.
0: Yeah.
1: His point was, I really wanted a flat six. I'm just going to wait till I can do it right. So I get it. And the truth of the matter is, if you do a proper LS swap, it's not actually going to be any cheaper than building up an M96 motor. So
3: it should be cheaper. I think it's more cost effective. You could do it for
0: $10,000.
1: Maybe I'm just going off of like Hoovy was like, I wound up spending $15,000 once it was all tuned and everything like that. And that's about what it would have cost me to put in a new M96 that was built up. Mm-hmm. So it's close, but you know, I do agree though, as an LS fan, there's not a lot of cars out there that wouldn't feel pretty good with an LS in it.
2: Yeah.
1: So, it depends on what you're up to. And I just have my boy Brian, his Boxster, which he bought it used, put a solid 60,000 miles on it, and all of a sudden it started dumping coolant out of nowhere. So, and it's not.
2: And out of the hundreds of cars that I've had with the supposed IMS issues, I've never had a problem. And maybe part of that is smart because I stayed away from the cars that might have a problem.
3: Mm-hmm.
1: Discipline.
2: But I've never come across one where it was like that, where 100 miles later, it has issues, or you're sticking the borescope in there and you can see that it's had an issue.
1: Right.
2: Like, never had it.
1: Right. See, and that's the truth. That is actually your experience is the vast majority of people's experiences with them. So it's just, you do feel bad for the guys like my boy James, where it's just such a good guy and he just looked like he had the right car and it was the wrong one. But so that's our red flag car segment. This morning, I saw, you know, I love, there's a guy that puts out a daily newsletter, mostly daily, called The Daily Vroom, which is about the vehicle auction websites. And he does a lot of analysis. He always has great stuff. He'll tell you what the transactions are for all the different ones. But he found one that I'd never heard of before. And then I went and looked at it, and it was maybe the funniest thing I've seen in a while. And this is, I have no experience with it, but it's this new, relatively new automotive auction website called vehiclesandbids.com.
3: That sounds like the knockoff version.
1: I can, listen, and that's your first thought is, oh, okay, well, vehicles and bids as opposed to cars and bid, which is the established, pretty much the established number two live auction, right?
9: What's next? Automobiles and offers.
0: That's a good one. Maybe we should get that going.
1: Trucksandpaddles.com for like auction paddles. But it goes beyond that. I mean, even the font on the website itself
9: looks
1: suspiciously like that. Some of the descriptions even sound, there's a lot of exclamation pugs. It's like exclamation points. It looks like something that Doug DeMuro would say. But then, so it was just funny. Just today, there was the car that was, it was a Volvo S60R, which immediately got my attention. Mm-hmm. The thing that got my attention, first of all, was the pictures of the Volvo were of the car on a cleared driveway because there was snow everywhere. So I'm going to go ahead and guess that picture wasn't taken in May or June. It looks like those pictures are a little bit older, right?
0: Yeah, last week.
1: And then so I just happened to open it up this morning, and we were already down to like 15 minutes, and there's only $2,500 bid up there. And so I go to watch through to the end, and it ends at $2,500. But then I finally realized that down at the bottom, it said this was a no-reserve auction. So my question is, does that actually mean that this car went through?
9: Probably.
0: This website looks so sketchy.
9: I'm going to say, it did not go through on this website.
1: Yeah.
3: Why don't you think it went through?
1: Because I want to know what assurances this person had at 2,500 is the high bid, and then somebody's actually going to go through.
9: Because another car that I pulled off of this website and just searched the VIN.
1: This is the next thing.
9: This Mercedes was previously up on Bring a Trailer. Back in October, something like that, got the same number that this site is saying it's at right now, with bids or no comments.
3: Just a counterfeit.
9: Yeah, they're just pulling things from other sites.
1: It's fun. I just think if you're into this stuff, it's worth looking at, guys. Vehiclesandbids.com, the about section. It even swears there's like a 30-day money back. Any car that you buy through them has a 30-day guarantee or something like that. Like there's all this interesting stuff. If anyone knows who these people are, I'd love to talk to them. I want to see what it's about.
9: Did you look at some of the usernames on there?
1: No.
9: It definitely looks like people are just sitting around an office making up usernames.
0: Let's hear some.
1: Is it fake? Is it fake?
9: They're all kind of similar in a way.
1: Right.
3: You don't say.
1: But now you have me thinking, you got to reverse look up the images and stuff like that. Hey, they got bikes, they got jet skis.
9: And not everything on there has a VIN number.
1: Well, I want to show you
9: I clicked on one for a car they have for sale by Motor Mike.
1: Oh.
9: And then you click on that and says, member not found.
1: How about that?
0: Come on, Motor Mike.
9: But I'm also like, okay, we have a friend that started dreamcars.com. Which I know in their beginning, you know, a lot of it looked like this as they're trying to get cars up and starting out of nowhere. That's
1: right,
9: kind of what you have to do. Bring a Trailer was a website before they had auctions time.
1: That's
9: so
1: very true.
9: They didn't start out of nowhere.
1: That's true.
9: And same with Cars and Bids in a way and Hemmings, you know. So
1: yeah, you have to start somewhere. Having said that, this is interesting. They have a 2025 KTM Adventure 390 for sale. I want you to look at this KTM.
9: That's pretty cool.
1: Appears to be, it looks exactly like a Ford Mustang. Now, like you said.
9: At least it's a picture of something that has a motor.
1: As opposed to there was one picture of somebody looked like a family of three.
3: How much for the Wave Runner?
1: The Wave Runner is, it's at no bids. And it's down in West Palm Beach, man. So there we go. Right,
9: so here, Ursula Undercar is a username.
1: Ursula Undercar. That's okay.
9: Classic Carl.
1: Good for them.
9: Speed Racer 22.
1: Well, that's me. Sorry,
9: and I'm just going in order here. Oh, we got Classic Carl again on a different car.
1: Gotcha. Well,
9: that KTM that you just brought up is again Speed Racer 22. Different car than what I just clicked on.
1: Okay, so they've got three. Well, hey, look. This is what I have to say. Guys, if you want to start your own vehicle website, just kind of make it a name.
9: Here's Track Day Tony.
1: Track Day Tony is our boy Casper.
9: These are like Garbage Pail Kid names.
1: There we go. And on that note, if you want to start a website, talk to us. We'll be more than happy to help you out.
9: Here's Rick Roeder.
1: On behalf of Tony, Brick Roeder, Mikey T, Pat Colburn, I'm Miles Levy. Thanks for listening to the Motor Crew. Have a lovely semi-cloudy Thursday afternoon. Thanks, Gabby.

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12: This week has been a little crazy. 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That's why we love those two guys. Fun, fascinating, and real. We are live with the Brian and Lee Show. So unbelievable, we could not make this stuff up, even if we tried.
13: And it's great to be back here on another Friday morning here in the Delaware Valley. I'm Brian.
14: I'm Lee.
13: And this is the Brian and Lee Show coming at you on WWDB 860 AM. And my legs are killing me.
14: Why is that?
13: I did an awful lot of walking over at the All-Star Village.
14: Oh, yeah. You were there.
13: I was there.
14: I saw you. You went up against the wall.
13: Yeah, I did. I robbed a home run.
14: Yeah. Wow.
13: One of the many things you can do there, you can get on a Velcro suit and stick to the wall.
14: Yeah. How was that?
13: That was a lot of fun.
14: Okay. Anything else that was like fun worthy?
13: Oh yeah, there was a VR home run derby.
14: Uh huh.
13: You know, you get the VR goggles and you swing a bat that's connected to it.
14: Okay.
13: And it can tell when you swing the bat and when you connect.
14: Did you hit any home runs?
13: Yeah, I hit about 5.
14: Wow, that's good.
13: And the most amazing thing is that the technology is so good, you actually felt like and looked like you were on the field at Citizens Bank Park.
14: Wow.
13: You know, they got everything from the Liberty Bell to the scoreboard.
14: And when you hit a home run, does it shoot fireworks off?
13: Yes, it did.
14: Huh.
13: But digital fireworks, not real fireworks.
14: Yeah, I understand that.
13: Of course.
14: Sure. Well, it's great to be here with you.
13: Absolutely. Good to have you here. Tyler, good to have you here, too.
15: Glad to be here.
14: Mm-hmm. All right.
13: So we had that. We also had the home run derby. That was a lot of cheering and a lot of booing.
14: Why were they booing?
13: Why? Because they were booing anybody that didn't have Phillies pinstripes on.
14: Oh, I see. And
13: you know Philadelphia, don't you?
14: You were hoping that Kyle would win.
13: Actually, no. I was hoping for a showdown between Kyle Schwarber and Bryce Harper.
14: Okay.
13: That didn't happen.
14: That did not happen.
13: No, it didn't. We only got Kyle Schwarber through to the next round and eventually to the finals.
14: Right.
13: And now, with 15 hits, he got 11 home runs. Now, you'd think that would be pretty insurmountable.
14: I would think so.
13: Well, there's a stipulation in the rules.
14: Yeah.
13: If you get a home run and it's your last out to go, you keep going. The round cannot end on a home run.
14: Oh, wow.
13: So Jordan Walker, the guy who was facing Schwarber, he had, I think, about 7 home runs with 1 out to go. And so he needed 5 home runs in a row to beat Schwarber, and somehow he did it.
14: Wow. That's not nice.
13: No, it's not nice.
14: Not good.
13: But there is a... As much as I hated to see him lose, at least one thing I didn't know about the home run derby, besides the fact that you got a cool trophy and chain, you get a $1 million prize.
14: What?
13: Yeah.
14: $1 million?
16: $1 million.
13: $1 million prize, yes.
14: Wow.
13: That's right, Dr. Evil.
14: $1 million.
13: And one thing I did not know until I looked at it later... Jordan Walker, his entire salary is $800,000. So he made his salary and then some.
14: Yeah, wow.
13: And with Schwarber getting about $12 million a year or whatever it was, you know, you can't feel too bad for him.
14: No, I don't feel bad for him. And this guy Walker probably next year will renegotiate his contract.
13: Probably. So, or, you know, I'm wondering if the Phillies are going to try and renegotiate it and try and get him.
14: Maybe. Wouldn't that be something?
13: That would be something. Yeah, we have another home run bat.
14: Yeah.
13: Possibly.
14: That would be great.
13: Mm-hmm.
14: I like to see that.
13: Exactly. And, of course, the city was going crazy for the All-Star game that happened earlier this week.
14: Yeah. Good game.
13: Good game. A lot of traffic. And one thing I did not know was going to happen, they had a red carpet celebration over at Independence Mall.
14: Okay.
13: You had all the players, you had all the mascots come out of the visitor center.
14: But you weren't there.
13: I was not there, no.
14: No, you didn't go.
13: No, it was too hot outside.
14: Yeah, it's been really brutal.
13: Mm-hmm. Absolutely. Yeah. Wednesday was probably the worst of it.
14: Yeah. Brutal heat wave here in Philadelphia.
13: Exactly. Heat wave number 3, I believe they said.
14: Yeah. And it's only middle of July.
13: Only the middle of July.
14: Yeah. Well, we got another month and a half.
13: Yet. Of this stuff.
14: Crazy.
13: It is crazy, but the Phillies start up the second half. I believe they started yesterday. The second half, just two games back. Of the Atlanta Braves.
14: And do you still think they're going to do better?
13: In the second half? Yeah, they're a second half team.
14: Yeah, so they should come alive.
13: I think they should.
14: Well, they started to.
13: Mm-hmm. I definitely started to. Schwarber has 32 home runs going into the second half.
14: Wow.
13: And I believe he can beat Ryan Howard. Ryan Howard, for the record, had 58 home runs in a season. I think he can easily do that. He can
14: I remember Ryan Howard as when he was a rookie.
13: That's right.
14: They brought
13: him up. I'm pretty sure that Schwarber can be the first Philly to hit 60 home runs.
14: Wow, that would be something.
13: Absolutely it would.
14: How many home runs did the Bull hit?
13: I'm not sure what his highest for one season is.
14: Okay.
13: But I know he had about 12 at least hit into the upper deck.
14: All right.
13: And the upper deck at Veterans Stadium was quite a long way from home plate.
14: That's right. And we have the World Cup, right? Ending soon.
13: Ending soon, yeah. Sunday afternoon is going to be the last game.
14: Wow. Would that be for the championship?
13: That'll be for the trophy, yes.
14: Oh, wow.
13: Tomorrow's game, Saturday afternoon, that's going to be for the bronze medal, so to speak.
14: All
13: right. The third place match.
14: Yeah, I've enjoyed it. You know, I've watched a lot of games on TV, and I've enjoyed it.
13: Mm-hmm.
14: I thought it was a good World Cup. You know, I didn't go out and do all the things that they, you know, they had, like rowing and the Viking row. And
13: exactly.
14: And drinking.
13: Yep. You weren't cleaning up after anybody at the stadium?
14: No, we didn't do that. But I enjoyed all the games. I think people from around the world got a new perspective about the United States.
13: I think so.
14: I think they enjoyed the food. They enjoyed
13: the ambiance.
14: They
13: enjoyed the old city. That's for sure.
14: You know, all the things we complain about, they seem to enjoy. Ranch dressing. And
13: I don't know what their fascination with ranch dressing was.
14: It's probably something they can't get in their homeland.
13: Possibly, yeah.
14: So, I mean, if you can't get it, you're really fascinated by these things.
13: Sure.
15: They got to loosen their belts a little bit this trip.
13: Yeah, exactly.
14: Yeah, that's right.
13: Now I know why Americans are so fat.
14: Is that what they said?
13: No, I don't know if anybody actually said that.
14: No,
13: but
14: that's probably true. I mean, you know, when you have
13: so much variety as we do.
14: When you have fans drinking out Boston, you know, that's pretty that's pretty good, let me tell you. I don't know. I've been to Boston. Bostons can drink.
13: Yes, they can.
14: We went to a bar because we were on a tour, and they took us to a neighborhood bar in Southie. Yeah. Where they filmed Good Will Hunting. They filmed a scene, Good Will Hunting.
13: Mm-hmm.
14: And
13: we even went to a fictional bar.
14: We did?
13: Mm-hmm.
14: Oh.
13: Cheers,
14: yeah. We went to Cheers.
13: And they lied to us.
14: Yeah.
13: They said, everybody knows your name, but they didn't know our name.
14: No, they didn't know our names. So, but, the bar, we were there like at 12 o'clock in the afternoon, and people were drinking. I had a drink.
13: They were probably there since like 6 o'clock in the morning.
14: I don't know.
13: Wouldn't surprise me.
14: But it was a good time.
13: Mm-hmm.
14: Yeah,
13: it was the TV and movie tour.
14: Yeah. Yeah, they took us to a lot of locations that they filmed different movies, like The Departed, like the Good Will Hunting. What was the other ones? Ted, yeah. That's right, Ted.
13: Fenway Park.
14: Yeah, Fenway Park. Yeah.
13: I was reminded of something this week.
14: Yes.
13: Did you know what TV show turned 50 years old?
14: No.
13: The Feud.
14: The Feud? It's been on for 50 years.
13: Yep. Off and on.
14: Wow.
13: But started in July of 1976.
14: Wow. Didn't know that.
13: Mm-hmm. And, of course, they got their first stupid answer very early. Tell me what time you go to bed.
14: Okay.
13: Night.
14: Nighttime. That's right.
13: Now, what time do you get up? In the morning.
14: Oh, my goodness.
13: And it evolved from that to what Steve Harvey now puts up with.
14: Oh, yeah. Oh, yeah. Well, go ahead.
13: Yeah, it's very weird, you know, like because I like the classics with Dawson and Ray Combs who came after him. But you said you enjoy Steve Harvey more.
14: I do. I think his expressions are classic, you know. Mm-hmm. He has great expressions, great facials. I think, I like that.
13: Absolutely.
14: He's a good host.
13: Yeah, he is.
14: For this show, anyway.
13: Mm-hmm.
14: For the Family Feud, he's a good host.
13: Exactly. I mean, as a talk show host, he was only mez-a-mez.
14: Yeah, but, you know, we have a lot of death to report.
13: Unfortunately, yes.
14: This last week.
13: Mm-hmm.
14: Lindsey Graham died.
13: Mm-hmm.
14: Senator from South Carolina.
13: That's right.
14: And unexpectedly, too.
13: Exactly.
14: He was not sick or anything. And no. Just keeled over.
13: Died. Exactly.
14: Yeah, you know, that happens.
13: Mm-hmm.
14: I think
13: politics will kill you.
14: Well, that's why I got out of it. Because it will kill you eventually. You
13: exactly.
14: Know? Yeah, that's true. But his sister is going to take over his seat.
13: Mm-hmm. For the remainder of the term.
14: Yeah. I think he has 6 more months left in the term.
13: I knew it wasn't that much more.
14: No. But she could run for the seat, I guess.
13: But why would you want to?
14: Well, to be senator.
13: Well.
14: From the state.
13: She's a glutton for punishment.
14: Also, Bonnie Tyler died.
13: Mm-hmm. Most known for the song Total Eclipse of the Heart.
14: Yeah, yeah.
13: That was her first big hit.
14: Yeah.
13: And then from there, she sang for David Copperfield to make it over the Grand Canyon.
14: Oh, wow. Did she sing Total Eclipse of the Heart?
13: Nope, she sang the other one that she's known for.
14: Oh, okay.
13: Holding Out for a Hero.
14: Oh, yeah. That's a good one, too.
13: Which has now evolved into marketing for Zevo.
14: Yeah, yeah. That's a good one.
13: I need a Zevo.
14: And Sam Neill died this week,
13: mm-hmm.
14: past week. He's known for Jurassic Park.
13: That's right.
14: Yeah. Actor in a lot of the Jurassic Parks.
13: That's right. And I didn't know this until after he died, but he was the cat burglar from one episode of The Simpsons.
14: Is that right?
13: Mm-hmm.
14: Okay. And, you know, this is not the real estate show, but I have to tell you, a house came on the market.
13: Oh, really?
14: Yeah, you can have Wayne Manor. You can own that.
13: From the 1966 Batman series.
14: Yeah, Wayne Manor is up for sale. $32 million.
13: Exactly.
14: You can own it. Think about it.
13: I think Tyler's hyperventilating.
15: Sorry, is that $32 million in 1980s money or?
14: No.
13: No, it's 32 million centavos.
14: Today's money. And can't wait for
13: exactly
14: that. Man.
13: Yep, Bat Cave not included.
14: No, it's not. We got a great guest for you coming up. We're going to be talking about, we got two people, Peter Osnoff,
13: mm-hmm.
14: and Francis Caligliano.
13: Mm-hmm.
14: is going to be with us.
13: That's right. What were they talking about?
14: Well, they're historians. They're authors. They're going to be talking about their new book, Thomas Jefferson Survives, American Independence in His Time and Ours.
13: Mm-hmm.
14: And looking forward to that. You know?
13: Exactly.
14: Why not?
13: Mm-hmm. I mean, yeah, we're still going for the 250th anniversary of the country, so why not?
14: Yeah. And we're on the 251st
13: Exactly. We're going on that. And the Ben Franklin Bridge is celebrating its 100th birthday.
14: Yeah, they closed the bridge down the other day.
13: And they let people walk across it.
14: I did not do that. It was crowded, though.
13: It was. It was wall-to-wall people.
14: Yeah, walking across the bridge.
13: Well, why not? I mean, I walked across Hoover Dam.
14: What's the fascination with that, mm-hmm. walking across a bridge like that?
13: Well, it's a long bridge, so, you know, if you can do it on foot, then that's quite an accomplishment.
14: Yeah, you could, but I don't know.
13: I mean, somebody rode from California to Hawaii in 43 days.
14: Yeah. They rode?
13: Rode. I mean, actually, rowboating.
14: Oh, rowboating.
13: Mm-hmm.
14: Yeah.
13: You know, not a motorboat.
14: Yeah.
13: You know, she actually, you know, pulled the oars back and forth and did that for 43 days.
14: Crazy, man.
13: In open water.
14: Crazy.
13: Yeah, absolutely. It was crazy.
14: And Iran war is back on, off again, back, off again, on again.
13: In again, out again.
14: Yeah. So we're attacking them.
13: Exactly. And the gas is going up. Even at the new Liberty gas, it's going up.
14: Yeah. The Freedom gas?
13: Freedom gas, yeah, not Liberty gas.
14: Yeah. Freedom gas is going up.
13: It was 347 because Trump is the 47th president.
14: Right.
13: And he made it sound like it was going to stay there permanently, but it went up just like all the other gas.
14: Wow. Well,
13: thanks a lot for this war.
14: It's going to be a continuing saga.
13: Is this the new Iraq and Iran? I mean, Iraq?
14: No.
13: This is not going to last 20 years?
14: No, we'll be there for a while, but, you know, bombing. We'll see.
13: Okay, just remember, you can't say bomb on an airplane.
14: That's right.
13: We'll be right back with our guests right after these words.
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18: The man in the arena. It's not the critic who counts. Not the man who points out how the strong man stumbles. Or where the doer of deeds could have done them better. The credit belongs to the man who is actually in the arena, whose face is marred by dust and sweat and blood, who strives valiantly, who errs, who comes up short again and again, because there is no effort without error and shortcoming, but who does actually strive to do the deeds, who knows great enthusiasms, the great devotions, who spends himself in a worthy cause, who at the best knows in the end the triumph of high achievement, and who at the worst, if he fails, at least fails while daring greatly, so that his place shall never be with those cold and timid souls who neither know victory nor defeat.
19: The world ain't all sunshine and rainbows. It's a very mean and nasty place, and I don't care how tough you are, it will beat you to your knees and keep you there permanently if you let it. You, me, or nobody is going to hit as hard as life. But it ain't about how hard you hit. It's about how hard you can get hit and keep moving forward. How much you can take and keep moving forward. That's how winning is done. Now, if you know what you're worth, then go out and get what you're worth. But you got to be willing to take the hits and not pointing fingers saying you ain't where you want to be because of him or her or anybody. Cowards do that, and that ain't you. You're better than that.
20: 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Wounded Warrior Project supports these injured veterans through their recoveries by connecting them with fellow warriors and their communities. 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
14: Hey, it's a real privilege and a pleasure to have on the guest line. Peter Onoff is with us, and along with his co-writer, Francis Caligliano. They've written the book, Thomas Jefferson Survives, American Independence in His Time and Ours. And he is a historian. He's written several best-selling books, and it's a real privilege to have you on our show today.
22: Well, it's great to be here. I'm afraid I don't have Frank with me unless some miracle has just happened. So I'll have to carry the ball for the team.
14: Okay. All right. Well, I'm glad to be
13: here. Well, it's so great to have you here as well.
14: Yeah. Yeah.
22: Well, it's two against one now. You got a dad and a son, right?
13: Mm-hmm.
14: That's correct.
13: That's correct.
14: That's correct. But, you know, I'm like an amateur historian. You know, I enjoy history. I living in Philadelphia, it's mm-hmm. 250 years of our democracy and our government, and it's unbelievable. You know, Brian was born on the 4th of July.
13: Yes, I was.
14: So.
22: Well, all right. Happy birthday, almost.
13: Thank you so much.
14: Yeah.
22: Well, today is the Northwest Ordinance, in case you were looking for another holiday to celebrate.
14: Oh, great.
13: Very good.
14: All right. What is that?
22: Well, that, you don't know the Northwest Ordinance. Well, here's the history lesson for the day. It's the Congressional Ordinance passed on July 13, 1787 by the old Congress in order to establish the Northwest Territories in the new states of Ohio, Indiana, Illinois, Michigan, and Wisconsin came out of that. So it's a big moment for Midwesterners, maybe not so much in Philadelphia.
14: That's a big deal.
13: That is.
14: Yeah.
13: Now, the only thing I knew about 1787 was the Constitution was written.
22: That was happening simultaneously.
14: Yeah.
22: So it's overshadowing the Northwest Ordinance, but the convention was concurrent with the session of the Confederation Congress.
13: Mm-hmm.
14: So Brian and I went to Monticello a few mm-hmm. years ago, and mm-hmm. We went to Mount Vernon at the same time, same time period, and a lot of history there. What is it, and why did you want to write a book about Thomas Jefferson?
22: Well, we think he has something to say to us right now.
14: Mm-hmm.
22: He's had a bad reputation recently because people discover that he owned a lot of slaves, and that comes as a shock. It's come as a shock every generation for the last several. And he's seen as being hypocritical because he authored the Declaration of Independence, in which all men are created equal. And they're obviously not under racial slavery. So that's the big problem. Our answer to that is one that you guys should find congenial. It is the way Jefferson writes the Declaration in order to help mobilize people who now think of themselves as Americans. This is the birth of the American people, and it comes out of the war effort, the mobilization to vindicate American rights against British imperial policy. But there was no original intention to be independent. When that happened, then it was a game changer, of course, and Americans had to understand who they were and what they were doing. Jefferson's big message, and why I mentioned generations, is that for the Republic to survive, in his mind, every generation was going to have to mobilize in the same way that his revolutionary generation mobilized to establish the new nation. So fathers and sons get that sort of thing, because it's time for you to step away, Pop, and let the young one he's the representative of the future. Mm-hmm. Let him make the decisions.
14: Yep, that's true.
13: You bet.
14: Yep. That's true. I think
22: I'm pandering to you guys.
14: I stepped away a long time ago. So. No,
22: you're still with us. Come on.
14: Yeah, no, I'm still here. I'm still guiding.
13: He said he didn't want to leave.
14: Yeah, but...
22: For some reason. I don't know.
14: I had the privilege of being a Democratic ward leader in Philadelphia for 8 years, mm-hmm. and I was a committee person before that. And that's really the groundwork. I mean, you're in the trenches. You know, you're dealing with politics and dealing with elections. And I had the honor of helping to elect presidents and governors and mm-hmm. You name it.
22: Then you know what I'm talking about.
14: Oh, yeah.
22: That is, people emphasize him as a great writer, as a great thinker. They don't think of him as a politician.
14: No.
22: And the committees are central to the coming of the revolution. And the reason why the revolution turned out well, it's the way it was organized, the way it was fought. And that is, it wasn't people just running out with their guns, because they're all Second Amendment freaks, and shooting at British people. Mm-hmm. There had to be, we call it an extra constitutional mobilization, but it took the form of constituting new authorities at the committee level and local villages and towns. Congresses in the various provinces and states, the committees of correspondence to connect the states, and of course the Continental Congresses, and the Continental Army emerges out of all this. So mm-hmm. you have to look at that backstory to make sense of what's happening. And the first thing that most of these new states did was to actually draft constitutions. So to distinguish between writing and fighting is a big mistake, because writing enables fighting. It helps organize the energy of a people now determined to vindicate their rights. So that's happening on the ground, and you know all about what's happening on the ground.
14: Yeah, and the difference between Washington, Hamilton at the time, and Jefferson believed in states' rights, believed that, it was at the local level where decisions should be made.
22: He is. I want to correct you on that, though, because states' rights has a connotation now that is anachronistic, as we say, it doesn't speak to his moment. He understood that the states had to work together. That was the whole point of... They called themselves the Continental Congress, that it was inclusive. And when Jefferson imagined that the Declaration was going to enable the people to declare itself into existence, he was thinking about the American people. He was thinking about what Anglo-Americans, former subjects of King George III across the continent, as they called it, would work together. And they could work together because they were organized at multiple levels. This is federalism in action. It's a Republican revolution on behalf of the people to create a self-governing regime, but it was also a federal Republican revolution. Mm. And I think you hit on an important point. I just wouldn't want people to think that Jefferson thought that Virginia could go it alone, because after all, the odds were already stacked against the Americans, much less the Virginians. So that wasn't going to happen. So union is a key word in this period. And of course, the more perfect union is what happened at your place in 1787 with the Constitution.
14: Which is kind of crazy when you think about it, at least to me. You know, I go down to Independence Hall every now and then, and I mm-hmm. think about the decisions that were made in that room. And, you're going against the greatest empire of that time. Outmanned, outgunned. You don't have it. And I don't know what made them think that they could win this thing.
22: Well, I mentioned union before. Now, the answer is one colony couldn't do it. All the colonies together mm-hmm. had certain advantages, fighting on their own ground, for instance, manpower. a tremendous sources, a source of manpower, potential manpower. But the most important thing, remember what happens in the Declaration of Independence is Congress asks the powers of the earth to

0: The big price is that for the first time in their history, the colonies had to provide for their own collective security. They couldn't be free riders on the British Empire any longer. So this is a momentous development. And I think many people don't recognize that, don't understand that. That is to be free and to enjoy the rights and the liberties that British people thought they should enjoy and British Americans thought they should enjoy. You had to make a state. You had to make a powerful nation state that could fight a war and gain allies like the French.
1: Mm-hmm.
2: That's right.
1: Yeah, I don't think they could have won that war without the French. You know?
0: Absolutely not.
1: No.
0: So, yeah. Allies are important. People forget that.
1: Oh, yeah.
2: That's true.
1: Oh, yeah.
2: That is so true.
1: So, yeah. We are divided. Some people think we're more divided now than we've ever been, which I don't take that view. I think we've always been divided in some sense, you know.
0: Well, we're divided in different ways.
1: Yeah,
0: I agree with you on that. I would say this, that the divisions that Jefferson and his generation faced were much more serious than the ones we face now. I'm not saying our divisions aren't serious, but I would say people become aware of their rights and the need to organize and the need to mobilize because there are threats coming from every different direction. There's the threat of British armies seeking to conquer the continent, threats coming from the slave quarters of enslaved people who might rise up at the invitation of the British, threats on the frontier. But the biggest threat of all is that the American people is not necessarily a majority of people living in America. That is, a lot of people remain loyal, called loyalists or Tories, loyal to the king. After all, what the Americans were doing until July 4th, 1776, was fighting a rebellion. They were traitors. They were outlaws. They had no protections under the law of nations or international law. And that's another reason it was important to get that kind of recognition, to have that status so that they could fight a civilized war and be recognized as one of the powers of the earth.
1: What is it that you when you're teaching, what is it that you want to convey to your students or to individuals about our way of government and Thomas Jefferson and what's it all about?
0: Well, that's a great question. And the way Jefferson answers it, and Frank and I endorse this, is a people is as a people does. And it's on us that the nation didn't begin by somebody waving a magic wand. It was that people were willing to take risks, put everything on the line, and that has always been true. When there's no conflict, when there's no division, people get complacent. They take things for granted. I think we've been complacent. Young and old people, all generations, we take things for granted. I think the simple message, Jefferson always talked about the spirit of 1776. Sometimes he said the spirit of 1775. He's talking about the willingness of people to act. I think that's what you would say now or any other moment that seems to be one of existential risk. We don't know the future. At home or abroad, it's a scary world we live in. So what do we do about it? Well, we show that we have the capacity to organize ourselves, that we have the capacity to sustain administration, government. This is not anarchy we're talking about. We're talking about people who are committed as good citizens to keeping the boat afloat. And the ship of state has got big leaks. It always has. Very few. I mean, the fact that we're talking about this 250 plus years after the Declaration, if Jefferson were alive, he would be amazed. You lasted that long? Really?
1: Yeah. Yeah. Wow. Well, yeah, it is kind of a maze.

0: Interesting, isn't it? Mm-hmm. When you think about it. Yeah.
1: 250 years and it's still hot in Philadelphia.
0: Yeah.
2: Yeah, well, it's going to get worse, fellas.
0: Oh, yeah.
2: But yeah, sure. Well, there are a lot of different wars. We use that word promiscuously, but the war against the way the world is warming up, yeah, that's a big one.
0: Yeah, without a doubt. You know, we have all of these political divisions in terms of left, right, yet you have socialists that have won. But I think we've always had that kind of divisions.
2: Oh, sure. And you could say it's a healthy democracy has divisions and has conflicts. But they have to be conflicts played according to the rules of the game. There has to be a common commitment to what we share. And I hate to say it, but I don't think I see that now. And that's a scary thing. But that was true at Jefferson's moment. That's the point that Frank and I emphasize. So when you have to act, it's because people are acting against you. Is that happening to us now? Now, we're not going to tell you what to do. You guys can decide what happens in Philadelphia. I think it's clear that we just can't sit twiddling our thumbs, hoping for a better tomorrow. So that sense of urgency and participation and commitment, or you might say patriotism, an inclusive patriotism, not a patriotism that says you're not a good American because you don't have your my ancestry because I'm a heritage American or something like that. So it has to be inclusive, but that's what mobilization is. It's bringing people together. That's what politics is, as you participated throughout your career. It's making compromises, but compromise is not necessarily a dirty word. It may be a point in which you recognize that you got to go beyond your own self-interest, that there's something more important than the immediate gain you had in mind. Alexis de Tocqueville coined this phrase, and it's one that still speaks to us, that is enlightened self-interest. If you don't have enlightened self-interest, there can't be a collective self, that is a community, a polity, a society that endures, that keeps its promises, that passes on property from one generation to another.
0: Mm-hmm. Yeah, I agree with that. I was a business owner, and mm-hmm. that's certainly a lot more easier because you can tell people what to do in business, you know. And if they don't listen to you, you can fire them, you know. But
2: you can go out of business, too.
0: You can go out of business, yeah. And in politics, you have to persuade people. And it's not easy all the time to persuade people.
2: Yep.
0: Yeah.
2: And that's our challenge going forward.
0: That's
1: and unfortunately,
0: challenge.
1: It seems like a lot of politicians from the past and now – their mindset is my way or the highway. They don't care about compromise.
2: Yeah, no, I think that's right, and that's a big problem. Well, if you don't have a sense of the future, if you're not looking forward, and you get a sense of the future because you understand your past, then all you're thinking about is what's in it for me right now. What can I get out of this situation? How can I leverage it?
0: Well, you know, it's interesting because what discourages me is that when I was in school growing up, we were taught civics, we were taught history, we were taught to to respect and love the country, and I don't think they get that in school anymore. I don't think students
2: are aware of it. Yeah, it is the school of life. I don't want to sound banal or trite, but if you keep your eyes open, if you're looking at the world and not just playing games on the screen, it's time for action.
0: Well, when you have people voting less than 20% of the that to me is discouraging because part of this being a citizen. Part of what mm-hmm. Jefferson was talking about is you have to get involved.
1: You have to answer the call to action.
0: You have to vote.
2: Yep.
0: You know, and We don't see that on a large scale. We see it sometimes individual races where people, young people mobilize and they take over that particular election. But
2: we'll see what happens going forward. Most of the time, you don't see what's happening until it's happened.
0: Yep.
2: We live in what military historians call the fog of war, and it's a pretty foggy day here in Downeast Maine, where I'm calling from.
0: Are you optimistic or pessimistic?
2: For your benefit right now, I'm going to be optimistic, all right?
0: Okay.
1: That sounds good.
2: Okay. I got to go mobilize dinner, guys, because I got local responsibilities.
0: No problem. Have a great weekend, and thank you. I enjoyed talking about your book. And
2: it was a lot of fun talking with you guys.
1: Thank you so much. Come back anytime.
2: Bye-bye. All right.
1: Very good. And we're going to be right back after these words.
3: The world ain't all sunshine and rainbows. It's a very mean and nasty place, and I don't care how tough you are, it will beat you to your knees and keep you there permanently if you let it. You, me, or nobody is going to hit as hard as life. But it ain't about how hard you hit. It's about how hard you can get hit and keep moving forward, how much you can take and keep moving forward. That's how winning is done. Now, if you know what you're worth, then go out and get what you're worth. But you got to be willing to take the hits and not pointing fingers saying you ain't where you want to be because of him or her or anybody. Cowards do that, and that ain't you. You're better than that.
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5: The man in the arena. 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effort without error and shortcoming, but who does actually strive to do the deeds, who knows great enthusiasms, the great devotions, who spends himself in a worthy cause, who at the best knows in the end the triumph of high achievement, and who at the worst, if he fails, at least fails while daring greatly, so that his place shall never be with those cold and timid souls who neither know victory nor defeat.
6: Hi, this is Kelsey Grammer. 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Wounded Warrior Project supports these injured veterans through their recoveries by connecting them with fellow warriors and their communities. 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
1: And we're back.
0: Hey, that was good.
1: That was very good. Yeah, and happy birthday to Johnny Gilbert. He turns 98 years old. He's known for these three famous words.
0: This is
1: Jeopardy.
0: Yep, that's right.
1: Yeah, he's been the announcer on Jeopardy for 43 years now.
0: Since the beginning, yeah. Wow.
1: Excuse me, 42 years. It's going to be 43 soon.
0: Wow.
1: And at 98 years old, he is still working.
0: That's amazing.
1: That is.
0: But you said you think he's working for Pom?
1: Yeah, he doesn't come into the studio anymore.
0: Yeah, okay. Mm-hmm. All right. Wow.
1: But I was lucky enough to meet him the only time Jeopardy came to Philadelphia.
0: Good guy.
1: Mm-hmm. Very yeah. nice guy.
0: Yeah, because that was a long time ago, right?
1: Yep.
0: Yeah.
1: 2001.
0: Yeah.
1: Jeopardy came here for the teen tournament.
0: Now, you're going to be trying out for another show.
1: Well, I filled out a couple of applications for other shows. Yeah. I haven't been called yet.
0: Oh, is that right? You got to be called?
1: Oh, yeah. You know, you
0: I thought you were going to an open casting call.
1: Oh, yeah, I am on that one. That's The Price is Right.
0: Yeah. I didn't know if you want to talk about that.
1: But yeah, okay. Exactly. You just talk to a camera and a casting director for about 30 seconds to a minute and hope they like your energy. And hopefully you'll get to be one of two finalists that gets to see a taping of The Price is Right.
0: Wow.
1: All expenses paid. I don't know if it's all expenses, but it's definitely a flight paid for, I believe.
0: Okay. All right. And that's in California, right?
1: That's right. It's now in Glendale, no longer in Hollywood.
0: Oh, is that right? Mm-hmm. Oh, they moved it.
1: Mm-hmm. Because Television City no longer operates.
0: Right. Well, it's expensive.
1: Very expensive. Okay. And all the props are now in Glendale at their new studio.
0: Okay. Mm-hmm. Wow. Yeah, we couldn't shoot our game show in California.
1: No, I don't think so. But a lot of shows seem to be coming to the East Coast again.
0: Yeah.
1: You have Press Your Luck and I think another one. I don't remember which. Oh, no, it was, what was it?
0: Trump Card.
1: No, not Trump Card. That was from years ago.
0: Yeah.
1: Scrambled Up. They're both being done in Atlanta.
0: Yeah, well, Atlanta's a hotbed of... But I know Netflix is operating a studio, I think, in New Jersey, I think.
1: Yeah, I know they were talking about it. I don't know if it's finished yet.
0: No, I don't think it is.
1: Mm-hmm.
0: But they're talking about that.
1: They're talking about that. And then you got 25 Words or Less and Password going in Jersey City.
0: Wow. Okay. Mm-hmm. So there's...
1: So East Coast is being game show central again.
0: Maybe. Okay. They used to shoot a lot of game shows in New York City.
1: That's right. Yeah, that was the only place that they shot for a long time.
0: Yeah, but that's just expensive too now.
1: Yes, so it is.
0: They're looking the way to cut costs.
1: Of course.
0: Yeah.
1: I'll tell you a way to cut costs. Shoot the game show in your basement.
0: Well, yeah, but I don't think
1: that's kind of how they did it for... MTV. They did remote control.
0: Yeah, in the basement.
1: But no, it was not a real basement. It was a studio.
0: It was a studio basement, yeah. So I saw a movie last weekend. Pressure is the name of the movie.
1: Yeah, that was about the tailors and cleaning people, right?
0: No. No.
1: Yeah. It's no, it wasn't about pressing pants.
0: No, it wasn't about pressing pants. It was about the planning of D-Day.
1: Oh, that kind of pressure.
0: And about Dwight Eisenhower and the decision to go or not to go. And they only had a short window to go. And there, one meteorologist said go in the date that Eisenhower wanted to go, and there was an English, British meteorologist,
1: right?
0: And he said, "Don't go because there was going to be storms." So there was like this disagreement, and you know, Ike says, "Yeah, I don't want to look at your charts and stuff. Just tell me." Are we going or not going?
1: So, let me see. The person with all the numbers, you know, that would be the equivalent of, who was the person that you met at Broadcast Pioneers?
0: Yeah, one of the...
1: The Action News
0: yeah.
1: Meteorologists.
0: Yeah.
1: Yeah, she's that person. And then the person who said, just tell me yay or nay, that was like Gene Crane.
0: I don't know.
1: The old-time person just sticking his finger in his mouth and seeing if there's wind.
0: But the guy who was British was actually a weather genius, you know, and but, you know, no one knew him, you know, Eisenhower didn't know him. And you know, you could imagine you have all these ships and men and airplanes, sure, and they're waiting to go to invade Normandy, you know, mm-hmm, to invade France. And
1: well, they didn't know the magic words back then.
0: What was that?
1: Drop the bomb.
0: Yeah, no, they didn't do that.
1: They didn't do that.
0: But the date that they picked to go, there was this giant storm in the Atlantic.
1: Mm.
0: And if they would have went, most of the people would have been killed, mm-hmm, by the storm. So this guy was right, you know.
1: So they went the day after that?
0: They went like a few days after. There was this, what they said, a gap, mm-hmm, in the weather where you would get a few hours of
1: calmness.
0: And that's when you go, you know. And that's what happened. And the Germans never expected it.
1: And if you want more of the story, go see Saving Private Ryan.
0: No, well, that was another good movie, but Pressure was really good. Mm-hmm. Kind of like the behind the scenes of the planning of D-Day.
1: Exactly.
0: Which I enjoy.
1: Mm-hmm.
0: Now we're on an AI watch.
1: Oh, really?
0: Yeah.
1: You talking about your Apple Watch again?
0: No, we're talking about AI. Yeah, we're talking about Siri.
1: Mm-hmm.
0: We're talking about all that stuff. We can't wait. We're going to have Siri come on, and it's going to be your personal assistant.
1: Yeah, sure.
0: And that's going to be good.
1: Are you sure it's going to be good?
0: Oh, yeah. Oh, yeah.
1: Or is she not going to understand things that you're saying?
0: She's going to love it here.
1: I didn't quite understand that.
0: Yeah. So it's going to be fun. The next few years are going to be fun.
1: Exactly.
0: So yeah. So have a great weekend, everybody.
1: Absolutely.
0: Right?
1: Yeah. Well, we still got a little bit of time, though, so let me throw a question at you.
0: Yeah, go ahead.
1: Going back to the AI home run derby,
0: yeah,
1: you spent some time in batting cages. You were kind of okay,
0: yeah,
1: with the batting cages. How do you think you would have done with AI or VR home run derby?
0: I think I would have hit a lot of balls out.
1: You think you would have hit a lot of home runs?
0: Yeah, why not?
1: I thought I would have too, but then there was a couple of ground balls and then a few foul balls.
0: Oh, yeah. Well, you'll get some of those too.
1: And then there was also target practice. You have these targets that, I didn't tell you about this, if you hit it, you get double the points.
0: Oh, so,
1: and then there's triple the points, and then there's five times the points.
0: Okay.
1: And frustrating thing was I thought I was going to hit it, and it went right over it.
0: Wow.
1: So it's like you got to have the right bat control in order to hit those targets.
0: I see. Oh, very good. Thank you, Tyler.
1: The Brian and Lee Show is a BLS production.

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22: Afternoon, everyone. I hope you are doing well. Is your head still on a pivot stick after this weekend? Holy smokes. You're listening to Tell Me More with Carol Holloway. We are live right here at the studios, WWDB at 860 AM. We are also on the podcast, and it'll be up later today. And we're on Odyssey, and you can reach out to me on Instagram and Facebook under Tell Me More with Carol Holloway. So, yes, we have a busy show today. In the first half of our show, we're going to be talking about tips to help you generate more income with Jared Hubbard. And he'll be sharing some great information that might be helpful to you and some resources that you can go to. In the second half of our show, I wanted to share with you, you know, the FIFA is ending Sunday. Final games are coming up, and there's been so much controversy with all of that that is going on. But, and we'll talk about that a little bit, but at the end of our show, in our medical minutes, we're going to be talking to Dr. Sigmund and soccer coach Marcelo Cunha. And we're going to be talking about this new surgery for ACLs. And it's not just for soccer. It's for everybody to listen to. It's been super successful. I actually have a little pre-recorded segment with that coming up because we had interviewed them, oh gosh, like 2 weeks ago. And then they had a problem when they were sending me the information. So they sent me something that I could put up just to inform you because it is interesting information. So with that being said, let's talk about the news a little bit today. Do you know that this weekend in a 90-minute period, Trump tweeted 35 times on Truth Social and none of it was good? None of it. It's crazy. Now, how do I know this? I have to find other resources to find all that information because I got kicked off of Truth Social because I was putting honest stuff up there and they didn't like that. But this is a crazy weekend. You know, I was always told deaths come in threes. You know, usually when you hear of an actor or a singer dying, you usually hear of like two more after that or in your family or in your family circle. With family and friends, sometimes you'll hear about somebody, then you'll hear about somebody else. So they always say it comes in threes. So we know that Lindsey Graham had cardiac arrest this weekend, and now they're starting to conspiracy theories on that of all things. Like he came back from Ukraine after what was supposedly a very successful meeting and was going to be talking to Trump about things that they could do. And apparently Trump was the last one to talk to him, the kiss of death. Unfortunately for Lindsey Graham, I know that when he was hanging out with John McCain, he was an awesome person. But then he realized that he wasn't getting anywhere and ended up kissing Trump's butt and turned into a person that a lot of people didn't like so much. But he was a longtime congressperson and he did do some good things. So that was number one. And, you know, rest in peace. Condolences to his sister, who is the only person left. By the way, Trump is trying to recommend that his sister, Darlene, be appointed to his seat, a person with no experience whatsoever, be appointed to a seat for the rest of the term. Like, how's that working out for you? I don't think so. Then, okay, where is he? Mitch McConnell. Like, seriously, I saw the post that he put up. That's an old picture that it's AI generated. If you really look at it, and I've done a lot of stuff here about AI generation, it's an AI generated picture. And the reason why that's a whole nother controversy. They're trying to hold that seat open because it would not be good for the Republicans if they lose. Well, they've lost Lindsey Graham. Senator Lindsey Graham, and now they have lost Mitch McConnell. I don't believe he's alive. There is nothing that you can say or do to convince me that he is alive. And if he is alive, I believe he's on life support systems. There's so much conspiracy theory and so much fake news going around over this. You know, right after he was taken to the hospital, his wife, who is a representative, went to China and now supposedly she's back. And I'm curious to get opinions. Like Shane, you're in the studio, you're putting my show together. Sometimes I go a little off the rails. What do you think about all this?
1: Someone, I've read reports that he was legally brain dead. And if you're legally brain dead, I understand, like, yeah, the heart can still be in function, but if there's no brain activity, you're dead. So he's definitely dead. And even if
22: dead
1: he's not,
22: dead.
1: Yeah, There was a couple things he did like last year or whatever, and I legitimately said to myself, I was like, oh my God, Mitch McConnell's still alive? I thought they were Weekend at Bernie's and with him. I was like, oh God.
22: They're doing right now. The threesome, seriously, think about this. He was really good friends with Lindsey Graham. If he was alive, he would have known that Lindsey Graham died. And if he was putting out a true and honest statement saying that he was going into rehab, he would have said something like, my condolences to Lindsey Graham.
1: It's going to be like a Scooby-Doo. It's going to be like a Scooby-Doo mystery. They're going to have someone in a Mitch McConnell mask show up at the Lindsey Graham funeral, aren't they?
22: Oh, absolutely. There's going to be something crazy going on, like wanted dead or alive. Thanks for putting that in there because people want to know. I don't believe anything. I saw the picture and then people started putting their own pictures in there. They show you how easy it is to AI generate any kind of picture. Who sits in a hospital bed in jeans and a pink t-shirt or a pink shirt, which is a picture that was posted like 3 years ago?
1: Even then, that picture was probably fake, too. So it's like, yeah, I'm sure Mitch is still going, everyone. He's just a little brain dead right now, but he'll be up next week.
22: I'm not crazy. I'm just a little unwell. Oh, my goodness. Matchbox 20. So they're trying to hold the seat open because they know if they do any votes right now without Lindsey Graham there, without Mitch McConnell, the Republicans have nothing. They absolutely have nothing. And Trump thinks that he can chime in and appoint whoever he wants. And that is not so. States have laws. So this is so crazy. It's going to be interesting to see how this unfolds. He's going to a rehab. You know darn right well that the media is all over this. And I have some really good, reliable sources out there. Midas Touch being one of them. They are amazing. Everybody's questioning if this is legit. If you look at the post that came out, it came out from his press corps, not from him, from his press people that do his stuff. It wasn't a direct quote from him. So, people, where is Mitch McConnell? Trump has been losing like crazy everywhere. Thank God he finally has to pay E. Jean Carroll. Like, I think that should have been settled a long time ago. The man doesn't stop. Just got shot down for trying to get his name back on the Kennedy Center. It doesn't belong there. He is ruining. Have you looked at pictures of the White House property, the People's House? It looks like a slum. It is in such disarray. Have you seen any of those pictures, Shane?
1: I have seen a lot of them. I've also seen the pool, the so-called renovations of the pool, and it just looks like they took a Walmart pop-up pool and they just laid like five of them down.
22: I know. It's crazy. And there's proof coming through that it wasn't sliced. Like they're trying to make an example of this canoer, this guy who is a stand-up citizen. It's just Trump does not like to lose. And so he will point the finger anywhere he can so he doesn't have to lose. And then let's talk about Maine. Let's talk about Graham Plattner stepping down. He needed to. But like, why? So riddle me this, Batman, for all you people that remember Batman and Robin. Why is it okay for Republicans to have sex offenders like Ken Paxton in Texas and criminals and pedophiles in the House, but it's not okay for Democrats? I just don't get the double standard. And going back to that double standard, I hope whoever they elect beats Susan Collins. It's time for her to go. So many people would not be in the government, or these laws would not have changed if it wasn't for her hanging everybody by their toenails to up until the last minute. And then she changes her mind. So she needs to go. Nancy May, she don't have a chance in South Carolina. So back out with what's going on there. There's so much news going on. But listen, people, I've said this before. I don't care if you're red or blue or purple, you're black, brown, white, Chinese, Indian, Iranian, I don't care who you are, your people first. And we're being treated like crap from this government. We have lost so many benefits. Children have lost SNAP benefits. Now, do I believe it's a program that needed an overhaul? Absolutely. Did it need to be cut? No. Did Medicaid need an overhaul? Yes. Did it need to be cut? No. USAID, did it need a looking at? Most likely. Did it need to be cut? No. They're finding out so many things that Elon Musk did are wrong. But think about this. We have a president who can never say a kind word about anyone or anything. A president, the representative of the United States of America, and what is it, 65% of the people don't want him? His polls are going down and he lies, lies, lies, lies, lies. He's sick as a dog. I am sorry. He is not right in his head. He has some serious issues. And come on, people. Why is there such a double standard? We got rid of Biden because we saw it. Why aren't you protesting against some of these other people? Heck, Seth, you can only be in the military if you're clean shaven. Do you know how many people that's going to get rid of in our military? Like, Kash Patel getting ready to go take on our tax dollars, take a government vehicle and fly to go see his girlfriend in a concert. I'm barely at the tip of the iceberg with so much stuff that's going on. People, get your facts. Now, I had a good conversation with my girlfriend the other day, and lo and behold, I did not realize how much of a Trump supporter she was. And we got off the topic when I realized that it wasn't going to go anywhere, because I said, well, how do you feel about your tax dollars paying for? And I started naming all these things. And she goes, oh, well, he'll make it nice for the next president. And I couldn't believe those words came out of her mouth. And I love her dearly with all my heart. And it'll never, ever cause a rift in our friendship ever. But I was like, but why would he do all these things with he's a lame duck president. He's not going to be there. He's done. I said to her, he's not planning on leaving. And she's like, but we need the security. Maybe we did. But he's trashed the White House. And so here's my feeling. And I've said this before here on the show about Donald Trump. If you are wealthy, if you have good money that you have invested and your money is growing under Donald Trump, you like them. You're seeing your bank accounts grow. The average middle income, low income person does not have that type of investment. And a lot of people, particularly in red states, don't have 401ks and don't have pension plans. So they don't have that extra income. So I've said this from the beginning during his last term, because if you play the stock market or if you have a financial advisor who is buying your stocks for you, they know what to do and your money is growing. So you like Trump. If you are dumber than dumb, you like Trump because you don't know any better, because he gave you license to pick on other people. Now, I'm not saying that the problem that we have in our government was created by Trump, but Trump figured out how to make it work in his favor. You know, the man has bankrupted 6 businesses. We are on the verge of bankruptcy in this country by the way he is running up the debt that we, the people, have to pay for. It's not the people that are making money through their investments because they have money to make money. It's the middle class and lower income people that are going to foot the bill. And if you don't see it, I have to scratch my head and say, why? Why don't you see what is in front of your face? Would you go into work and talk to your boss the way Trump talks to people? Would you allow your children to go into school and talk to their teachers or other students the way Trump talks to people? No, it's unacceptable. You would be fired. Why do you accept this from the president, who is supposed to be the most dignified person in the entire world? And dignity, he has none. Empathy, he has none. And notice he hasn't chimed in on Mitch McConnell at all. So, where in the world is Mitch McConnell? I agree with Shane in the studio. I think he's hooked up to wires. And I believe the media is trying really hard to get pictures. He's not going to rehab. Did you see the pictures that they posted, that picture? He looks like he's 20 years younger. The man is old and haggard and sagging. And that picture makes him look so much younger. Like, what did he have, a facelift while he was undergoing heart surgery or something? Who knows? But anyway, going back to my original statement, it comes in threes, and one can only hope. At least that's my opinion. People, there are good resources out there. Get yourself off of Fox News, who is slowly turning on him, by the way. And look in other places for your news. Try tuning into some other stations. Try tuning into some neutral stations. Try tuning into some blue, as you would call it, stations. Get different opinions. So it's either Dumb or Dumber supports Trump or the really wealthy support Trump. And you know, when you fight back against him, he loses. One of my favorite lawyers, Mark Elias, I don't know if you know who he is. If you don't, look him up. He is amazing. He fights for the people. He fights for our country, and he has won against Trump over and over and over again. And thank God for people like him that are standing up for our freedom. And people, get a grip. Do you know the difference between socialism and communism? There is a huge difference. Public schools, Medicare, some health insurance. There are things that are socialist programs because everybody benefits, or everybody is supposed to benefit. Communism is a whole nother thing. You like your internet, you like your Fox News, you like to read a newspaper. Well, a lot of you don't read newspapers anymore, at least some of the not so smart Trump people, in my opinion. Anyway, get your news from other sources. The conspiracy theories are going crazy right now. Let me tell you, your head on a swivel stick is every single day since this man got back into the White House. In my opinion, my conspiracy theory, I think the election was rigged. I don't think he won. You don't win all seven swing states. So we need to stand up for democracy. We need to stand up for our children. We need to stand up for the future of this country. We need to stand up for the people that don't have. And the people that have need to help the people that don't. Where is your empathy, people? Are you really that much of a low-grade person that you can't see the forest for the trees and see what is happening in this country? When there is a march, get out and march. We, the people, have the power. We, the people, can stop all of this when it is time to vote in November. Don't be afraid. They're going to send people out to make sure, only in red states, right? I mean, in blue states, not red states, only in blue states. And FEMA just helped six red states, but will not help the blue states. What is wrong? What is wrong with you? If you accept this, then you have a problem. If you accept a pedophile, and I'm telling you, if Trump wasn't in the Epstein files, they would have been released. There is bad stuff in there, and I'm not going to stop talking about them either. And if people have information, stop talking about it and put it out there. It is time. And tomorrow, oh my gosh, what a crazy day tomorrow is going to be. Because the hearings to confirm Trump's personal lawyer are happening tomorrow. He doesn't deserve to be there. The AG is for the people. They are there to represent the people, not the president. And once you get that through your head, you will see that he is not the right person to be in our government, just like Cash Patel, just like so many others. How many people got shot this weekend because of ICE? We can't even scratch the surface. I don't have enough time to talk about the news and how horrific it is every single day. Wouldn't you just like, yes, we can turn it off. We can turn off the radio. We can turn off the TV. We don't have to read the newspaper. We don't have to do any of that. And we can be ignorant of what's going on. Or you can choose to dissociate. And that's fine if that's the life that you choose. But don't cry later when it doesn't work in your favor. And I thank you for the platform that the station gives me to be able to say it is our country. The United States of America belongs to the people. We have a president who is unwell. He has a disease. He is not running the government. He thinks he's running the government, but he's not running the government. There's people pulling the strings behind him. He's a puppet. Stop accepting this. Stop accepting the status quo out of your life and out of this president. Because let's face the facts. If it was Obama, if it was Biden, if it was Clinton, if it was even George Bush, you wouldn't accept it. Why do you accept this from this man? He's a man. He's not a god. He's not a saint. He's not a psychic. He rolls off the cuff, off the seat of his pants, as he has always done in business. He's not a nice man. He is nice if he likes you, but the minute you turn on him, he'll come up with a name for you. So it is time, people, to do your due diligence and stop supporting this person. Call your representatives of your state. Call your representatives from other states. It is time to stop. And with that being said, I'll get off my pitch for today. We're going to take a quick commercial break, and then we're going to come back and talk about tips on how to generate more income, because we all freaking need it right now, because gas is $4 a gallon again. My PICO bill doubled from last month to this month. I went to the market. The food prices are going up. Tell me you're living okay. If you have money, you don't care. If you're on a fixed income, if you're a senior, if you're a single parent with kids, you're feeling the pinch. So stop accepting the status quo. It is time for us to become united. There'll be another election, I pray. But don't allow Republicans to keep doing this to our country. Every time a Democrat is in office, the deficit gets squared away or gets cleaned up and programs run smooth. And don't forget that Trump has put in place things that when the elections show up will go into place in January of 2027. So it's going to look like the Democrats did it. Finger pointing again. So people, I beg of you, if you're in listening to this, if you listen to the podcast later, do your due diligence, do your homework. The conspiracy theories are going like crazy. It's hard to drill down. I have my own. We all have our own. We all believe in certain things. But do your homework. Find good sources and resources to do your homework. And definitely, when it comes to Mitch McConnell, take a look at that picture. It is not legit. Look at his face now. Look at his face in the picture. Seriously. So with that being said, let me take a quick commercial break. You're listening to Tell Me More with Carol Holloway. I'll get off my high podium here and bring it back down.
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0: right. Money, money, money. It is important. It is what makes the world go round. And with many Americans looking for ways to make their money work harder, dividend investing is gaining attention as a potential source of additional income. And there are new tools that are also making investing easier to understand and manage. Now, remember, I talked about that. Some people don't have investments. Some people don't have the extra money. I want to find out how we do this. How do we make this work for us? What are dividends? How do they work? What do we do? Can you do it if you're on a very fixed income? Can you spare how much a week? So joining us today is Jared Hubbard from Plink to discuss the trend and what investors should know. And I don't know enough about Plink. Americans are increasingly seeking new ways to generate their income, to strengthen our financial future, and at a time when financial wellness really does remain a top concern across generations, from our young professionals seeking to build wealth to retirees looking for dependable income. I am. Investors are increasingly focused on making their money work harder. As you know, Trump has been playing the market. He'll say something, he'll buy stock, and then he'll go pitch something. And he makes billions, well, millions, but it's getting to be billions. So we need to pay attention to what's happening. New technology and friendly investor-friendly tools are helping to simplify what was once considered a very complex strategy, giving us everyday Americans greater visibility into dividend payments, portfolio diversification, and opportunities for compounded growth. So there is this investment app. It's an award-winning investment app called Plink, P-L-Y-N-K, which recently launched a major platform upgrade designed to simplify the investing experience, along with a first-of-its-kind 25% dividend match program that helps you, the user, maximize dividend earnings. I don't know how that works. I can't wait to talk to Jared and find out. So instead of me talking about it, let's bring Jared on board. Let's find out what he has to say.
1: Hi, Carol.
2: Hi, Jared. Thank you so much for joining us today. I really appreciate your time, especially when so many Americans are feeling the pinch and are increasingly trying to seek new ways to generate income and make our financial future a little more secure. So thank you for being here.
1: Well, thank you for having me.
2: Absolutely. So why are Americans focused on generating additional income?
1: I think Americans are focusing on generating additional income for a wide variety of reasons. I think you could look at and point to increased economic pressure that people are having, financial uncertainty, and even just the changing of attitudes towards work and wealth that individuals are having. You could even look at the rise of the gig economy that's come up, right, in the most recent years. But I don't think this is about a trend or being a trend. I think when it comes to generating additional income and investing, it's about utilizing what you already have and making it work harder for you.
2: Okay, so with that being said, how do we do that?
1: Well, one way to do that is through dividend investing, which is one of the things that I wanted to talk about today. Dividend investing is focusing on stocks, ETFs, or mutual funds that pay dividends. And when I mean dividends, I mean cash payments that these companies are taking out of their profits and giving back to shareholders. And that's something that has become an interesting way within the investing world to generate additional income. And it's been growing in popularity. And I think if you look at it from the angle of making your money go farther, utilizing what you already have invested and just taking and getting a passive income on top of that, this is a strategy that's worth considering.
2: So why take the dividends in cash rather than reinvesting them? So, I mean, I know I just reinvest mine.
1: It's a great question. You can do either or. So depending on your individual situation and what you're seeking, right? Reinvesting it back into the security might be best for you. But also, if you need the income now,

0: We actually just launched a dividend match offer where individuals who own securities that pay dividends, we match them 25%. So a 25% boost on top of that, that those users can get back. And it's about a $250 annual cap on that.
1: Mm-hmm. So do we take something like our Robinhood accounts and move them over to Plink? Is that what you do? Or do you set up new accounts? What exactly, how would you go about doing that? Would you just select? And you know, let's be honest here, Jared, not everybody dabbles in the marketplace and stocks and
0: ETFs, yeah.
1: Electronics, yes. So tell our listeners how they would do that with Plink, and what about those that are listening to us now that say, well, you know, that's all well and good, but, you know, I don't really have the extra money to dabble in that.
0: Yeah, so first and foremost, Plink is available in the iOS App Store and the Android Google Play Store, and you can also go to plinkinvest.com to learn more about Plink and that dividend match that I had mentioned. But you bring up a really good point about some individuals, you know, maybe you don't think you have enough to start. Right? That is, I think, one common mistake that I see within investing is that feeling of, I don't have enough to start, right? And in our eyes, inaction is an action. And technology nowadays has broken down a lot of barriers when it comes to investing that were primarily reserved, let's say, for a more experienced or a more wealthy individual. So with apps like Plink, you could actually start investing with as little as $1. And that can potentially help you build confidence over time, practice investing, to eventually build wealth and accumulate to meet your goals.
1: So when people are looking at doing this, you know, that's a common mistake that people can make. But let me give you an example. I saw something that was going to be a future that was opening up within a week on one of my trading platforms. So I put the money there, said I wanted to do it. By the time it opened, it was higher than what I had deposited. I lost out.
0: Yeah.
1: So how do we not make those mistakes? How do we know that what we're investing in are the things that our listeners should look for to say, you know what, this is worth putting $5 in. Let me see what happens with it. Because some of the stocks that are out there are, you know, $3,000, $4,000, $5,000 or more.
0: Yeah, no, absolutely. I mean, I'll highlight that with investment app platforms like Plink, you can, doesn't matter the share price, you can start with as little as $1, right, buying fractional shares. As far as like individual securities and what you should put money in to try out, unfortunately, I can't give a recommendation or advice on a specific security.
1: You're not allowed.
0: However, I'll bring up another common mistake that I see investors make, and it's the failure to diversify. And diversification is a method in which you spread your investments over different types of securities, different sectors, all with the desire and goal to basically limit exposure to a single security. If you were to put all of it into that one security and it did poorly, you know, diversification has a way to spread that out. And when it comes to, well, okay, how should I diversify and what should I be putting that into, right? Speaking with financial advisors or even learning through education that we have at plinkinvest.com, it's all about each individual's risk tolerance, time frame, other financial aspects of their life. So it's about getting a holistic picture of an individual to then build a portfolio.
1: So I get that. And we've had so many people in the past come here and talk about, you know, diversity and what they should do. And I know that there's safe things that you can do and there's aggressive things that you could do. So for somebody who's just starting to dabble and they say, you know what, I have $100, let me play with this. When we talk about diversity, are we talking about, you know, do we stay away from crypto? Do we look at AI? Do we look at power companies? Like, what is... And I know sometimes you can't answer these questions because you're not allowed. But like, would you take that $100 and divide it into four things? Would you do a 50-50? Would you do a third, a third, and a third? Like, what would you recommend to somebody that says, I have $100, I'm going to dabble in this, let me see what it does for me?
0: Yeah, I mean, as far as should I go like 50-50, 25-25-25? Right? Mm-hmm. Again, that is back to the risk tolerance of the individual. As far as how you should be picking that, and when you had mentioned you know, this specific sector, right? When I say diversify, sometimes people

0: will hear that and they'll say, all right, well, I want to invest into energy. And they'll invest into a bunch of oil and gas companies, right? Well, that's not really diversification if you think about it.
1: No.
0: Right? So you have to spread that out across a number of different types of sectors and different types of investments.
1: So, does Plink let people know if something is considered more of a high risk? Do they help you evaluate the stocks
0: that you're going to
1: invest in?
0: Yeah, so we have tools within the app that you can go through in categories, right, and searching for funds, whether it's higher risk, higher stock allocations, or you're looking for dividend yielding funds, right, or specific sectors. So within the Plink app, we've designed an experience where you can go in and do research based on specific requests or specific needs that you have as an investor.
1: Okay. Now, with Plink doing its one-of-a-kind 25% dividend match program, you know, to help us maximize our dividend earnings, I thought when you put money in, you don't get a dividend right away. Sometimes it could take a year till you see something like that.
0: Potentially. And every company pays dividends a little bit differently, and every fund does. But the most frequent that you'll find and are abundant would be quarterly, so about 3 months.
1: Okay, that's really good information. So we have an opportunity to not only invest or move our funds into a place like Plink, you're going to do a 25% dividend match, which is amazing. What else do you offer for our listeners that are saying, you know, I might want to go there and check it out?
0: So there's a number of wonderful things about the Plink experience. Obviously, we mentioned the dividend match offer, our easy to use and intuitive design. One of the other things I would call out too, because I think you had mentioned, what if users don't know what to do, right? Mm-hmm. A great feature that is offered within the Plink app is what we call simulated trading. And it's an experience that allows users, let's just say, to practice before they actually invest. So you can go into the Plink app and go into simulated trading and actually get a fake, let's say $10,000 that you can try and practice investing with real-time market data, just not the risk of losing that money.
1: Awesome. So Jared, as we're trying to make our paychecks work a little bit more, try to generate more income, this has been all great information and advice. Where can our listeners go again for more information?
0: Yeah, so we are available in the iOS app stores as well as the Google Play Android stores. And you can also go to plinkinvest.com to learn more.
1: Awesome. Thank you for spending a couple minutes with us and giving our listeners something to think about. We appreciate your time.
0: Thank you so much for having me.
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0: So why are ACLs so common in soccer, and who's most at risk? It is all about the World Cup right now. I want to say go Team USA. The truth is that ACL injuries are very common in all sports, whether it's football, lacrosse, field hockey, skiing, or soccer. The reason is the knee is a hinged joint. It does not do very well with rotation. So any athlete that's stopping or starting or pivoting is at risk for tearing the ACL. So what's the Bear implant? How is it different than traditional ACL surgery? With traditional ACL surgery, what we do is we typically just remove the injured tissue. We then go ahead and we drill holes into your bone. We then go ahead and grab some tissue, whether it's your hamstring or your quad tendon or your patellar tendon, and we reconstruct or replace the ACL. With the Bear implant, we're really using the human body's incredible ability to heal itself. So instead of removing tissue, we're going to suture the tissue. We're then going to take this novel collagen implant, looks like a marshmallow, put that directly over top of the repair. We're going to draw some blood. We're going to put that into, and that creates an incredible environment so that the human body can heal the ACL.
1: I chose the Bear implant because of its ability to heal my own ACL and not have a need for a graft or donor tissues. And it's been fantastic because I was relatively pain-free, stronger on my operative side now than I was on my non-operative leg. And my ability to help athletes now that I see it from the other side has been fantastic, both mindset and physically. I can try to guide them to the best of my abilities and my knowledge on how to navigate this, and make sure that they have someone to look up to and a role model to see their journey as well.
0: So who is the Bear implant right for? Well, the FDA has approved this Bear implant now from the age of 2 all the way up, no restrictions. So we've done it in masters tennis players all the way down to high-risk patients as well. Whether it's weekend warriors or high-risk patients, the Bear implant can still be utilized. It's really the most important thing is that there's tissue that's available for the repair. Timeline doesn't matter if you had injured it last week or it's been 6 months. And for those patients that are really interested in long-term knee health, we have really good news. We've been following the Bear implant with the FDA out to 6 years at this time. There's a 6-time reduction in the incidence of knee arthritis for the patients that have undergone the Bear implant versus traditional ACL reconstruction. And in my 30 years of clinical practice, that is profound. So the best place to go for more information at this time is thebearimplant.com/soccer. 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

0: All right, we are back. Listeners, I am so sorry. I had a little bit of a technical difficulty on my end. So thank goodness for Shane in the studio who had my interview up and ready to run. As I had told you, it was pre-recorded. I wanted to thank soccer coach Marcelo Cunha and orthopedic surgeon Dr. Scott Sigmund, who really helped us to help you to understand this new technology about the Bear implant. It's bearimplant.com. It's so important. I know so many people that have torn their ACL and have done so much damage. So this is an amazing, amazing surgery. I can't believe I did that though. Dr. Sigmund specializes in sport-related injuries of the knee and shoulder, providing advanced evidence-based patient care of all activity levels, from recreational athletes to elite performers, a leading expert in ACL restoration. And as you heard him talk, he has performed over 175 Bear, B-E-A-R, implant surgeries. With a strong focus on innovation, he has been leading advocate. He has been a leading advocate for opioid-sparing orthopedic treatment strategies. So, so important. And this is everything I wanted to tell you, listeners, before my computer went wonky on me. And Marcelo Cunha, soccer coach, he had the Bear implant, as you heard him say. And as a player, he was one of the most accomplished in his college program history. And he set the program record for games played 82 and minutes played 6,331, and set a program record with 78 consecutive starts. And he was named second team United Soccer Coach All-American as a junior and earned All-Region first team honors as a junior and senior, and was a three-time All-Conference selection. So I brought them here because the FIFA games are going to be done Sunday. July 19th is the last day, and I think that game will kick off at 3 p.m. right in at Met Stadium in New Jersey. It's really New Jersey. So if you were lucky enough to be able to go to a game and afford tickets, good for you. Did it bring awareness to soccer here in the United States? I don't know, Shane, did it bring awareness to you? Are you a soccer fan now?
1: I've been a soccer fan. I love soccer. I love watching the Premier League and stuff like that. So this was just cherry on the cake for me.
0: I have to say, I definitely have enjoyed some of the games. Were you able to go to any of the games, or just way too expensive? I think we talked about that.
1: I was able to sit in a lot of traffic going past the game. So it's like being there, but without any of the fun.
0: So do you have a favorite right now?
1: I am a big fan of Harry Kane because he used to play for my favorite team in the Premier League, the Spurs. So I trust that England might win it. Harry Kane leading them to it. And I know a lot of people don't want the English to win, but I do. So.
0: Okay. Okay. It's been pretty exciting. It's a shame that our illustrious leader, the president, had to put his thumb on the scale, because I think he really put a sour taste into the games around the world and for our country. The USA was doing really great, and I think it really tainted the enthusiasm that we had here. Why does he have to put his fingerprint on everything? I just don't understand it. I really don't understand it. Well, with that being said, folks, watch the final game. It's going to be amazing. And I'll check back in with you next Monday. I put the summer book series on hold for another 2 weeks because we just did a whole bunch of books. Next week, we're going to be talking about nutrition. That's going to be healthy eating, always important. And I want to thank you for listening. As always, words of wisdom. You know what? Pay it forward. Do something nice for somebody. We'll be back next week. Same place, same time. Just show a little kindness. It's so easy to do. I am so happy that you were here to join us, even through my computer, putting out on me. But thank you so much, listeners. We'll be back next week.

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